0: million Americans are currently in default on their student loans, or about 1 in 5 borrowers. The survey suggests higher payments and confusion over the new rules could push more borrowers into default. Scientists warn that cities and towns throughout the Northeast need to reassess their groundwater reserves because of the region's persistent drought. Our Catherine Carley reports.
1: While recent rains have brought some relief to southern New England, conditions have worsened in states like New Hampshire and Maine, where warmer than normal temperatures have increased the rate of evaporation. Farshid Vahedifard, a professor of civil and environmental engineering at Tufts University, says wells connected to near-surface aquifers are drying up.
2: We need to shift from reactive to proactive drought management across the region. We need to better prepare our communities.
1: More than 2 million people, or roughly 20% of the region's population, rely on well water. Vahedifard says that as climate change makes it harder for aquifers to recharge, states need to plan for drought resilience, including water conservation and shared backup supplies.
0: Pro golfers will once again descend on South Dakota in September, and you've got a chance to step up and take a swing.
3: The Sanford International PGA Champions Tournament is returning to Sioux Falls for the 8th year from September 11th to 13th. This is the 4th year that AARP South Dakota is a sponsor. State Director Eric Gajkowski says the event combines healthy living, community engagement, and volunteerism, some of the organization's biggest priorities.
4: The reality is it gets people out and moving, and that's really what we're looking for. The more that we can encourage people to actively age, it's better for everybody.
3: AARP South Dakota will have a viewing deck for tournament attendees at the 9th Green, along with prize giveaways and information about AARP resources. Gajkowski says there is a $5 discount on tickets with the code ACTIVEAGING2026 through the Sanford International website. I'm Laura Hatch reporting.
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5: Summer's dog days are over, but cat nights are just beginning. We're on the prowl for the origin of this legend. Details today on the Old Farmer's Almanac. With more practical tips and useful advice, this is the Old Farmer's Almanac Radio Report for Monday, August 17th, the 229th day of the year. Singer and actor Donnie Wahlberg is celebrating a birthday. The 3-day Woodstock Music Festival was wrapping up in 1969, and this is the first night of what Irish folklore call cat nights. The legend says that a witch can turn into a cat 8 times, but the 9th time, and on August 17th in particular, she couldn't change back. It's almost certainly the origin of the saying that cats have 9 lives. Not all superstitions about cats are scary, though. In Russia, when moving to a new home, it's good luck to let the cat enter first. A Buddhist proverb says that cats can bring silver or gold to their owners. And Old English lore says, when the cat of the house was black, the lasses will have no lack of lovers. That's the Old Farmer's Almanac Radio Report. Learn more at almanac.com.
6: This is Lee Habib, and this is Our American Stories, the show where America is the star and the American people. Near the tomb of the unknown soldier and beside the grave of world heavyweight boxing champion Joe Louis in Arlington National Cemetery is the resting place of a film star who chose to be remembered first and foremost as a U.S. Marine. Here to tell another Hollywood Goes to War story is Roger McGrath. McGrath is the author of Gunfighters, Highwaymen, and Vigilantes. He's a U.S. Marine, former history professor at UCLA, and has appeared on numerous History Channel documentaries. He's a regular contributor here on Our American Stories. Let's take a listen.
7: Lee Marvin was one of Hollywood's iconic tough guys. He was convincing in such roles because he was one. He was a Marine veteran of the Island Hopping Campaign in the Central Pacific during World War II. And came home badly wounded.
8: Like every Marine that I landed with on the beaches of Kwajalein, Eniwetok, Saipan during World War II, we were ready to fight before we shipped out to the Pacific. Hammered into fighting shape in the forge of intense training, hardened by the fires of Marine tradition, galvanized by self-discipline, pride, and patriotism.
7: 6 years later, he appeared in the first of his 60 movies. He grabbed the attention of movie fans in 1954 when he starred opposite Marlon Brando as the leader of an outlaw motorcycle gang in The Wild One.
9: Hiya, sweetheart. Hey, what are you doing in this miserable gully, Johnny Malone? I love you, Johnny. I've been looking for you in every ditch from Fresno to here, hoping you was dead.
10: You've been staying out too late at night.
11: That's mine, Chino. Take it off.
7: He won the Academy Award for Best Actor for the dual roles he played brilliantly in Cat Ballou, half old-fashioned Western and half comedy.
12: Look at your eyes.
13: What's wrong with my eyes?
12: Well, they're red. Bloodshot.
13: You ought to see them from my side.
7: Lee Marvin is born in 1924 to Lamont Marvin, an advertising executive, and Courtney Davidge Marvin, a fashion writer. Lee is named in honor of a distant relative, Confederate General Robert E. Lee. Lee and his older brother, Robert, enjoy an upper-middle-class existence, including shooting and hunting with their father, a decorated veteran of World War I. However, Lee has problems in school. In hindsight, it's clear he had dyslexia and attention deficit disorder.
14: Let him get up.
7: At the time, though, he's simply a student who acts up and gets in trouble for rowdiness, fighting, and truancy. He doesn't like school and later says, every day, it was a toss-up, whether I'd go or skip. He's expelled from several private schools in New York, mostly for fighting. When his father goes to Florida for a job, he takes Lee with him and enrolls him in St. Leo Preparatory School, a Catholic boys' high school in Lakeland. St. Leo's has an excellent athletic program, which makes life at the school tolerable for Lee. He excels at track, running the hurdles and quarter mile, and throwing the javelin. He also excels at swimming. He even manages to pass all his academic classes. Lee still has a wild hair. He and a couple of his good friends with natures similar to Lee's sneak out of the rooms at night and row a small boat across Lake Jovita, which separates St. Leo's from Holy Name Academy, a Catholic girls' school. The schools hold regular dances together, but for Lee and his buddies, a nighttime row across the lake for a rendezvous with a girlfriend was high adventure. Lee also finds adventure with his father on weekend hunting trips through Florida's still wild areas, home to deer, mountain lions, feral hogs, and alligators. Lee Marvin is in his senior year at St. Leo's when the Japanese launched their sneak attack on Pearl Harbor on December 7, 1941. This makes school more difficult for Lee. All he can think about now is joining up to fight the Japanese. His older brother, Robert, goes into the Army Air Corps, and his father, although in his late 40s, begins making plans to serve in the Army as he had in World War I. On August 12, 1942, the 18-year-old Lee Marvin joins the Marine Corps. For someone who has problems with authority and discipline, it seems like an odd choice of services. I knew I was going to be killed, explains Marvin. I just wanted to die in the very best outfit. There are ordinary corpses and Marine corpses. I figured on the first class kind and joined up.
15: Left, left, right, left.
16: Left, left, right, left.
15: I don't know my right and left.
16: I don't know my right and left.
7: The 6 foot 2 inch, lean and athletic Marvin excels in boot camp at Parris Island, South Carolina, and in further training following graduation. By the time he's stationed at Camp Elliott near San Diego, California, he's been promoted to corporal in the newly forming 24th Regiment of the 4th Marine Division, which is being organized at Camp Pendleton. Marvin is on track to become a sergeant in the near future, but a brawl gets him busted back to private, confined to base, and assigned to mess duty for a month.
6: And you've been listening to our own Roger McGrath, himself a U.S. Marine, tell the story of Lee Marvin. He was a senior in high school when the Japanese struck Pearl Harbor, and all he said he could think about was joining the fight. His older brother had joined, his father was figuring out how to join, and in August of 1942, he joined the Marine Corps. His explanation, I knew I was going to be killed. I wanted to be killed in the best outfit. When we come back, more of Lee Marvin's story here on Our American Stories. 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
6: And we continue with Our American Stories in our Hollywood Goes to War series with Roger McGrath. Story today, Lee Marvin's. Let's pick up where we last left off.
7: Marvin's luck changes for the better when he's assigned to a scout sniper platoon, which after World War II would become known in the Corps as a reconnaissance or recon platoon. The scout snipers are more conducive to Marvin's personality. They are organized more horizontally and less hierarchically than other outfits in the Marine Corps. Camaraderie, physical prowess, and the ability to do one's job are more important than rank and regulations. Marvin, who starred in track and field at St. Leo's, and in his spare time hunted feral pigs with a bamboo spear in a forest near the campus, finds a home. In January 1944, Marvin ships out with his unit bound for the Japanese-held Marshall Islands.
19: It begins with a waiting. Waiting to go in. Waiting to take off. To move out. To move up. Waiting to go into what one Marine combat veteran calls the savage, brutal, exhausting, and dirty business of war.
7: His first action comes at the northern end of the Kwajalein Atoll, which consists of some 90 small islands and islets. The Marines concentrate their efforts on Roy and Namur, two islands joined by a 400-foot-long causeway. On January 31, Marines land on five small islets before assaulting Roy and Namur on February 1. Long before the main body Marines hit the beaches, teams of scout snipers land in rubber boats in the dark to reconnoiter and gather intelligence. When interviewed years later, Marvin made light of his own efforts. So you'd land with maybe 12 guys, and you'd wander around and not see a thing because you didn't want to see anything. All you wanted was to get off. The next morning, the sun would come up, and there would be the whole United States Navy out there because it's D-Day. And they'd be shelling you, because if they saw you, They figured you were Japs, and nobody told them otherwise. So you eventually swim out to a reef and pray and hope that somebody's listening.
19: Fear, a reality of war. Fear of the always present danger of being killed or wounded. Anticipation of the unexpected. Apprehension that one may not measure up as a Marine under fire or letting a brother Marine down. Fear grips all men going into combat to some degree or another. But fear does not mean the lack of courage. Courage means overcoming fear and doing one's duty in the presence of danger, not being unafraid.
7: Later, with the main landings on Roy and the Mer, Marvin comes upon six Japanese huddled in a trench. They're wearing uniforms of white that he doesn't recognize. They're not fighting, but are only hunkered down for protection. Marvin hesitates to fire. Another Marine, a veteran of earlier campaigns, comes up alongside Marvin and asks what's going on. "I don't know," says Marvin. "They look like merchant Marine to me." The other Marine gives Marvin a look, curses, and empties his gun into the trench. For good measure, he throws in a hand grenade. There are still six Japanese in white uniforms in the trench, but now they are full of bullets and shrapnel and are dead. The reality and brutality of war makes an impression on Marvin he will never forget. The Marines lose 313 men on Roy and the Mer. The Japanese lose more than 3,500. Marvin is again in action 3 weeks later at Eniwetok, a coral atoll of some 40 small islands and islets, about 330 miles west of Roy and the Mer. The Marines' principal assaults will occur at Engebi and Perry Islands. On Engebi, Marvin and five others are ordered to destroy a machine gun emplacement that has his platoon pinned down. Marvin and his fellow Marines crawl to within hand grenade throwing distance and then lob in grenades. Several of the Japanese gunners are killed. Marvin leaps to his feet and rushes to kill the survivors. His foot catches on a sand-covered trap door and he's sent sprawling. Out of the trap door comes a Japanese. "He popped out of that hole like a little animal," said Marvin. "For a second, I just lay there, surprised as hell while he blinked at me. Then he lunged. He tried to stick his bayonet in my eye, so I took it away from him. It wasn't hard to do because he was just a little, maybe 5'2" or so. I shoved that thing into his chest all the way to the gun barrel." The battle for Engebi cost the Marines 85 dead and the Japanese 2,000. Besides these major engagements, Marvin is also involved in more than a dozen recon missions with other scout snipers to islands and islets. In March 1944, Marvin and his outfit are shipped to Hawaii for a little rest and recreation and a lot of training before heading back out into the Pacific for the assault on Saipan in the Marianas. The Japanese have occupied Saipan since 1920s and have built major air and naval bases on the island. They have also settled some 25,000 Japanese civilians on the island until the Japanese outnumber the native Chamorro 5-1. Saipan's size, about 5 miles wide and 20 miles long, and rugged terrain of volcanic mountains, jagged ridges, and hundreds of caves make it ideal for defensive warfare. Moreover, Japan has some 32,000 of her best troops on the island. It will be a tough nut to crack. The day before the assault, a Navy medical officer briefs the Marines who will be landing on Saipan, warning that they have more to worry about than the Japanese. He tells the Marines that on the way to the shore, they could encounter sharks, barracuda, poisonous sea snakes, razor-sharp coral, poisonous fish, and giant clams. Then, once ashore, they could contract leprosy, typhus, filariasis, typhoid, and dysentery. A young Marine private who was listening with rapt attention asked the medical officer, "Sir, why don't we just let the Japs keep the island?" That night, over the airwaves comes an ominous warning from Tokyo Rose, the dulcet-voiced young woman who broadcasts Japanese propaganda aimed at American troops. "I've got some swell recordings for you, just in from the States. You Marines better enjoy them while you can, because tomorrow morning at 0600, you're hitting Saipan, and we are ready for you. So while you're still alive, let's listen to Glenn Miller, Benny Goodman, and the Dorsey Brothers."
6: And you've been listening to our own Roger McGrath tell the story of Lee Marvin in our continuing series called Hollywood Goes to War. And Lee Marvin, my goodness, what an assignment he drew in the Pacific Islands, first the Marshall Islands. And he talked there about the waiting. "It begins with the waiting," he said years later. "Fear grips all men going into combat in some way or another," he also said. "But courage is the ability to get past that, to get through that fear." And then, of course, the dreaded invasion of Saipan after a bit of a hiatus in Hawaii. And that rough terrain of the island, 32,000-strong Japanese army, sharks, disease-infested, and occupied since the 1920s. And that one young Marine saying to his CO, "Why not just let the Japs keep the island?" And, of course, that ominous message from Tokyo Rose, psychological warfare of the worst part, warning them of what was to come, letting them know they knew, and then, well, teasing them by playing their favorite American tunes from back home. When we continue, more of this remarkable story, the story of Lee Marvin's service to our country, here on Our American Stories.
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6: And we continue with Our American Stories and with Roger McGrath telling the story of actor and screen legend Lee Marvin and his experience in the Pacific Islands during World War II. Let's pick up where we last left off.
7: Lee Marvin is among the first Marines to land on Saipan on D-Day, June 15, 1944. The fighting is fierce from the minute he hits the shore. Reaching open fields beyond the beach, Marvin sees a strange sight. Hundreds of stakes with sake bottles on top. His puzzlement ends quickly when artillery fire rains down on the Marines with deadly accuracy. The stakes and bottles are markers the Japanese used to pre-register their fire. In a letter to his brother, Marvin writes, "The first night on the island, I had a damn close call. We were in a hell of a barrage, and they were knocking the hell out of us. The hole I was in was about 4 feet deep and 12 across. There were four of us in it. You know you can hear the mortars coming, so I would stick my head up and call the shots. That is, when they were to come within 25 yards, I'd better duck. If not, we'd just let them go and hope for the best. Well, I watched one of our batteries fire and heard them go off in the hills, except it sounded like three times as many. And sure enough, they were NIP guns firing at us. I was looking at them, and here comes one. I think it had all our names on it. Man, it sounded like it was in the hole with us. It hit about 3 feet from my head and blew off my pack, gas mask, and canteen. Killed one of the boys and wounded the next. But what I can't figure out is That's why it didn't blow my head off. That it didn't even scratch me. Yet it hit all the rest. Damn.

0: Marvin lasted only a little longer. A machine gun bullet rips through his lower back and buttocks, missing his spinal cord by a fraction of an inch and severing his sciatic nerve. "Jesus, I'm hit," yells Marvin. "Shut up, we're all hit," says another Marine. Marvin said he felt like he'd been hit by someone swinging a 2x4. He was left with a bloody gash about 8 inches long, 3 inches wide, and 2 inches deep. A Japanese sniper then zeroes in on the stunned Marvin. One round narrowly misses his head, and another hits him in the foot. Marvin drags himself to a better cover, and a corpsman reaches him. The corpsman bandages Marvin's wound and injects him with morphine. Marvin is lifted onto a stretcher and carried towards the rear. Before he gets there, though, a nearby Japanese ammo dump explodes. The shockwave hurls Marvin off the stretcher, and he lands precisely on his wound. About nightfall, Marvin is evacuated to the hospital ship Solace. While lying on clean sheets and being spoon-fed ice cream, he listens to Glenn Miller's Moonlight Serenade. It's heavenly, he thinks. But then he begins thinking of his fellow Marines who are still on Saipan, still in hell, still fighting and dying. And he breaks down and cries.
1: The end of a patrol, a battle, a campaign. You can see in the eyes of each survivor the price he's paid.
0: The Battle of Saipan cost the Marines 3,000 killed. The U.S. Army loses another 1,000. The Japanese lose more than 30,000 soldiers and another 15,000 civilians. PFC Lee Marvin is awarded the Purple Heart and spends the next 13 months in naval hospitals recovering from his wound. He is also awarded the Navy Commendation Medal with V, the Combat Action Ribbon, the Presidential Unit Citation, the American Campaign Medal, the Asiatic Pacific Campaign Medal, and the World War II Victory Medal. Late in July 1945, Marvin is honorably discharged from the Marine Corps. Suffering from post-traumatic stress disorder, he has difficulty adjusting to civilian life and even attempts to re-enlist. However, the lingering effects from his wound disqualifies him from re-entering the Marines. While working as a plumber, he gets a call to fix a toilet at a theater. There's a rehearsal in progress on the theater stage, and Marvin watches with fascination. He says the give and take, quips, camaraderie, tension, and direction remind him of the Marines. It just so happens that an actor has fallen sick, and a tall, strapping, big-voiced young man is needed for the actor's role. The director's eyes fall on Marvin standing there. Suddenly, he's no longer a plumber, but an actor on stage. Although Marvin had performed in plays back in high school, he's raw and needs training.
2: As a kid, naturally, you always went to the movies on Saturday, you know, 15 cents. And being in New York, and all the Westerns, and Hell's Angels, and all those great films of the, you know, the late 20s, early 30s, mid 30s. And I was an ardent motion picture fan. Couldn't stand it when a guy kissed the girl. We all went, ugh. But I grew out of that. Or matured out of that, however that one works. But that was my great interest, was movies. And then when the war was over and I was up in Woodstock, New York, I got seduced into a summer star company and did some acting there and just found out I loved it. And that was all there was to it.
0: Using the GI Bill, he studies at the American Theater Wing in New York City. Soon he's appearing in minor roles in stage plays. And then in 1950, on TV.
2: Well, that came out of the Live New York stuff. Because I did about 250 shows in New York before I went to Hollywood on TV. You know, because they were knocking them out. It was new. And, you know, the great writers and young actors out of World War II. And, you know, the big story.

0: know, those type of live shows, which kind of gave a pace. So when I went to Hollywood, film was trying to pick that pace up to compete with them. So I think that's what happened, why TV had that new good start on film. So I was an extra when Henry Hathaway got me here in New York. Took me down in Norfolk, and then said, come out to Hollywood. I said, what for? He says, because I want you to, you know, one of those things. And I said, look, I said, I can go back to New York and be a supernumerary in King Lear. And he said, what? I said, yeah, because that's class. He says, what's it pay? I said, $35 a week. He said, don't be an idiot. He said, I'll give you $175 a week to come to Hollywood. And so I said, get on the plane. And $175 a week, I mean, I took it. And he got me an agent. He set me up in Hollywood.
1: And you've been listening to our own Roger McGrath himself, a Marine, telling the story of Lee Marvin. And my goodness, he's one of the first Marines to land on Saipan. He started with 247 men, and only hours later, he said there were six of us. He was hit and severed his sciatic nerve, and when he's yelled out, I've been hit, he heard quickly back, shut up, we've all been hit. The awards that came after, the traumatic impact, and then, of course, his introduction accidentally to the world of acting and theater. When we come back, more of the story of Lee Marvin, here on Our American Stories.
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1: And we continue with Our American Stories and with our own Roger McGrath telling the story of screen legend Lee Marvin. Let's pick up where we last left off.
3: He makes his film debut in 1951 in You're in the Navy Now, starring Gary Cooper. Marvin's role as a radio man on Cooper's ship is unaccredited, but Lee Marvin has made it to the big screen. Marvin appears in minor roles in several more movies for his major role as a motorcycle gang leader, Chino, opposite Marlon Brando in The Wild One.
4: All right, this is the main event. Now, ladies and gentlemen, this lovely young lady over here shall hold this beautiful object, signifying absolutely nothing. Now watch closely. See how the timid maiden of the hill clutches the gold to her breast. And see how she fights back a tear while a hero bleeds to death in the street. Come on, get up, you big hero.
3: A smash success in 1954. With that attention-grabbing role, Marvin is much sought after for both film and television work. Major roles are his, and he's fast becoming a star.
5: For the best performance by an actor in 1965, and the winner is Lee Marvin in Captain.
3: In 1966, Lee Marvin wins the Academy Award for Best Actor for the dual roles he plays brilliantly in Cat Ballou, a blockbuster hit in 1965.
6: Thank you all very much. I don't want to take up too much of your time. There's too many people to correctly thank for my career. I think, though, that half of this belongs to a horse. Someplace out in the valley.
3: Through the 1960s, both before and after Cat Ballou, Marvin is in one hit movie after another, The Comancheros, The Man Who Shot Liberty Valance.
6: but looking at the new waitress.
7: That's my steak, Valance.
6: You heard him, dude. Pick it up.
8: No.
7: Pilgrim, hold it. I said you, Valance. You pick it up.
3: Donovan's Reef. The professionals. The Dirty Dozen.
6: You've all volunteered for a mission which gives you just three ways to go. Either you can follow up in training and be shipped back here for immediate execution of sentence, or you can follow up in combat, in which case I will personally blow your brains out, or you can do as you're told, in which case you might just get by.
3: Point blank. Paint your wagon. Sometimes he's a bad guy, and sometimes a good guy, but he's always a tough guy.
9: Are you tough?
0: No, I think I have the opportunity to play tough, which is, you know, saves me a lot of bruises.
9: You don't get many fellas coming up to you in a bar trying to pick fights, do you?
0: No, but I buy a lot of them drinks so they don't. It's about the best way to protect yourself.
9: Was this a kind of a defense with you, really, acting tough?
0: Well, it's acting out. It saves me from getting locked up or spending a lot of time in goal. And you get rid of it on the screen, you know, so you don't have to do it on the street.
9: But you were a Marine. Did you have to act tough as a Marine to hide your fear, for instance?
0: Well, you have to do a lot of acting to hide that. And I guess that's where I learned how to act.
9: In the Marines?
0: Yeah.
9: Well, you picked up a Purple Heart, which is something we don't hear too often, and you're suitably modest about. How did you win that?
0: You don't win them. You get them when you get hit. So, in other words, I'd rather not have it.
9: Did you get hit in a very vulnerable place?
0: Yes, I got hit in a...
9: Really?
0: This doesn't give me much to talk about, right, Terry?
3: By the 1960s, Lee Marvin is an actor with great range and a surprising amount of subtlety and nuance.
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3: His performance is nothing less than brilliant.
10: How's your jaw?
11: Feels like it's coming off. You ought to trust me, Ben.
10: You're right. Because you ain't the kind of a man to go lusting after another man's wife.
11: That's right, Ben. I wouldn't do that.
10: And the only kind of feelings you'd ever have would be deep ones. And if you had them for Elizabeth, you'd come and tell me before you would her.
11: That's right, Ben. That's what I'd do.
10: You're a good man, partner.
11: That's what I was coming to do, Ben. Tell you that I got some deep feelings for Elizabeth.
3: Altogether, Marvin appears in 60 movies, often as a leading man, and in dozens of TV shows.
0: That was good Western dialogue. I mean, that was that short, terse, almost Sam Spade dialogue in a Western. Because I remember when Randy Scott, the lead, he's down and wounded, and I finally confront him, right? Because I'm a baddie. And he stands up, and I know I got him, right? I got two guns. He's got nothing. So he says, "What happened up there?" And I say, "Pape Bodine. I killed him." And he said, "Why?" And I said, "Why not?" I mean, that's you know, that's a childhood dream to be able to say something like that on film. Yeah.
3: While enjoying professional success, his personal life is one of highs and lows and turmoil. He's married to his first wife for 15 years and has four children with her while living in Rustic Canyon, a neighborhood of Pacific Palisades, California. He struggles with PTSD and medicates himself with whiskey and cigarettes and wild late nights. Takes a toll on him and on those around him. By the time he marries his second wife, he's far more emotionally stable.
0: My wife is in the audience.
9: I think she's probably been, would you say, one of the most effective things in your late mellowing? Has she eventually worn you down?
0: Well, even in my early mellowing.
9: Sorry.
0: Yeah, she's been around a long time in my life. I met her when she was 15 and I was 21. And justice was finally done.
9: She made an honest man of you, did she?
0: Or the town did. I've forgotten which. But now I'm an honest man.
3: They stayed married for 17 years until his death in 1987 at the age of 63. Lee Marvin is known as a movie star, but he shuns Hollywood whenever he can and enjoys riding motorcycles or fishing with friends. When his health begins to fail, he makes it clear he doesn't want some kind of celebrity burial in Hollywood. Instead, according to his wishes, he's buried with full military honors at Arlington National Cemetery.
0: We forged a bond that time would never erase. Marine Corps training taught us to kill efficiently and to try to survive. But it also taught us loyalty to each other and love. The few, the proud.
3: Other than dates of birth and death and a cross on his headstone, there is only Lee Marvin, PFC, United States Marine Corps, World War II.
1: And a terrific job on the production, editing, and storytelling by our own Greg Hengler. And a special thanks to Roger McGrath, himself a U.S. Marine and a former history professor at UCLA. He's a regular contributor here at Our American Stories, and he's done dozens of these Hollywood goes to war stories. This one, my favorite, because Lee Marvin was my favorite. And my goodness, what a film career. His debut, oh, ironically, You're in the Navy with Gary Cooper. The Wild One was his big breakout alongside a young screen talent named Marlon Brando. He won an Oscar in 1965 for Cat Ballou. And then The Man Who Shot Liberty Valance, The Professionals, The Dirty Dozen, my favorite, and Paint Your Wagon. Sometimes the good guy, sometimes the bad guy, always the tough guy. But the real resume that he was most proud of were those citations from his service in World War II. The Purple Heart, Presidential Unit Citation, the American Campaign Medal, the Asiatic Pacific Campaign Medal, the World War II Victory Medal, and the Combat Action Ribbon. Lee Marvin died in 1987 at the age of 63. He shunned a Hollywood burial and funeral, and in the end, it was him talking about his Marine life that was most compelling. The Marine Corps training taught us how to kill efficiently, and it taught us to try and survive. But it also taught us loyalty to each other, to love the few, the proud. The story of Lee Marvin, his story here on Our American Stories.
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12: Clear skies in store across most of the region tonight, with a few isolated showers and thunderstorms over central and northern portions of Nebraska. A little more cloud cover there as well. Temperatures in the upper 50s in the Nebraska Panhandle, low to mid-60s over most of Nebraska and Kansas, with a few upper 60s and low 70s stretching from central Kansas down into central and eastern portions of Oklahoma. On Tuesday, we'll see a blend of clouds and sun across most of the region, a few thunderstorms over eastern Nebraska early in the day, and as we head into the afternoon, we'll see some redevelopment over western and central Nebraska, extending down into far northeast Kansas as well, but overall those storms will be rather spotty and most of the area stays dry. We'll see dry conditions over the rest of Kansas and Oklahoma as well. High temperatures in the 80s for most of Nebraska, low 90s in northeast Kansas, and upper 90s and 100 degree readings returning to much of central and southern Kansas, along with most of Oklahoma. I'm meteorologist Ray Miller in the Weatherology Weather Center.
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14: News this hour from Town Hall. I'm Keith Peters in Washington. President Trump is again threatening Oman.
15: After Iran said it was working to finalize a joint statement with Oman on a plan to manage shipping through the Strait of Hormuz, U.S. President Donald Trump made a threat that he would bomb Oman if it got in the way of a deal. Details have previously emerged that Oman and Iran would reopen the strait with ships entering through a route close to Iran and exiting through a route close to Oman without paying fees or tolls during an interim period. Speaking to a Fox News reporter, Trump threatened Oman not to get in the way of any potential deal, allegedly using an expletive for emphasis, though Fox News did not provide audio of the interview.
14: Correspondent Luke Garrett reporting. A Belgian wildfire is approaching Germany as Greece probes a deadly blaze.
16: Belgium was battling one of its largest wildfires. Despite cooler weather and rain, the blazing at the high fens is moving near Germany and has burned around 12 square miles. Firefighters from several countries are assisting, but some areas remain inaccessible. In Greece, a fire near Athens' main airport has been quickly controlled, and investigators are looking into a deadly fire on Salamina Island. In France, a fire in the southwestern Landes region is under control, allowing some residents to return home. Europe's experiencing one of its hottest summers on record. I'm Charles Delavesme.
14: U.S. kindergarten vaccination rates have declined again, with exemptions reaching a record high. Federal data released Monday show 4.2% of children are exempted from vaccine requirements. That's up from 3.6% the previous year. On Wall Street, the Dow down by 272 points, the NASDAQ dropping 84, with the S&P 500 lower by 40. More on these stories at townhall.com.
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14: U.S. stocks edge further from their record after oil prices rise.
18: U.S. stocks slipped further from their record heights on Wall Street after rising oil prices cranked up the pressure on inflation and financial markets. The S&P 500 fell 0.5% Monday, but remains near its all-time high set on Thursday. The Dow fell 272 points, or 0.5%, and the NASDAQ composite dropped 0.3%. The yield on the 10-year Treasury note rose to 4.73%. Wall Street is near records in large part because profits are booming for big U.S. companies. Still to come this week are earnings reports from big retailers, including Home Depot, Target, and Walmart. This is Alex Vega.
14: Discord, the popular platform for gamers to communicate online, said it suspended its live streams in Brazil. The move Monday takes place in the wake of a suicide case. News and analysis at townhall.com. From Washington, I'm Keith Peters. The U.S. Justice Department's internal watchdog is reviewing a practice by federal law enforcement to allow fentanyl to hit the streets to build bigger trafficking cases. We hear more on this story from correspondent Donna Warder reporting.
19: Current and former agents with the U.S. Drug Enforcement Administration say that when federal law enforcement knows of drug shipments but allows them to go into communities so they can build a bigger case against traffickers, it's gambling with public safety and may violate Justice Department rules. It comes less than 2 months after an Associated Press investigation found that DEA agents repeatedly monitored but did not seize major shipments of fentanyl in New Mexico between 2023 and 2025. The White House last year designated the synthetic opioid a weapon of mass destruction. Donna Warder, Washington.
14: More on these stories available at townhall.com.
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21: This is Kansas Profile. I'm Ron Wilson, director of the Huck Boyd National Institute for Rural Development at Kansas State University. Get your kicks on Route 66. In the 1940s, that was a line from a popular song which described people's fascination with the famous highway to the southwest. Today, we'll learn more about a Kansas community which is along this historic route and is sharing its legacy. It's today's Kansas Profile. Last week, we met Mary Billington, director of the Baxter Springs Heritage Center and Museum and the Route 66 Visitor Center in Baxter Springs. Among its other historic distinctions, Baxter Springs is located near the route of the fabled highway known as Route 66. The Baxter Springs Heritage Center and Museum highlights the rich history of the region. Nearby is the Route 66 Visitor Center. The Visitor Center was originally constructed as a gas station in 1930. In 2005, it was purchased by the Historical Society, remodeled to become the Visitor Center, and restored to its 1940s appearance in 2007. The building is called the Route 66 Visitor Center because of Baxter Springs' location on the historic highway. Route 66 went from Chicago south and west through Missouri, across the corner of Kansas, and then west to California. It received its federal highway Route 66 designation in 1926. It served as a major thoroughfare for travelers and those migrating west for a better life after the Dust Bowl, for example. There was so much pain, misery, and joy tied to this road, Billington said. In the book The Grapes of Wrath, John Steinbeck termed it the Mother Road when describing the route followed by desperate, dispossessed workers going west. Not all was doom and gloom. In 1946, there was a hit song titled Get Your Kicks on Route 66, followed by a popular television show of the same name. The advent of the interstate highway system rendered the old two-lane highway unnecessary. In 1985, the Mother Road was decommissioned, but memories of its significance still run strong. A National Centennial Commission for Route 66 is planning events for 2026. In anticipation of the centennial of Route 66's creation, bipartisan legislation has been introduced in Congress to designate Route 66 as a National Historic Trail. The original Route 66 covered 2,448 miles. Only a handful of those are in Kansas, but Kansas has made the most of those few miles. The state of Kansas designated a Route 66 scenic byway from the Missouri line to the Oklahoma border. The byway originates in Galena and ends in Baxter Springs. In between, it passes through the rural community of Riverton, which, with the nearby area, is estimated to have a population of 771 people. Now that's rural. The animated movie Cars sparked a resurgence of interest in Route 66 and had several Kansas connections. That movie features talking cars, which travel along Route 66, and deal with challenges in the semi-abandoned town of Radiator Springs. In a case of art imitating life, the town of Radiator Springs is struggling after being bypassed by the interstate, mirroring the real-world experience of small communities along the route. Some say Galena was the inspiration for the fictional town of Radiator Springs. The Cars movie is peopled with memorable characters. My personal favorite is Tow Mater, the countrified tow truck voiced by Larry the Cable Guy and known as Mater for short. Fittingly for a tow truck, one of Mater's skills is an ability to accurately drive backward. According to one source, Mater's design is supposedly based on an actual Chevy tow truck once used to lift equipment from mine shafts in Cherokee County, Kansas. The ability to drive backward was supposedly inspired by Crazy Legs Walker, a Riverton resident and Kansas Route 66 Association member who is known for his ability to turn his feet backward. Thus, it is fitting that the visitor center in Baxter Springs is known as the Route 66 Visitor Center. For more information, see www.baxterspringsmuseum.org. You can still get your kicks on Route 66 in Baxter Springs, Kansas. We commend Mary Billington and those involved with the Visitor Center for making a difference through tourism and customer service. I get a real kick out of it. For the Huck Boyd National Institute for Rural Development, this is Ron Wilson with Kansas Profile.
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2: 6. Agriculture.com reported that was nearly double the approximately 904,000 metric tons sold a week earlier. China accounted for most of the business, purchasing 1.45 million metric tons of U.S. soybeans. An unidentified buyer purchased another 272,000 tons, while Taiwan, Mexico, and Vietnam also booked supplies. Corn export sales moved in the opposite direction. The USDA reported new crop corn sales of approximately 925,000 metric tons, down from more than 1 million tons the previous week. Mexico was the largest corn buyer. The stronger soybean sales are significant as farmers prepare for harvest and watch whether Chinese demand can provide additional support for prices during the new marketing year. And that's been a look at your Ag News this morning. Coming up next is the 8 o'clock sale rain.
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23: This is a Hayward Livestock Auction bringing the market report for Thursday, August 13th. On Thursday, we sold 697 head compared to 1,149 head last week, bringing the grand total to 1,177 head for the week. A lot of volatility in the futures market over this past week led to the market being just a little bit softer. There was still pretty good demand, especially on nice wean calves and stuff, but kind of a lighter test compared to last week as well. But getting in here on your lighter weight steers, 420-pound steers brought 510. Had some 530-pound steers bring 453. Then had some 590-pound steer calves bring from 370 to 373. Had 27 steers weigh 781 bring 350 and a half. Then had 10 steers weighing 833 bring 336. 47 steers weigh 894 bring 321.50. And then 23 nice black steers weighing 977 bring 306. Heifer market was pretty good as well. Had some 370-pound heifers bring from 427 to 470. 520-pound heifers brought from 350 to 365. 665-pound heifers brought from 306 to 3.25. Had 14 heifers weigh 755 bring 321. And then 11 heifers weigh 906 bring 282. All in all, I thought the market was really resilient, all things considered. A huge thank you to all of our phenomenal customers, buyers, and staff for continuing to support us and, you know, working with us so well through all this heat. I hope everyone has a great weekend. If there's anything we can ever do for you, we sure would love the opportunity to earn and keep your business in whatever way that may be. Please feel free to give me a call anytime, Seth Hale, 940-256-0741. That's Seth Hale, 940-256-0741. Hey, thank y'all, and y'all have a great weekend.
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5: Good morning, ladies and gentlemen. Brandon Hamel, Heartland Regional. Folks, we will be having an auction tomorrow. We're going to start at 9 o'clock. Sure, 150 weight cows, bulls, and heiferettes. Will be an odd ticket or two of calves and light yearlings. And we are going to show you a nice set of fall bred cows. They'll be mostly young, coming from the Dezine Ranch up there in Phillips County. They're black. They'll be bred back to Dix Angus bulls. 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
6: Lepke Realty and Auction will hold a land auction of 159 acres of Marion County, Kansas land on Friday, August 21st at 10 a.m. This auction will be held at the Hillsboro Scout House in Hillsboro, Kansas, selling 146 FSA acres cultivated cropland. 5 acres is CRP native grass. The balance is 7 acres of waterway. Cropland is all planted to fall crops. Possession of the cropland will be given following the harvest of the fall crops by the seller's tenant. Seller will retain the 2026 rent income. This is a nice tract of nearly all cultivated cropland to add to your farming portfolio. The farm is just a mile from Sunflower Road and only 5 miles from the Marion Elevator. Don't let this opportunity pass by. 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Sale date is Friday, August 21st at 10 a.m. in Hillsboro, Kansas.
2: 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Let's see. Farmers and Ranchers Livestock in Salina, Kansas, is starting tomorrow at 9 o'clock. They've got a big lineup. If you would like more information, you can go online, fnrlive.com. Lepke Realty and Auction is having a land auction this coming Friday, August 21st at 10 a.m. at the Hillsboro Scout House in Hillsboro, Kansas. They'll sell 159 acres of Marion County, Kansas land. If you would like more information, you can go online to lepke.com. Coming up next, we'll have Ross Jansen's weather forecast, town hall news, and we'll shortly after that have Sports Spotlight with Rocky Downing and some ag news. We're joined now by meteorologist Ross Jansen as we take a look at the weather forecast for today on KFRM. 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
7: It's a good news, bad news situation here on a Monday as we look ahead to the next week to 10 days. Good Monday to you. This is meteorologist Ross Jansen here with an update. The good news, a lot less 100-degree weather in our forecast for this week. The bad news is we probably don't have a tremendous amount of rain coming up. We've got a chance Wednesday night into Thursday, but aside from that, there's not going to be a whole lot of significant rainfall to talk about as we continue on through the next week or so. This cold front that's going to be coming our way Tuesday night into Wednesday will help to knock the temperatures down once again. So if we have one 100-degree day this week, that should be about it. And that'll be tomorrow as the mercury begins to shoot back up once again. Most of us will probably hit 100 degrees on Tuesday. But very quickly, tomorrow night, a cold front is coming, and that will shift the winds around and bring us back down into the 80s and lower 90s for the second half of this week. The upper level high is going to spend most of its week out around the Four Corners area. And even though it tries to make a push back toward Kansas, it should be weakening before it gets here. So I think we've made it through the longest spell of triple-digit weather that we'll have for this summer. And even though we're going to see some 100-degree weather tomorrow, should be very short-lived. Northwest Kansas will be in the upper 80s today with light winds out of the south and 60s for lows tonight coming up. We're back into the mid and upper 90s for highs on Tuesday with the wind from the south. And then watch for some scattered late-night thunderstorms Tuesday night into early Wednesday, followed by a pretty drastic change in the weather as Wednesday drops back into the mid-80s, and southwest Kansas will warm into the upper 80s today with light winds out of the southeast. We'll drop into the upper 60s later on tonight with south winds of 10 to 15, and then we'll no doubt hit 100 degrees tomorrow, but it's our only day this week where I think that's going to be the case. Winds will be out of the southwest on Tuesday, switching to the northeast for Wednesday with a high around 90 degrees. And for central Kansas, it looks like upper 80s today with southeast winds less than 20 miles an hour. Should get another comfortable night tonight with south to southeast winds of 5 to 15. Now, we should hit 100 degrees on Tuesday with a southwest wind of 10 to 20. And then we'll drop about 10 to 15 degrees for Wednesday, which will bring us back to about 90 degrees. And there is a possibility we could see some scattered thunderstorms over parts of the state as we move into Wednesday evening or Wednesday night. I don't think anybody's really going to come out of this with blockbuster rainfall, so we should keep our expectations pretty low. But the areas of the state that would be favored for some scattered storms this week would be northwest, north central, and parts of eastern Kansas. And again, that would be Wednesday night into early Thursday. We've got a weak system coming off the Rockies that's going to be dropping down through Nebraska, parts of Iowa, and northern Missouri, and that may be enough to stir up some storms. So if we actually get some active weather going Wednesday night, showers and thunderstorms would be moving from northwest to southeast, but it just doesn't look like the rainfall amount is going to add up to very much. But once that system passes on through, Thursday's drying out. I think we'll see highs in the upper 80s to near 90 degrees. Should be another nice late August afternoon ahead of us with east to northeast winds less than 20 miles an hour. And as we move into Friday, it may get a little bit warmer on us, but nothing drastic really for late August. Low 90s on the highs for Friday afternoon. We'll have light winds. And then the upper level high is going to try to push back toward Kansas as we head towards Saturday and Sunday. But as it does so, it's also weakening as it approaches Kansas. So I don't think we're looking at widespread 100 degree weather. But by Sunday afternoon, we could see some triple digit temperatures returning to southwest Kansas only. Everybody else will mostly be looking at lower 90s as we move through the weekend. Saturday and Sunday will be a tad warmer, but nothing really dramatic for late August. I don't think there'll be a whole lot of rain coming up Friday. Saturday looks dry. Most of Sunday will be too, but some of the computer models this morning are showcasing some widely scattered storms Sunday night over parts of Kansas before shifting out of here by early next week. And a lot of the data that we're looking at shows the next 2 weeks here in Kansas still being pretty dry on a large scale. So I don't think between now and the very end of August, we're going to see that much significant rainfall around here. There'll be some occasional spotty or scattered chances ahead. But again,
0: overall, in terms of how much rain we might get between now and late August, it looks like things are going to remain fairly dry. And this coming weekend, we're going to be right on the edge of some very fall-like weather that's coming down across the Corn Belt and the upper Midwest. Kansas will be in a spot where we're mostly looking at lower 90s, but highs only in the 70s, about 200 miles off to our east. So the weather pattern is definitely starting to change. And again, as I've been saying for the past couple of weeks, is that once we get into early September, we should start to see some better rainfall coming up for Kansas. But the next 2 weeks still largely look dry for our immediate area. That should begin to change here in the next 30 days or so as we get some better potential of rain coming out of the west. That's a look at your regional weather on this Monday. This is meteorologist Ross Jansen, and I'll be back on Tuesday. And we'll, of course, talk about what we're seeing for rainfall down the road, because the next 2 weeks right now doesn't look that promising.
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9: Breaking news this hour from Town Hall. I'm Rich Thomason. The 60-day deadline for an agreement to end the Iran war and resolve the dispute over its nuclear program expires today, and there is no agreement to end the war. Apparently nothing on the horizon, but the Trump administration is not giving up. After sitting down with the Hamas chief in Egypt, U.S. negotiator Jared Kushner is meeting with Israel's prime minister.
10: Jared Kushner's Middle East trip comes as the U.S.-backed plan to strip Hamas of its weapons appears to have ground to a halt. Last month, President Trump announced that his Board of Peace had reached an historic agreement with the Palestinian armed group. But Mr. Netanyahu later rejected the deal, which would have seen Israel withdraw its troops from Gaza in phases. A Palestinian official told the BBC that Mr. Kushner met a delegation led by the head of Hamas, Khalil al-Haya, in Cairo. Hamas, in a statement, later called on mediators and the Board of Peace to compel Israel to approve the roadmap for the next steps. But it will be hard, even for Israel's closest ally, the U.S., to pressure Mr. Netanyahu as he faces a tough October election to try to hold on to power. Many Israelis are also skeptical that Hamas is ready to disarm.
9: The BBC's Yolande Nell in Jerusalem. Ordering a scaling back of joint military exercises with South Korea, President Trump says the drills are costly and send a signal that's totally inappropriate and hostile to North Korea. Mr. Trump adds Pyongyang has been unthreatening and respectful during his time in the White House. Hurricane Lala left behind a lot of damage on Hawaii's Big Island, damaging or destroying at least 100 homes, leaving tens of thousands without power. Days of unceasing rains, flash flooding, and fierce winds have resulted in widespread outages in Indiana and at least seven deaths, including a four-year-old child. Watching Wall Street this morning, Dow futures are down 111 points, while the NASDAQ futures are up 162 points. S&P futures better by 9 points. More on these stories, townhall.com.
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25: 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This week marks the first official practices of the upcoming 2026-27 season. The fall sports include boys soccer, cross country, girls flag football, high school football, girls golf, girls tennis, gymnastics, unified bowling, and volleyball. The fall sports season has arrived with the opening week of practice across the state of Kansas. Good luck to all the student athletes, coaches, and families as they follow their student athletes in the fall sports year in the Kansas Sports Spotlight.
2: This is Steve Knopfinger, and on the front porch today, I'll be hosting Rob Havis. He is one of the architects of a new canine decontamination protocol developed by the Soride company for decontamination after canine searches for fentanyl and other drugs. Today, he's going to talk a little bit about his history and life growing up, and he's going to talk a lot about some of the things he's seen over his over 32 years of experience as a former police canine handler, and some of the reasons why Soride and he felt like they needed to come up with safer decontamination procedures for both the dogs and the handlers themselves. That's today on the front porch.
1: And there's the bell. The school bell, that is, reminding us school will be in session soon across the country, if it is not already in some places. Along with the school supplies and clothes, food safety should also be a consideration for parents as they pack school lunches for their children. USDA food safety expert Meredith Carruthers says most important to remember from a food safety perspective, keep hot foods hot and cold foods cold.
3: What I find is a lot of people don't realize how many things are perishable and how important it is to keep foods cold, especially when we're talking about packing lunches for younger kids.
1: As youngsters, especially those under the age of 5, are more likely to get seriously sick from foodborne illness. So regarding proper chilling of perishable school lunch items in the lunchbox,
3: cold sources like ice packs, the frozen gel packs that can just go into the freezer and just pop into a lunchbox and go back in the freezer when you get home, are great options. You can freeze a water bottle or a juice box. In theory, then it'll be thawed by lunchtime and your child can still consume it that way. Using something to keep those foods cold, especially if they are perishable, like a sandwich with deli meat, or any leftovers from the night before, or even the little packages of crackers and meat and cheese, those need to be refrigerated.
1: She says a good rule of thumb, if you buy a school lunch item from the refrigerated section of the supermarket or retail store, it needs to be kept refrigerated. What if you are packing hot foods for school lunches, say soup or chili?
3: You can use a thermos. When you use a thermos, very important to put hot water in it first to help heat up the inside and make sure it is already hot before you put hot food into it. And then those thermoses should help keep food hot until lunchtime.
1: And from the food safety perspective, a brown paper bag lunch is not the way to go.
3: Pack your child's food into an insulated container. For many different reasons, using an insulated bag is the way to go. It helps keep that cold air in, will help keep your food safe and cold for the appropriate amount of time until lunchtime.
1: Not to mention the potential of a brown paper bag being ripped and get the paper wet. Carruthers adds, if that for whatever reason, a parent is unable to keep a perishable school lunch cold,
3: there are plenty of non-perishable and shelf-stable items to eat for lunch or to send to school with your child or to take as snacks or anything like that.
1: Such as fresh, uncut fruit like apples or bananas. More back-to-school and school lunch food safety tips are available through USDA's Meat and Poultry Hotline, 1-888-MP-HOTLINE, or by email at mphotline, all one word, at usda.gov. I'm Rod Bain reporting for the U.S. Department of Agriculture in Washington, D.C.
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0: Obey school bus stop arms. Keep children safe.
1: 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Will you stop and avoid a fine? What will you do when you see the sign? S-T-O-P, stop, stop.
0: Brought to you by the Kansas Highway Patrol.
2: I'm Nicole Huslip with Agribusiness News. I'm Brown Field. You've heard about the elite genetics and advanced agronomic performance, but did you know that Pioneer Brand Z-Series soybeans have proven yield advantages over competitors? Plant Pioneer. New research could help farmers be more proactive at managing soybean diseases. Brownfield's Kellen Havikin has the story.
3: Plant pathologist Dylan Mangill says that he's developed a model that could help indicate which years could have more disease pressure.
4: White mold, for example, if we could narrow that down and say when is it going to happen, it would help time those fungicides better, which aren't effective the whole season, you know, so you got to put them on and then hopefully time that right for that window.
3: He tells Brownfield his team is also working with Crop Voice to help identify when diseases first set in.
4: They've been genetically modified to fluoresce under certain UV light when they've been infected with a disease. And we can actually see, so we can see that infection before we can actually see the physical symptoms on the leaf.
3: From the Eastern Nebraska Extension and Education Research Center, I'm Kellen Havikin for Brownfield.
2: Farmers are bracing for a more expensive harvest and 2027 growing season. American Farm Bureau Vice President of Public Policy and Economic Analysis John Newton says fuel and fertilizer costs are a major concern.
5: Going into this fall, when prices are still elevated, they're above where they were before the Strait of Hormuz closure, and then diesel prices, you know, they spiked. They hit a record $5.41 per gallon in Illinois in early May. They cooled off a little bit in July, but they've started to move back higher again.
2: He tells Brownfield, despite an improvement in commodity prices, the cost of inputs is erasing profits.
5: I mean, everything is more expensive today than what it was a few years ago. Machinery's more expensive, land's more expensive, cash rents are more expensive, labor's more expensive, taxes, interest rates, seed costs, fertilizer costs. I can't find a single line item that's more affordable today than what it was a few years ago.
2: U.S. grain shippers say two major rail companies have failed to meet minimum standards in their revised applications to merge. Soy Transportation Coalition Executive Director Mike Steenhook tells Brownfield Union Pacific and Norfolk Southern Railroads recently revised their proposals for the Surface Transportation Board.
6: Will this actually enhance competition? And there's a lot of people who argue, how can a consolidation of this size and scale increase competitive pressure against the remaining railroads?
2: The National Feed and Grain Association filed a petition to the board to reject the proposal, saying it falls short of policies and directives required by current regulations. I'm Nicole Heslop with Brownfield.
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11: Brenda Cantrell at the Unclaimed Baggage Center in Scottsboro, Alabama, says much of what they have for sale is what you'd expect. 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
1: It's time for a look at your markets here with Matt Hines, Alone and Associates. Matt, how are the markets doing today?
2: Good morning, Steve. Kind of a mixed bag here off the start. We've got corn a couple cents higher, beans leading the way at seven higher. Winter wheat markets, 4 to 5 lower. Livestock side, live cattle steady to 40 higher. Feeders steady to 50 higher. And lean hogs, 20 higher. Let's recap last week's trade, and we'll see what's going on here today. Livestock futures continued lower on Friday. That locked in sizable weekly losses for both fats and feeders. Negotiated cash feedlot trade mostly 7 to 10 lower than the week previous. Full range from 235 down to 225 live and 375 down to 360 dressed. Volume does continue to decrease as more cattle are sold on negotiated grid. Two major feeding states no longer even reported by the mandatory price reporting. Packers certainly won last week with cash trade off sharply and beef prices higher. Biggest news last week was the announcement by Tyson to close a beef slaughter facility in Illinois, selling another in Washington, and phasing out a case-ready facility in Utah. This led to triple-digit losses for the cattle futures the past three trading sessions. For the futures closes from Friday, August live cattle down 260 at 223.62, October down 117 at 218.87, August feeders down $2 at 340.82. September down 265 at 334.55. August lean hogs expired on Friday at 95.40. October finished down 37 at 81.75. For the week, August live cattle down 807. October down 640. August feeders down 10.82. September down 10.67. October lean hogs down 47. Choice box beef for the week up 10.94 and cash pork carcass cutout down $1.60. From the Oklahoma Weekly Cattle Auction Summary for the week ending August 15th, compared to the week previous, feeder steers and heifers unevenly steady. Steer calves over 450 pounds steady, under 450 were 10 to 12 higher. Heifer calves reported steady to 4 lower. It was certainly a mixed week with split demand Monday and Tuesday, sales trending steady to higher. Wednesday and Thursday sales, though, significantly lower. 7-weight index steers averaged 354 to 358. 8-weights averaged 336 up to 351. Cattle slaughter last week estimated at 517,000 head. That's up 8,000 from the week previous, but down 19,000 from last year. Beef production estimated at 456.7 million pounds last week. Year-to-date now down 5.5% versus last year. Year-to-date slaughter is down 8%. Hog slaughter last week estimated at 2,334,000, up 63,000 compared to the week previous, but down 83,000 compared to a year ago. Pork production estimated at 496.8 million pounds last week. Year-to-date, up 0.4% versus last year. Year-to-date slaughter, down 0.7. Box beef cutout values were mixed last Friday on weak demand with only 76 loads sold. Choice down 60 at 375.30. Select up $2 at 351.24. The CME feeder cattle index at 348.50. Lean hog index at 95.87. And cash pork carcass cutout up 98 cents at 99.90. August live cattle gapped lower last Friday. We got down to a new 8-month low at 220.35. Now back to discount to cash. Nearby support next at 219, resistance up at 234.87. August feeders also gapped lower last Friday, but we were able to fill that gap during the trading session. Support still at 335.95.

0: the June low. Resistance up at 354.57. And October lean hogs are now the front month. A new recent low last week at 81.17. Support at 79.80. Resistance up at 84.50. Currently, we have August live cattle up 95 at 224.57. October up 60 at 219.47. December up 60 at 218.97. August feeders up 35 at 341.17. September up 85 at 335.40. January up 67 at 309.92. October lean hogs steady right now at 81.75. December up 7 at 72.55. Over the grains, we wrapped up last week on a higher note following the bullish USDA crop report midweek. The monthly crop report was the first tick higher last week as both corn and bean yields were reduced. Corn ending stocks are getting tight now, and wheat production here in the U.S. continues to drop. War between Russia and Ukraine looks to have no end in sight now, and the naval warfare hitting ports, oil, and grain infrastructure has certainly added some premium back into the markets. Outside markets were supportive as well, with energies higher and the U.S. dollar lower last week. For the futures closes from Friday, September corn finished up 11 at 459. December up 11 and a quarter at 483 and a quarter. November soybeans up 10 and a quarter at 1192 and a half. January up a dime at 1207 and three quarters. September Chicago wheat up 22 at 674 and three quarters. September Kansas City wheat up 33 and three quarters at 754 and a quarter. September Minneapolis wheat up 9 at 678 and a quarter, and September meal up 280 a ton at 310.20. For the week, September corn up 20 cents, December up 21 and a quarter, November soybeans up 16 and a quarter, January up 16 and a half, September Chicago wheat up 35 cents, September Kansas City wheat up 40 and a quarter, September Minneapolis wheat was down a penny and a quarter for the week, September meal up $1.30 a ton. The grains were mixed overnight, fall crops leading the way higher as wheat pulled back lower. Heat again causing problems across Europe as their wheat crop was severely hit recently. Now corn production estimates coming lower as well. We do have weekly grain inspections out later this morning and crop progress and conditions this afternoon. Outside markets have equities mixed, the U.S. dollar lower. And energy steady to higher. Crude oil currently up 40 cents a barrel at 82.80. Looking at the U.S. weather here, temps looking much better this week across the Central Plains and Corn Belt, still hot in the south. We do have some light and scattered rain chances across the Midwest this week. National Weather Service 6 to 10-day outlook showing above normal temps for the majority of the country, below normal only in the northeast. And above normal precip for the western third and in the northeast, below normal in the south. Looking at the grain charts, December corn up to a new two-month high back on July 24th at 492. The contract high is at 506.5. Support held last week at 457. And we got back up to a new recent high overnight at 487 and a quarter. November soybeans at a new contract high on July 24th at 1256.5. We broke through nearby support last week, got down to a new three-week low at 1165.25, but back up to a new recent high overnight, right above $12. September Chicago wheat has support at 626, resistance up at 686. September Kansas City wheat support at 696. The next resistance, not till the contract high, which is on July 24th at 777.5. September Minneapolis wheat support at 656, resistance at 739. And September soybean meal has resistance at 335 with support at 304. Currently, we have September corn up a penny at 460, December up one at 484 and a quarter. November soybeans up seven at 1199.5. January up 7.25 at 1215. September Chicago wheat down 7.5 at 667.25. December down 6.5 at 683. September Kansas City wheat down 9.5 at 744.75. December down 9.25 at 758.5. September Minneapolis wheat down 1.25 at $6.77, and September soybean meal up $1.40 a ton at $3.1160. Wishing you all a great start to this week. 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
1: Thanks, Matt. Have a good one. Coming up next, we've got the Ag Law and Tax Report, some Morning Kansas news, and John Enns with Enns of the Trail. And shortly, we'll hear Monday Sports from Rocky Downing.
2: This is the Agricultural Law and Tax Report. I'm Roger McOwen. One issue that occasionally arises in USDA farm program eligibility involves the 75% farm income test. In simple terms, for certain USDA programs, you may qualify for an exception or expanded eligibility if at least 75% of your average income comes from farming. But when you're measuring that 75%, does a net operating loss count as farm income? I'll be back in a moment to discuss.
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2: An NOL carryover is simply a tax deduction. It offsets taxable income in a later year, but it is not income generated by farming during that year. Instead, it's a tax attribute created by losses incurred in an earlier year. The FSA regulations focus on income that is derived from farming, including farm losses. That means the actual operating loss belongs in the year it occurred. The later use of that loss as an NOL deduction should not be treated as either farm income or a farm loss for purposes of the 75% test. If the NOL deduction were counted again in the carryover year, the same economic loss would effectively be counted twice, once when the farm loss occurred and again when the tax deduction was used. The regulations don't mention NOL carryovers, but based on the purpose of the farm income test, only the underlying farm income and losses should be considered, not the tax mechanics of an NOL deduction. This has been the Agricultural Law and Tax Report. I'm Roger McOwen.
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5: It's Trish Swoboda with KFRM, and it's time to take a look at your Kansas news today in your Morning Kansas Journal entry. A Kansas appeals court is upholding state laws that ban fusion voting. The United Kansas Party says it will appeal the ruling to the state Supreme Court. Kansas State House reporter Zach Boblett has the story.
6: The Kansas Court of Appeals ruled that laws banning fusion voting do not violate the state constitution, saying they protect election integrity and prevent voter confusion. Fusion voting allows a candidate to be nominated by more than one political party and have those votes counted together. The practice is most commonly used in New York, but was used in many states toward the end of the 19th century. United Kansas Party Executive Director Scott Morgan says he disagrees with the court's decision.
7: I don't find that voter confusion one to be compelling when we know it has worked and still works in New York.
6: United Kansas plans to appeal the decision to the state Supreme Court. At the Kansas State House, I'm Zach Boblett.
5: Kansas education officials are creating guidance for schools on what kinds of drills they can conduct to prepare for an active shooter. KMUW's Daniel Cottle reports.
8: A new state law aims to make drills more consistent across schools and reduce stress on students. It bans active shooter simulations through 8th grade. Those drills mimic a real police response or the presence of a shooter. John Calvert is the head school safety specialist for the state. He says the law bans shooter drills of any kind for elementary schools.
9: They can, again, learn through tabletop exercises, talking through, having the educator, the adult in the room, go through and say, hey, if something bad were to happen, we want to go over here. But no longer will we be doing active shooter drills K through 5.
8: Middle and high schools can still conduct typical active shooter drills, but they have to notify parents and let them opt out. For the Kansas News Service, I'm Daniel Caudill.
5: Headquarters Kansas announced it has added two members to its leadership team as the organization prepares to expand its capacity to serve Kansans during state fiscal year 2027. Headquarters Kansas is the primary 988 Suicide and Crisis Lifeline contact center for 102 of Kansas's 105 counties. The organization answers calls, chats, and texts 24 hours a day, 7 days a week, providing crisis counseling and support. Megan Bridges has been named executive director, while Misty Eichenson will serve as director of operations. Bridges, a licensed social worker with nearly a decade of experience at Headquarters Kansas, has worked in crisis response, case management, higher education, residence life, and suicide prevention. Eichenson brings 26 years of experience with nonprofit organizations and public service agencies. She holds a master's degree in public administration with an emphasis in nonprofit management. Anyone experiencing a mental health crisis can call, text, or chat with the 988 Suicide and Crisis Lifeline. The service is free, confidential, and available 24/7. Veterans can press 1 to reach the Veterans Crisis Line. Small businesses in western Kansas counties can seek financial relief after drought has tightened budget for people in the agriculture-reliant economy. Kaylin Moore of the Kansas News Service reports.
10: Drought not only affects farmers and their crops. When things dry up in western Kansas, there's a ripple effect for industries like manufacturing, energy production, or retail. The U.S. Small Business Administration is offering low-interest loans up to $2 million to small businesses across most western Kansas counties suffering from drought since the spring. Businesses impacted might include agriculture co-ops, small trucking firms, or private nonprofits. These loans can be used to cover debt, help with payroll, or pay neglected bills during the dry summer. For the Kansas News Service, I'm Kaylin Moore in Liberal.
5: Consumers are facing an increasing number of scams. Darius Kingsley, Managing Director and Head of Consumer Fraud and Scam Prevention for Chase, said that impersonation scams are especially common right now.
11: So that's where we think your bank is trying to reach out to you, they're trying to call you, or maybe law enforcement or a government agency like your local toll road authority. And we're all seeing these pop up in texts and sometimes phone calls. And so, you know, you answer the phone thinking it's your bank and you're talking to the representative. They may even seem to know a fair amount of information about you, but it's really a scammer.
5: Scammers may even seem to know personal information, making the messages seem legitimate. Kingsley advises hanging up and calling the official number on a bank card or agency website to confirm any claims. Social media scams are also on the rise.
11: We're all living online a lot more, not just keeping in touch with friends or getting our news, but doing a lot of our shopping online, looking for last-minute deals, looking for those last-minute concert tickets. This is how we look for apartments these days, or jobs, or dating sites. And scammers know that, and they're out there. And so scammers are out there setting up often fake merchandise websites, last-minute deals on luxury items, or maybe listing apartments that don't actually exist and demanding payment up front for them.
5: Consumers are encouraged to stay cautious and use trusted resources, especially as artificial intelligence is helping scammers create more convincing messages and websites. For tips on avoiding fraud and protecting personal information, visit chase.com/security. And that's your news out of Kansas in today's Morning Kansas Journal entry. 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For your KFRM news, the voice of the plains, I'm Trish Swoboda.
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13: This is John Enns for your Ends of the Trail report covering Oklahoma and the surrounding areas. for KFRM, the voice of the plains. Well, today I'm with the Honorable Governor Kevin Stitt of Oklahoma, and I appreciate you meeting with me today.
14: Oh, thank you so much, John. It's always an honor to be on, talk to all your listeners.
13: Absolutely. So, you're in your last final year of your term limit of two terms as being governor of Oklahoma, and we appreciate your service. Can you tell us about what's going on here lately?
14: Absolutely. Well, first off, it's just been such an honor to serve my state and the state that my grandparents grew up in, and I grew up in Norman and went to Oklahoma State, started a business here. I've lived the American dream. Oklahoma's been so good to me that I wanted to come serve my state, and it's service. It's supposed to be hard. It's been two terms, 8 years, but I'm so proud of how we're leaving our state, and I'll give you an example. When I first took over, I don't know, it's hard to remember 8 years ago, but if I take everybody back, we were having $1 billion budget deficits. We had no money in savings. We had teacher walkouts. Y'all remember the teacher walkouts happening? And it was just, we weren't winning as a state. Everybody was moving to Dallas for jobs. And now, 8 years later, because Oklahoma's elected a businessman governor, I will turn over to the next governor a $3.7 billion savings account, $3.7 billion.
13: Mm-hmm.
14: At the same time, I cut taxes by $2 billion since I've been governor. I got rid of the grocery tax, cut half a point off the income tax, put us on a path to zero. I've given our wonderful teachers a pay raise three times, put more money in public education than any other governor before me. So just amazing things have happened. But more than that, Oklahoma's winning again. And we have more people moving to Oklahoma than ever before. We're top 10 in net migration. And that's just because some of the policies that we have of limited government, lower taxes, this businessman growth-oriented stuff that we're promoting businesses, being the most business-friendly state. And it's just helping us attract businesses and grow our economy and increase wage growth.
13: Right, exactly. And so you're going out on a tour right now, aren't you?
14: Yeah, that's right. Yeah. So in 2018, I did a 77-county tour and felt like I met all of Oklahoma. And I really wanted to get back out and do that again.

0: Friday, and I've been to the eastern part of the state. So I think we've got about 45 counties down, and so be looking for us, and we'll be coming to your county soon.
1: Yeah, okay. Yeah, up here in Garfield County, or Alfalfa, or Major, or in this area, we look forward to seeing you. Absolutely. So what do you feel like how the session went this year?
0: You know, I think it was one of my best sessions ever. Affordability, one of our big wins this year was housing. And so I passed the Build Act that's going to take the burden off some of the municipalities to build infrastructure and push that back to developers if they want to do some big, big developments, because we need, from a business approach, you need more supply, more lots, more builders building homes. And so we worked on that this year. Last year, you know, parental choice and education, all those things we've got done over the last 8 years. It's just been a huge, huge accomplishment. But the session went great. I've got a great relationship with the speaker and the pro tem. And Oklahoma really is the place to be right now. We have a $14 billion investment in new companies. And what I remind everybody is that when our economy's growing, guess what? The tax base grows. That helps education, infrastructure, healthcare. Everybody wins when we're growing. When we're growing the state from an economy standpoint. And secondly, the other thing I want to tell Oklahomans, remind them that I'm real proud of, is we will have fewer state employees when I leave office than when I took over 8 years ago. And that's something that people don't realize. But we've been flat budgets. It's very, very important that I have not let government grow from an employee count. Now, we've invested in things, whether it's roads, bridges, education, but I haven't grown the salaries of state employees and the number of employees that we have, and that's really, really important. So then we were able to do $300 million to build a new vet school at Oklahoma State. We did a new hospital at OU. And so some of the great things we've done, because I don't mind investing in things. I don't want to grow salaries on the government side.
1: Right, exactly right. So something that did happen that we got done in the last election was defeating the minimum wage increase. Can you talk to us a little bit about that?
0: Yeah, absolutely. So that was kind of a left-wing group that was pushing to mandate to businesses what they pay, and more importantly, they were asking to automatically increase it every single year. And so that really would have hurt. I mean, California is having some major, major issues right now. People are leaving California in droves because you just can't afford to live there. And the business community is super frustrated. You're having businesses go out of business and move elsewhere because the state is dictating salaries and what they have to pay. Now, I don't want anybody to be stuck in a minimum wage job, but a minimum wage job is an entry-level job, and it's supposed to teach young people and high school kids and about work ethic and showing up on time and yes, sir, and no, sir, and yes, ma'am, and no, ma'am, and working as a team. And you're not supposed to stay entry-level. You're supposed to learn a skill and move up. But if you get involved, have government get involved in every single thing of our lives, they break 20 other things. And that's why it was so important to defeat that measure, and I'm glad they did it.
1: Yeah, exactly right. And I noticed, which I found kind of interesting, was the three counties that passed it in Oklahoma were obviously Oklahoma, Tulsa, and Cleveland counties, the population center.
0: Absolutely. You got to watch out for those counties. But those are the people that they don't really understand. I mean, it's the phenomenon you're seeing in New York. We have to teach our young people that communism, socialism, government, you know, there's no such thing as equal outcomes. What we want is the American dream. We want equal opportunities. And hey, life is going to be hard, but we want our young people to know that through working hard and an education, we live in the greatest country in the world, and it doesn't matter the circumstances of your birth, whether you're rich or you're poor, you've got to go out and work hard, and you've got to go make something out of yourself. And only in our country do you have the freedoms to do that. And that's because of our free markets and our system that you can start a business with $1,000 and a computer and grow that and then become governor. And as my job as the National Governor Association chairman, I did a documentary on this American dream, and we're showing this in all the high schools across America now. But we interviewed from immigrants to governors to innovators to pioneers, and it's just amazing the story that they all told about coming to America, or America gave them an opportunity to chase their American dream. And so that's what I love sharing with young people.
1: Yeah, exactly. So we've got an election coming up for governor to fill your position. If there was something that you could tell the new governor, what would that be?
0: Yeah, you know, first off, everybody's got to get out and vote on August 25th. That runoff election's so important. And I would tell the new governor that we've got to keep my policies of limited government, lower taxes. And that's why I'm 100% endorsing Mike Mazie, because Mazie, he has my values, and it's grow Oklahoma, cut taxes. The other guy, you know, what he's been doing is suing companies, suing businesses, and spending. And so his own agency, you got to look at what they're doing. Their own agency has increased 200% since he's been elected and been running his agency. So that's why I think Mazie's the right guy to replace me and continue our policies.
1: Okay, well, very good. Well, I appreciate you meeting with me today, Governor.
0: Absolutely, anytime. And great to talk to all your listeners.
1: Okay, and look forward to seeing you up here.
0: Absolutely, can't wait to get up there.
1: Absolutely, and this has been Johnny Enns for your Ends of the Trail report for KFRM, the voice of the plains.
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5: Horses go from a walk into a trot, right? 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But for naturally gated breeds like the Peruvian Paso, the Rocky Mountain horse, and the Icelandic horse, a different type of movement is programmed into the genes. 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
6: When I refer to naturally gated horses, I'm referring to the breeds of horses that are bred in such a way that the gait is the primary thing with them. 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
5: The pure lateral gait is the pace, a bone-jarring 2-beat gait like the trot. 4-beat lateral gaits are smooth riding variations in which each foot hits the ground separately. To learn more, visit thehorseshow.com. I'm Rick Lamb, and this has been the Horse Show Minute. 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
10: Well, we are higher. We have beans up making a new high from overnight, 1202 and three quarters. Love it. We're up 10 and a quarter cents. The market is just getting a good go. And, of course, I believe the highs of July are coming out. And I believe we're going higher into September. Now, corn is being a little more sluggish, but you've got bean oil up $1.04, $1.05, $1.07, depending on the contract. And India stated that they were going to basically cut back or do away with, for now, imports of sunflower oil. And the reason being is they can't get it from Russia. And so they're turning back towards for soy oil imports. And, of course, that's positive towards bean oil. And bean oil is up $1.02 on the September. And, of course, that's helping stimulate the beans on their own. But also, you know, China's taking beans. They're going to take all the beans. These naysayers, ever since last fall, didn't think it was possible. Then all of a sudden, one major one turned positive and kind of set the motion of thinking a little differently. The yields on beans, I think, you know, the Pro Farmer Tour starts today. And I think they're going to find in Iowa, especially, the beans are fabulous. And especially if you haven't had too much rain. Now, Indiana, northern portion of Indiana's caught a boatload of rain over the weekend. But central Illinois, I think, is very similar to Iowa. And, you know, these beans look awesome. And this, for our neck of the woods, this is ideal weather. We catch nice little showers. We have humidity in the morning. And you know, we're not catching inundated with heavy rains. Now, there are some areas down towards Des Moines that do catch too much rain in a shot. You know, the path of the rains is following the same path it did late last year, last fall, well, even November-ish. And it's, you know, if you look at the rains, they come across Kansas City, move on across into Illinois, maybe cut across the southern half, maybe southern third of the state of Iowa, and then right on into Illinois. So, you know, they're catching too much rain in those areas. But I will say the finding of the beans in central Illinois and north central Illinois, let me try that again, same thing though, but in central and north central Iowa, these beans have, you know, normally you might have twos and threes. This year's threes and fours. The bean yield, I think, you know, barring anything astronomically happening like a hailstorm or something that would come through or an early frost freeze, these beans are going to yield like no other. So I think the USDA is probably online with that. But then you have the corn, and I know I talked to the farmer that farms our ground, and he made the comment that, yes, there's a little tip back, but not very much. And he said, basically, it looks pretty darn good, and the girth around our ears are pretty good. But the Ag Resource, when they did their tour, they found what we find in beans, but they found that the corn had more tendency of tip back, maybe an inch and a half, and the girth of the ear wasn't as far around. So it just depends on where you are, but crop to crop, I would have to say the beans are better than the corn. And but the corn, I mean, it's not going to be a disaster, but and it's going to be a good crop. I know on our farm, I think it's going to be a real good crop because we have no drowned outs, and the crop just looks great. So I'm happy for our farmer. I want him to make money, and life goes on. But when I look at what's going on around the world, you know, wheat is trading both sides of the close today. Wheat's had a nice surge. It gapped higher last night, moved away, and then it came back and filled the gap and traded lower. But it's a work in progress, a step. But when I look at wheat, corn, and beans, I'm bullish straight across the board going into next year, and at least the first two, well, the first, I would say probably the first half of the year at least for next year. I think prices are going higher. And when I look at my long-term indicators, they look beautiful. You know, the corn, it's just gorgeous. My floaters, 23 positive. The timer, 9% positive. The tricks, positive. The stochastic, well, that can do anything it wants, but it can be fickle at times. But it's the K and D are sitting together, turning up. And granted, once we get into September, now I will say, three out of the four are probably going to be pushing positive anyway. It'll be the stochastic that could change its mind between now and the end of September. But what it tells me is the trend is there. And then you have to go and look at the weekly and the monthly and follow the path that that gives you. But when you get those corrections, knowing that they will still ultimately should trend higher. And so I'm positive for the next year. You know, I don't see things settling down between Russia and Ukraine. And, of course, Ukraine, number four exporter in the world. You look at the drought in Europe, and it's horrible. The Danube River, horrifically lower. In fact, yesterday, I want to say it was CBS that showed it, but it was they showed people on a sandbar on the Danube River that you normally would never, ever dream of being on. And it's very low. They can't get barges up it. And, you know, that's kind of tying the hands of Ukraine. And they're already talking about having to leave crops in the field, corn. They're number four exporter in the world on corn. That, taking them out, that just sends more business elsewhere to Argentina and the U.S. Maybe a little bit in Brazil, because Argentina and Brazil vie for number two and three major exporters in the world. But to be honest, it's very positive. And of course, we're very dry throughout the South. Mexico's dry. And yes, Mexico's been importing more corn because they were feeding more cattle. Well, if those cattle come across the border, we'll feed them here. But Mexico, with the dryness they've got, I believe they're still going to be a major importer of corn. And so time will tell, but I think the market looks good. And, you know, we could be getting a little overdone here today on the beans, temporarily, only in our inner days. Catch a day back, go at it. It's, I just think we're going higher. And did I ever tell you green's my favorite color anyway?
9: I think you did. livestock are green today, too.
10: Yes, they are. They got themselves overdone. That was a hard break we went through last week. And they got overdone. My inner day indicators have turned positive. They have room to go. They show large Elliott Wave 5s on my inner days. Underneath, that's positive. And in the meantime, the daily looks very vulnerable, though. When this, I'm watching my inner days. When they get cleaned up, I want to sell. I don't know as if I believe the bottom is in, but I will say this. That singleton bottom that we left last Friday and then started with steady higher today, that leaves a singleton bottom. And if that, you know, cattle are noted for stuff like that. And they're also noted for V-bottoms. Well, it's possible if that's a V-bottom, it could send us a lot higher. But when the interdays get overdone, I'm going to be selling cattle because I still think they could go lower into September. Now, Tyson cutting back, there, I can see why. In fact, truthfully, I'm not sure, but I think that Joslin plant in Illinois hadn't been working anyway. But cutting back, I think when, you know, they're putting a second shift on in Amarillo, well, that stands to reason with the border looking to be reopened. I can see that. And in the meantime, you know, in Kansas and the other one that they have, I want to say in Nebraska, but I don't think that's correct. But in the meantime, I have to say that, you know, they probably were smart in doing what they're doing, because if the cow-calf man is enticed to hold heifers back for breeding, what's going to happen? You're going to have a tight supply, a tighter supply. And in the meantime, that tighter supply then leads to less numbers in feedlots. So I can see why they did what they did and becoming more efficient. But it does put people east of the river that feed livestock, it kind of puts them under the gun of how far they have to ship, you know, ship cattle or truck cattle for processing. But in the meantime, you know, they're keeping their major areas of where the supply is greater. And I don't think we're done yet with tight supplies because of the expansion of the herd. And we, a lot of times you'll start that right about September, October into the fall and then on through as you turn the year over. So we'll see, because this next break might be all that we see. We'll see. We'll take one step at a time.
9: Well, thanks, Sue. Please remind our listeners where they can reach you at if they would like more information.
10: Well, our number is 1-800-527-0051. And y'all have a great day.
9: You too, Sue. Thank you.
10: Mm-hmm. Bye-bye.
9: Bye-bye.
11: School buses are on the roads again.
12: The arm on the bus pops out, says stop. Flashing lights in your sight. The arm on the bus pops out, says stop. And sometimes takes your picture.
11: Red flashing lights and the

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0: It's time for a look at your markets here on KFRM. In the grain markets for corn, September's up 1.5 at 460.5. December's up 2.25 at 485.5. And March is up 2 at 501. In the Kansas City wheat, September's up 0.25 at 754.5. December's up 0.25 at 768. And March is up 0.5 at 779.25. For the Chicago wheat, September's down 1.75 at 673. December's down 1.75 at 687.75. And March is down 1.75 at 703.5. In the soybeans, September is up 10.75 at 1188.5. November's up 11 at 1203.25. And January's up 11.5 at 1219.25. For the soybean meal, September is up 140 at 311.60. October's up 150 at 313.30. And December's up 150 at 317.80. In the soybean oil, September's up 105 at 70.49, October's up 107 at 70.26, and December's up 105 at 70.02. In the cotton futures, October is down 10 at 83.50, December's down 23 now at 84.57, and March is down 28 at 86.40. In the livestock futures for live cattle, August is up 230 at 225.92. October is up 222 at 221.04. And December is up 230 at 220.67. For the feeder cattle, August is up 77 at 341.60. September is up 140 at 335.95. And October's up 222 at 327.65. For the lean hogs, October's up 87 at 82.62. December's up 92 at 73.40. And February's up 82 at 76.60. In the oil futures, West Texas crude is up 8 cents at 82.48. Gasoline is down 2 cents at 3.16, and heating oil is up 8 cents at 4.37. And that's been a look at your markets here on KFRM. 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
2: And now your Daily News Drop. Big week on Wall Street with Walmart, Home Depot, and Lowe's reporting earnings this week. And Wednesday, the Federal Reserve minutes will be released, revealing possible insights on interest rates. U.S. retail sales falling 0.6% in July, a weak showing after World Cup-related spending and Prime Day promotions. Auto parts sales dropping 1.8%. Gas station sales falling 0.9%. And electronics appliances stores slipping 0.5%. Clothing was a bright spot, up 2%, mostly from back to school. More on that in a moment. But first, President Trump is imposing tariffs as high as 100% on foreign-made drones over national security concerns. The White House says the goal is to reduce dependence on foreign technology and build more drones and critical components in the U.S. StubHub shares losing more than 10% after the ticket reseller reported World Cup problems helped wipe out its quarterly profit. Fans complained to buying tickets months in advance, only then to be turned down at stadiums due to invalid entry passes. StubHub CEO says some of the problems were with FIFA's mobile ticketing system. Rebel Ice Cream, sold at Walmart, Kroger, and Safeway, has filed for bankruptcy. Rebel reports $24 million in liabilities. And here's the twist. Almost all of that coming from a legal fight. A judge ruled Rebel intentionally copied the design of a rival ice cream. The result, a $24 million judgment. Businessman Mark Cuban and California Democratic Congressman Ro Khanna are having a public fight over California's proposed billionaire tax. Proposition 40 would impose a 5% wealth tax on residents worth more than $1 billion. Khanna supports it. Cuban says Khanna doesn't understand how startups work. Cuban says many founders are billionaires on paper because of the value of company stock, but they don't have millions sitting in the bank. Khanna has suggested California could loan those entrepreneurs money against their stock so they could then pay the tax. Cuban called that idea insane, adding he will not be doing any business in California. Prescription drug prices are down 3.1% over the last year. That is the steepest annual decline since 1963. Factors like increased generic drug competition, discounts on weight loss drugs, and newly negotiated prices on Medicare contributing to the price drop. The nation's cattle shortage is forcing Tyson Foods to shrink its beef business. The company will close beef operations in Illinois, Utah, and Washington. The company will now instead consolidate its beef production out of Nebraska, Kansas, and Texas. U.S. cattle supply, I'm told, is at a 75-year low following years of drought and restrictions on Mexican cattle imports over those concerns about the New World screwworm. Tyson expects its beef division to lose up to $650 million this year. Jif is making a major change to its peanut butter jar and branding, in place for over three decades. The J.M. Smucker Company is giving Jif new squeezable packaging and new labeling. The old jar is changing, but the peanut butter is the same. I mean, who doesn't need a facelift after 30 years? A new Talker survey from Beyond Finance shows parents are taking on debt for back to school. The study found 7 in 10 parents feel pressured to buy the same clothing, technology, and school supplies as other families, even when they can't afford it, for fear that their child will feel left out. Many lost out on a summer vacation before back to school, but you don't have to go far to get away. Business Insider reports people are skipping the airport, the long road trips, and instead renting a vacation home close to home. The itinerary? Well, there isn't one. One Connecticut family says they just cooked burgers, went fishing, took naps, read books, and gathered around the fire for ice cream. BI reports more people are planning a vacation to rest and to be filled with simple things, not bucket list items. I'm Jeff Vaughn. That's your Daily News Drop.
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5: Hi, this is Kyle Bauer with Plain Talk with the girl that is feeling summer spiraling down.
6: Oh, man.
5: I'm okay with that.
6: Are you?
5: Yeah. Oh, yeah. I hate the hot weather. This week is supposed to be reasonable.
6: Yeah.
5: Well, really, Saturday was reasonable.
6: Yeah, it was. Did you think?
5: I worked with my excavator.
6: I thought Saturday was awful.
5: Oh,
6: yeah.
5: I worked with my excavator all day with no air conditioning, and it was not bad at all. There was, all day. I quit at 4.
6: Yeah. But humidity Saturday, man, yeah. I just thought it was just hard to even be out at all.
5: Well, it was overcast, and that's what saved my bacon.
6: For sure. I suppose without the sun, it does make a difference.
5: Yeah. But this week supposed to be highs in the 80s and low 90s, and we got a fairly general rain in this part over the. What night was that? Saturday night.
6: Saturday night. Yeah, it was Saturday night.
5: So, I had to replace the line, the water line to the garden over the summer. And so I had a trench across my yard, down my driveway, across in front of my shop. And I've been spending the last month trying to get that backfilled. Well, mm-hmm. I don't have it rocked yet. I've got it all backfilled now. I got it smoothed out. Don't have it rocked. Well, I didn't realize how often I go down to my shop for stuff.
6: Right.
5: I mean, as in, we were going to go boating yesterday, and I need to pull the boat up in front of the shop and check the battery and see if it'll start and all those things. Well, we haven't been getting a lot of rain. We've been getting showers.
6: Right.
5: And when it's just dirt, you know, it makes mud. And so after I got done with my excavator on Saturday, I hooked on to the pontoon, and it's like, man, this still is just a little sticky. Well, and partly too, my sprinklers hit it, so it's not just the rain.
6: Yeah.
5: It's that and the sprinklers, and I cannot have the sprinklers run, but then my grass all dies.
6: Yeah,
5: so it's hard being me, I gotta tell you that. But I gave a run and got it out of there and kind of tracked up on the driveway. But good thing I did. Saturday night, we got almost an inch of rain. And so I would have never gotten it out of there on Sunday. So it was beautiful at the lake yesterday. I mean, there was,
6: I bet it was
5: 8 mile an hour winds and kind of overcast. And it was just beautiful.
6: Good day to be there.
5: Yeah.
6: Did you notice a lot of blue-green algae?
5: None.
6: I'm assuming you're at Milford.
5: Yeah. No, yeah. I had. Has there been?
6: Well, it seems like every year I see an article, and I thought I saw one just a couple weeks ago about.
5: No, I didn't. Now, we did not cover the whole lake, but in our area, no, the water was just beautiful. Mm-hmm. And it was, and the temperatures were great. It's amazing, though. The pontoon has a diving board or diving platform on the top.
6: Uh-huh.
5: And so a lot of the fun is jumping off the top of that.
6: Mm-hmm.
5: And one of the places, there was a 9 mile an hour wind out of the north. And so we were along the north side and the water was deep enough. We didn't anchor.
6: Mm-hmm.
5: It is amazing, even in a light wind like that, how fast that boat drifts.
6: Really?
5: We, in the 30 minutes that we were, swimming in that particular place, that boat drifted almost a mile.
6: Yeah.
5: I mean, you had to swim to keep up with the boat. Now, we always use a drag line on a buoy. So if you get, you know, if you get behind, you can just swim over to the rope.
6: Right.
5: Uh-huh. And then pull yourself along faster and catch up. But it is just amazing, even in a light wind like that, how far they drift, in a short period of time. Yeah.
6: Hmm.
5: Yeah. Right. So, but that went well, and I need to get the other boat out. Piers next weekend. Everybody wants to come, and we can't get them all on one boat. So everybody, meaning the whole family. So.
6: Yeah.
5: So I think tomorrow is the day I got to figure out how to get rock on that driveway, because I gotta have more access to my shop.
6: Yeah.
5: Yeah.
6: Let's see. I went swimming Friday night. And we are down to the last 2 weeks of the pool only being open really for us adults in the evenings. I think it's officially closed now for the kids.
5: I think they're opening on the weekends. I think they're opening.
6: Yeah, they are going to open on the weekends.
5: That's true.
6: Yeah.
5: But you're saying even during the week it's open to adults in the evening.
6: In the evening right now.
5: Because they only have to have one lifeguard, right?
6: Right.

0: And so we made some things out of those, you know, trying to, so, you know, you spend your weekend trying to use vegetables is what you're doing. And Caleb made some jalapeno popper things, you know, did some of those. And I'm bringing some, too, for the staff, hoping maybe the staff will take some.
1: Jalapeno poppers?
0: No, cucumbers.
1: Oh, okay.
0: And peppers. we need to get some used, so... I was on severe weather yesterday. That was my day for severe weather. And, of course, it was starting to move in Saturday night late.
1: Right, well, about midnight, wasn't
0: it? I usually would take something to help me sleep. Well, I didn't take it because I thought, oh, this might fire into some. You know, they were talking heavy rains. And, of course, we had a little bit of lightning and thunder. But it never did really develop into anything severe. There was one severe warning, and it came at 4:15 a.m., I know, because I was awake and looking at my phone all night long. Because it didn't, then my phone, you know, and I also always have my phone on silent. Well, I always turn it on when I'm on severe weather to make sure I hear. Anyway, so I was tired yesterday because I had not slept well at all.
1: I get that.
0: Saturday night, but... and the one warning they did finally issue, it was just like some guy was in the office just itching to to issue a warning. We can get a warning out of one of these.
1: Well, I really do believe that happens.
0: It was far enough east in our listening area and drifting east.
1: You could ignore it.
0: Well, I could. And I looked at it and to me, it looked like it was already dissipating. I thought, by the time I get up and get a contact in and get my clothes on and get in the truck and drive out there,
1: exactly,
0: it's going to be over. And I would have absolutely been right. So I think I made the right call there. But anyway, went to church yesterday and then kind of did the same thing. Just kind of hung out, went on a walk, cooked, and just had a nice Sunday.
1: I can't wait to hear what the numbers were at church yesterday because they had that blessing the backpack thing.
0: It's so fun.
1: It is so fun. Well, and actually they kind of had, I guess.
0: It's like a team Sunday.
1: Team Jesus is what they say. There's football players and the cheerleaders and the pep band. And it was quite a hoopla.
0: It was very fun.
1: If you will. But my goodness, the little kids with their backpacks. Mm-hmm. There was a lot of them.
0: Yeah, we were talking about it at the pool the other night, and I was daring my sister. I said, I wish you'd bring your backpack and walk up there with them. That would be so funny.
1: One little kid must have had a brand new backpack, didn't have anything in it, because he was just, oh my goodness, I'd guess he's 3 years old and probably goes to daycare or something. And he come flying up there with that backpack, and it was as big as he was, but you could tell it wasn't heavy. So it was a prop, I think, as much as anything. But he was glad to be involved.
0: He wanted to be a part of things. So. Yeah. But yeah, that's a fun thing that they've started
1: doing. I am on a new diet.
0: Okay.
1: Friday night, our refrigerator went out.
0: Your main refrigerator?
1: Our main refrigerator our main floor. Now, the one in the basement still works, but
0: so
1: it's
0: did
1: like,
0: you move things downstairs?
1: We moved things down there, which means all my snacks went moved downstairs. So
0: it's harder to get a snack now. You got to walk
1: so
0: all the way down.
1: And it's like, I'm not going to do that. So by the time my wife decides on a refrigerator, I could be down to like 98 pounds.
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4: It's time for a look at your markets here on KFRM. In the grain markets for corn, September's up 2.5 at 461.5. December's up 3 at 486.25. And March is up 3 at 502. For the Kansas City wheat, September's up 1 at 755.25. December's up 1.25 at 769. And March is up 1.25 at 780. For the Chicago wheat, September's down 0.5, down 1.25 now at 673.5. December's down 1 at 688. And

0: And March is down three, down one at 7.04 and a quarter. For the soybeans, September's up 15 and a half at 11.93 and a quarter. November's up 15 and three quarters at 12.08. And January's up 15 and a half at 12.23 and a quarter. For the soybean meal, September's up 190 at 312.10. October's up 220 at 314. And December's up 210 at 318.40. In the soybean oil, September's up 102 at 70.46. October's up 103 at 70.22. And December's up 100 at 69.97. In the cotton futures, October is down 8 at 83.52. December's down 13 at 84.67. And March is down 20 at 86.48. In the livestock futures for live cattle, August is up 242 at 226.20. October's up 232 at 221.22. And December's up 265 at 221.95. For the feeder cattle, August is up 92 at 341.75, September is up 185 at 336.40, and October is up 287 at 328.30. For the lean hogs, October is up 77 at 82.52, December is up 95 at 73.42, and February is up 87 at 76.65. In the oil futures, West Texas crude is up 4 cents at 82.44. Gasoline is down 2 cents at 3.17. And heating oil is up 9 cents at 4.37. And that's been a look at your markets here on KFRM. Coming up next, we got Monday Sports with Rocky Downing. And shortly, we'll have the 9:40 a.m. sell ring.
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3: 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It is a Monday check into sports. Kansas City Chiefs open up the preseason on Saturday afternoon at home against the LA Rams. The Chiefs would lose the ball game, but saw some highlights, including rookie Cyrus Allen, who's had a really good camp up to this point, and on Saturday went up and brought one down.
4: Ball is at the Ram 46-yard line. Nussmeier initially was under center. Now he backs up on the near hash. Take the snap from Norzed. Shading to the right is Emmett Johnson. Back is Nussmeier in the pocket. Fires a pass right. Caught, acrobatic catch, Cyrus Allen. And it's a first down for the Chiefs at the 34-yard line. Allen leaping in the air to make the catch. Allen, who's been a star at training camp, with a couple nice catches on this drive. That's a gain of 12 and a first down.
3: Of course, Mitch Holthus on the call there. The Chiefs had some highlights in the ball game. Of course, the starters were held out. Patrick Mahomes, Travis Kelce, and company did not play. Rookie running back out of Nebraska, Emmett Johnson, led the Chiefs in rushing with 59 yards on 12 attempts. Seventh-round pick, rookie quarterback Garrett Neusmeyer, 13 of 19 passing for 98 yards. And while the Chiefs didn't find the end zone, Harrison Butker was perfect on the day, going 4-for-4 in his field goal attempts. The Chiefs' next action will be preseason this coming Saturday night. They kick off at 6:30 on the road at Tampa Bay. It is the FedEx Cup playoffs on the PGA. The St. Jude Championship opened up action yesterday, and Scottie Scheffler, who's been so close all year long, the world's number one, is number one on the leaderboard. He comes away with the victory 17 under par, as Siwoo Kim would finish second, 8 strokes back. It's Scheffler's first win since the American Express at the beginning of the year. It is his 21st PGA Tour victory. So check into sports on this Monday for 550 AM Radio. I'm Rocky Downing.
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6: 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Walking X, 40 red and 40 black Angus, 3 and 4 year old fall bred cows. Teak cattle, 100 3 and 4 year old fall breds, bred to Sinclair Angus bulls. Mike Henry with 25 second calf fancy red Angus cows, they're going to be home raised, and 45 red Angus 5 to 7 year olds, all originating from Jansen Red Angus herd. Zimmerman and Everett, about 70 good pairs. It's 8 to 900 fall bred cows and cow calf pairs, 100 fancy bred heifers, right here on Tuesday, August the 18th, special cow sale, Farmers and Ranchers in Salina.
7: 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Sure, show you 150 weight cows, bulls, and heiferettes. Will be an odd ticket or two of calves and light yearlings. 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Had them nine-weight cat right at 900 at 48. 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We're already adding to them. Folks, if you got good cattle, we'd sure like to do some business. 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
8: Lepke Realty and Auction will hold a land auction of 159 acres of Marion County, Kansas land on Friday, August 21st at 10 a.m. This auction will be held at the Hillsboro Scout House in Hillsboro, Kansas, selling 146 FSA acres cultivated cropland. 5 acres is CRP native grass. The balance is 7 acres of waterway. Cropland is all planted to fall crops. Possession of the cropland will be given following the harvest of the fall crops by the seller's tenant. Seller will retain the 2026 rent income. This is a nice tract of nearly all cultivated cropland to add to your farming portfolio. 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Don't let this opportunity pass by. 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Sale date is Friday, August 21st at 10 a.m. in Hillsboro, Kansas.
0: That's been your 9:40 a.m. sale ring for today. Farmers and Ranchers Livestock in Salina, Kansas. 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If you would like more information about this sale, you can go online to hrstockyards.com. Lepke Realty and Auction is having a land auction Friday, this Friday, August 21st at 10 a.m. at the Hillsboro Scout House in Hillsboro, Kansas. They're selling 159 acres of Marion County, Kansas land. 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Coming up shortly, we'll have AM Headlines News, the Harvest USA Report, and the weather forecast.
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10: I'm Mark Dorenkamp with Brownfield Ag News Headlines. U.S. grain shippers say two major rail companies have failed to meet minimum standards in their revised application to merge. Union Pacific and Norfolk Southern Railroads recently resubmitted their application to the Surface Transportation Board to merge. The National Feed and Grain Association this week filed a petition for the board to reject the proposal, saying it falls short of the policies and directives required by current regulations. More news next on Brownfield.
11: Producers near Milford, Junction City, and the big pastures of Southern Geary County know your best source of ag information is KFRM 550 AM, the voice of the plains.
10: Farmers are bracing for a more expensive harvest and 2027 growing season. American Farm Bureau's John Newton tells Brownfield, despite an improvement in commodity prices, the cost of inputs is erasing profits.
12: I mean, everything is more expensive today than what it was a few years ago. Machinery's more expensive, land's more expensive, cash rents are more expensive, labor's more expensive, taxes, interest rates, seed costs, fertilizer costs. I can't find a single line item that's more affordable today than what it was a few years ago.
10: And U.S. House Agriculture Committee member Nikki Budzinski of Illinois says farmers are worried reductions in USDA staff will limit their ability to access needed services.
13: We know that in the state of Illinois, there's been about a 27% cut in personnel at USDA. I am particularly concerned around how those numbers are impacting the Farm Service Agency.
10: She says staffing reductions could also limit sustainable ag practices. I'm Mark Dorenkamp with Brownfield Ag News.
14: The Bigger Dig is back, and it's still a big deal. 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
15: 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I'm Brian Hale, an original production of Howard Hale Broadcasting, now expanded throughout North America.
16: Let's take a look at where some of our harvest crews are working. Bashutsky Harvesting is getting a little break from pulse crops and started on spring wheat yesterday. It's a beautiful crop this year, they said. Parker Trucking and Harvesting displayed a photograph of 7 big boys ready to get to harvesting. They knew something was up when they were just parked there with the barley so close they could taste it. Wasn't long and all those machines were keeping all the carts and trucks very busy. They've transitioned from winter wheat to spring wheat and barley in the Golden Triangle. That's Parker Trucking and Harvesting. American Harvesting is in Richardton, North Dakota. And thankfully, they said the hailstorms from yesterday didn't catch us. Wheat acres wanted, North Dakota and Montana. American Harvesting is looking for acres. Don't wait for those storms to come through. We're a day away from getting your wheat out of the field and into the bin. Give American Harvesting a call. You can find all the posts we talk about right on our Harvest USA Facebook page. Beckley Harvesting's getting some night work done in Montana. And the Montana Wheat and Barley Committee welcomed its second trade team of the year this week, a delegation from the Philippines, there to see the Montana spring and winter wheat firsthand. And Bar Harvesting is still in Mississippi, and they've got those 6 combines on soybeans. What a sight. Check it all out at Harvest USA Report on Facebook, or our website at harvestusareport.com. 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And that's going to do it for today's Harvest USA Report. 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I'm Brian Hale.
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19: Change in that weather pattern, a series of cold fronts on the move, bringing about cooler, but more importantly, drier air and drier weather, much needed coming off weekend rainfall over parts of the Midwest Corn and Bean Complex. Good Monday morning, everyone. It's agriculture meteorologist Greg Solier back in with the Ag Weather Today right here on Brownfield Ag News. And once again, it was the same areas of central and southeast Iowa, central Illinois, and a good part of central Indiana that saw the worst of it over the past weekend, particularly over the course of later Friday night and Saturday. Recurring and repetitive outbreaks, the training effect of showers and thunderstorms, and before all is said and done, some of the drier reaches of the west central areas of Illinois, those corn and soybean fields getting some recharge. They are in the midst of some ongoing, at least moderately dry conditions over the rest of the state. Central areas, boy, in excess to say the least, at 3 to 6, some spots at 3 to 8, upwards close to 10 inches into some parts of Ford and McLean County and northern Champaign County on some co-op observation sites. But everybody else getting soaking rains and then some, standing in some of the fields, you bet. Slow runoff as well underway. Not much going on in that particular improvement here for inspection purposes going forward over the next few days. But at least temperatures winding their way on down. Still some recurrent dampness at night with overnight lows into the 60s to low 70s. Warmest in the Ohio Valley and points on southward. Daytime readings expected to fall by the wayside middle and late parts of the week as opposed to middle 80s to low 90s. And a boy, quick rise on humidity dew point values. Second half of the week, markedly cooler, drier air will keep daytime readings largely into the 70s and 80s from north to south across the heartland. So a pretty busy weather pattern over the course of the weekend. Hopefully we made it through okay with the barrage of flooding rainfall and severe storms. By the time we get into Monday and early next week there, we have the overall high pressure pattern in control. Drier air storms will be focused across the northern and central plains, back south of Dixie. Matter of fact, welcome moisture across some of the Delta region and Cotton Belt country. At the same time, while the Pacific has been quite active, Layla making a run into the Big Island of Hawaii, two other systems bear watching over the late part of the weekend of the following weekend, finally coming off the African coast. But otherwise, it's been Sahara dust, wind shear, and those two combining to prevent really any significant tropical weather going on off the Atlantic basin. Once the scattered showers, thunderstorms move on through the middle part of the week, they'll continue to linger, by the way, in some areas of the central Midwest and Corn Belt areas to the south. Those have been pretty much the story over the past few days, but finally cooler, drier will settle on in and keep the focus of scattered showers and thunderstorms back across the areas west of the Missouri, and anything resembling a heat wave weather pattern likely to remain held up over parts of the central and southern plains with a waffling frontal boundary north to south there. We'll keep you up to date right here. I'm Greg Soldier with your Ag Weather Today.
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0: It's time for a look at your markets here on KFRM. In the grain markets for corn, September's up 3 1/4 at 462 1/4. December's up 3 1/4 at 486 1/2. And March is up 3 1/4 at 502 1/4. In the Kansas City wheat, September's down 3 at 751 1/4. December's down 3 at 764 3/4. And March is down 2 at 776 3/4. For the Chicago wheat, September's down 3 1/2 at 671 1/4, December's down 3 at 686 1/2, and March is down 2 1/2 at 702 3/4. For the soybeans, September is up 15 1/4 at 1193, November's up 15 3/4 at 1208, and January's up 15 1/2 at 1223 1/4. For the soybean meal, September's up 220 at 312.40, October's up 240 at 314.20, and December's up 280 at 319.10. In the soybean oil, September's up 108 at 70.52, October's up 110 at 70.29, and December's up 109 at 70.06. In the cotton futures, October's up 28 at 83.88, December's up 21 at 85.01, and March is up 13 at 86.81. In the livestock futures for live cattle, August is up 257 at 226.20, October's up 230 at 221.20, and December's up 275 at 221.12. For the feeder cattle, August is up 127 now at 342.10. September is up 175 at 336.30. And October is up 317 at 328.60. For the lean hogs, October is up 75 at 82.50. December is up 95 at 73.42. And February is up 82 at 76.60. In the oil futures, West Texas crude is down 4 cents at 82.36. Gasoline is steady at 3.18, and heating oil is up 10 cents at 4.38. And that's been a look at your markets here on KFRM. Coming up next, we got Town Hall News.
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24: Breaking news this hour from Town Hall. Armit Thomason. Traditional U.S.-South Korea military exercises are underway, although on a smaller scale
3: than in years gone by.
4: President Trump taking to his Truth Social page, stating he has instructed Secretary of War Pete Hegseth to substantially reduce the military drills we do with that country. The president saying, based on my very good relationship with Kim Jong-un of North Korea, I am not happy with the fact the U.S. has long ago agreed to participate in joint military exercises with South Korea. These exercises are not only costly, but send a signal that is totally inappropriate and hostile to a country that, as long as Donald J. Trump has been president, has been unthreatening and respectful.
3: Correspondent Laura Winters says Mr. Trump also cites South Korea for a lack of support in the Iran war. Mideast negotiator Jared Kushner has wrapped up an hours-long meeting with Israeli Prime Minister Netanyahu. It came on the heels of a rare sit-down with the Hamas chief in Egypt.
5: It's a meeting that would once have been unthinkable, but the face-to-face talks between Jared Kushner and Khalil al-Haya in Cairo are a sign of just how keen Washington is to see the next phase of the Board of Peace's Gaza deal put into action. Israel has rejected the plan, which would see it withdraw from the Gaza Strip while Hamas would disarm, handing its weapons over to a new governing body. Reports say Jared Kushner called for concrete, verifiable steps from Hamas, adding that Gaza could never be a source of terror.
3: The BBC's Joe Inwood. The Supreme Court has again rejected President Trump's attempt to overturn a $5 million jury verdict in favor of writer E. Jean Carroll. Days of torrential rain and severe flooding have killed at least seven people in Indiana. 4-year-old boy, three men, and three women lost their lives. On Wall Street, the Dow down 170 points. More on these stories, townhall.com.
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7: 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Paul Blodgett, operations manager of the Hal Ross Flour Mill, continues the show as he explains what makes the mill unique for the industry and students wanting to learn more. K-State wildlife specialist Drew Ricketts concludes the show as he details what he sees as hunting plots and what plants he recommends for them. That and more is coming up ahead on Agriculture Today.
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12: Tuned in to Agriculture Today, and we start our Monday show with a cattle market update from Oklahoma State University livestock economist Daryl Peel. Daryl, thanks for joining us today.
13: You bet. Great to be here.
12: Daryl, as we look at the cattle market, what are we seeing overall?
13: You know, it's been kind of a rough summer for cattle markets and beef markets a little bit. July, we saw a fairly serious correction in the market, and I'm going to call it that because I think that's what it is. Compounded by the summer doldrums, hot weather makes it hard on markets, and we're still struggling a bit with that. And so, you know, the markets are trying to put together a little bit of recovery here, but it's been a challenge between the continuing summer conditions that we've got, as well as some additional headline impacts the last, couple weeks. So all of that makes it a challenge, but the markets are still fundamentally very sound.
12: And taking a look at boxed beef, a lot of times we talk about grilling season being from Memorial Day to Labor Day, and we're getting closer to Labor Day. So are you seeing any movement in boxed beef?
13: Yeah, we saw, boxed beef prices did drop through July, and some people link that to the broader market correction that was going on. But really, it was mostly just a seasonal move. In fact, the prices really laid right on top of where we were this time last year. They declined through July. They've already bottomed and they're trying to rebuild. And we typically see that about mid-August, we start seeing some wholesale buying for that last Labor Day summer holiday. And so that's kicking in. We actually had a pretty nice rally this last week in boxed beef prices. And so, that one's pretty much just kind of normal seasonal move. As we go beyond that, towards the end of the year, boxed beef prices often are a little bit lower in the fourth quarter. But we've got also declining beef production and beef supplies, so that may help prop up these markets towards the end of the year.
12: Do we ever see any little spikes for boxed beef when we get around, say, Thanksgiving or Christmas, that holiday season?
13: We see it for certain products. And so even though the overall boxed beef, if you look at a price index and averaged over several years, it tends to be a little bit lower in the fourth quarter. But within that, if you look at tenderloins and ribeyes, our two most valuable beef products, actually have very strong seasonal demand in the fourth quarter of the year. The problem is they're a relatively small percentage of the total weight of the carcass. And so with the seasonal decline in some of the end meats and all that, the overall boxed beef index tends to go down a little bit. In a stable market, it would at least.
12: And while we're talking about the cattle market, wanting to mention some plants that are making some changes, whether closing or being sold, and what have we seen in the recent news?
13: Yeah, so this past week, we got additional news on top of what we've already seen the last few months with beef packing infrastructure adjustments. Tyson made an announcement this last week that they were going to cease slaughter and fab operations at their Joslin, Illinois plant, and that they would also be closing a further processing plant in Utah. And then they also announced that their Pasco, Washington plant is for sale. My understanding is that it's going to continue operating for now, but they've made the announcement that they would be interested in anybody that would like to buy that potentially. And the other thing they said was that, Amarillo's been on one shift for several months now, the Amarillo Tyson plant. And they've announced that as they expect eventually to see cattle supplies rebuild a little bit, perhaps they're thinking ahead to the Mexican border reopening, that they will resume a second shift there. And so so the net impact on overall slaughter capacity is probably not very big, with an additional shift at Amarillo would just about offset that Joslyn, Illinois plant.
12: You mentioned that in the past few months we've heard a lot about plants making changes. Is this something we've ever seen before?
13: Not like this that I can recall. I mean, we have had, occasional plant closings over a lot of years, usually pretty sporadic. But to see the number of adjustments we've had. So we had, Tyson close the Lexington, Nebraska plant. Recently, JBS announced that they would close the, or at least stop fabrication, slaughter and fab operations at the Soderton, Pennsylvania plant. And now with the Joslyn, Illinois plant closing. And so we've not seen this level of adjustments that I can recall for probably ever.
12: And looking a few years in the future, if our cattle herd does get rebuilt up, do those things ever come back online? Or what's your opinion?
13: That's an interesting question because, obviously the plants are struggling right now with the limited cattle supplies. That's why we're seeing these adjustments. That sets up the idea that someday with rebuilding cattle numbers and production in the industry that we could, we could miss that capacity, bump up against a smaller capacity constraint. And so, yeah, I think it's possible that at some point in the future, we'll see, the other problem when you have a lack of capacity. Right now we have excess capacity. So it's definitely a possibility. And the more of these adjustments that we see, we may not be done yet. The more likely that is at some point in the future.
12: And how has the border reopening, which is happening next week, added some more volatility to our market?
13: The initial volatility was when USDA made the announcement at the end of July that they were going to start the process of opening the border. And so that added, additional pressure to the summer correction. The reality is when the border opens, they're going to start in northwest Mexico in Sonora. And it'll be limited numbers initially that will come across. So even though it's part of the process. So, it's initially the numbers will not be that big. In fact, I don't think we'll get that many cattle even by the end of the year. But if we start that process slowly, we'll see cattle trickle in. They may move after that. They did not give a timeline, but they did indicate that if everything goes well with the initial opening in late August here, that in a few weeks or at some point they might open the border crossings in New Mexico at Santa Teresa and Columbus. And so, again, it's a staggered process. It'll be a slow process. And so it doesn't change the overall numbers very fast, but over time it suggests we might get back to something kind of like what we've seen in the past.
12: Another aspect that's adding a bit of volatility to the cattle market, weather conditions, which have been impacting pasture conditions. And how are things looking and how are producers feeling in your neck of the woods, Daryl?
13: I tell you, we've had a very long run of very high temperatures in Oklahoma, lack of rain, and it's forecast to continue for the foreseeable future here. And so we've seen a dramatic turnaround. Our pasture conditions are going backwards very rapidly. In fact, if you look at the national drought map, drought conditions are rebuilding in many regions and overall for the whole country. So, I think we're kind of going backwards. Now, it is summertime, so we sort of expect hot, dry weather to some extent, but it's been pretty severe lately, and it's there's some question about, as we go forward, how much impact that we might have.
12: So how does really the combination of the border reopening, not ideal drought conditions, and a few plants closing really all come together for the cattle market? How does it make sense?
13: Yeah. The main thing it does is it just adds uncertainty. All of these things create uncertainty and volatility in the markets, and that's a very real impact that we're, continuing to wrestle with and probably will for the foreseeable future. In the grand scheme of things, some of these are kind of in process, so we have to wait and see how they evolve. I don't think the Mexican border opening is a major market factor ultimately. As we grow back into it, probably, certainly not before sometime next year, mid to late next year, maybe we see significant numbers. The other issue is kind of the same deal. We have to wait and see how things play out a little bit. But mostly it's just the fact that there's so much dynamics in the market right now. So many things moving and so much uncertainty about what else is yet to happen that I think it's kind of keeping the market off balance a little bit.
12: Are there any things happening in the market that are still certain and staying with those fundamentals?
13: You know, underneath all of this stuff we're talking about is the fact that the fundamentals have not changed. Yeah, we still have extremely tight cattle supplies. They're still getting tighter at this point. You know, the mid-year cattle report told us that we had a smaller calf crop again in 2026. The beef cow herd was down again on July 1. So, you know, we're still trying to find some stability in these inventory numbers. We're going to continue to see tighter feeder cattle supplies as we go into 2027. And in fact, you know, we're still looking for really strong indications that we're beginning heifer retention in any significant way. There are some minor indications that we're thinking about doing it, but when you look at drought conditions and other things, it's not clear, or it does suggest probably that we're not seeing very aggressive movement in that for the time being.
12: Could we potentially be seeing a little bit of that heifer retention and herd rebuilding, but the weather conditions make us backpedal?
13: It's entirely possible. You know, I think drought conditions early in the year probably, you know, sort of prevented some plans that maybe producers were thinking about. Now we're going backwards. You know, in some regions, at least, there will be a question of whether producers can follow through with any plans that they might have at this point. So it's again, it's going to keep it on a very slow, kind of cautious pace, I think, for the foreseeable future.
12: Daryl, I appreciate you taking the time to join us today.
13: You bet. Happy to be here.
12: That was Oklahoma State University livestock economist Daryl Peel. We're cutting to a short break now on Agriculture Today, but stick around because we have more for you up ahead.
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12: You're tuned in to Agriculture Today, and we continue our show talking about the Hal Ross Flour Mill here at Kansas State University with Hal Ross Flour Mill Operations Manager Paul Blodgett. Paul, thanks for joining us today.
16: Thank you for having me.
12: Paul, what is this Hal Ross Flour Mill?
16: So the Hal Ross Flour Mill is really a one-of-a-kind building anywhere in the world. It is a flour mill dedicated for teaching purposes, right? So out in the milling industry is fairly small. If you go to one of the big companies, whether that's an Ardent or an ADM, and want to do testing or something like that, right, they are busy making product for customers, and they're not interested in you know, shutting their mill down for that purpose, right? So that's kind of our niche. Our niche is to educate students. That's our primary goal, to educate the undergraduates. We also do research activities, both with grad students and with industry work.
12: As you've watched those students come through the mill, what has it been like to see them interact?
16: So it's really cool having them at the mill, right? It's a giant hands-on training tool is what it is. Even though it's its own building on campus, we always joke that we are one of the best-kept secrets in Manhattan, right? A lot of people don't know that we have a flour mill here. But it's exciting because the students, what they see at the Hal Ross Flour Mill is the same equipment they see out in the industry. So it really gives the students a leg up when they get out there because they have already known about a sifter or a roller mill or all this different cleaning and milling equipment.
12: And what do you think when you think about the mill is one portion that maybe the general public doesn't think about when it comes to flour mills?
16: It's a lot of responsibility, right? It's basically the food service industry, right? It's such a grand scale that a lot of people don't understand. When I was out in the industry, I worked in a Durham mill where we were making semolina for pasta, and we would make 1 million pounds of semolina in one day, right? So if you feed 4 people off a pound of pasta, right, we would feed 4 million people in one day. So I always try to impress that, especially on the incoming students or the high school age students. I say, you know, what did you do today? Well, I can say that today, you know, I help feed 4 million people, and we're going to do that tomorrow and the day after and the day after that. So it becomes this huge economy of scale, if you will, that you're touching so many people. And in this case, whether it's pasta or bread, you know, it's going on in the industry all over.
12: And as you're thinking about feeding maybe those 4 million people, are you guys doing research to help improve how that happens?
16: Yep, that's kind of the role of Hal Ross, like I talked about with the research side. So if the companies want to come to us, let's say they have a new high-fiber wheat, right, that they're growing. How do I test that before I roll that up and I start, you know, rolling that out as a new variety or a new seed? We do a lot of testing like that. I also mill the Wheat Quality Council samples and utilize students to assist me with that. So we're milling these different varieties of wheat, passing that milling information and the flour information on so they can do research on that and try to figure out which varieties they're trying to advance.
12: Do you have students working with you year-round?
16: Yes. Typically, I'm the only full-time employee in the building, but I utilize students to help me do all the things we need to do. And I have several during the semesters as their free time between classes allows. They help me. And then typically I'll have one student in the summertime. So it's kind of like a little mini internship for the students and get some good exposure to what's going on in the industry before they actually get out there and see it themselves.
12: How in the flour mill do you guys keep evolving to stay up with the industry and keep supporting food service?
16: Right. So we are very well connected with the industry. We are the only place you can get a 4-year degree in milling science anywhere in the world, essentially other than China. So when we talk about the milling industry, I always tell people who's out there. It's all K-Staters. Right. So if they have a research project or trying to advance something, who do they come back to? They come back to K-State, right? We're the knowledgeable, we're the experts in the field. So,
12: what is it like then being the operations manager of the flour mill here at K-State and seeing people want to come back and do research and work with you guys?
16: It's exciting, right? It's people that the people that want to come back and then do the research, these companies, right, is typically people that I've worked with in the past, whether it's former students, people I've worked for. We like to think of it, it's very close, tight-knit networking in the flour milling or in the grain processing industry.
12: And as you mentioned, milling science, really exclusive to K-State in the USA. And so do you often see students coming in to want to go directly to milling science, or do you see them kind of evolve and pick out milling science into their college education?
16: That's been one of our challenges is getting the student numbers up, right? We, as I said, we're kind of that closely guarded secret. Even a lot of people in Manhattan don't know that we have a flour mill. So we're trying to get the word out. We have a lot of, we get a lot of good ag students, right, coming in. A lot of the rural students or kids, if you would call them that, right, learn about us typically through word of mouth or from a friend or something like that. And that's how they kind of get started down that milling path.
12: As you look forward for your sector of the industry, what do you hope you get to see?
16: I just hope the industry continues to advance, right? Compared to where we were 50 or 100 years ago, we are really advancing on the technology side. The mill, while we like to think of the mill as being new here at K-State, it was built in 2005, 2006, so it's now 20 years old. But we continue to advance the technology within the mill. Companies are very good about supporting our operations here, whether that's through donations of grain or equipment or different technology. So that technology continues to evolve with the help of the industry. The industry recognizes us as being the one to give them the answers that they need.
12: What is the coolest piece of technology you have or you get to interact with?
16: So we have a color sorter or an optical sorter. So if we have some, let's say we have some wheat come in, maybe we have some heat damage or some darkened kernels, we need to separate. We separate out the chaff. We separate out all the dust, everything like that. But a piece of wheat that is damaged like that is very difficult to separate. The color sorter allows us to look at each kernel that we process and make a color determination, and we have the ability to reject those kernels out of the clean wheat stream. So very cool technology. It's used in a lot of other things, whether that's plastics, pharmaceuticals, things like that. But for the wheat industry, it's really exciting to be able to run the wheat through that before we process it.
12: What do you do then with the rejected kernels?
16: They go into the screening stream, and then they get mixed in with the wheat bran.
12: Paul, what's your favorite part of working at the Hal Ross Flour Mill or being involved in this sector of the industry?
16: The interaction with the students, right? It's always exciting for me. I spent a lot of years out in the industry, so it's exciting to see those students and work with them, and all of a sudden you can tell in their face, right, the light clicks on that, wow, I understand that now, or I understand, you know, like we talked previously about the economies of scale, and, you know, I have this responsibility, or how does this machine actually work, or anything like that, right? It's the teaching phase, it's the learning phase that really is exciting.
12: If people are willing to find out more information, how can they do that?
16: So if they go online, they can look under grains.edu, right, at K-State, and you can find us there. We are part of the Grain and Food Science Department, and underneath that is milling, feed, and baking. So we have all three disciplines there, and food science. So we have all those disciplines there.
12: Do you ever give out tours of the mill?
16: We do. We give a lot of tours. We give a lot of tours to groups, to FFA groups, school groups. We go down even as far as if you're a prospective student or have an interest in milling, we are more than happy to give a tour, whether that's with your family or anything like that. So we are very open. We like showing off what we have, try to get the word out there about milling science.
12: Paul, I appreciate you taking the time to join us today.
16: Well, thank you very much.
12: That was Kansas State University Operations Manager of the Hal Ross Flour Mill, Paul Blodgett. 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If you're wanting to search just for more about the Hal Ross Flour Mill in general, you can just search it on the internet, Hal Ross Flour Mill K-State. state, and it should pull up. I will put links in our show notes on agtoday.net to both of these resources. We're cutting to a short break now on Agriculture Today, but when we come back, we'll be joined by K-State Wildlife Specialist Drew Ricketts as he discusses the difference between hunting plots and food plots and what his recommendations are for plant species. We're now cutting to that short break.

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0: December's up a half at 690, and March is up 3/4 at 706. In the soybeans, September is up 17 and a half at 1195 and a quarter. November's up 17 at 1209 and a half. And January's up 16 and 3/4 at 1224 and a half. For the soybean meal, September's up 3 at 313.20. October's up 330 at 315.10. And December's up 340 at 319.70. In the soybean oil, September's up 107 at 70.51. October's up 109 at 70.28. And December's up 107 at 70.04. In the cotton futures, October's up 23 at 83.83. December's up 30 at 85.11. And March is up 23 at 86.89. In the livestock futures for live cattle, August is up 75 at 224.37. October is down 35 at 218.52. And December is steady at 218.37. For the feeder cattle, August is down 150 at 339.32. September is down 215 at 332.40. And October is down 140 at 323.87. For the lean hogs, October's up 15 at 81.90, December's up 30 at 72.77, and February's up 30 at 76.07. In the oil futures, West Texas crude is up 22 at 82.62. Gasoline is up 2 cents at 3.21, and heating oil is up 10 cents at 4.39. And that's been a look at your markets here on KFRM. Coming up next, we've got the regional weather forecast and last segment of Agriculture Today. And shortly, we'll hear from the History Guy.
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0: This is Steve Knopfsinger, and it's time for a look at your regional weather forecast here on KFRM. After a brief cool down region-wide today, more heat will overspread the region on Tuesday. Another cold front will bring temperatures down over Nebraska by Tuesday and Wednesday as the heat persists further south across Kansas. The cold front will also bring back some rain chances during the middle of the upcoming work week. Chances will increase over Nebraska and into northern Kansas late Tuesday into Wednesday. Another run of oppressive heat continues over far southern Kansas and throughout Oklahoma over the next several days, while Nebraska and the rest of Kansas will see more respites from the heat thanks to some of these cold fronts pushing in at times. And that's been a look at your regional weather forecast here on KFRM, the voice of the plains.
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4: You're tuned in to Agriculture Today, and we conclude our Monday show discussing hunting plots with K-State Wildlife Specialist Drew Ricketts. Drew, thanks for joining us today.
5: Yeah, thanks for having me, Shelby.
4: Drew, why are we calling these hunting plots and not food plots?
5: When we think about the use of food plots throughout North America, there are parts of the country where white-tailed deer and other species may be food limited. And oftentimes that food limitation is because we're trying to produce more critters than the environment can actually support. But it can also be due to things like very drastic changes in weather conditions from year to year. Here in Kansas and throughout much of the Great Plains, we've got really fertile soils and tend to have abundant natural food in most situations.

0: greens, and that natural food can also be supplemented by the row crops that we might have in a commercial agriculture situation. So that's why I usually refer to these as hunting plots rather than food plots, because really the purpose here is to concentrate animal activity rather than because the critter actually needs the food to be provided.
1: For these hunting plots, what crop or food choices do you have that are maybe really popular but might not be a recommendation?
0: One of the groups of plants that folks often hear about and like to plant is a brassica. So this is a plant that's in the broccoli family. The common plants that we see in food plots might be turnips, some kind of radish, rape, or canola would be another name for that plant. Kale, those are all plants that deer oftentimes select in the right situation, but in areas with acidic soils, we can see that sulfur can be really high in the natural food that's available that deer are including in their diet. And those brassicas actually accumulate sulfur, and if deer are already ingesting a lot of sulfur from the natural foods that are available, they might avoid those brassicas. So I think it's really important to think about, you know, what are our soil conditions and what are we seeing in terms of deer selecting a plant or not selecting a plant in the area before we make those kind of choices.
1: What would you be recommending?
0: Some plants that deer always select and that are really tolerant of a wide variety of soil conditions and that I've seen work well around the state of Kansas. Forage oats are a really good option. Really any cereal grain is going to work well. Wheat, rye, oats, triticale, but oats tends to be the species that's selected the most. And so even if we have a lot of wheat available on the landscape, oats are going to be selected by deer. And when we're planting those oats, it's important to look for a forage oat that is also a good variety for our area. And Jerry oats tends to be the variety that works well throughout Kansas. It's also very tolerant of cold. And so if we plant those Jerry oats in August or early September, we're going to be providing green forage throughout the fall and winter hunting seasons when we really want deer to be focusing on those. Another plant that works really well, it's good to supplement those cereal grains with a legume, and Austrian winter peas are a very hardy plant. They're another plant that's really tolerant of a lot of different conditions. Ideally, we would get those peas in the ground in September, even up to early October rather than August. And an easy way to accomplish that is to get our oats established either by broadcasting or drilling, and then we can broadcast those winter peas into the growing oats. I've also done some playing around with those winter peas because I've seen how hardy they are by broadcasting them into fescue or brome grass that's been hayed and doing that broadcasting right before a rain comes, and then those peas will go ahead and germinate. They'll grow up above that grass that's been harvested as a hay crop, and they can provide a nice little food plot opportunity in an area. And they're also, because they're a legume, they're fixing nitrogen and supplementing the nitrogen in that area as well.
1: Drew, I appreciate you taking the time to join us today.
0: Yeah, thanks for having me, Shelby. It's always fun.
1: That was K-State Wildlife Specialist Drew Ricketts. That's what we have for you today on Agriculture Today, but we'll be back with more for you tomorrow.
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3: Shortly before the Declaration of Independence, John Lawrence, just 22 years old, the son of a South Carolina planter, was studying law in London. But he was keeping track of events back home in the colonies and had become an ardent supporter of independence. Writing to a friend who was a loyalist, he said that he preferred democracy, saying, "I hate the name of king." Young, idealistic, and brave, possibly to a fault, Lawrence would be dead just 5 years later, one of the last deaths of the American Revolution. A close associate of both Washington and Hamilton, John Lawrence is nearly forgotten because he did what so many other more famous patriots did not. He died for the cause, depriving the nation of one of its most talented voices. It is history that deserves to be remembered. John Lawrence was born October 28, 1754, in Charleston, South Carolina, to Henry Lawrence and Eleanor Ball. Both Henry and Eleanor came from wealthy families. Henry had become one of the richest men in America by running a slave trading house. He left the slave trade in 1769, but continued to own slaves himself. Eleanor died in 1770 after giving birth, and her death made John inconsolable. Her decline delayed Henry's plan to bring the boys to Europe for schooling, but in 1771, John, his father, and his brothers Harry and James sailed to England. His two sisters remained in South Carolina. John went to school in Switzerland and was interested in science and medicine, but ultimately bent to his father's wishes and studied law in London. His education in Europe brought him into contact with some of the leading abolitionists and their work. He was a friend of Thomas Day, who wrote that, "If there is an object truly ridiculous in nature, it is an American patriot signing resolutions of independency with one hand, and with the other brandishing a whip over his affrighted slaves." John's father privately had misgivings about slavery and hoped to free his own slaves and convince others to do so as well, but ultimately never made a public attack on the institution. While John was still in Europe, he wrote to his father that, "We have sunk the Africans and their descendants below the standard of humanity, and almost rendered them incapable of that blessing which equal heaven bestowed upon us all." While John was studying law in London, Henry returned to America in 1774. Initially, Henry was fairly lukewarm to the idea of independence, but came around like many others in the years before 1776. Realizing that war was on the horizon, Henry sent his daughters to Europe and forbade John from returning without finishing his studies. Henry wrote that his estate, in our present circumstances, stands upon the very brink of annihilation. After fighting broke out at Lexington and Concord, he hoped his children would remain safe in England. John had lost what little interest he had in the law in favor of both fame and American independence. He pressed his father to let him return to the colonies to fight, writing, "Let us act with courage, the most laudable part that can be taken in present circumstances. We can die but once," he said, "and win more gloriously than in defense of our liberties." Henry told John to remain in England and not to be half a soldier and half a lawyer and good for nothing. While in England, John often visited the home of William Manning, a friend of his father. He began a relationship with Manning's youngest daughter, Martha. Sometime in 1776, John and Martha, unmarried, conceived a child. When the matter had proceeded too far to be longer concealed, John told Mr. Manning, and they were quickly married. He told his father only after the fact. He mentioned this to his father only after it occurred. "Will you forgive me, sir, for adding a daughter-in-law to your family without first asking your consent?" And told him a grandchild was already on the way. To his uncle he was less charitable. "Pity has obliged me to marry," he said, and despite his new wife and unborn baby, made plans to return to America. Fortunately for John, his father had concluded the same and was finally calling for John to join him. He left in December 1776, never again to see wife or child. Once back, he was determined to join the army. Seeing that it would be futile to stop him, Henry was able to get John a position as a volunteer aide-de-camp for General Washington. Here John met two of his closest friends, Alexander Hamilton and the Marquis de Lafayette. Much is what had been said about John Lawrence regards his sexuality and a possible romantic relationship with Alexander Hamilton. In one letter, Hamilton wrote, "I wish, my dear Lawrence, if it were in my power, by actions rather than words, to convince you that I love you." Both spoke fondly of the other in surviving letters, and there are parts of the letters that have been destroyed for unknown reasons. Historians take different sides, but most say that while there is no certain evidence, a relationship between the two men cannot be discounted, although it also may simply have been a very close platonic relationship. Lawrence's first taste of combat was at the Battle of Brandywine. The British routed Washington's army, which was trying to protect Philadelphia from capture. Lawrence was injured in the ankle by a musket ball and already displayed what would become a pattern of recklessness. Lafayette said that it was not Lawrence's fault that he was not killed or wounded. He did everything necessary to procure one or the other. He was wounded again a month later at the Battle of Germantown. Washington was attempting to score a major victory before retiring to winter quarters and ordered a complex attack when General Howe split his army. In the attack, some of the Americans were held back by a stone mansion occupied by the British. Successive attacks failed to take it, so Lawrence rushed up to the door, which he forced partly open, and fighting with his sword with one hand, with the other he applied the woodwork of flaming brand, and what is very remarkable, retired from the tremendous fire of the house. He was wounded only slightly in his shoulder, made a sling from the sash of his uniform. The battle was an American defeat. Lawrence stayed with the Continental Army at Valley Forge, where he continually asked his father for clothes and supplies. Henry at one point suggested that John use flour to powder his hair, as hair powder was scarce. It was during this time he first formulated his idea of enlisting slaves to fight for the war effort, offering them manumission for service. He asked his father, then president of the Congress, to use 40 slaves that John was meant to inherit to begin the brigade. John thought the idea pursued two of his goals at once, abolition and independence. His father was less convinced, and though he gave permission, believed the idea wouldn't work and that the slaves would rather work the fields than fight in the war. Disappointed, John decided to postpone the idea. In June of the following year, the Continental Army marched to New Jersey, where it met the British at the Battle of Monmouth. America now had an alliance with France, which convinced the British they needed to fight more defensively. They abandoned Philadelphia and meant to march across New Jersey and get transport to join the army in New York. Washington shadowed them and waited for an opportunity. He sent Charles Lee with a contingent to attack the British rear guard. Lee's attack fell apart thanks to poor coordination, and Lee was forced to order a retreat. But Washington sold the fairly inconclusive battle as a victory, which cemented his position as general. Lee faced heavy criticism after the battle, but Washington left him in his position. Possibly the issue would have ended there, but Lee was offended and wrote a letter to Washington that dirty earwigs were turning Washington against him and complained that Washington was being unjust. Washington found the letter highly improper, and Lee demanded a court-martial to sort it out. Washington obliged. During the court-martial, Lawrence was called to speak. Lawrence said he did not call Lee's attack in action, and there was no action previous to the retreat. Lee used the court-martial to criticize Washington, and so he was found guilty as a signal of support for the general. Lee had already been criticizing Washington in private, and Lawrence took some of his comments as slander. He challenged Lee to a duel, and they met on December 23, 1778. Lee was wounded slightly on the first shot, and the 2 seconds, Lawrence was Alexander Hamilton, were able to convince the duelist not to exchange a second. By 1779, the position of the southern colonies had become precarious. The British captured Savannah, Georgia in 1778, and the Patriots in the south were certain that an attack would soon be made on Charleston, South Carolina. Calls for military aid brought Henry Lawrence, no longer president, to propose a plan to enlist slaves into the army, as they couldn't spare much in the way of reinforcements. On March 29th, Congress authorized Georgia and South Carolina to raise a regiment of 3,000 slaves. Congress would pay owners up to $1,000, and slaves who served to the end of the war would be freed and given $50 for their service. However, the plan could only work if the state legislatures agreed. John detached himself from Washington's camp to convince the South Carolina legislature. For John, it was a moralistic question, and like many of his contemporaries, he generally believed that black and white people were not fundamentally different, and argued that we Americans, at least in the southern colonies, cannot contend with a good grace for liberty until we have enfranchised our slaves. He made it his mission to transform the timid slave into a firm defender of liberty and render him worthy to enjoy it himself. His meetings in South Carolina did not go well, however. The proposal was received with horror. One legislator said, "We are much disgusted at the plan." The governor even offered to surrender Charleston if the British would declare it a neutral city, apparently a better option than arming slaves. But American reinforcements arrived in time to drive the British off. Lawrence proposed arming slaves again and again, but was consistently rebuffed. He fought at the minor battle of Coosahatchee, after having been sent to retrieve some troops guarding a river crossing. Against orders, he crossed the river to contest the British crossing and was wounded badly enough to be carried off the field. He commanded some militia at the Franco-American Siege of Savannah, ultimately another defeat for the colonies. In 1780, Lawrence was captured along with others when Charleston surrendered. It was one of the worst colonial defeats of the war. John called it the greatest and most humiliating misfortune of my life. He was released later that year, but requested a leave of absence from Washington's camp to join the army in the South. Washington granted it. His father had left to negotiate a treaty and obtain loans from the Netherlands, but was captured before he had reached his post. Henry Lawrence was imprisoned at the Tower of London, where he met John's wife. In December of 1780, Congress appointed John to be a special minister to France. He tried to refuse the post, recommended Hamilton instead, but eventually acquiesced. With Thomas Paine, he joined Benjamin Franklin, where they were able to gain promises for naval support from Louis XVI. John did not take well to diplomatic work and was impatient to return to combat. He was able to secure much-needed money for the American cause, including 6 million livres as a gift and a loan of another 10 million. He did not see his wife or infant child. John returned to America in time to rejoin Washington and Hamilton at the Siege of Yorktown. He joined Hamilton in storming Redoubt No. 10 on October 14th. Only a few days later, Cornwallis surrendered, and Lawrence was made the American representative for the negotiation of surrender. Lawrence also spoke to Cornwallis directly to ask about a possible prisoner exchange for his father. On December 31st, Henry, extremely ill and in need of medical care, was finally released in exchange for Cornwallis himself. Though the war in the North was essentially over, Lawrence took over General Nathaniel Greene's intelligence department. Hamilton told him to quit your sword, my friend, put on the toga, come to Congress, but Lawrence remained. He also learned that his wife had died in France after crossing in an attempt to see him before he had left. He tried again to arm slaves, this time only ones taken from Loyalists, but again was refused. For Southern leaders, it wasn't about the material cost, but about the threat to slavery that they feared. One wrote, "I am much deceived indeed if Northern people do not secretly wish for a general emancipation." Lawrence was sick, but in August 1782 left his post to intercept a foraging party sent by the British from besieged Charleston. He convinced the local commander to give him 50 men and spent the night of August 26th at a friend's farm. He didn't sleep, but spent the evening in a delightful company of ladies. At 3 a.m. he left the farm with his men to reach a defensive position to await the British, but apparently the British had anticipated an attack and a group ambushed the American troops later that morning. After the first volley, Lawrence refused to retreat and instead charged, though reinforcements were close at hand. He was shot from his horse and killed. He was only 27. Greene lamented that he had died in a paltry skirmish. Alexander Hamilton lamented the loss of his friend, writing that John Lawrence realized in his heart that patriotism of which others only talk. Washington said of him, "He had not a fault that I ever could discover." John Adams informed Henry of his death, writing, "Our country has lost its most promising character." And Henry wrote of his son, "He loved his country and bled and died for it." Henry Lawrence was part of the group that negotiated the end of the war, the Treaty of Paris, but then in ill health and his properties ravaged, retreated from public life. John's daughter, now an orphan, was raised by his aunt. Like many of his contemporaries, John Lawrence was far from perfect. He essentially abandoned his wife and daughter, but it is still interesting to think what might have been different had we had his energy and his voice in that important time after the Revolution when lofty ideals were translated into political reality. On his headstone is an epitaph, a quote from the Roman poet Horace. "Dulce et decorum est, pro patria mori." It is sweet and fitting to die for one's country. I hope you enjoyed this episode of The History Guy, short snippets of forgotten history between 10 and 15 minutes long. Be sure to follow The History Guy on Facebook, Instagram, Twitter, and check out our merchandise on teespring.com. And if you'd like more episodes on forgotten history, all you need to do is subscribe.
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5: It's time for a look at your markets here on KFRM. In the grain markets for corn, September's up 4.5 at 463.5. December's up 4.75 at 488. And March is up 4.5 at 503.5. In the Kansas City wheat, September's down a quarter at 754. December's down a half at 767.25. And March is down, or up a half at 779.25. For the Chicago wheat, September's down 1.25 at 673.5. December's down 1.25 at 688.25. And March is down a half at 704.75. For the soybeans, September is up 16.5 at 1194.25. November's up 16.5 at 1209. And January is up 17 at 1224.75. For the soybean meal, September is up 290 at 313.10. October's up 310 at 314.90. And December's up 320 at 319.50. For the soybean oil, September's up 104 at 70.48. October's up 106 at 70.25. And December's up 106 at 70.03. In the cotton futures, October's up 55 at 84.15. December's up 68 at 85.48. And March is up 61 at 87.29. In the livestock futures for live cattle, August is up 82 at 224.45. October is down 10 at 218.77. And December's up 27 at 218.65. For the feeder cattle, August is down 142 at 339.40. September's down 217 at 332.37. And October's down 105 at 324.37. In the lean hogs, October is up 20 at 81.95. December's up 32 at 72.80. And February's up 25 at 76.02. In the oil futures, West Texas crude is up 35 at 82.73. Gasoline is up a penny at 3.19. And heating oil is up 7 cents at 4.36. And that's been a look at your markets here on KFRM. Coming up next, we have livestock lines. And shortly, we'll have morning market analysis with Pinion.
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5: And management. Today she's going to talk about the upcoming Wild Horse and Burro Adoption Days coming up August 21st to 22nd in Girard, Kansas. Crystal, I understand you've got an upcoming Wild Horse and Burro Adoption and Sale event August 21st to 22nd?
7: Yes, we'll be in Girard, Kansas, August 21st and 22nd at the Crawford County Fairgrounds.
5: For our listening audience, can you tell more about the dates and also about the animals?
7: So we'll begin on Friday, August 21st at 8 a.m. We open at 8 a.m. and folks can come and look at the animals and see what they think. We'll have a good selection of untrained animals, mares, geldings, yearling horses, and burros. And then we start at 10 a.m. with a competitive bid. So if two people want the same animal, they can just simply bid against each other and make it fair. After the competitive bid, it's first come, first served until 6 p.m. on Friday. And again on Saturday from 8 a.m. to noon. We do have an application for folks to fill out if they want to adopt. We want to make sure they have a good sturdy corral to put these animals in as they are untrained. For an adult horse, it needs to be 6 foot tall with access to shelter and food and water and a minimum of 400 square feet, which is not very big. It's usually a 20 by 20. And then once the animal is gentled, the adopter can then put the animal wherever they feel comfortable. But until it's gentled, it needs to be in that smaller corral, 5 foot tall for a yearling and 4.5 foot tall for a burro.
5: Just want to make sure for our listening eyes, too, they understand these are animals that did come pretty much straight out of the wild. Is that right?
7: They were gathered on Bureau of Land Management public lands in the West. We've brought them in. They're up to date on all vaccinations and dewormings. They have a negative Coggins to get into Kansas. And they've had health certificates to get into Kansas, as most of the horses are from Nevada, but they are all untrained.
5: Just curious, Crystal, what are most folks using burros for?
7: Most people use the burros for herd protection, to protect their livestock, cattle, sheep, or goats, and just protect from coyotes or the neighbor dogs, either way. So that's usually what a burro is for, unless it's for like a companion animal for anyone or for an older horse.
5: If folks would like more information about this event, where can they find that at?
7: Yeah, we have some photos on our Facebook page, BLM Wild Horse and Burro Program on Facebook. Folks can also visit our website at blm.gov/WHB for some more information about this event in Girard or any upcoming events.
5: Thank you, Crystal, for sharing that with us today. This is Steve Knopfinger with Livestock Lines. Have a good one.
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9: When I refer to naturally gated horses, I'm referring to the breeds of horses that are bred in such a way that the gait is the primary thing with them. 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
8: 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I'm Rick Lamb, and this has been the Horse Show Minute. 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
12: Now, good morning. Grains were mixed as we opened up this morning, with corn and beans higher and wheat a bit lower. Livestock were in the green as we opened up as well. Iran continues to be belligerent and increase tensions today, saying that they will escalate the war in the region if U.S. diplomacy fails. It looks like they've learned something from President Trump as it tries to go on the offensive using its proxy groups to stir things up in the region. This comes as President Trump also threatens to hit Oman if it gets in the way due to ongoing negotiations with Iran regarding the Strait of Hormuz. Iran threats come following wire service stories highlighting how larger than previously thought volumes of oil are making it out of the Strait of Hormuz on dark ships. Smaller ships with their transponders off move through the strait, while larger tankers waiting on the other side, which has been keeping a lid on oil prices. This seems to be working against Iran's goal of spiking energy prices ahead of U.S. midterms. President Trump's recent strategy shift towards intensifying economic pressure on Iran works to keep the lid on oil prices as well, which also increased pressure on Iran, and that was also likely a factor in Iran's threat to escalate. The risk here is that Iran wants to convey and is willing to carry out is that it continues to build this into a broader regional war. The extent to which Iran has the capability to do that is unknown, but the risk is still there. Corn had a strong day on Friday and is trying to keep up momentum today. Excessive rains in the east has led to some flooding, which is helping to support the corn here this morning. The Pro Farmer Tour kicked off their trip today over in Iowa through Ohio. They will be experiencing some muddy conditions on day one. French conditions dropped another 2%. To 29% good to excellent, and private analysts are now expecting the crop could fall in half from last year, the lowest total since 1976. Argentina's harvest has reached 89% complete, which is behind the average for this time of the year of 97%. Argentina's producers have been slow sellers of their corn crop this year, but cheap prices resulted in new record high export totals for the month of July. Commitment of traders data showed the managed money increased their net long by just over 15,000 contracts to 166,770, which is well below the all-time high of 430,000 back in 2010. U.S. dollar has been a positive for the corn market today, hitting the lowest level since July 15th. In the beans, November beans have pushed through the $12 resistance here this morning as the Pro Farmer Tour kicks off over in central and eastern soybean belt. The question is whether Chinese demand will continue for beans this week and will be larger than the few cargoes per day they were purchasing last week. Beans may see elevated volatility this week as the tour results are followed on social media, but since there's very little drought across the crop areas during the last year's tour, if pod counts come anywhere near last year's level, we could consider it bearish. Heavy rains across the already saturated areas of central and eastern corn belt are lifting bean prices slightly there this morning, as additional storms are expected this week over Iowa and southern Illinois. NOPR crush this morning is coming out, and it fell below the estimates at 216.647 million bushels. It was expected. Oh shoot! Here we go. It was expected at 221.5 million bushels. So this compares to 214 back in June, and oil stocks were anticipated at 1.45 billion pounds. Sino Grains will auction off another 360,000 tons of beans on Wednesday. Last week, China was a consistent buyer of a few cargoes at a time, but will need to continue this week to offset some seasonal pressures. If the Pro Farmer Tour finds stronger pod counts, beans may struggle to extend the rally beyond the $12 mark much further than that with a November contract. The wheat was under some pressure here this morning. Surprise rains overnight moved across Oklahoma Panhandle, far south central Kansas, and the northwest Oklahoma areas, which saw the best rains that they've seen in weeks. Much more will be needed to recharge the soil moisture before fall seeding can begin. The heat dome will continue to be centered over the southern plains for the next 2 weeks. Black Sea attacks continued over the weekend. The snow end in sight. ICAR expects Russia August wheat exports to be down 55% from a year ago. Commitment of Traders data showed managed money will have added their net short position, which now stands at 31,401 contracts, and decreased their net long in Kansas City to 27,662. Part of the strength last week was due to Russia's foreign minister saying that they will intensify attacks on cargoes of Western support for Ukraine, and over the weekend, vessel was hit in the Odessa port, which Russia claimed was carrying military equipment. Hard red spring wheat conditions will continue to be watched closely this afternoon after a major increase in areas under drought over the past 3 weeks. El Nino concerns are also prompting some weather buying. Cattle were mixed this morning to start off the week. Last week, Tyson announced the closing of two plants and the sale of a third was some big news, but the closing of the plants are not expected to interrupt the slaughter. Maybe a few days of where cattle shifted to other plants, but the cattle are not disappearing. The plants are being closed are older, and Tyson over the past couple of years has been modernizing other plants. Cash prices on Thursday were averaging in Iowa and Minnesota at $229.05, in Nebraska at $228.28, and Kansas sales were light and with dress prices at $360. Wednesday Fed Cattle Exchange sold nothing with bids at $228. Thursday packers were bidding from $228 to $230. Over the past 2 weeks, box beef and cattle prices have seemed to be going in opposite directions with an increase in beef imports. 5.3 million people in school programs are getting less food assistance, such as SNAP, higher fuel prices, and finally expectations of Mexican cattle entering the U.S. supply August 24th. For the week ending August 15th, cattle weights were 1,438 pounds, 5 pounds less than last week, and up 24 pounds from a year ago. Production was up 1.3% compared to the previous week and down 1.4% compared to the same period a year ago. Year-to-date production is down 5.5%. Looking over at the current markets, September corn is up 4.25 at 463.25. The December up 4.5 at 487.75. And the March up 4.5 at 503.5. September soybeans up 18 and 3/4 at 1196.5. The November up 19 at 1211 and 3/4. And the January up 19.25 at 1227 even. September KC wheat unchanged at 754.25. The December down 0.5 cent at 767.25, and the March up 0.75 cents at 779.5. September Chicago is down 0.75 cents at 674. The December down 0.01 at 688.5, and then March down 0.75 cents at 704.5. Over in the livestock, October live cattle are down 42.5 at 218.45. The December down a nickel at 218.32.5, and February down 15 at 218.90. September feeders are down 227.5 at 332.27.5. The October down 115 at 324.27.5. November down 75 at 316.55, and the January down 70 at 308.55, and those are your markets.
5: Thank you, Aaron. Please remind our listeners where they can reach you at if they would like more information.
12: Yeah, if anybody has any questions or would like to talk with a risk manager opinion about what you're doing for marketing in your operation, please give us a call at 888-452-8751.
5: Thanks, Aaron. Have a good one.
12: You as well. Thank you.
5: Coming up next, we've got Town Hall News and some Oklahoma news, the weather forecast, and shortly we'll hear from Managing for Profit.
13: Breaking news this hour from Town Hall. I'm Eric Thomason. Indiana is mourning the loss of 7 people, including a 4-year-old child, in historic flooding was triggered by days of torrential rains. After pounding Hawaii, Hurricane Lala weakened to a tropical storm, leaving behind damaged infrastructure, shattered homes and businesses, and hundreds of thousands of power outages. When it comes to illegal immigration, what a difference a president makes.
14: White House Press Secretary Karoline Leavitt taking to her Truth Social page, alerting to the incredible numbers at our southern border with Mexico. She writes, daily apprehensions at the border are down 94% compared to former President Joe Biden's administration and are at the lowest level seen in 30 years.
13: Correspondent Laura Winters. Mideast negotiator Jared Kushner has met with Israeli Prime Minister Netanyahu following Kushner's sit-down with the Hamas chief in Egypt. President Trump ordering a scaling back of the traditional joint U.S.-South Korean military exercises now underway.
15: Seoul considers the joint exercise core to its alliance with the U.S. They have been held nearly every year since the Korean War. Mr. Trump broke from tradition when he suspended the drill after his first meeting with Kim Jong-un in 2018, and they didn't resume until 2022. North Korea has been refusing to speak to both Washington or Seoul since 2019. Seoul's new centrist government may find a silver lining, however. They have been flattering Mr. Trump as peacemaker in the hopes that he will divert his attention back from the Middle East and Ukraine.
13: The BBC's Jay Kwan in Seoul. The 60-day deadline for an agreement to end the Iran war and resolve the dispute over its nuclear program expires as of today. No agreement on ending the war, apparently nothing on the horizon. Watching Wall Street, the Dow is down 220 points, while the NASDAQ is trading 20 points higher. More on these stories, townhall.com.
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18: It's Trish Swoboda with KFRM, and it's time to take a look at your Oklahoma news today in your Oklahoma Journal entry. A series of wildfires has burned more than 3,300 acres in northwest Oklahoma, with the Burnt Canyon Fire among the largest blazes in the area. Oklahoma Forestry Services reported that more than 3,300 acres had burned by Sunday in the Burnt Canyon Fire northeast of Moreland.
19: It's drying out so fast here because we're in, you know, a drought that it takes seconds for it to ignite and for it to become a major problem.
18: The fires come as Oklahoma continues to experience hot, dry, and windy conditions that can increase the risk of wildfire spread. Fire crews have been working to contain the flames and protect nearby areas as conditions change.
19: These are individuals give all of their time to either, you know, their families and any spare time that they can give to the communities.
18: Officials are monitoring the fire activity and mapping burned areas to track the extent of the damage. Residents in affected areas are encouraged to stay alert to changing conditions and follow instructions from local emergency officials. The fires highlight the increased wildfire danger across Oklahoma during periods of extreme heat, dry vegetation, and strong winds. Oklahoma voters will decide August 25th whether to change the state constitution to require proof of identity for every method of voting. State Question 846 would require voters to provide identification whether they vote in person, by mail, or through another method. It would also give the legislature authority to create laws outlining which forms of identification would be accepted. Oklahoma already requires voters to show identification when voting in person. Supporters of the proposal say adding the requirement to the Constitution would help protect election security and prevent future lawmakers from removing voter ID requirements. Opponents argue the change is unnecessary because Oklahoma elections are already secure. They also are concerned the measure could give future legislatures more control over election rules and lead to stricter identification requirements that could make voting more difficult for some people. Early voting for the August 25th election will be held August 20th through August 22nd. Inmates are helping repair an Oklahoma elementary school after the building was damaged, giving the school a hand while also providing inmates with an opportunity to learn job skills. The inmates were brought in to help clean up and repair the school as part of a program that allows people in custody to work on community projects. The work comes as the school prepares to recover from damage to the building. The repairs include cleanup and other maintenance work needed to help get the school ready for students. The program gives inmates a chance to contribute to their community while gaining experience that could help them find work after their release. School officials are working with the corrections program to complete the needed repairs and return the building to normal use. The effort is an example of how inmate work programs can provide support to communities while helping participants develop useful skills and work experience. Oklahomans are facing higher electric bills this summer, but data centers are only one part of the reason. Rising utility rates, increased transmission costs, summer air conditioning use, and investments in the state's aging power grid are also contributing to higher costs. Public Service Company of Oklahoma customers began seeing an interim rate adjustment July 1st, while the Oklahoma Corporation Commission reviews the company's request for a permanent increase. A proposed settlement could reduce the average residential increase from about 15% or $25 a month to roughly 1% or $2.45. The Southwest Power Pool is also investing billions of dollars in transmission infrastructure to meet growing demand and improve reliability during severe weather. Utility companies are spending more on equipment, stronger power lines, and other grid updates, with higher material costs adding to expenses. Data centers remain a concern because of their large electricity demands. A new state law requires them to cover infrastructure costs associated with their power needs. A new report is raising concerns about the financial stability of rural hospitals across Oklahoma.
20: Our rural hospitals are dealing with a number of payer challenges.
18: The Center for Healthcare Quality and Payment Reform found that 700 rural hospitals nationwide are at risk of closing because of serious financial problems. Oklahoma has 45 hospitals on the list, the third highest total in the country behind Texas and Kansas. 18 Oklahoma hospitals are considered at immediate risk of closure. The report points to low Medicare and Medicaid payments, challenges with Medicare Advantage plans, and recently approved Medicaid cuts as major financial pressures facing rural hospitals.
20: We have the fact that Medicare pays a critical access hospital, as an example, less than the cost to provide care.
18: The report estimates it would take about $4 billion annually to increase payments enough to prevent closures among hospitals at risk nationwide. Hospital closures could have major effects on rural communities by reducing access to medical care and making it harder for communities to attract businesses and workers. Closures could also place additional pressure on hospitals in Oklahoma's larger cities as rural patients seek care elsewhere. And that's a look at your Oklahoma News Today in your Oklahoma Journal entry. For more news from the KFRM listening area, visit KFRM.com. 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
4: Rod Keene with a look at your weather here on KFRM. In Nebraska overnight, partly cloudy skies with isolated showers and storms possible. The lows will be in the mid to upper 60s with winds out of the south at 5 to 15. Tomorrow, partial sun with a chance for showers and storms. Highs will be in the upper 80s to the low 90s with east to northeast winds at 5 to 10. Oklahoma overnight, mainly clear skies with lows in the upper 60s to the mid-70s, winds out of the south 5 to 10. Tomorrow, partly to mostly sunny skies with highs in the low 100s with southwest winds at 10 to 20. Kansas overnight, clear to partly cloudy with a slight chance for showers and storms in the north. Lows will be in the upper 60s and low 70s with south winds 5 to 10. Tomorrow, a mix of clouds and sunshine with a slight chance for showers and storms in the north. Highs will be in the low 90s in the far north to the upper 90s and low 100s elsewhere. Winds southwest at 10 to 20, turning to the east in the far north. That's been a look at your weather right here on the Voice of the Plains, 550 AM, KFRM.
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25: 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He tells Brownfield staying consistent with management has been a major takeaway, and he expects above average yields. 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
25: Brevant Seeds retail sales agronomist Jason Welker covers Nebraska and says corn looks pretty decent.
28: We've had a rough spring, started out below average on moisture. If you didn't pre-irrigate your irrigated pivots or start them right up after planting, you may have had different types of emergence. But for the most part right now, corn looks really good. We've had a lot of heat in the last 3 weeks, so there has been a few pollination misses here and there. But for the most part, we look really good. Ear development's coming right along. Diseases are about normal. Seems like we have a little bit more northern corn leaf blight this year than we've had in the past. And of course, you know, southern rust is starting to move north. And then tar spot, as we've noticed the last 2 or 3 years, has been moving west. We're in central Nebraska, so we're seeing some. So if you have not time to fungicide, you might want to think about that.
25: What would you say has been the main takeaway so far this season?
28: Staying consistent with your management plans, but being willing to, like, for an example, we had to do a lot of pre-irrigating this year. So we had to make some changes early on. Generally, we don't have to pre-irrigate in central Nebraska, but being that we were below average on moisture, and a lot of this ground was exceptionally hard. So just making those changes early on, making a couple passes so those planters can run consistent and have those consistent depths so we can have that great emergence. Of course, you know, start out with some good genetics like Revant seeds. We do have elite germplasm. We've been growing consistently for the last 5 years because, honestly, yield pays. Our customers are seeing that. Our retail partners are seeing that. So it's been very important because yield matters at the end of the day.
25: And that kind of leads me to my last question for you, Jason. What are

0: You can also learn more by going online to brevant.com. I'm Mark Dorenkamp with Managing for Profit on Brownfield, a content partnership with Brevant Seeds.
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5: Organic corn earned substantially more than conventional corn over the past 5 years. So why aren't more farmers making the switch? Simply because average profits don't tell the whole story.
3: That's Michael Langemeyer, an ag economist and head of the Center for Commercial Agriculture at Purdue University. Langemeyer says organic crops bring higher prices, but they also come with lower yields.
5: Organic crop yields were generally lower than conventional yields. No surprise there. For example, corn yields averaged about 24% lower. Soybean yields were 23% lower over the five-year period. Oat yields, on the other hand, were 36% lower. Winter wheat yields and alfalfa was similar.
3: Not only that, says Langemeyer.
5: Of course, higher revenues doesn't automatically mean higher profits. Organic production also comes with higher production costs, particularly in some situations. Weed management is substantially more intensive. Crop rotations are often more complex, and labor requirements tend to be greater.
3: Langemeyer says his impressions are based on data from FinBin, a farm financial database curated by the University of Minnesota. There's a link to more of Langemeyer's analysis on the show info page at NorthShoreProductions.com. That's Farm to Fork. I'm Daryl Anderson.
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8: Thank you, Bill. It is Monday, August 17th, 2026. Here's what's happening today in America.

0: Washington replaces Lincoln, a very big tent, big wins in the courts, and record refunds. It's all coming up. Then Bill's going to be here with your message of the day. But first, the U.S. Admiral overseeing the war with Iran visited the USS Abraham Lincoln on Saturday as the aircraft carrier prepares to return home. The Lincoln played a major role in the U.S. bombing against Iran and has participated in the blockade of Iranian ports. It spent more than 200 days in a combat zone and has launched more than 10,000 sorties. The USS George Washington is departing from the Pacific and is expected to replace the Abraham Lincoln. Each carrier has around 5,000 to 6,000 sailors and Marines. The leader of the House Democrats, Hakeem Jeffries, was on Meet the Press, and he was asked, do Democratic Socialists belong in the Democratic Party? And Jeffries says, well, I don't support defunding the police or open borders or abolishing the Senate, but you're going to have individual members who have been elected in Democratic primaries. And if they are elected in the general in November, we'll be a part of the House Democratic Caucus. It's going to be a broad caucus. Indeed, with people like Senate Assemblywoman Emily Gallagher, who in New York City said, most of what we saw were crimes of poverty. People who are stealing things like toothpaste. People who are stealing things like soap. And that means if you're stealing those things, you need them. The true crime is that there's such incredible wealth disparity in the city that there are people who can be thrown in jail simply for having a biological need. Two court stories. First, an Obama-appointed judge was forced to follow Supreme Court precedent. This judge in Boston previously stopped the president from deporting Somalis with temporary protected status. But the Supreme Court in June ruled that the president has the authority to end their temporary protected status, so the judge had to reluctantly defer to the Supreme Court. The judge said that she is, quote, bound to view things through the new Supreme Court decision. The president ended temporary protected status from four African countries. In this case, the one relevant to the Supreme Court case was Somalia, also Cameroon, Ethiopia, and South Sudan, and then nine others around the world. The other court win for the president is he wants to build 62 miles of wall in Texas, and a judge did not stop the president from building this wall through an Indian reservation. Big win for the American people here. The U.S. Government Accountability Office said the IRS issued $43 billion more in refunds than the IRS issued last year. A total of $296 billion in taxpayer refunds, a 17% increase from the year before. This is because of the no tax on tips and no tax on overtime from Trump's one big beautiful bill. Bill O'Reilly has your message of the day. Next.
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3: This is Steve Knopfinger, and on the front porch today, I'll be hosting Rob Habis. He is one of the architects of a new canine decontamination protocol developed by the Soride company for decontamination after canine searches for fentanyl and other drugs. Today, he's going to talk a little bit about his history and life growing up, and he's going to talk a lot about some of the things he's seen over his over 32 years of experience as a former police canine handler, and some of the reasons why Soride and he felt like they needed to come up with safer decontamination procedures for both the dogs and the handlers themselves. That's today on the front porch.
4: This is Dakota Livesay chronicling another true story taken from the 1800s, a time known to all as the Old West. Sometimes it seems that no matter how many times a person is punished for his bad actions, he never learns. But there are ways of stopping this repetitive nature.

0: Cyrus Skinner started his life of crime as a teenager by robbing people in Texas. At the age of 21, he migrated to California and was arrested for burglary. On August 18, 1851, he was sent to San Quentin Prison for 2 years. 3 months after his release, Skinner was arrested again for burglary. This time, he was sent up the river for 3 years. In less than 6 months, he was free, but not with the approval of the authorities. He escaped. Skinner was free for a year and a half before he was back in the Huascal, this time for 14 years. During Skinner's freedom, he became a friend of Henry Plummer. And during Skinner's third time in San Quentin, Plummer showed up there for a spell. For a second time, Skinner escaped from San Quentin. This time he went to Idaho, where his old friend Henry Plummer had a gang. And Skinner opened a saloon that catered to Plummer and his like. Shortly afterwards, Skinner went to Montana and opened another saloon. Plummer and his gang followed afterwards. For sure, they were chased by the law. In Montana, Skinner became noted for committing brutal murders, often just for the fun of it. About this time, citizens formed the famous Montana Vigilantes. With the hanging of Henry Plummer, Skinner left the area. But that wasn't enough for the vigilantes. They went after him, and in January of 1864, captured him. Skinner broke away from the vigilantes, hoping he would be shot. But the vigilantes had determined that a rope, not a bullet, would be the end of his life. And that's exactly what happened. You've just heard another story from Old West Radio. I'm Dakota Livesay.
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2: If a felon is sentenced to 50 years in prison, can he get it reduced because it's cruel and unusual punishment? The court debated that question in the case of the convict's confinement. I'm Curtis Howard with today's Point of Law. Hugo Carpenter was in his mid-30s when he was tried and convicted for an atrocious crime. He might well have gotten the death sentence had his victim died, but the young woman survived. Barely. The jury had no problem finding him guilty. The trial court sentenced him to life, with no recommendation for a minimum term. The State Review Board set his imprisonment at 50 years, and Hugo began doing his time in prison. But his well-to-do mother couldn't believe her boy had done anything really wrong. She saw an attorney about it. She said, "I know Hugo's hot-headed and temperamental, but he's really sorry for what he did, and I'm sure he's learned his lesson. He's already been in custody for 3 years. Isn't there some way you can get him out, at least on parole or probation?" The attorney said, "I've seen the record, Mrs. Carpenter. There isn't a chance you can get Hugo released now, but I'll agree 50 years is a stiff sentence. We just might be able to get some time knocked off it." So he appealed the case to a higher court and said, "Your Honor, the United States Constitution prohibits cruel and unusual punishment. The law says this is something that involves the unnecessary and wanton infliction of pain, or that is grossly disproportionate to the severity of the crime." Now, a 50-year sentence for a man of 35 is, in effect, a life sentence, which usually applies only to murder. Hugo's sentence should be reduced. The state's attorney said, "This man has admitted committing this crime, for which he was found guilty. The U.S. Supreme Court has said that there is no constitutional right of a convicted person to be released before the end of the sentence ordered for him. Hugo should remain in jail for his full term." Would you reduce this convict's confinement? If a felon is convicted to 50 years in prison, can he get it reduced as cruel and unusual punishment? No, said a federal court. There is nothing here to show the punishment was out of touch with prevailing national standards at the time of his sentencing. There is no evidence that Hugo was subjected to wanton pain grossly disproportionate to his crime. His 50-year sentence must stand. It's a point of law.
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5: Rod Keene with a look at your weather here on KFRM. In Nebraska overnight, partly cloudy skies with isolated showers and storms possible. The lows will be in the mid to upper 60s with winds out of the south at 5 to 15. Tomorrow, partial sun with a chance for showers and storms. Highs will be in the upper 80s to the low 90s with east to northeast winds at 5 to 10. Oklahoma overnight, mainly clear skies with lows in the upper 60s to the mid-70s, winds out of the south 5 to 10. Tomorrow, partly to mostly sunny skies with highs in the low 100s with southwest winds at 10 to 20. Kansas overnight, clear to partly cloudy with a slight chance for showers and storms in the north. Lows will be in the upper 60s and low 70s with south winds 5 to 10. Tomorrow, a mix of clouds and sunshine with a slight chance for showers and storms in the north. Highs will be in the low 90s in the far north to the upper 90s and low 100s elsewhere. Winds southwest at 10 to 20, turning to the east in the far north. That's been a look at your weather right here on the Voice of the Plains, 550 AM, KFRM.
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5: It is 11:50 here on KFRM. Time to take a look at your markets. In the grains, corn for September up 7 1/4, 466 1/4. December up 7 3/4, 491. March up 7 1/2, 506 1/2. In the Kansas City wheat for September up 3 1/2, 757 3/4. December up 3, 770 3/4. March up 4 at 782 1/2. In the Chicago wheat for September, down 1/2, 674 1/4. December down 1/4, 689 1/4. March down 1/4, 705. In the soybeans for September, up 23 1/4 at 1201. The November up 23 1/2 at 1216. And the new crop November up 14 1/4, 1186 1/4. Soybean meal for September up 180, 312.10. The October up 220, 314. December up 250, 318.80. In the soybean oil for September, up 198, 71.42. October, up 196, 71.18. December, up 187 at 70.83. Moving over to the cotton in October, up 49, 84.09. December, up 63, 85.43. And the March, up 51 at 87.19. Let's go over now to the live future quotes. In the live cattle for August, up 57, 224.20. The October, up 67 at 218.20. December, up or down 37 at $218. And the October was down 67 at 218.20. In the feeder cattle for August, down 117, 339.67. The September, down 272, 331.82. October, down 162, 323.80. Lean hogs for October, down 22, 81.52. December, down 5, 72.42. And the February, down 5 at 75.72. In the crude oil, up 33, 82.73. Gasoline is up 3 cents at 321. Heating oil up 8 at 436. And that's been a look at your markets here on KFRM.
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9: I'm Chad Wolf with your Northwest Kansas update on 550 KFRM. Hope you had a great weekend. Good to be back with you here today. What a weekend it was in Northwest Kansas, highlighted by rain clear across the area, as well as much cooler weather. Those rains began there Thursday night into Friday morning, Friday night into Saturday morning, then Saturday morning into Sunday morning as well, in a good part of Northwest Kansas. Enough rain to do quite a bit of good as well. When we first started talking about these rain chances early last week, it was a question if we were going to see enough moisture to do any good in terms of offsetting drought conditions, as well as just some relief from those multiple weeks of heat that we've seen in Northwest Kansas. And sure enough, good enough rains to do a lot of good in Northwest Kansas. Certainly too late for some crops in Northwest Kansas. Other crops can still benefit and will set us up nicely for wheat planting that's coming up here shortly. Cooler temperatures helping out a lot as well. Of course, kind of needed those on the heels of that heat wave. But again, rainfall in Northwest Kansas, multi-day rainfall totals over an inch in most locations, a lot of locations over 2 inches, had a few locations over 3 inches of multi-day rains. And then, of course, did see some isolated spots in Northwest Kansas, maybe even 4 inches over these past several days. Ironically, part of the area kind of left out that part where we expected to see the most rainfall heading into those rain chances. Far northwestern parts of the area get out around Goodland, maybe up north around St. Francis, just light rainfall amounts, if anything at all, up that way. But again, certainly needed, desperately needed. Rainfall going to help. Cooler temperatures definitely appreciated, needed those as well, and those that combination will help offset drought conditions and at least bring a little happier end to the summer in Northwest Kansas. Speaking of the end of the summer, upon us with the beginning of school. Of course, a lot of area schools getting started last week. Pretty much everybody back in the swing of things here this week. So best of luck on another great school year in Northwest Kansas. Be careful in those area communities, especially around those school zones. Take some extra time and be on the lookout for those youngsters as they head back to another year of school. Hope everybody has a great day. Hope everybody has a safe day. Of course, we'll catch you back here tomorrow for more Northwest Kansas news from Northwest Kansas. Thanks for listening. For your KFRM News, the voice of the Plains, I'm Chad Wolf.
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11: And now it's time to go back to the times when the Plains cattle industry was young. Cow Tales and Cattle Trails with the cowboy, Jim Gray.
12: Well, there were lots of ways to market those cattle once you got to the end of the trail. And, of course, depended upon the class of cattle that you were bringing along. A lot of those herds, when they were reported, were just called mixed herds. And they could be, they could be anything from yearling cattle to cows to big steers all in one particular herd. Although, for the most part, they like to sort them down into closer class designation than that, but not always. You had the markets to ship back east to, but you also had the military reservations to you could sell to the forts. There were the Indian contracts for feeding the Indians on the reservations. Later on, as this whole industry matured, there were ranches who set up in the northern part of Nebraska on the Niobrara River, specifically to grow cattle that were brought up the trail and then peddled to the Indian reservations just to the north in the Dakotas. And so for a few years, there were actively small herds of cattle constantly going out of Nebraska up into to the reservations to the north. The whole reason for bringing these cattle north in the first place is money. And the problem with having so many cattle in Texas was that they weren't worth anything. When they would go out to on the old cow hunts, they would often kill a heifer and eat what would fill them up and leave the rest because it just wasn't worth anything. They had very little market for meat at the time. They had a larger market. Just
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12: Were worth $1.50 to $3 in Texas. Could be worth $30 to $50 at the end of the trail. Yeah.
11: That was Jim Gray, Executive Director of the National Drovers Hall of Fame in Ellsworth, Kansas, and author of Desperate Seed, Ellsworth, Kansas in the Violent Frontier.
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16: News this hour at Town Hall. I'm Bob Agnew in Washington. Hurricane Lala weakened on Sunday to a tropical storm after raking Hawaii without making landfall. Heavy rains and winds were strong enough to sweep about 100 homes off their foundations on the Big Island. The good news, according to Hawaii County Mayor Kimo Alameda, is that the storm did property, but no human damage in terms of causing any fatalities.
17: Now 65,000 people don't have electric. I mean, all of this devastation. And right now, There's no reports of storm-related fatalities.
18: And he says they're praying that that fact holds up. Two paramedics did have to be rescued themselves after their vehicles were swept away by the floodwaters as they were running to somebody else's assistance. The Trump administration applauding Border Patrol as some amazing statistics have been released. We get the details from correspondent Laura Winters.
19: White House Press Secretary Caroline Leavitt taking to her Truth Social page, alerting to the incredible numbers at our southern border with Mexico. She writes, daily apprehensions at the border are down 94%. Compared to former President Joe Biden's administration, and are at the lowest level seen in 30 years.
18: That's Laura Winters reporting. Futures were mixed ahead of a big week for major retailers this week on Wall Street.
20: The S&P 500 edged 0.1% higher Monday, while the Dow Jones Industrial Average futures slipped 0.2%. NASDAQ futures gained 0.5%. U.S. stocks hit an all-time high last week, despite some recent downbeat data about jobs, and most notably last week, retail spending. Americans unexpectedly pulled back on retail spending in July by the biggest amount in more than a year. Walmart and Target both post second quarter earnings this week, with Target surging under new CEO Michael Fiddelke. Bernie Bent reporting.
18: There appears to be bipartisan support on Capitol Hill to get rid of daylight saving time. President Trump supports keeping the time across the country the same all year long. On his Truth Social page, the president blasted daylight saving
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25: I'm meteorologist Michael Caro on the Kansas Agriculture Network. As a weak upper-level disturbance continues to push eastward across far southern portions of Kansas, at least a slight chance for some lingering showers and storms through the early afternoon time frame, otherwise staying dry across much of the remainder of the state. But as a cold frontal boundary will gradually sag in from the north into the day on Tuesday, there is a slight chance for some shower and storm activity, especially in areas north of the I-70 corridor later Tuesday afternoon, and then through much of the northern two-thirds of Kansas as we head into Tuesday night. For northwest Kansas, for this afternoon, expecting a good deal of sunshine with high temperatures in the upper 80s to lower 90s, and we'll have our winds out of the south at 10 to 15 miles per hour. Into north-central Kansas for this afternoon, becoming mostly sunny, with high temperatures climbing up into the middle to upper 80s. Lover winds out of the south at 5 to 15 miles per hour. Into northeastern Kansas for this afternoon, we'll see sunny to partly cloudy skies, with high temperatures working up into the lower to middle 80s, but could approach some upper 80s over to near Salina. Lover winds remaining light and variable. Into southeastern Kansas for this afternoon, a very slight chance for an isolated shower or storm, otherwise a mixture of clouds and sunshine, we'll have high temperatures climbing up into the lower part of the 90s, with our winds out of the north around 5 to 10 miles per hour. Into south-central Kansas, any lingering showers and storms ending early on this afternoon. Otherwise, we'll see skies turn sunny to partly cloudy, with high temperatures climbing up into the upper 80s to lower 90s. And we'll have our winds variable at 5 to 10 miles per hour. For southwestern Kansas, clearing skies this afternoon, highs in the upper 80s to low 90s. This is the Kansas Ag Network.
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3: 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It is a Monday check into sports. In a season that has not seen a whole lot of good for the Kansas City Royals, it was a pretty special day yesterday for Noah Cameron. Rarity for a pitcher to go nine innings, but Cameron, a one-hit shutout yesterday over the Angels on the road in Anaheim. Michael Massey and Bobby Witt Jr. both went deep on the way to a 3-0 win yesterday. The Royals' Noah Cameron again, 115 pitches in nine innings. Struck out eight, walked just one, gave up just the one hit, and no runs. Outstanding performance. Royals right back at it today. A four-game set at home against the A's. Michael Wacha scheduled to go for the Royals on the hill tonight. We mentioned earlier the Kansas City Chiefs playing in their opening preseason game of the year, losing 20-12 for field goals from Harrison Butker. It was Coach Andy Reid following that game, giving his thoughts on what he saw on the field, the things he wants to fix, and overall his thoughts on the first preseason game.
4: Yeah, you get a chance to see what guys can do when the bullets are flying there. So I saw a lot of good stuff from some of our young guys. And we've got, you know, the thing that jumps out are the penalties. I mean, that kind of kills you right there. And we're more disciplined than that. We can't have 12 penalties there for and expect to have a score difference. So we've got to clean that part up. But other than that, there are some good efforts, a lot of good snaps that we can evaluate guys with. And so we'll do that.
3: The Chiefs will play on the road at Tampa Bay. It is coming Saturday night with a kickoff at 6 p.m. The next preseason round of games will be coming up on Thursday evening. So check into sports on a Monday for 550 AM Radio. I'm Rocky Downing.
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26: This is Kim Fritzmeyer with your Central Kansas report on KFRM. Governor Laura Kelly and other state officials have announced a new round of rural health funds. 7 Kansas hospitals and clinics received a total of $1 million to expand care in rural communities. In central Kansas, Hutchinson Regional Medical Center, Great Plains of Smith County, Dickinson County Hospital District No. 1, and Harper County District 6 Hospital will each receive $150,000. The funds go to programs that work to increase staffing at rural clinics and help identify health issues facing small Kansas communities, including nutrition, exercise, housing, and transportation. The funds are part of the newly established Rural Health Transformation Program. Kansas has been awarded about $220 million for this program for fiscal year 2026. According to the United Methodist Health Ministry Fund, Kansas stands to lose just under $4 billion in Medicaid funding over the next 10 years. The Great Bend City Council will consider adding a proposed 3/4 cent sales tax question to the ballot for the November 3rd general election. That issue will be discussed at tonight's meeting beginning at 5:30 at City Hall. 1/4 cent would be used for property tax relief, and the other 1/2 cent would be used for infrastructure, including improvements to the city's water treatment plant and proposed projects through the Star Bond Project. If the proposed sales tax is not approved by voters in November, rehabilitation of the wastewater treatment plant will still be necessary. The city would instead rely on water and sewer utilities to pay the expense. Great Bend residents could expect to pay an additional $240 to $300 annually on their water and sewer bills. City leaders say the purpose of the proposed tax is to avoid placing the entire financial burden of the improvements on Great Bend residents, but instead to collect a portion of those funds from visitors who purchase items in Great Bend. McPherson College will build a new apartment-style residential complex on its campus. It will be ready for students in the fall of 2027. Dondlinger Construction of Wichita has been selected as the general contractor for the apartment complex project, along with the college's two other campus projects, the renovation and expansion of Templeton Hall and the renovation of the former Hoffman Student Union for the new mechanical engineering program, which begins classes this fall. Together, the three donor-funded projects represent a $50 million investment in the campus. The 2- and 4-bedroom apartments will feature private bedrooms for each resident, a living room, a small kitchen with appliances, and a bathroom. All the apartments will be fully furnished. The first phase of construction will begin this fall and is expected to be completed by the fall of 2027 to serve as housing for more than 200 students. A second apartment building on the property is planned in phase two to support future enrollment growth. Last spring, the college also announced plans to renovate and expand Templeton Hall, home of its automotive restoration program, adding more lab and office space, student commons area, a new entryway, and showroom. Construction is scheduled to begin in January, with anticipated completion by the fall of 2028. Renovations will begin this fall at the Hoffman Building, which will make it possible to house the college's new mechanical engineering program. Planned improvements include teaching labs, a computer lab, a fabrication lab, and student study space. This has been Kim Fritzmeyer with your Central Kansas Report on KFRM 550 AM, The Voice of the Plains.
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8: Hello, good day everyone. This is Lonnie Pates with USDA's Market News Service in St. Joseph, Missouri, with your noon livestock and grain market report for this Monday. Direct feedlot trading last week was substantially lower. In Kansas, trading was very limited, $7 lower at $2.28. In Nebraska,
9: trading on a live weight basis was 5 to 7 lower at 228 to 230. There were some later in the week, very limited trade at 225. In Nebraska, trading was mostly $2 to $8 lower on the dress side at 362 to 368. However, very late in the week, there was trade down to 355 on a dress weight basis. Looking at the formula purchases for Friday, the head count reported at 37,400 head with a carcass weight of 940 and a weighted average net price of $374.90. Heading on over now, let's have a look at the box beef cutout. Choice cutout on the at the noon report, 377.66. That's up 236 for the day so far. With select at 361.02, up $9.78 for the day. That puts the choice select spread at $16.64 on 29 loads of box beef traded so far today. 21 of those being choice, 5 select, and 3 loads of trimmings and grindings. Looking at the cutter cow cutout, that current value at $352.38, up $1.32 for the day so far. On the boneless processing beef, there have been 30 loads traded nationally. On the National Daily Pork Report, the morning movement totaled 183 loads. Carcass price valued at $98.96, which is down 94 cents from Friday. On the National Daily Direct Hog Report, there were about 1,500 head of negotiated sales. Those barrels and gilts $1.35 lower. Base price range from $91 to $97, with a weighted average hog carcass price of $91.68 and a 5-day rolling average of $95.80. And that's been a look at your midday markets. This has been Lonnie Pates with USDA's Market News Service in St. Joseph, Missouri. Have a great day, everyone.
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11: School buses are on the roads again.
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2: Hi, Brian McPhail with Lewis Cattle Oilers here. Those cows are really scratching on the fences and the gates and the corner posts. Probably a little lice and mite pressure going on there. And if you get one of our Lewis Cattle Oilers out there, pretty soon they'll be hitting that pretty hard. And then they'll be treated when those flies show up so you can get ahead of the curve. Give me a call at 620-408-6387.
3: It is 1220 here on KFRM and time to check in with Leffler Commodities' Tom Leffler. Good afternoon, Tom.
4: Well, good afternoon, Rod. We are looking at pretty much positive trade across the board in our grain complex today. Soybeans leading the upside. Keep in mind, last week it was a wheat market. It was leading the upside of double-digit gains. Now, we saw this morning our weekly export inspections come in. The wheat, 493,000 metric tons. Japan bought 29% of that. I shouldn't say bought, they received, because inspections is checking on what has been shipped out of our country to its destination. But we're also looking at Mexico, 23% of that total. And this is a marketing high for the wheat inspections, and we are in week number 11 of the marketing year, but we are still running about 19% under what we were year to date. Now, the corn had a great number today, 1.9 million metric tons. Mexico took 37%. Japan took 26%. This was the sixth largest of the marketing year, and we are in week number 52 of the week number 50 of the marketing year. Now, we are running 26% ahead of year to date. In the soybeans, nothing there to get excited about. 270,000 metric tons. Japan took 29%. Egypt, 22% of the total. This was the second lowest of the marketing year, and we're in week number 50 of the marketing year, and we're running 18% behind year to date. Now, when you get past this, it gets really tough to find moving news that's got the market going. We did see this morning at 11 o'clock our July soybean crush number come in from NOPA. It was 216.647 million bushels. This was well below what they was expecting. It was above what they was expecting. It's looking at only 221.5. In June, it was 214.3. And a year ago, 195.7. Now, other than that, biggest thing is people starting to watch the little bit of news that's coming in from the different legs of the Pro Farmer Crop Tour. It started today. They started in the eastern and western part of the Corn Belt as they're working their way towards the middle. It will conclude on Thursday. And what little we've seen so far, getting mixed results out there, which is nothing unusual, but it is something that's going to get a lot of attention because there's a lot of people out there feeling that this corn crop might be in big trouble, especially because of what we saw in the last week, especially this weekend, with some extensive rainfall in the eastern part of the Corn Belt and flooding taking place there, too. So it will be something that everybody's going to be watching, especially on that part of the country, of what they look for the corn out there and whether or not they're seeing a lot of damage or not. Now, we are looking today at mixed trade taking place in our wheat futures. We saw the highs of the session made overnight. Then we went negative. Now we're back on the positive side. We have seen so far September and December, Kansas City wheat was 16 session highs, and Chicago September and December of 12 session highs. Now when you're looking at the new crop, July Kansas City new crop has been to 786 and a quarter today. 795 was the high we made back in July. When you look at July Chicago wheat, we've seen today's high come in at 717 and three quarters. Now we're quite a little ways from its high in July, which was 741 and three quarters. Now, we continue to watch this spread between Kansas City and Chicago widen out. Today, we have seen it as wide as 78 to 80 cents in favor of December Kansas City over December Chicago wheat. Corn markets seem good upside today. We have seen both September and December. They've traded mixed, but mostly positive. They have both seen 16 session highs today. Now, our December corn, the high back in July was 492. Today, we've been as high as 491 and a quarter. Soybean market was off to kind of a slow start this morning. We've been pretty much positive most of the session, but then it finally got going, and we've had double-digit upside ever since. Both the September and November contracts have seen 13 session highs today. Our high in November soybeans is still way above us at 1256 and a half. Today's high has been 1218. December soybean meal seen a 9-session high today, and December bean oil a 15-session high. Now, at the moment, September Kansas City wheat's 4 1/4 higher at 758 and a half. December 4 1/4 higher at 772. September Chicago up 3/4 of a penny at 675 and a half. December up a penny at 690 and a half. December Minneapolis is down 2.5 cents at $7.03. Now, over in the corn, we are 7 1/4 higher at 466 and a quarter. While we've got December up 7 1/4 at 490 and a half. In the soybean market, we have September 24 and a quarter higher at 1202, and we've got November up 24 and a half trading at 1217 even. Now, in the soybean meal, December is $2.30 higher at 318.60, and December bean oil 187 points higher at 7084. Cotton market's a little bit on the higher side. December cotton's up 55 cents at 85.35. Well, we all remember what happened last Friday with the lowest trade in live cattle and feeder cattle we've seen since early and mid-December of last year. Now, we closed with triple-digit losses last Friday, but we did come well off the lows of the session. We started out with upside today. We even saw triple-digit gains. It looked like we was going to turn this market around. And the selling returned to this cattle market more extensively in our feeder cattle, which are still seeing some triple-digit downside, a little less downside in our live cattle. But as far as a good reason behind it, the biggest thing you keep hearing everybody harping out there is, well, it's because Tyson, you know, closing down plants last week. I don't really feel that's as much of a negative as far as what the fundamentals out there say, as much as it is, it's what maybe the algorithms are using as an excuse for their selling and following the trend of the market to the downside. Now, we did see in the cash market last week, only 39,400 head moved in five area feed yards. Kansas only moved 1,258 head in the cash market at 228. That's down $7 from the previous week. But on the grid, Kansas moved over 15,000 head at an average price of 227.22. Now, up in Nebraska in the cash market, they moved 25,000 head at 228.45. That was down $6.64 from the previous week. Now, boxed beef at mid-morning, $2.36 higher on choice, $9.78 higher on selects, on a very, very slow movement of only 29 loads. Don't have a lot of confirmation of this, but it sounds like at Fort Morgan at the Cargill plant on Saturday, the union voted to approve a new contract. It's expected to ratify that contract today. And then they're estimating it could take 10 to 14 days before they get the first shift running again out there at Fort Morgan, and maybe a 4 weeks down the road before a second shift gets moving. Now, keep in mind, Friday we have cattle on feed report. We haven't seen the trades estimates out there, but just looking at a few things we have seen, pretty much looks like we're going to see another month of record or near-record low placement numbers and marketing numbers. And unfortunately, we're going to continue to see larger than a year ago on feed numbers, possibly the second or third largest for August 1st. Other than that, no other fresh news out there in this cattle complex. We are looking at a hog market that has also seen mixed trading today. It's been unable to hold earlier upside when we saw some 2-session highs. Now, right now, August live cattle back on the positive side by 47 cents at 224.10. October down 45 at 218.42. December down 15 at 218.22. And Feb down 25 at 218.80. August feeder cattle, $1.07 lower at 339.75. We bounced about a dollar off the low of the day. September feeders down 260 at 331.95. October down $1.27 at 324.15. And November down 90 cents at 316.52. October lean hogs are 15 cents lowered, 81.60. December up 2 cents at 72.50. And Feb down 2 cents at 75.75. Well, we've seen mixed trading today in our equity markets. At the moment, everything is on the negative side. Dow Jones down 261 points at 53,471. September S&P 28 points lower at 7,777. September NASDAQ 43 points lower at 30,099. And September Dollar Index 12 cents lower at 99.43. Now, we're seeing as the session moves along, more upside taking place in our energy markets. Our October crude right now is trading near the high of the day, up $1.64 at $83.11. October heating oil today has made a new contract high. Right now, we're up 13 cents at $4.29.5. October RBOB is up 5.5 cents at $2.95.75. And October natural gas down 6 pennies at $2.73. Metal markets are stronger today. December gold, $36.70 higher, $4,474. And September silver, $1.09 higher, $66.19. 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
2: This is Steve Knopfsinger, and it's time for a look at your ag news on this Monday, August 17th. U.S. soybean export sales jumped during the latest reporting week, providing encouraging news for farmers heading toward harvest. The USDA data released Thursday shows sales for delivery during the 2026-27 marketing year reached 1.76 million metric tons during the week ending August 6. Agriculture.com reports that was nearly double the approximately 904,000 metric tons sold a week earlier. China accounted for most of the business, purchasing 1.45 million metric tons of U.S. soybeans. An unidentified buyer purchased another 272,000 tons, while Taiwan, Mexico, and Vietnam also booked supplies. Corn export sales moved in the opposite direction. The USDA reported new crop corn sales of approximately 925,000 metric tons, down from more than 1 million tons the previous week. Mexico was the largest corn buyer. The stronger soybean sales are significant as farmers prepare for harvest and watch whether Chinese demand can provide additional support for prices during the new marketing year. Ethanol producers and industry leaders will gather August 19th through 21st in Minneapolis for the American Coalition for Ethanol's 39th annual conference focused on expanding markets and navigating federal policy. Ag News Wire reports the conference theme, Fueling Freedom, ties ethanol to America's 250th anniversary and its role in domestic energy production, rural economies, and consumer fuel choices. The American Coalition of Ethanol says sessions will address E15 and E85 retail markets, international trade, new uses for ethanol, and technologies aimed at improving plant efficiency and profitability. Breakout sessions will focus on leadership, technology, and carbon. ACE CEO Ben Jennings said the industry enters the conference amid developments involving year-round E15, federal renewable fuel standard volumes, and implementation of the 45Z Clean Fuel Production Tax Credit. The conference will be held at the Minneapolis Marriott City Center and bring together producers, retailers, policymakers, and researchers. August has been exceptionally dry for multiple plains states, including Oklahoma, New Mexico, and Texas. Oklahoma State climatologist Gary McManus said the drought conditions came on quickly.
3: So you put all that heat together, the lack of rainfall, and what you get in the summer is flash drought. And so over the last couple of weeks, we've gone from 44% of the state in drought to 93% of the state in drought. Over 50% of the state's in at least severe drought, and over 25%'s in extreme or exceptional drought, the two worst categories on the drought monitor. So this is a classic case. We saw this in 2022, not just flash drought, but intense flash drought, meaning it's really getting bad really fast.
2: He said it came on so quickly that the weekly drought monitor may not have caught up yet. Surface water supplies in the high plains, like farm ponds and stock tanks, are struggling.
3: Oh, yeah, it's dismal. You know, a lot of them are dry, and if they're not dry, it's so brackish they can't be used. And we're getting reports from around the state, especially, obviously, across the western half of the state of folks hauling water, even feeding supplemental hay and all sorts of things. So the surface water's not great, even in those large reservoirs. It takes a little bit longer for those to start to go. Across western Oklahoma, they're starting to dwindle as well. But even eastern Oklahoma, the excess water they were holding over May and June, that's disappeared. They're either normal or starting to creep below normal too.
2: Unfortunately, the hot and dry weather is going to continue in the short term. However, the long-term forecast may include some relief.
3: Instead of just saying, oh, it looks bad for September, let's go skip straight to later in the fall when we get into October, November, into December. And that's when we expect El Nino, which is strong and it's headed to very strong. In fact, it looks very likely now it's going to be the strongest El Nino.

0: on record. That should give us a little bit better chance, if not a greater chance, of wetter than normal weather as we get into that fall season, extended through the winter months into at least early next spring. So there is actually good news, and it's certainly not a guarantee that we'll see wetter than normal weather, but the odds are increased as we go through that period.
1: Again, that's Gary McManus, the Oklahoma State climatologist. American fruit and vegetable growers are facing increasing competition from imported produce during periods when domestic crops are also available. The American Farm Bureau Federation reported Thursday that produce imports increasingly overlap with U.S. growing seasons instead of simply supplying fruits and vegetables when American production is unavailable. Farm Bureau says that shift places additional financial pressure on domestic specialty crop producers. The organization found imports have grown substantially for several commodities as U.S. production has declined or remained relatively flat. American growers frequently face higher labor, regulatory, and other production expenses than foreign competitors, making price competition difficult. Farm Bureau says greater dependence on foreign produce also creates potential risk involving supply chain disruptions, weather events, and food safety. The organization says maintaining a strong domestic specialty crop industry will require addressing production costs, labor availability, and risk management options while maintaining international trade. The issue comes as growers prepare for important late summer and fall harvest across the country. Cattle Facts Vice President of Industry Relations Kevin Good shared his outlook on the cattle market during the August 13th KLA Kansas State University Ranch Management Field Day at McCurry Angus Ranch near Burton, Kansas. Speaking to nearly 160 attendees, Good said the beef industry appears to be transitioning from a prolonged liquidation phase towards stabilization as producers begin retaining more heifers despite ongoing drought conditions and elevated feed costs. He added that the tightest cattle supplies and strongest market leverage are likely in the rearview mirror, although market conditions should remain favorable. Looking further ahead, Good said he expects cattle prices over the next 5 to 10 years to settle at higher levels than those seen during previous market cycles. Another key session focused on the growing challenge of woody plant encroachment across grasslands. Natural Resources Conservation Service State Prescribed Burn Specialist Dusty Tatcha led a discussion with ranchers Chad Basinger and Jay and John Stuckey on how trees and brush reduce forage production by consuming large amounts of water and can increase wildfire risk. The producers shared their approaches to managing encroachment, including prescribed fire, mechanical removal, and herbicide applications. Basinger emphasized that restoring grasslands requires consistent long-term management efforts to achieve lasting results. McCurry Angus Ranch owner John McCurry also highlighted the ranch's use of Halter virtual fencing technology to improve grazing management. The system uses GPS-enabled collars and a mobile app to remotely direct cattle movements, helping optimize rotational grazing on irrigated Bermuda grass pastures and make more efficient use of available forage. Hosted by the KLA and Kansas State University, the field day showcased research-based management practices and emerging technologies aimed at improving ranch productivity and sustainability. And that's been a look at your Ag News on this Monday, August 17th.
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3: Rod Keene with a look at your regional summary. After a brief cool down region-wide today, more heat overspreads the region on Tuesday. Another cold front brings temperatures down over Nebraska by Tuesday and Wednesday as the heat persists further south across Kansas. The cold front will also bring back some rain chances during the middle of the upcoming work week. Chances increase over Nebraska and into northern Kansas late Tuesday and Wednesday. Another run of oppressive heat continues over far southern Kansas and throughout Oklahoma the next several days, while Nebraska and the rest of Kansas will see more from the heat thanks to some of those cold fronts pushing in at times. That's been a look at your regional summary right here on the Voice of the Plains, 550 AM. 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
8: It's Trish Swoboda with KFRM, and it's time to take a look at your Kansas news today in your afternoon Kansas Journal entry. The Kansas Court of Appeals is upholding state laws that ban fusion voting. Fusion voting allows candidates to be nominated by multiple political parties, with votes from each party counted toward the candidate. The appeals court says the laws against fusion voting do not violate the Kansas Constitution and help protect election integrity and prevent voter confusion. United Kansas Party Executive Director Scott Morgan says he remains confident despite the ruling.
9: In reading through it, we see where we could make a counter argument to what they have decided that we think would be persuasive.
8: The United Kansas Party will appeal the decision to the Kansas Supreme Court. A new Kansas law aims to make active shooter drills more consistent and reduce stress on students. The law bans active shooter simulations through middle school. Those drills mimic a real police response or the presence of a shooter. The law also prohibits all shooter drills at elementary schools. Instead, teachers can conduct tabletop exercises or instruct students on what to do in a crisis. John Calver is the head school safety specialist for the state.
10: The active shooter simulations are fantastic for our law enforcement, our first responders, fire, medical, not so much for our school-aged children.
8: Middle and high schools can still run typical active shooter drills, but they have to notify parents and let them opt out. Students will have a debriefing period after a drill before returning to class. Kansas State University Extension is helping strengthen local food systems across the state by supporting everything from food production to nutrition education. Anthony Reardon, Johnson County Extension Horticulture Small Farms Agent, says the food systems work like a network, with every part depending on the others. When one link breaks, the entire system can be affected, making it harder to get food from farms to consumers.
11: I like to kind of compare them to, you know, the cogs of like an antique clock. So picture, say, a cog that is way off on the edge, it breaks. Well, suddenly one piece that was connected to that doesn't work now, right? And then the other ones that are connected to that are not working as efficiently. This is kind of exactly what happens throughout your food system.
8: Extension programs promote sustainable agriculture through research farms, specialty crop production, community and demonstration gardens, composting, soil health, and water conservation projects. The goal is to build resilient food systems that can withstand short-term disruptions while remaining sustainable for the future.
11: Resilient means that it's going to be, in the short term, able to withstand impacts that could affect it. So a good example here would be like when COVID hit and all of the grocery stores all of a sudden had nothing on their shelves. Well, that resiliency would be something you can build up in the short term. Sustainability would then be how we're building it up in the long term so that it can continue to be maintained and operating efficiently.
8: Extension also offers cooking, food preservation, nutrition, and food safety classes to help families make the most of locally grown foods. In some communities, gardening and nutrition programs are combined to teach residents how to grow, prepare, and preserve fresh produce. The university's Community Food Systems team also provides technical assistance, business development, and training to help Kansas food and farm entrepreneurs strengthen local and regional food networks. For more information, visit the K-State Research and Extension website. The Kansas Department for Aging and Disability Services is launching a new program to help rural nursing homes better care for older residents with dementia and complex behavioral needs. The Dementia-Related Behavioral Supports in Rural Nursing Facilities pilot will provide funding to up to 6 Medicaid-certified nursing facilities across Kansas. Each facility could receive up to $200,000 for specialized staff training, expert advice, and other person-centered care services. The program is funded through the Federal Rural Health Transformation Program, which aims to improve healthcare and services in rural communities. Funding will provide $175 per eligible resident for each Medicaid-covered day for up to 90 days. Extensions may be considered in some cases. The program is open to eligible nursing facilities in rural Kansas communities, but facilities in several counties, including Shawnee, Sedgwick, Butler, and Douglas, are not eligible. Applications are due by 5 p.m. August 21st. Awards are expected to be announced September 7th. More information and application materials are available through KDADS. And that's your news out of Kansas in today's afternoon Kansas Journal entry. For more news from the KFRM listening area, visit KFRM.com. For your KFRM news, the voice of the Plains, I'm Trish Swoboda.
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3: It is 1250 here on KFRM. Time to take a look at the markets. In the grain, corn for September up 7.5, 466.5. December up 7.75, 491. March up 7.5, 506.5. In the Kansas City wheat for September, up 5.25, 759.5. December up 4.75, 772.5. March up 5.25, 784. In the Chicago wheat for September, up 1, 657.75. December up 1.25, 590.75. March up 1.75, 707. In the soybeans for September, up 24.75 at 1202.5. November up 25.25, 1217.75. In the January up 25 at 1232.75. Soybean meal for September up 190, 312.10. October up $2 at $313, and December up $2.30 at $318.60. In the soybean oil for September up $210.71.54, October up $207.71.26, December up $195.70.92. Taking a look at the cotton, for October up 58 at $84.18, December up 59.85.39, and the March up 51.87.19. In the live cattle for August, up 117, 224.80. October up 17, 219.05. And the December up 45, 218.82. Feeder cattle for August down 42, 340.40. September down 115, 333.50. The October up 35 at 325.77. In the lean hogs for October, down 22, 81.52. December down 15, 72.32. And the February down 17, 75.60. And that's been a look at your markets here on KFRM.
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18: Well, hi once again, everyone. John Evie with this Southwest Kansas update. Finally, folks, some measurable precipitation covering a large area. Coverage area, National Weather Service out of Dodge. Now, probably, Friday night, again into Saturday night, early Friday morning, at least those rains, and then maybe a few more that occurred, and checking with the National Weather Service out of Dodge, trying to hard to catch up with the actual amounts within those periods. So what we're going to do is list as many areas as we can, and talking about the most rainfall out of one of those rains. And 5.5 northeast of Ulysses, 265, 7.5 northeast of Garden, 206, 11 northwest of Lakin, 195, 6 northeast of Kendall, 191, 4.5 southwest of Ogallala, 182, Dighton, an inch, 80, 5 southwest of Scott, 65 hundredths, 5 northwest Moscow, 160, also 10.5 southwest of Hugoton, an inch, 60, 7 southwest of Syracuse, Beeler, and 6 southwest of Utica, 145, also 8 northwest of Arnold, 143, 6 southwest of Waukegan, an inch, 38, 14 north of Deerfield, 137, 3 northwest of Albert, 128, 5.5 southwest of Kinsley, inch and a quarter, 7 north of Syracuse, 119, also 7 southeast of Dodge with 119, 7 southeast of Ensign, 118, 7 southwest of Hayes, 115, 13 south of Collier, 115, 7 southeast of Ashland, an inch, 10, Deerfield, 1 inch, 15 southeast of Scott, 97 hundredths, 4.5 southeast of Belpre, 99 hundredths, Ransom, 92 hundredths, Holcomb, 86 hundredths in precip, 11 south of Ellis, 84 hundredths, 8 southwest of Timken, 78 hundredths, 8.5 northwest of Satana, 76 hundredths, Hugoton, 3 quarters of an inch, 3 northwest of Bison, 70 hundredths, 4.5 northwest of Preston, 69 hundredths, and then these areas receiving 64 hundredths, 6.5 northeast of Coldwater, 2 southeast of Lake City, and also 1 southeast of Plymouth, Ashland, 62 hundredths, 12 north of Scott, 61 hundredths, La Crosse, 60 hundredths, 4.5 north of Montezuma, also 7 northwest of Otis, 58 hundredths, 8 southeast of Buckland, 55 hundredths, 7 southwest of Protection, 55 hundredths, 6 southeast of Stafford, 55 hundredths, Liebenthal, 54 hundredths, also 11.5 southwest of Ness, 52 hundredths, 6.5 southwest of Brownell, 52 hundredths, 3 southeast of Shinshin, 51 hundredths, 4 west of Lewis, half an inch, Burdett, 49 hundredths, 7.5 southwest of Ingalls, 47 hundredths, 1.5 southwest of Coolidge, 43 hundredths, also 1 northwest of Bazine, 43 hundredths, continuing at 15 northeast of Johnson and Liberal, and Rush Center, 41 hundredths, precip, 5 northwest of Dodge, 42 hundredths, 6.5 southeast of Satana, 4,200, 7 southeast of Cimarron, 9 south of Ashland, each with 4,200s. And folks, at least those areas received at least that amount of precip. We'll have more later. John Avey with your Southwest Kansas update.
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3: Rod Keene with a look at your weather here on KFRM. In Nebraska overnight, partly cloudy skies with isolated showers and storms possible. The lows will be in the mid to upper 60s with winds out of the south at 5 to 15. Tomorrow, partial sun with a chance for showers and storms. Highs will be in the upper 80s to the low 90s with east to northeast winds at 5 to 10. Oklahoma overnight, mainly clear skies with lows in the upper 60s to the mid-70s. Winds out of the south, 5 to 10. Tomorrow, partly to mostly sunny skies with highs in the low 100s with southwest winds at 10 to 20. Kansas overnight, clear to partly cloudy with a slight chance for showers and storms in the north. Lows will be in the upper 60s and low 70s with south winds 5 to 10. Tomorrow, a mix of clouds and sunshine with a slight chance for showers and storms in the north. Highs will be in the low 90s in the far north to the upper 90s and low 100s elsewhere. Winds southwest at 10 to 20, turning to the east in the far north. That's been a look at your weather right here on The Voice of the Plains, 550 AM.
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24: This is Lane Conkle with the Beaver County Stockyards. For our calf and yearling sale Tuesday, August 18th, we're expecting 3,200 to 3,500 head. We'll have 1,150 to 1,200 head of calves, lots of 3 to 6 weights, 20% weaned. There's 290 head of Quartermaster Creek genetics straight off the cow, one round of shots, real good set of ranch calves. 116 head of ranch calves out of registered Angus bulls, one round of shot straight off the cow. If you're needing some good ranch calves to clean up and turn out, they're here this week. 350 to 400 yearling heifers, mostly 6 to 9 weights. There's one string of 225 head of 7-weight heifers off of grass. These heifers were all purchased right here. The quality on them is really, really good. 17 to 1800 head of yearling steers, a lot of 7 to 1000 weights. There's 229 head of 9 weights off of grass, 117 head of 9 weights off of grass, 344 head of 9 weights, 174 8 to 9 weights off of grass, 200 head of 9 to 1,000 pounders off of grass, 207 head of 7 weights off of grass, and 159 head of 8 and 9 weights. There will be some good strings of steers in the offering tomorrow. We'll start at 6 o'clock a.m. It's still hot, so we're going to beat the heat. At the Beaver County Stockyards, we are constantly building new pens and fixing old ones to better accommodate your cattle. If you have legitimate cattle, we want your business. If your cattle market needs, call the Beaver County Stockyards at 580-625-3051. And serving the High Plains since 1931, the Beaver County Stockyards, where a handshake is still a contract.
0: This is Seth Hale with Woodward Livestock Auction bringing the market report for Thursday, August 13th. On Thursday, we sold 697 head compared to 1,149 head last week, bringing the grand total to 1,177 head for the week. A lot of volatility in the futures market over this past week led to the market being just a little bit softer. There was still pretty good demand, especially on nice wean calves and stuff, but kind of a lighter test compared to last week as well. But getting in here on your lighter weight steers, 420-pound steers brought 510. Had some 530-pound steers bring 453. Then had some 590-pound steer calves bring from 370 to 373. Had 27 steers weigh 781 bring 350 and a half. Then had 10 steers weighing 833 bring 336. 47 steers weigh 894 bring 321.50. And then 23 nice black steers weighing 977 bring 306. Heifer market was pretty good as well. Had some 370-pound heifers bring from 427 to 470. 520-pound heifers brought from 350 to 365. 665-pound heifers brought from 306 to 3.25. Had 14 heifers weigh 755 bring 321. And then 11 heifers weigh 906 bring 282. All in all, I thought the market was really resilient, all things considered. A huge thank you to all of our phenomenal customers, buyers, and staff for continuing to support us and, you know, working with us so well through all this heat. I hope everyone has a great weekend. If there's anything we can ever do for you, we sure would love the opportunity to earn and keep your business in whatever way that may be. Please feel free to give me a call anytime, Seth Hale, 940-256-0741. That's Seth Hale, 940-256-0741. Hey, thank y'all, and y'all have a great weekend.
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1: Mitch Anthony here with today's Daily Dose. Bob Bart Bardwell believes that life is a marathon and that there are certain attitudes that will help you cross the finish line. Bob's life, no doubt, is a marathon. Bob is an author and speaker, runs a full-time ranch and retreat, enjoys ultralight flying, scuba diving, downhill and water skiing, and hunting. He has 2 master's degrees. In addition, he has competed in 73 marathons, finishing first in the Twin Cities Marathon 3 times. Bob Bardwell has done all these things in spite of being crippled and bound to a wheelchair for the last 25 years. He is quick to tell you that 5 attitudes have made the difference for him. 1, do your best. 2, don't quit. 3, delight in finishing. 4, depend on God. 5, determine to have a good attitude. Bob is determined to race in 100 wheelchair marathons. He will tell you that a race is not one with the wheels, but it is one with the heart. I know Bob personally, and I know he will win because his heart is racing. This is Mitch Anthony reminding you once again that your life is whatever you make it. 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
2: News this hour at Town Hall. I'm Bob Agnew in Washington. Officials in Hawaii are breathing a big sigh of relief today. First, that Hurricane Lala, downgraded now to a tropical storm, did not make landfall over the weekend. And even more so, that the storm, in spite of severe damage in some places, caused no known deaths. Hawaii County Fire Chief Daniel Volpe.
4: We continue to operate. Currently, there's some communities that are isolated. We continue to continue search and rescue missions throughout those communities, and we'll continue to do until we have clear that every area has been searched. At this time, we have no additional reports of anyone missing.
2: Officials do say Lalo's heavy rains and winds were powerful enough to sweep about 100 homes off their foundations on the Big Island. South Korea is hoping for the resumption of diplomacy between the U.S. and North Korea to ease animosities on the Korean Peninsula. That comes after President Trump posted on social media about U.S. military exercises with the South.
5: U.S. President Donald Trump has ordered the Pentagon to scale back annual joint military exercises with South Korea. In a social media post on Sunday, Trump said that the exercises, the latest of which began on Monday, are not only costly, but send a signal that is totally inappropriate and hostile to North Korea, which he said has been unthreatening and respectful during his time in the White House. He also said that South Korea had declined to help with the U.S.'s war against Iran.
2: It's correspondent Luke Garrett reporting. A Texas congressman is supporting an effort to remove local officials from office. Here's correspondent Willie Nelson.
6: Republican Congressman Keith Self is backing a petition to recall McKinney City Council members who approved a large new Islamic center. Self had previously urged the council to reject the project. Petition organizers say the vote reflects a broader loss of confidence in the officials' priorities and representation of residents. The move comes as Texas Republicans continue pushing back against what they see as a growing Islamic influence in public spaces. Willie Nelson, Washington.
2: And you'll find more on these stories at townhall.com.
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3: It is 110 here on KFRM. Let's take a look at your markets. In the grains, corn for September up 6 1/4, 465 1/4. December up 7 490. The March up 6 1/2, 505 1/2. In the Kansas City wheat for September up 5 1/4, 759 1/2. December up 5, 772 3/4. The March up 5 at 783 3/4. In the Chicago wheat for September up 1 1/2, 676 1/4. December up 1 1/2, 691. March up 1 1/2 at 706 3/4. Soybeans for September up 23 3/4, 1201 1/2. The November up 24 1/4, 1216 1/2. And the November new crop is up 14 1/2 at 1186 1/2. In the soybean meal for September, up 230, 312.40. The October up 250, 314.30. December up 250 at 318.80. In the soybean oil for September, up 194, 71.39. October up 197, 71.16. December up 186, 70.83. In the cotton for October, up 56, 84.16. December up 74, 85.54. and the March up 66 at 87.34. In the live cattle for August, up 92. Okay, these are the settlements on the livestock futures. The live cattle for August up 92 at 224.55. October down 10, 218.77. December up 2, 218.40. Feeder cattle for August down 85, 339.97. September down $1.60 at 332.95. And the October down 7, 325.35. In the lean hogs for October, down 2 at 81.72, December up 5, 72.52, and the February closed steady at 75.77. And that's been a look at your markets here on KFRM.
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3: Rod Keene with a look at your weather here on KFRM. In Nebraska overnight, partly cloudy skies with isolated showers and storms possible. The lows will be in the mid to upper 60s with winds out of the south at 5 to 15. Tomorrow, partial sun with a chance for showers and storms. Highs will be in the upper 80s to the low 90s with east to northeast winds at 5 to 10. Oklahoma overnight, mainly clear skies with lows in the upper 60s to the mid-70s, winds out of the south 5 to 10. Tomorrow, partly to mostly sunny skies with highs in the low 100s with southwest winds at 10 to 20. Kansas overnight, clear to partly cloudy with a slight chance for showers and storms in the north. Lows will be in the upper 60s and low 70s with south winds 5 to 10. Tomorrow, a mix of clouds and sunshine with a slight chance for showers and storms in the north. Highs will be in the low 90s in the far north to the upper 90s and low 100s elsewhere. Winds southwest at 10 to 20, turning to the east in the far north. That's been a look at your weather right here on the Voice of the Plains, 550 AM, KFRM.
14: For years, people living with alpha-gal syndrome have known something many others couldn't quite comprehend. A tiny tick bite can have a life-changing impact. Hello, everyone. I'm Cindy Young with Brownfield, and this is my two cents. Alpha-gal is an allergy to a sugar molecule found in most mammals. For those affected, foods and products they once used without a second thought can suddenly become a serious concern. Imagine enjoying a steak, a hamburger, or a favorite family recipe your entire life, only to discover that your body no longer tolerates it. One of the most frustrating parts of alpha-gal has been the lack of awareness. Many people struggled to get answers because symptoms can be confusing and easily mistaken for other conditions. Some people spent years trying to understand what was happening to their own bodies. Thankfully, this is starting to change. Alpha-gal is finally getting more attention from the medical community, researchers, and lawmakers. Increased awareness means more education, better diagnosis, and more support for those navigating this condition. This matters especially in rural America, where farming, hunting, hiking, and outdoor work are part of everyday life. We spend a lot of time outdoors, and we understand that nature comes with both beauty and challenges. The answer isn't to fear the outdoors, it's to be informed. A small tick bite can create a big challenge, but awareness can create a bigger opportunity for understanding and progress. I'm Cindy Young with Brownfield. That's my two cents.
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3: 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Good afternoon, Donna.
17: Good afternoon. Great to be here with you today as we start off another week of trade. We do have the Pro Farmer Crop Tour that kicked off today, and so traders are going to be anxiously watching those results. We'll get those towards the end of the week there, but watching over on social media to see what kind of updates come across there. Livestock contracts, we saw lower trade today for the most part. It's been a weaker tone for sure, especially after we heard of the closing of the Tyson plants last week. Contracts fell back at midday after posting triple-digit gains. Cash trade last week was reported at 225 to 228 in the north with light 228 sales in the south. Traders continue to digest the latest move by Tyson to consolidate in light of fewer available fed cattle and higher cash prices. August live cattle closed the session at 224.55. That was up 92 points. October down 10 at 218.77. December 218.40 up 2. And February closed the day down 15 points at 218.90. We are trading below all major moving averages in the October contract, and we have support coming in at 217. Feeder contracts also dropped lower on the day. The Oklahoma City feeder cattle auction listed 3,100 head for sale today. Early reports had a lower undertone. The CME feeder cattle index is last reported at 348.50. That was down $3.43 as of August 13th. August feeders closed the session down 85 at 339.97. September down 160 at 332.95. October down 7 at 325.95. November up 40 points at 317.82. And with the September contract, we're trading below all major moving averages, with support coming in at 332.67. Today's estimated cattle slaughter is 97,000 head. We had losses on the noon box beef wire. Choice reported at 374.73. That was down $1.17. Select down 13 cents at 349.11. That brings the choice select spread to 25.62. And the load count was reported at 62. And over in the hog contracts, we continued to trade near recent lows, with managed money back to adding their net short positions following July's brief short covering bounce. The pork cutout this morning was reported down 94 cents to 98.96, and slaughter came in at 484,000. This was following last week's slaughter, which came in at a five-week high. And as with cattle and feeders, the October hog contract is trading below all major moving averages, with support coming in at 81.25. October hogs closed the session down 2 points at 81.72, December up 5 at 72.52, and February unchanged at 75.77. And the bulls came back in the grain complex today. Corn contracts added to the overnight gains, closing the session higher. Crop condition concerns and solid export sales supported the values today. And again, today is the first day of the Pro Farmer Crop Tour. We've got scouts reporting from South Dakota and Nebraska in the west, as well as Indiana and Ohio to the east. And September corn closed up 6 cents on the day at 489.5. December 505.25, up 6.25. March 512.5, up 6.25. May closed the session up 6 cents at 501.5. And wheat contracts worked higher at midday, this following a lower overnight trade. Harris wheat futures were trading lower overnight, providing some pressure. This, along with concern over the Black Sea conflict, thoughts lean toward problems in Canada for producers, with reports of the worst disease outbreak in more than a decade. And September Kansas City wheat closed up 4.5 cents at 758.75. December 771.75, that was up 4 cents. March 783, that was up 4.25. May closed the session at 786.5. That was up 4 cents on the day. And over in the Chicago contracts, we're trading above all major moving averages, with the December contract settlement support coming in at 674, with resistance at 698.5. And over in soybeans, gains in soy oil, as well as flooding concerns in areas of the eastern corn belt, had the buyers running soybean contracts over 20 cents higher at midday. The new crop November surpassed the $12 level, as technical and fund buying were features. Today's July NOPA crush data showed 216.647 million bushels crushed. September soybeans were up 23.25 cents at 1201. November 1216 up 23.5. And January closed the session at 1231. That was up 23.25 cents. And in November soybeans, we've got support coming in at $12 with resistance at 1220. We are running above all major moving averages there. And in those outside markets, crude oil gave up an early advance as Iran and Oman are thought to be close to signing a deal to reopen the Strait of Hormuz. Larger than expected volumes of crude oil are reportedly moving out of the Persian Gulf despite the hostilities, and this also provided pressure today. And over in the stock market, indices were mixed as the Dow fell to a two-week low in the early trade. Strength in tech stocks supported the broader markets as weakness in software stocks weighed. Better than expected economic news also provided support this morning. And this afternoon, traders will be looking to the updated crop conditions that we'll receive from USDA. Those numbers will be coming out at 3 p.m. Central Time. And if you want more information on StoneX or any of this market action we've had today, you can give me a call at 214-613-1688. You can look me up on LinkedIn or Twitter.
3: All right. Thank you, Donna. We'll check in with you again tomorrow.
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20: It's time for the Kansas Wheat Report, brought to you by the Kansas Wheat Commission, helping build a better future for the Kansas wheat industry and the producers who grow it. 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
21: I'm Gordon Clark, and for this week's Kansas Wheat Report, we will discuss how Kansas hard red winter wheat is being used for food aid around the world. For Kansas wheat farmers, feeding the world is more than a figure of speech. This week, wheat grown in western Kansas began a journey across the ocean to provide food for people facing hunger thousands of miles away. On August 10th, the U.S.-flagged Liberty Grace arrived in Houston, Texas, where 19,980 metric tons, nearly 735,000 bushels of hard red winter wheat, were loaded onto the vessel as part of the U.S. Food for Peace program. The stop in Houston followed a loading event at the Port of New Orleans, where the Liberty Grace took on 28,420 metric tons of Arkansas and Louisiana rice. From Houston, the vessel will carry the American-grown wheat and rice to the Port of Mombasa in Kenya for distribution in Ethiopia through the World Food Program. The combined shipment is expected to provide food assistance to more than 1 million people facing severe hunger for an entire year. For Gary Miller-Shosky, Lakin farmer and chairman of the U.S. Wheat Associates, seeing U.S. wheat used for humanitarian assistance continues a tradition that stretches back generations. Wheat farmers have championed U.S. food aid assistance for more than 70 years, said Miller-Shosky. Today, we are proud to be here with the USDA and support the agency as they take the helm of the Food for Peace program. As a farmer, this echoes the lessons I was was taught being raised on the farm. If a neighbor is in need, you lend a helping hand. It's just what we do. The connection between Kansas wheat and international food assistance runs deep. Wheat farmers supported U.S. food aid efforts even before today's programs were established, and wheat has remained one of the primary commodities used in U.S. in-kind food assistance. U.S. grown wheat often accounts for roughly half of bulk in-kind food aid, with approximately 1 million metric tons of wheat routinely used each year. The Liberty Grace shipment also comes as the U.S. Department of Agriculture takes a larger role in administering the Food for Peace program. The New Orleans event recognized USDA's leadership of the program and brought together representatives from agriculture, the milling and maritime industries, and the World Food Program. This is the second bulk Food for Peace vessel shipped under USDA administration this summer that included significant quantities of U.S. hard red winter wheat. Earlier, the U.S. flagged

0: more than 150 countries throughout its history. For Kansas wheat farmers, the program provides another way for the crop they raise each year to fulfill its most fundamental purpose, feeding people. For Kansas wheat, I'm Gordon Clark.
1: KFRM carries a variety of programs and sources of information that can affect our farmers and ranchers and their livelihood. 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Agriculture Today on KFRM is brought to you by Prairieland Partners, your John Deere dealer. 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
4: 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And yeah. I was such a clumsy kid. So it showed up in the grass like a month later. It said, Bob Smiley. And so my dad burst in the room, right? And my dad's this big, huge guy. My dad weighs 280 pounds, right? But he had this burlap suit that he loved to wear. It barely fit in. The jacket would barely fit over. Like if he exhaled, a button's popping off and killing someone in the room, right? So he's standing there, but when he got home, he put on flip-flops, okay? Everybody got a visual? He's standing there. This is what he says to me. Think what you would say back as a kid. He goes, why'd you do that to the grass? And don't lie to me. Do I look stupid?
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0: Brought to you by the Kansas Highway Patrol.
2: The cattle industry continues to digest the news that Tyson has shuttered additional beef processing plants. Hello, I'm Kellen Havikin with the latest agribusiness news on Brownfield. Pioneer Brand Z-Series soybeans are the ones you trust to lead. 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Brownfield's Megan Grebner has more.
3: Illinois Beef Association Executive Vice President Josh St. Peter says the abrupt closure of Tyson's Joslin, Illinois facility is problematic.
4: When they closed facilities in Nebraska, they were given a couple months notice. When they closed facilities in Texas, they were given a couple months notice so the market could absorb that news and so that farmers had an opportunity to work with other processors and packers in the supply chain to find a place to move those finished animals.
3: In our latest weekly livestock market update, ag economist Charlie Martinez said this could result in decreased competition for cattle.
5: That could equate to lower demand and lower pricing. We got to remember pricing is a function of supply and demand, right? So if we have lower demand, what happens on the supply side, that will impact what we ultimately see in those prices.

0: Racing.
1: I'm Megan Grebner for Brownfield.
2: A cropping system specialist says Nebraska soybean growers are seeing varying levels of losses from the state's top two insects. Justin McMeckin with the University of Nebraska says soybean gallmage continues to impact yield potential.
3: This year, it's out there. It's very abundant. Our soybeans are staying alive. So the wet weather that we've got have kept these beans alive, and if we can make it another 2 or 3 weeks, we're going to be good. But we have some sites that are breaking down, gone from 6% up to now 50% dead.
2: He tells Brownfield that Decti stem borer has also had widespread impacts.
3: Go out to fields, look for these dead petioles in an otherwise healthy canopy. If you see a lot of them, like 50%, that field gets harvested first. The losses from Decti's come when those plants fall over and lodge at the end of the season.
2: The U.S. Trade Representative says expanding export opportunities for U.S. agriculture remains a top priority. Brownfield's Brent Barnett filed this report from the Iowa State Fair.
4: Ambassador Jamison Greer says previous trade policies focused too heavily on imports,
5: including from adversaries like China. President Trump is focused on reversing that. So for the past year and a half, we've been really busy using tariffs where we need to, negotiating deals where we can.
4: He tells Brownfield tariffs are here to stay.
5: This is how it's going to be, regardless of party, because everyone realizes a lot of these supply chains we need to have here, and tariffs is a way to protect those supply chains.
4: I'm Brent Barnett, Brownfield.
2: Vice President-elect Bill Lee of the National Corn Growers Association says the proposed merger of two major railroad companies is another example of consolidation.
6: When the Surface Transportation Board started with this, there was 30 Class 1 railroads, and we're down to 6.
2: I'm Kellen Haviken for Brownfield.
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8: Rod Keene with a look at your market recap for Monday, August the 17th. In the corn for September, up 6, 465. December, up 6 1/4. 489.5, and the March up 6 1/4, 505.25. Kansas City wheat for September up 4.5, 758.75. December up 4, 771.75. March up 4 1/4, 783. Chicago wheat for September steady at 674.75. December down 1/4, 689.25. The March is unchanged at 705.25. Soybeans for September up 23.25, 1201. November up 23.5, 1216. And in the January up 23.25, 1231. Soybean meal for September up 190, 312.10. The October up 220 and $314. The December up 240, 318.70. Soybean oil for September up 200, 71.44. The October up 202, 71.21. December up 185 at 70.82. In the live cattle for August, up 92, 224.55. October, down 10, 218.77. December, up 2, 218.40. Feeder cattle for August, down 85, 339.97. September, down 160, 332.95. And the October, down 7, 325.35. In the lean hogs for October, down 2, 81.72. December, up 5, 72.52. And the February, unchanged at 75.77. And that's been a look at your market recap for Monday, August 17th.
9: The Public News Service Daily Newscast for Monday, August 17th, 2026. I'm Joe Ullery. President Trump is ordering the Pentagon to sharply scale back joint military exercises with South Korea after Seoul decided to join U.S. efforts to denuclearize Iran. Trump also called the drills costly and unnecessarily hostile toward North Korea, which he says has been respectful during his presidency. The 11-day exercises involving about 18,000 South Korean troops were set to begin this week and are designed to prepare for potential threats from North Korea. The Trump administration is scaling back federal childhood vaccine recommendations, a move health experts warn could put more children at risk. President Trump cut the recommended list from 18 vaccines to 11, removing hepatitis A and B, RSV, and bacterial meningitis, among others. Jenna Riemenschneider with Asthma and Allergy Foundation of America says the changes aren't based in science.
0: This executive order just continues to sow confusion and uncertainty in vaccine safety at a time where it's absolutely critical that we improve childhood vaccination rate.
9: The administration says the changes give parents more control and bring U.S. policy closer to other industrialized countries. New York housing advocates want to make a temporary rent relief program permanent. It helps renters outside New York City catch up when they fall behind. And advocates want to expand eligibility to more working families. Juan Diaz with the Children's Defense Fund of New York says one financial emergency can quickly put a household in trouble.
10: That will make this program a law, but also expand eligibility, not just to families under the federal poverty level, but also working families. We learned under COVID-19 that we are all an emergency away from being in rental arrears.
9: The proposal stalled in a state Senate committee. While supporters want a permanent program, the bill itself does not lock in a federal level, leaving future spending subject to what lawmakers approve in the state budget. Commercial and recreational salmon fishing on the lower Columbia River could be changed forever after the Bonneville Power Administration decided to pull funding for its low-standing hatchery program.
11: The Select Area Fisheries Enhancement, or SAFE program, created to mitigate the harmful impacts of dams on the river and fisheries, will be defunded at the end of September. James Adkins with the Association of Northwest Steelheaders says the funding loss could mean the end of some recreational fishing seasons, including coho season, which starts right now.
12: In August, which is typically when the quote buoy tin season kicks off, that season may just go away. You may still be able to harvest fall Chinook, but coho would just disappear altogether.
11: In a statement, the Bonneville Power Administration says it is canceling the SAFE program because it only augments the fish harvest and has not helped threatened wild salmon and other species recover. I'm Isabel Charlet.
9: This is Public News Service. Millions of student loan borrowers are facing changes to the federal repayment system, and some are seeing much bigger monthly bills. Pennsylvania middle school counselor Jessica Newell says she had been paying $90 a month under an income-driven repayment plan that is being phased out. She says her new payment is nearly five times higher.
13: I work in Title I, and when I came back online after they litigated for 2 years and didn't allow us to pay, now my payments are $440. A month, four times what I was paying.
9: The changes stem from President Trump's tax and spending law, which restructures federal student loan repayment options. A Student Debt Crisis Center survey found 67% of borrowers questioned say they can't afford their new monthly payments. Nearly 9 million Americans are currently in default on their student loans, or about one in five borrowers. The survey suggests higher payments and confusion over the new rules could push more borrowers into default. Scientists warn that cities and towns throughout the Northeast need to reassess their groundwater reserves because of the region's persistent drought. Our Catherine Carley reports.
14: While recent rains have brought some relief to southern New England, conditions have worsened in states like New Hampshire and Maine, where warmer than normal temperatures have increased the rate of evaporation. Farshid Behedifard, a professor of civil and environmental engineering at Tufts University, says wells connected to near-surface aquifers are drying up.
15: We need to shift from reactive to proactive drought management across the region. We need to better prepare our communities.
14: More than 2 million people, or roughly 20% of the region's population, rely on well water. Behedifard says that as climate change makes it harder for aquifers to recharge, states need to plan for drought resilience, including water conservation and shared backup supplies.
9: Pro golfers will once again descend on South Dakota in September, and you've got a chance to step up and take
16: take a swing.
17: The Sanford International PGA Champions Tournament is returning to Sioux Falls for the 8th year from September 11th to 13th. This is the 4th year that AARP South Dakota is a sponsor. State Director Eric Gajkowski says the event combines healthy living, community engagement, and volunteerism, some of the organization's biggest priorities.
18: The reality is it gets people out and moving, and that's really what we're looking for. The more that we can encourage people to actively age, it's better for everybody.
17: AARP South Dakota will have a viewing deck for tournament attendees at the 9th Green, along with prize giveaways and information about AARP resources. Gajkowski says there is a $5 discount on tickets with the code ActiveAging2026 through the Sanford International website. I'm Laura Hatch, reporting.
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19: 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I'm Brian Hale. An original production of Howard Hale Broadcasting, now expanded throughout North America.
20: Let's take a look at where some of our harvest crews are working. Bashutsky Harvesting is getting a little break from pulse crops and started on spring wheat yesterday. It's a beautiful crop this year, they said. Parker Trucking and Harvesting displayed a photograph of 7 big boys ready to get to harvesting. They knew something was up when they were just parked there with the barley so close they could taste it. Wasn't long and all those machines were keeping all the carts and trucks very busy. They've transitioned from winter wheat to spring wheat and barley in the Golden Triangle. That's Parker Trucking and Harvesting. American Harvesting is in Richardton, North Dakota. And thankfully, they said the hailstorms from yesterday didn't catch us. Wheat acres wanted. North Dakota and Montana. American Harvesting is looking for acres. Don't wait for those storms to come through. We're a day away from getting your wheat out of the field and into the bin. Give American Harvesting a call. You can find all the posts we talk about right on our Harvest USA Facebook page. Beckley Harvesting's getting some night work done in Montana. And the Montana Wheat and Barley Committee welcomed its second trade team of the year this week, a delegation from the Philippines, there to see the Montana spring and winter wheat firsthand. And Bar Harvesting is still in Mississippi, and they've got those 6 combines on soybeans. What a sight. Check it all out at Harvest USA Report on Facebook, or our website at harvestusareport.com. If you are a custom harvester or have something to report in the harvest world, we want to talk to you. 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We'll be glad to talk to you. And that's going to do it for today's Harvest USA Report. There's more on the web at harvestusareport.com. Thanks again for listening and may God bless. I'm Brian Hale.
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8: Rod Keene with a look at your regional forecast. In Nebraska, overnight, partly cloudy skies, some isolated showers and storms possible. The lows will be in the mid and upper 60s with south winds 5 to 15. Tomorrow, partial sun with a chance for showers and storms. Highs will be in the upper 80s to the low 90s. Winds out of the east to northeast at 5 to 10. Tomorrow night, partly to mostly cloudy skies with a chance for showers and storms. The lows will be in the mid and upper 60s with light easterly winds. On Wednesday, sunny breaks in Nebraska with a chance for showers and storms. Highs will be in the low to mid-80s with east to southeast winds at 5 to 10. Oklahoma overnight, mainly clear skies. The lows will be in the upper 60s to the mid-70s. Winds out of the south, 5 to 10. Tomorrow, partly to mostly sunny skies with highs in the low 100s with southwest winds at 10 to 20. Tomorrow night, clear to partly cloudy skies. The lows will be in the mid-60s to around 70 in the panhandle to the upper 70s to the low 80s further east. Winds south-southwest at 10 to 15. On Wednesday, sunny and hot. Highs will be in the low 90s in the western portion of the panhandle. Highs will be in the low 100s are expected elsewhere. Winds southwest at 10 to 15, turning to the northeast in the panhandle. In Kansas overnight, clear to partly cloudy skies with a slight chance for showers and storms in the north. Lows will be in the upper 60s and low 70s with south winds 5 to 10. Tomorrow, a mix of clouds and sunshine in Kansas with a slight chance for showers and storms in the north. Highs will be in the low 90s in the far north to the upper 90s in the low 100s elsewhere, with southwest winds 10 to 20, turning to the east in the far north. Tomorrow night, partly cloudy skies with a chance for showers and storms in the north. Lows will be in the mid to upper 60s with southwest winds 10 to 20 in southeast Kansas, with northeast winds elsewhere. On Wednesday, a mix of clouds and sun with a chance for showers and storms. Highs will be in the mid-90s to the low 100s in the far south to the mid-80s to around 90 elsewhere with northeast to east winds at 10 to 15. That's been a look at your regional forecast right here on the Voice of the Plains, 550 AM KFRM.
1: And there's the bell. The school bell, that is, reminding us school will be in session soon across the country, if it is not already in some places. Along with the school supplies and clothes, food safety should also be a consideration for parents as they pack school lunches for their children. USDA food safety expert Meredith Carruthers says most important to remember from a food safety perspective, keep hot foods hot and cold foods cold.
3: What I find is a lot of people don't realize how many things are perishable and how important it is to keep foods cold, especially when we're talking about packing lunches for younger kids.
1: As youngsters, especially those under the age of 5, are more likely to get seriously sick from foodborne illness. So regarding proper chilling of perishable school lunch items in the lunchbox,
3: cold sources like ice packs, the frozen gel packs that can just go into the freezer and just pop into a lunchbox and go back in the freezer when you get home are great options. You can freeze a water bottle or a juice box. In theory, then it'll be thawed by lunchtime and your child can still consume it that way. Using something to keep those foods cold, especially if they are perishable, like a sandwich with deli meat, or any leftovers from the night before, or even the little packages of crackers and meat and cheese. Those need to be refrigerated.
1: She says a good rule of thumb, if you buy a school lunch item from the refrigerated section of the supermarket or retail store, it needs to be kept refrigerated. What if you are packing hot foods for school lunches? Say soup or chili.
3: You can use a thermos. When you use a thermos, very important to put hot water in it first to help heat up the inside and make sure it is already hot before you put hot food into it. And then those thermoses should help keep food hot until lunchtime.
1: And from the food safety perspective, a brown paper bag lunch is not the way to go.
3: Pack your child's food into an insulated container. For many different reasons, using an insulated bag is the way to go. It helps keep that cold air in, will help keep your food safe and cold for the appropriate amount of time until lunchtime.
1: Not to mention the potential of a brown paper bag being ripped and get the paper wet. Carruthers adds, if that for whatever reason, a parent is unable to keep a perishable school lunch cold,
3: there are plenty of non-perishable and shelf-stable items to eat for lunch or to send to school with your child or to take as snacks or anything like that.
1: Such as fresh, uncut fruit like apples or bananas. More back-to-school and school lunch food safety tips are available through USDA's Meat and Poultry Hotline. 1-800-332-2000.
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29: Time now for the O'Reilly Update Message of the Day. On this Monday, I'm thinking about media manipulation. It's shocking. I thought the left-wing outlets, Disney, those people, would step back after the communist movement began in earnest. I understand the establishment media loathes Donald Trump. They made a living off doing that for more than a decade. But even these folks must understand how dangerous the radicals are. Sadly, it comes down to this. President Trump is the devil. They will never criticize Mamdani or AOC or Bernie Sanders or Kamala Harris. Here's reality. It is over for the corporate media in America. You are not going to get any fair presentation of the news on television or in most print publications. The game now is to exclude stories the establishment media doesn't like, to continue focusing on Donald Trump. So we here are rededicating ourselves to report stories we know are not going to get covered by the networks or newspapers. That will be our mission going into the midterms. Stay here for the truth. I'm Bill O'Reilly. I approve the message by writing it. You can reach me, Bill at BillO'Reilly.com, Bill at BillO'Reilly.com, name in town if you wish to opine. Now let's go to the mail. Gordon Bibbins, Port Punta Gorda, Florida. On your August 3rd broadcast, you spoke about the antipathy between Thomas Jefferson and Aaron Burr. What became of Burr? Well, after he was acquitted for trying to start a new country, he went to Europe. They didn't like him there. He's a nasty guy. And he came back to New York City, opened a law firm, Aaron Burr. And then he got into beef with Alexander Hamilton. They had a duel, and Burr killed Hamilton. Whereupon, he was persona non grata in the United States, and he kind of disappeared. Now, that is his saga. Rex Blackburn, Hawaii, about a third of the way through confronting evil. Really blown away about all the detail, stuff few people know. The part about the Civil War and related treatment of slaves is really sobering. Yeah, Killing Evil, I got a new book coming out September 15th. Order both. I mean, one is as edifying as the rest. I mean, and you'll like the new one. We'll talk about it as it gets closer. Lisa Wilson, Albertville, Alabama. Thank you for interviewing Ben Shapiro. It's obvious he is intelligent. I would love it if he did not speak so fast. He does clip along. I had to really listen hard to pick it all up. Raymond Leshek, Colorado Springs. A few months ago, you visited England. I mentioned you're going to do a special on News Nation. When will that be? It looks now at the end of September, because so many things are happening in the UK. But I got an advance on the special, and pretty good. Like it. But we'll give you plenty of notice. 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Now, the O'Reilly Update brings you something you might not know. 87 years ago today, one of the most successful films of all time premiered at Lowe's Capitol Theater in Midtown Manhattan. The movie featured a teenage girl, Tin Man, Cowardly Lion, Scarecrow, and a 3-year-old Scottish Terrier named Toto. Here is the story behind The Wizard of Oz. The original book was published in the year 1900. Author L. Frank Baum thought the story would sell a few thousand copies, quickly became the best-selling children's book of all time. The characters were drawn from Frank's childhood. He frequently had nightmares of menacing scarecrows and man-eating lions. In his early 20s, the author's niece, Dorothy, became ill and died from, quote, congestion of the brain before her first birthday. Frank compiled his personal trauma into the story. He settled on the name Oz as a reference to the newly formed nation of Australia. By the 1930s, 2 million copies of his book were sold in the USA alone. Executives at MGM bought the rights after watching Walt Disney's Snow White. The film, starring Judy Garland, held a test screening August 12th at the Strand Theater in rural Wisconsin. It ranked as one of the top five features of all time alongside Citizen Kane and Casablanca. And here's something else you might not know. MGM selected a small town near Milwaukee for the premiere to gauge the audience's reaction. Executives stood in the back of the theater to see if certain scenes, including the infamous Flying Monkeys and Wicked Witch, were too scary for the kids. But the crowd loved it. Knowing they had a big hit, the film held a second premiere in Hollywood, then Times Square, New York, 1 week later. Back in a moment. 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Thank you for listening to the O'Reilly Update. I am Bill O'Reilly. No spin, just facts, and always looking out for you.
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8: Rod Keene with a look at your regional forecast. In Nebraska, overnight, partly cloudy skies, some isolated showers and storms possible. The lows will be in the mid and upper 60s with south winds 5 to 15. Tomorrow, partial sun with a chance for showers and storms. Highs will be in the upper 80s to the low 90s. Winds out of the east to northeast at 5 to 10. Tomorrow night, partly to mostly cloudy skies with a chance for showers and storms. The lows will be in the mid and upper 60s with light easterly winds. On Wednesday, sunny breaks in Nebraska with a chance for showers and storms. Highs will be in the low to mid 80s with east to southeast winds at 5 to 10. Oklahoma overnight, mainly clear skies. The lows will be in the upper 60s to the mid 70s. Winds out of the south 5 to 10. Tomorrow, partly to mostly sunny skies with highs in the low 100s with southwest winds at 10 to 20. Tomorrow night, clear to partly cloudy skies. The lows will be in the mid 60s to around 70 in the panhandle to the upper 70s to the low 80s further east. Wind south-southwest at 10 to 15. On Wednesday, sunny and hot. Highs will be in the low 90s in the western portion of the panhandle. Highs will be in the low 100s are expected elsewhere. Wind southwest at 10 to 15, turning to the northeast in the panhandle. In Kansas overnight, clear to partly cloudy skies with a slight chance for showers and storms in the north. Lows will be in the upper 60s and low 70s with south winds 5 to 10. Tomorrow, a mix of clouds and sunshine in Kansas with a slight chance for showers and storms in the north. Highs will be in the low 90s in the far north to the upper 90s in the low 100s elsewhere with southwest winds 10 to 20. Turning to the east in the far north. Tomorrow night, partly cloudy skies with a chance for showers and storms in the north. Lows will be in the mid to upper 60s with southwest winds 10 to 20 in southeast Kansas with northeast winds elsewhere. On Wednesday, a mix of clouds and sun with a chance for showers and storms. Highs will be in the mid-90s to the low 100s in the far south to the mid-80s to around 90 elsewhere with northeast to east winds at 10 to 15. That's been a look at your regional forecast right here on the Voice of the Plains, 550 AM, KFRM.
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6: Planning your operations future can cause some significant headaches and problems, especially if you're not ready to retire. On today's Almanac, Extension Ag Economist Jessica Groskopf talks about scaling back your involvement in everyday operations. She begins today's program by encouraging farmers to reevaluate current business documents and relates that to what needs to be done when retirement is looming.
7: So if you have an LLC agreement, if you have an entity or a partnership agreement, there's quite a bit of information in there that is going to impact what happens with your farm or your ranch business. So you might be sitting here today and saying, I've done nothing, but I happen to have an LLC agreement. And so I'm going to go through the next two steps of planning, which will also lead into that, because when we have signed legal documents, those legal documents do come into play, even if we haven't thought about them as puzzle pieces that fit together. So the next segment of planning that we're going to focus on is what we like to call sunset planning. This used to be titled retirement planning, but Anastasia and I are both fully aware that farmers and ranchers rarely actually plan to retire. So we call it sunset planning because there is that kind of end of your life where you either want to step back from that business or you are forced to step back from that business for medical reasons. So sunset planning is really thinking about what happens when I maybe step back and let someone else step in to more of that decision-making role, and maybe my hat shifts from owner-operator more to just owner. So let's take a look at sunset planning a little bit more. So again, we're fully aware that only about 20% of farmers and ranchers plan to completely retire from farming or ranching. We did a survey in 2017 and asked why. Why don't you want to step back? And, you know, I think there's some things on here that aren't surprising. 75% said they didn't want to give up control. We know that the passing of the torch between generations takes a while. A lot of farmers and ranchers who are of a traditional retirement age maybe have only had actual decision-making power over their business for a few years because their parents didn't pass on that power to them until just recently. We know that equipment plays a role in that. It's great to have modern equipment that allows folks to farm longer, right? It's less strenuous on the body. 66% say that if they quit, they would die. So they relate it to their own mortality. That's what that means. But I really want to highlight the one that says 62% cannot afford to retire. 62% of farmers and ranchers say they cannot afford to retire. Sometimes this is not a control issue. Sometimes this is a financial issue. Often, farm and ranch families have put everything, and I mean everything, back into the business. So unlike their urban counterparts, right, we don't have the retirement accounts and the investment accounts that complement the business. A lot of that was put into the business. What we see folks doing is liquidating equipment and then renting out land in order to retire. So sometimes I think this is slightly an illusion that comes from not having like a specific retirement account that exists. But I do think this financial concern regarding retirement is something that really needs to be addressed as we talk about, okay, if I have someone coming back in the business and I need to step back, what am I going to do in those sunset years? And frankly, how am I going to afford to live?
6: There is much more to cover on this topic of sunset planning for farmers and ranchers. Stay tuned to future programs where Jessica talks about retirement planning that makes sense for both the retiring owner and the profitability of the future owner of the farm. For Nebraska Extension Almanac, I'm Brad Mills. Nebraska Extension Almanac is a production of IENR Media and Nebraska Extension. For more information on how your university is serving Nebraskans, go to extension.unl.edu.
9: This is Steve Knopfinger, and on the front porch today, I'll be hosting Rob Havis. He is one of the architects of a new canine decontamination protocol developed by the Soride Company for decontamination after canine searches for fentanyl and other drugs. Today, he's going to talk a little bit about his history and life growing up, and he's going to talk a lot about some of the things he's seen over his over 32 years of experience as a former police canine handler. And some of the reasons why Soride and he felt like they needed to come up with safer decontamination procedures for both the dogs and the handlers themselves. That's today on the front porch.
10: 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Lighten Up is a moment to brighten your day and encourage your faith in Jesus. I'm Dr. Wes Stafford, inviting you to take flight as author, speaker, and comedian Ken Davis takes a little trip down memory lane.
11: This is a day of nostalgia. Today I was transported at least 30 years back in time. I'm flying to one of my shows in Huron, South Dakota in a Beechcraft 1900D operated by Great Lakes Airlines. The co-pilot is the flight attendant. There's no thick door separating us from the pilots. There's not even a curtain. We can watch the pilots fly the plane. This plane has propellers. Remember those? They're designed to keep the pilot cool. If they ever quit, everyone starts sweating real bad. The plane is noisy, it looks old-fashioned, it's wonderful. Common sense rules this plane. People were politely asked to move to the back to accommodate weight and balance. The plane isn't as fast as the sleek jets that now dominate the skies, but it smells and feels like, a more secure and happy time, when every plane ride was an adventure and life was not so rushed. It's okay to wistfully look back on how things used to be, but then we must remember those days are gone. Today is all we have, with its own promise and challenges and amenities. I am reminded that the present isn't so bad as I sense the call of nature and remember these planes never did have bathrooms. Time to snap out of my daydream. This is Ken Davis. Lighten up and live.
10: 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I'm Dr. Wes Stafford, on behalf of Compassion, encouraging you to lighten up.
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8: Rod Keene with a look at your market recap for Monday, August the 17th. In the corn for September, up 6, 465. December, up 6 1/4, 489.5. And the March, up 6 1/4, 505.25. Kansas City wheat for September, up 4.5, 758.75. December, up 4, 771.75. March, up 4 1/4, 783. Chicago wheat for September, steady at 674.75. December, down 1/4, 689.25. The March is unchanged at 705.25. Soybeans for September, up 23 1/4, 1201. November, up 23 1/2, 1216. And in the January, up 23 1/4, 1231. Soybean meal for September, up 190, 312.10. The October, up 220 and $314. The December, up 240, 318.70. Soybean oil for September up 200, 71.44. The October up 202, 71.21. December up 185 at 70.82. In the live cattle for August up 92, 224.55. October down 10, 218.77. December up 2, 218.40. Feeder cattle for August down 85, 339.97. September down 160, 332.95. And the October down 7, 325.35. In the lean hogs for October down 2, 81.72. December up 5, 72.52. And the February unchanged at 75.77. And that's been a look at your market recap for Monday, August 17th.
1: Hay prices remain solid. I'm Erin Anderson with the Brownfield Dairy Update. The market manager for the Missouri Department of Agriculture says it was another solid week for hay sales, even with ample supplies. Tony Hancock says demand has been strong, especially for high-quality offerings.
3: The good to premium quality alfalfa selling for $250 to $300 a ton. On the grass, we were seeing, you know, the fair to good quality grass, $75 to $100 a ton. Some brome hay, the really good brome hay, $150 to $175.
1: He tells Brownfield the overall pasture conditions in Missouri for the first time this year have been a bit surprising.
3: Our pasture conditions rated as probably the best state of any of the cow states in the nation right now. So we're very lucky there.
1: According to the USDA, 80% of the state's pastures were rated good to excellent. Cash dairy prices were mixed Friday to end the week at the Chicago Mercantile Exchange. Dry whey was up $2.69. One sale was reported at that price. 40-pound cheese blocks were down $1 to $1.60. No sales were reported. Cheese barrels were unchanged at $1.56 and a quarter. No sales were reported. Butter was down $2.75 to $1.46. Nine sales were reported, ranging from $1.45 and a quarter to $1.47. Nonfat dry milk was up $3.50 to $1.74 and a half. Six sales were reported, ranging from $1.71 and three quarters to $1.74 and a half. Check out the Market Minute with commodity market reporter John Perkins, mornings and afternoons online, Brownfield Ag News, and on our social media and YouTube channels. For more ag news, markets, and weather, go to brownfieldagnews.com. I'm Erin Anderson with the Brownfield Dairy Update.
13: Hi, this is Kyle Bauer with Plain Talk with the girl that apparently doesn't know what the safest bathing suit colors are, Jamie Bloom.
14: I guess I don't. Why are there safe bathing suit colors? So that people see you in the water?
13: Well, I think there's a number of things.
14: So maybe don't buy blue.
13: Well, in fact, I have a blue one that's kind of blue water one, and we always joke that's the one that Lisa suggests I wear most of the time.
14: And so, I was going to say, just because I would say this to Caleb too, your stark white chest would stand out. People would still see you.
13: And you'd still see it. All right. Uh-huh. Well, there's one thing that is kind of known around the ocean is yummy yellow for sharks.
14: Yummy yellow?
13: Sharks love yummy
14: yellow. They love yellow.
13: No, it's an old wives' tale.
14: Oh, okay.
13: Because in World War II, there was, when Navy people were in the water, one of their biggest concerns were shark attacks.
14: Well, sure.
13: And the life preservers were yellow and orange. And so the wives' tale got started with sharks love the yellow and orange. Yeah, it's not true.
14: It's not true.
13: It's not true.
14: There are probably certain colors their eyes see better than others, though.
13: It didn't bring that out. They actually suggested that the movement in the water was as much as anything. They're attracted to movement. We went to the lake yesterday, and we were just drifting along, and the Jolly Bower has a diving / jumping platform.
14: And this is your pontoon, what you call the Jolly Bower.
13: There you go. And a pirate ship. We have a pirate flag too.
14: Okay.
13: But we didn't get any opportunities to pirate anybody yesterday. Oh. We were very disappointed in that. but the I can't. Oh, we're just sitting there. We're drifting along, and the kids are jumping off, and we're having lunch and that sort of thing. And all of a sudden, none of us saw the fish because we thought it was one of the kids jumping off. There was a fish that jumped just on the edge of the boat.
14: Wow.
13: So big that we all just thought it was one of the kids that was jumping in the water.
14: What?
13: Yeah.
14: Wow.
13: So anyway, and we're all like, what was that?
14: Yeah.
13: And
14: it's fell in?
13: Who fell in? And so we can't, we missed an opportunity on that one.
14: I guess so.
13: So,
14: wow.
13: I do think that, like, for instance, that light blue suit is not a good idea because mm-hmm. you do blend in. Mm-hmm. And if you're on the bottom of the pool, you know, you don't get noticed. And I would think if you're in a pool, you don't worry about sharks. So yellow or the bright colors might
14: stand out. Well, and that'd be like the yellow and orange life preservers in the ocean. Even
13: there, you
14: know,
13: you go.
14: If you're a helicopter flying overhead,
13: that's why they're probably colored that way.
14: You're going to be able to see them.
13: Yeah,
14: easily.
13: Absolutely right. So, the CDC also reports that there's more than 4,500 unintentional fatal adult drownings each year, but almost none of them has any correlation with color. Of swimming suit. Yeah. So I guess it doesn't really matter what you wear, Jamie.
14: Okay. So. All right. Well, yeah, I have several suits that I rotate between. It's different every day I go. So.
13: I'm sorry. Why is that? Why do you have several?
14: I mean,
13: because you don't like to wear the same one. You want other people to see you in different ones.
14: Not necessarily. No, I think I have three different ones that fit me right now this summer.
13: Okay.
14: And so I just got all three of them out. And then as one is still dry.
13: And one's
14: from
13: wet.
14: The day
13: right.
14: before.
13: Right,
14: and so
13: the
14: then
13: before.
14: I go to the next one and let that dry. And
13: right. It takes
14: sometimes
13: a while
14: I
13: to
14: mix
13: dry.
14: It up. It just depends on. I definitely have one that's my favorite.
13: Okay.
14: So, and I also have one that I just trashed the other day because mm-hmm. it was like, yeah, the elastic's shot on it. And
13: it's time.
14: This
13: it's into the
14: done.
13: Summer.
14: End
13: Let's
14: the
13: not
14: summer.
13: Store this. Yeah.
14: And then I'll replace it next year.
13: Yeah.
14: So. Everyone is heading back to school, and the latest info here finds that last year, 25-26, college students spent an average of $338 on course materials, which is a sharp decline from the $441 they spent the year before. So just in one year, it went down.
13: I'm sorry.
14: From $441 to $338.
13: Does that include books? Is course materials?
14: Well, I think so, because so many of them now are digital.
13: Yeah.
14: Yeah. So it says over the past 10 years, overall spending on course materials is down 44%.
13: Well, it got so out of line.
14: Oh, my gosh, it was.
13: I mean, it used to be books was like, well, when I was in school, if you had to spend $100, it was a lot. Because mm-hmm. I bought used books, and a lot of times I could get them for $70 to $80.
14: Most people did. And you wanted to get there to the bookstore early so you could get the used books.
13: And you could sort through them a bit because mm-hmm. some are more used than others.
14: Well, and sometimes you want the ones that are highlighted.
13: That's what
14: that
13: I wanted.
14: Because done the work.
13: And other people want the ones where the guy didn't highlight anything.
14: Uh-huh.
13: And it's like, no,
14: depends
13: dude.
14: Depends on how smart the guy was.
13: Though. Well, I spend hours going through looking for that guy,
14: yeah,
13: if you will.
14: Uh-huh.
13: But I had understood a few years ago that books could have been as much as like $700-$800 semester.
14: Absolutely.
13: Yeah.
14: When I was in college, absolutely.
13: Oh, you're kidding. Just
14: in,
13: by then even.
14: It was a huge expense to go buy your books.
13: And
14: if you were taking about 15 to 18 hours
13: in
14: a semester, full-time student. Yeah,
13: right.
14: I mean, I think it was close to $1,000.
13: Now, was there a value to the used market on those
14: absolutely.
13: Books?
14: Yeah.
13: Well, what I used to get perturbed at was they seemed like about every 2 years they changed the book.
14: Mm.
13: And so all of a sudden you had this nice new Econ 501 book, and you went to resell it back, and it's like, yeah, we're not using that next
14: mm-hmm,
13: semester.
14: Mm-hmm.
13: And it's like, you got to be kidding me. And in fact, then I kind of started to notice the professor of the course would write the book.
14: Oh,
13: and
14: right.
13: So it seemed like a scam to me. It was a way for him to sell more books.
14: Uh-huh.
13: And so
14: make a little money on the side.
13: Right.
14: Mm-hmm.
13: So, you know, if you, yeah, because I would spend $80
14: mm-hmm.
13: and then I would sell them back and I'd get $40.
14: Mm-hmm.
13: So, you know, it really was a non-issue when I was there. But
14: yeah, and I do remember people trying to just sell them to someone else, thinking they'd get a little bit more money out of it.
13: Yeah.
14: You know, you'd post it, and I've even seen them now it's been quite a few years now, but I remember seeing them on Facebook or people putting them on Listeners Classified, you know, we have this book for college algebra, blah, blah, blah, you know, and try to sell it. And I know we had some college books in our upstairs for a while in storage that my daughter must have neglected to sell back at the end of the semester.
13: Well, she might not have been able to.
14: Maybe, you know, so.
13: There wasn't a market
14: just kept
13: for
14: them.
13: It. Yeah.
14: I think they're finally gone.
13: But when I came home from college, I had a dozen books that didn't resell, or I thought, you know, I'll use this book. And after 20 years, never used them.
14: You know, and she did the same thing. I think that she saved some of them thinking they would help her with her future

0: some things in there.
1: It's true. You don't get
0: maybe
1: that
0: he would highlight it online and sell it on the black market.
1: You think about that, though. I mean, really was an advantage. I mean, in some cases, people probably had things written in books that, you know.
0: I spent hours looking through that. They'd have pallets of these books in the bookstore, and I would spend hours going through it, looking for the guy who outlined like I would outline.
1: Uh-huh.
0: And
1: Yeah.
0: I mean, because then there's that guy also that just outlines everything. It's like, that's not an outline.
1: Right.
0: Yeah. Or the one that wrote nothing, or he'd scribble some things I couldn't read in it. So it's like, no.
1: Yeah, doing the college course reading was always the hardest part. It's hard to concentrate. It's hard to make yourself do it.
0: Yeah, I wonder now if it was as hard as I thought it was. I did. I thought it was awful.
1: Mm-hmm.
0: But I'm wondering now, I think, you know, that's why that returning student sitting on the front row while the rest of the class is going, oh, God, will they not ask another question, please?
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5: I'm Steve Knopfsinger, and we're on the front porch today with Rob Havis. He is the director of canine research and protocols at the Sorite Company, where they've developed a new canine decontamination protocol for use when canines are taken to search for fentanyl and other dangerous drugs. In this first segment, he's going to talk about his life growing up and interest in both military and law enforcement, and about the prevalence of fentanyl over his 32-year career as a former police canine handler. Rob, for our listening audience in Kansas and northern Oklahoma, could you tell us a bit about your life growing up and family and some of your early interests, too?
6: Yeah, I was born in southern Oregon, Medford, Oregon, to be specific. We're just above the California border on Interstate 5. Grew up there, lived primarily most of my life, graduated in the early 1980s, and took off and moved to Los Angeles for greener pastures, and realized that I was already living in those greener pastures, so I moved back to finish my schooling in Southern Oregon. So my early interests were, I really wanted to go into the military and fly jets. I had this thing come along called diabetes, though, that kept me out of doing that. So I went after my next love, which was animals and law enforcement. So one of the things I did is early on, in the late 80s, early 90s, getting into law enforcement, was I really wanted to be in SWAT and canine. So I ended up spending the next 32 and a half years in law enforcement, and I wrapped up my law enforcement career in 2023. But my wife is not retired yet, and I still have that energy and that desire to put in to canine. That's really a huge love of mine. And so I have my own business where I train police dogs. I do maintenance training still to this day. And then along came a company out of Nashville named Sorite. And founder, inventor of the product, and the CEO, Autumn Ryan, called me and started describing this product, how it can protect the dogs from the bad things, the drugs that we're dealing with out on the streets these days. And they've really changed over my career, where, you know, we really didn't see fentanyl in the

0: early days of my career, we would see a product called China White. It was very expensive, and I think I only saw it in two cases over that time.
1: Oh.
0: So when fentanyl came along, it was really cheap, readily available everywhere, and as we all know, it's highly toxic, both to humans and to animals. So put a lot of effort into that, and it just made sense. So now I'm working with Sowright closely to try to help build protocols and make life safer on the streets for handlers and canines alike.
1: I'm just curious, was there any family history in law enforcement or military?
0: I came from a family of five. I had three brothers and a sister, and all of my brothers were in security forces in the military, as well as my father.
1: Huh.
0: So there was that history. So I wasn't able to go and serve my country from a military aspect, but instead I served my community and my nation on the home front.
1: Oh, okay. And is your wife involved in, or I may have missed that, was she in, she is she in law enforcement too, or?
0: No, she's not in law enforcement.
1: Oh, okay. So just to give frame of reference to, when did fentanyl actually, and some of these stronger drugs, become a problem during your police experiences?
0: Well, what I'd see is primarily the last 23 years of my career I spent 25 of my 32 years as a canine handler. I handled both patrol dogs, which, for those that aren't familiar with that term, they're the dogs that go out and will search for humans and evidence, and some people refer to them as bite dogs, just because that's what they see on TV. A dog apprehending someone using the bite is always the last course of action we want to see, but to the general public, that's kind of how they refer to them. So I did that at the start of my canine career, and then I got exposed to detection dogs and fell in love with that. It's a lot more fun, a lot less stress, and of course a lot less liability. Hmm. So what we would see is, we'd see drugs are just like anything else in America. It goes through in trends. And for a while, we would see lots of cocaine, and then we'd see none of it, and then opiates would come back, like heroin. And so it comes and it goes. And I guess that's just a whole supply and demand type thing, and priorities on the consumer, whoever's consuming them on what they're doing. So what we started seeing is in the latter 5 to 7 years, probably, of my career, we really saw a huge increase of fentanyl. And I think a lot of it was inexpensive for them to make, and you know, the chemicals needed for it were a lot more available than, say, those that like methamphetamine. But the problems that came along with it were by far the worst that I've seen in my entire career. You know, having to keep Narcan with you at all times when we're out doing cases, because people would fall out right in front of you. Yeah. The folks that were working the street, the patrol folks, they're having to deal with it on a regular basis. So what happens is, when you have a drug like this, it's extremely toxic and very dangerous. It's extremely cheap. It's pretty much available to anybody, as well as the homeless. They can figure out ways to come up with enough to get a high. Mm-hmm. And once you start using it, it's an opiate, so it's next to impossible to get off of. It's really hard, so they kind of have you hooked. There's been some cases where even we're in a state where marijuana is legalized, where there was even cases where people had liquefied the fentanyl and sprayed it on marijuana to try to get people hooked. So it's an extremely dangerous drug, and it takes very, very little to cause someone to overdose.
1: Oh, wow.
0: And small amounts can kill large quantities of people and animals.
1: I was just curious, are there certain types of dogs that are better suited for this type of work, or that you've been doing, or have done in the past and present?
0: So what you generally see in detection dogs is, you're going to see the sporting breeds, and that's basically because they have that hunt drive, that natural hunt drive and play drive that's imperative for detection dogs to get them to go out and work. Like, you're going to see the Springers, German Shorthaired Pointers, Labradors, along those lines. Those are some common dogs that you'll see in the detection side, because it's genetics, it's breeding and stuff. You know, your bird dogs, they want to go out and hunt and for a reward. And for them, the reward is they get to bring back the quarry, whatever it was that was shot. In my world, we imprint the dog to teach them an odor, and they're going out hunting for that odor, and when they find that odor, they get a ball or a jute toy or whatever it is they enjoy, and then the handler and the dog play with that. So that fulfills their drive in that manner. So we're basically looking for sporting breeds, and not every dog is cut out. There's a ton of tests we do to make sure the dog is qualified and able to do the job, because so much money does go into training these dogs and investing in training. They have to be the best of the best.
1: Do they end up being your companions as well at home?
0: Yes, these dogs are with you 24/7. You spend more time with these dogs than you do with your own family, and they become somewhat of an extension of your family. So they're with you. You have a take-home car. You kennel them at your house. If they're sick in the night, you're up with them just as if it's one of your children. That's why there's incentives for payment for handlers, just because you take your job home with you. And that's a federally mandated incentive program to where the agencies have to pay that under BOLI, Bureau of Labor and Industries. So it's because of the amount of time you spend with this dog. So you're with it 24/7. The only time you're away from it is if maybe you're going to go on an extended vacation that you can't take the dog, and then you would kennel it or have one of the other handlers watch the dog for you. But other than that, you're with it up until the day it retires. And then I retired 6 dogs in my career, and 2 of them are still living. So I buy them from the agencies. They sell the dog to me for $1, and that just releases their liability, and everything transfers over to me, and now it's everything comes out of my pocket, all of the food, all of the vet bills, anything. So but I wouldn't have it any other way. I could never turn my back on a partner. You're so attached to these dogs, and they've been so loyal to you for all these years. It's just an honor and a privilege to be able to retire with one and let them enjoy their retirement years.
1: That is Rob Havas. He is the director of canine research at the So Right Company, which has recently developed a protocol and a chemical for treating dogs after they've done fentanyl and other drug searches. In the next segment, he's going to talk about the dangers and risks of fentanyl to dogs and dangers they've had in the past because there were no real protocols or best chemicals for dealing with dogs that might have been contaminated by fentanyl and other drugs. That's here on the Front Porch.
2: 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KFRM will keep you updated on the ag information. From weather forecasts, commodity and livestock reports, to instant news affecting agriculture to special features, you'll stay in the know with the KFRM radio, mobile app, and it's absolutely free.
1: We're back on the Front Porch. I'm Steve Nofsinger, and I'm talking with Rob Havas. He is the director for canine research at the So Right Company, which has recently developed a new canine decontamination protocol and chemical for the treatment of dogs that have done fentanyl and other drug searches. In this next segment, he's going to talk about the dangers and risks to dogs and their handlers coming away from searching for fentanyl and other drugs, and he's going to talk about how things have come together for being able to decontaminate canines and protocols and why there is a need for this training. What risk does fentanyl, or why is it the greatest risk for police canines in general?
0: I think fentanyl puts the dog at the biggest risk simply because the amount needed to cause it to overdose. It's the strongest drug out there currently. None of them are going to be good for them. That's why it's important that this product, Decon, works on all those: meth, heroin, cocaine, fentanyl, and xylazine. Xylazine's one that we don't hear much about, but is out there, and it's being put in with the fentanyl to enhance the high. Mm. And xylazine is also known on the street as Trank. It's kind of a street name for it. It's one of them. There's several. But it's a horse tranquilizer is what it's designed for. So it can block some of the receptors so that when Narcan is administered, it don't always work the best of its abilities. the trank will override the receptors, not allowing the Narcan to work to revive the dog or the human being in some cases. So it's a very, very dangerous drug, too, that is out there. We started seeing that probably within the last 3-4 years of my career, and it started coming up, and it's very, very dangerous in of itself. And obviously, they're getting these from burglaries and stuff at vet clinics and the black market and things like that. So I would say that fentanyl is the most dangerous because of a minute amount. I mean, if you have carfentanil, which is the most potent of all the fentanyls, just the amount that will fit on the end of a ballpoint pen will be enough to kill somebody. When you're talking about the body mass of a canine versus a human being, an average-sized human being, you know, it's generally, in a lot of cases, about one-third. So that tells you it can be even less than that. So that's why our protocols are put in to keep your dog free of that, because I look back on my career going into these search warrants, and most of these drug houses, they're filthy. I mean, they're filthy dirty. And when you walk out of there, you just want to, in most cases, burn your clothes. But you're looking at your dog and you're wondering, what have I brought out with me? And if I had a product like this, then I can go through the protocol, and we have ways to clean the dog's paws and legs so that you're leaving the evidence at the crime scene and not bringing it home to your family where your dog walks on the carpet and where your young children crawl, your other dogs, your wife, and all those things. Also, you're not bringing it back into your cruiser where you could get secondary exposure down the road and not even know where it came from.
1: Wow. So have police officers been following the protocol for decontamination when they bring in canine dogs for narcotics?
0: Well, this protocol is new. This is the thing. We're coming out because we haven't had a product to be able to decon our dogs, and this is the only product like it on the market currently. And so we didn't have protocols in place, and all you would think about is, well, it's just, you know, hosing down with water and you kind of hope for the best. Well, you know, water doesn't come in and neutralize or oxidize the product, which causes it to be inert. It hopefully will rinse it off, but where are you rinsing it off? Into a storm drain, on the floor, so that the problem still exists. Now it's still contaminated, but now it's in different places.
1: So
0: we didn't have these protocols because we didn't have a way to fight it, you know, in the past. So now we do. So now that's why we're pushing these protocols to come into place. So in law enforcement, you generally have four areas of policy and procedure that are what's called your red policies. They're the highest risk policies for vicarious liability for the command staff. And of course, that's going to be firearms. So the department puts a lot of training towards firearm safety and efficiency because it's high liability. They put it towards driving because obviously it's something you do every day, high risk, emergency driving. Defensive tactics, doing hand-to-hand with suspects, taking them into custody safely without putting them at more risk. And then the fourth that gets ignored a lot is canine. Okay, canine is a high risk, high liability, but gets the least amount of training and the least amount of attention until something goes bad. Well, with SoRight, we want agencies to take a look at their policies and their protocols and put more of a priority on being proactive instead of being reactive when something goes wrong. Because you still hold that same liability. If there's products out there to make the handler, the dog, and the community safer, and you're not using them, as soon as something does go bad, then your community's going to go, hey, stuff's out there. Why aren't you using it? And it's very cheap insurance compared to what the amount of money we're spending on other things to train our officers, train our canines, and our canine handlers. You have a canine that you're investing tens of thousands of dollars in, and we need to take some steps to make sure that they're protected a little better, that it's we have a little cheap insurance on them to make sure they go home at the end of the day safe.
1: Yeah, I guess one thing I'm curious about, too, I mean, they're using their nose to, you know, find this product. Is, I mean, that puts them at pretty high risk right away, and there wasn't any procedures before for handling that or anything?
0: Well, for like like meth and things like that. Well, there wasn't anything when I left my agency on the fentanyl side of things. You're just trying to avoid contact, keeping it contained. There wasn't anything out there to where we could oxidize it and make it inactive if there's, you know, a little bit left on the counter. We're just trying to scrape it up and throw it away. So that was generally the only answer we had in most cases, and hope that we got it all. Obviously, you're wearing protective clothing. I mean, it's your PPEs, your latex gloves, hopefully some sort of an eyewear, and a mask. My agency also had a ventilation hood inside property control, so that when you were packaging it for evidence, you put it under the hood there. But once it's taken out of the hood, really there was no procedure to clean that area. You would just wrap up the paper that you were working on and throw it away. Well, that could have got dumped on the floor, or, you know, it's going in a garbage can. Mm-hmm. So, you know, this type of product works to oxidize a countertop or, you know, a surface as well. So it makes it safe there, so that there's no secondary contamination or secondary exposure.
1: You've had a pretty long history working with canines and drugs in general. Just curious, when did SoRight decide they needed to come up with a product, or how did that process come up?
0: So our CEO, Autumn Ryan, she came up with the product. She has she's very well educated. She has a background in janitorial work and working in cleaning, or like places like businesses, hospitals, things like that. So she had that, and then she came up with this formula that would subsidize these drugs. So it kind of built off of that. And a friend of mine was working with her because of some of her other products that she has. She has a line of products that do a lot of amazing things. And he said, hey, your decon, you ought to get a hold of a friend of mine. He's in canine, and that could probably save some canine's lives. Well, it kind of snowballed from there. She ended up calling me, and so for the last couple of years, she and I have been working together on coming up with protocols, training, and things like that. So that's kind of how it came to canine, is seeing a product and finding another area that this can be very beneficial and save the lives of canines and their handlers.
1: That was Rob Havas. He is the director of canine research at the SoRight Company, and also helped develop a new canine decontamination protocol, and involved with the development of the chemical as well for treating them when after they've done a fentanyl or other drug search. In the next segment, he's going to talk about how handlers can be, and their families can be, contaminated after the canine is decontaminated, and the importance of decon for both the canines and vehicles and the properties of home and rental owners. That's here on the Front Porch.
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3: Rod Keene with a look at your weather here on KFRM. In Nebraska overnight, partly cloudy skies with isolated showers and storms possible. The lows will be in the mid to upper 60s with winds out of the south at 5 to 15. Tomorrow, partial sun with a chance for showers and storms. Highs will be in the upper 80s to the low 90s with east to northeast winds at 5 to 10. Oklahoma overnight, mainly clear skies with lows in the upper 60s to the mid 70s. Winds out of the south, 5 to 10. Tomorrow, partly to mostly sunny skies with highs in the low 100s with southwest winds at 10 to 20. Kansas overnight, clear to partly cloudy with a slight chance for showers and storms in the north. Lows will be in the upper 60s and low 70s with south winds 5 to 10. Tomorrow, a mix of clouds and sunshine with a slight chance for showers and storms in the north. Highs will be in the low 90s in the far north.
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3: 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That's been a look at your weather right here on the Voice of the Plains, 550 AM, KFRM.
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5: We're back on the front porch. I'm talking with Rob Havis. He is the director of canine at the So Right Company and helped develop a new decon protocol for when dogs and their trainers are leaving areas that they've searched for fentanyl and other drugs that are dangerous. In this next segment, he's going to talk about the steps for decontaminating dogs after a canine has been contaminated by fentanyl or other drugs, the dangers for canines and for their trainers and families and property and also vehicles and why there's the need for a decontamination there and even for people's rental properties. Could you describe some of the first steps that handlers should take after a canine is contaminated in the field?
6: So what we do is we've broken it down into three areas where you have a possible exposure. You found fentanyl in there, you think your dog walked through it, but you're not seeing any signs of labored breathing or, you know, it having a hard time with its balance or stuff. And then there's a what we call a moderate exposure. They're starting to show some signs of breathing issues and labored breathing. And so that's when you're going to have to look at Narcanning the dog to try to help neutralize that, and then making the dog safe so that it can be transferred for treatment at your emergency vet clinic. And the third one is the dog has gone completely out. It's either ingested or gotten some in its nasal passage and it's feeling the effects and it's went out. Again, Narcan would be administered in those two cases. Then what we're going to do is we're going to step in and we have a decon soap towelette, like in the canine kit, 25 of them come, 25 single wipes. You're going to first clean the face of the dog because the dog can ingest further drugs if it's on its nose, which is the head and nose is an area you're probably going to see it the most, and the paws. So our towelette cleans the face area. We also have spray bottles, 3-ounce decon spray bottles that you can spray the muzzle. Once it sets for 60 seconds, that's the dwell time to neutralize the drug. Then what we do is we have them put on a soft muzzle So when the dog comes to, it's not trying to reach back to its torso area because we're going to be treating it next. So we have a 2-foot by 2-foot soaked, decon soaked drape that goes over the dog. And then it's attached to the dog. You affix it to the dog with vet wrap, which comes in the kit, which is just you probably see it when you go get your blood drawn. It's what they use to hold the gauze against your elbow area. It's just kind of that elastic, stretchy fabric that kind of adheres to itself. And that folds it to the dog in the neck, leg area, and torso area, so that when the dog comes to, or if it is already alert, a dog's natural reaction when it feels moisture or any powder on it is obviously going to shake and cause it to go airborne. So that allows us to get the liquid on the dog to start soaking the product for the 60 seconds, again, to make it safe so that the dog can be taken to the vet. And some of this is going to be done at the scene. Some of this is going to be done en route to the vet. So it's going to all depend upon, you know, the level of consciousness of the dog, how far away you are from the vet, and what transportation you're using. In my area in Southern Oregon, the fire department here has made it to where our air ambulance service here can transport canines. So we have some really remote areas here where you may drive a couple hours to get to an emergency vet, but you can be there in 15 minutes or so, 10, 15 minutes by air ambulance. So if you're going to be putting a canine that's been exposed to fentanyl and it's got it on its fur in the back of a helicopter, you want to make sure this dog is deconned, because that captain of that helicopter is not going to want airborne fentanyl in his helicopter. So this is kind of creating a PPE. You know, it's personal protective equipment for the dog, so that when you arrive, the vet is going to go, well, if it's got fentanyl all over it, I don't want it in my clinic, because then it's a hazard to my staff and everything else. Well, if we can show that, and that's part of our education, is to the veterinary staff, so that they understand that what this product does, and so that when it gets to their clinic, there's a lot less worry about secondary exposure from the dog, and they can get right at treating the dog, because time is of the essence on saving this dog.
5: Then what, as far as the veterinarian taking over, what is their responsibility after that?
6: Well, the goal is, part of this protocol is in training is, you know, you're going to make sure that these folks understand as handlers that, you know, they've Narcan their dogs, hopefully at that point. And by the time it gets to the vet, that the dog is conscious at that point. Mm. That's the whole goal. Whereas if they're not Narcanning, they're spending that whole time trying to get the dog to the clinic, that dog may not be breathing. That dog, in a lot of cases, the dog ain't going to make it. So what you're doing is you're taking a lot of steps where we've kind of swapped roles here, where from being just a law enforcement first responder, now you're kind of a medical first responder. And as a canine handler, you get a lot of first aid. And I've had a lot of canine trauma classes, because you are that dog's handler and that dog is your responsibility and its life is dependent upon you. So this is just adding to that bag of tricks that we have to have as a canine handler, of being able to give our dog the best chance to survive and to live another day. So we kind of have a little saying in law enforcement that doing something is better than doing nothing. Yeah. So it's you're taking a lot of steps here where you're doing more than just something. You're doing a lot. You're doing some really advanced life-saving measures that we haven't had available to us to be able to do in past years, my whole career.
5: Well, because you've been involved with a lot of different things in the past that's amazing.
6: Yeah, part of my career, too, is I spent on a SWAT team. So, you know, a lot of times as a canine handler, when you're a patrol dog handler, you know, you don't have the chance to go in and check the area you're going to search, obviously, because it's a threat. There's exigency. You have to go in there. So there's a lot of unknowns. As a detection handler, generally, the scene has been secured and all the suspects have been taken into custody, and you're going in and you're doing a safety walkthrough for visible drugs or things that are laying out so that you can make sure your dog doesn't get into them. Now, having said that, sometimes these dogs will open a door in a cupboard, a drawer, because they smell something, and they're dogs. They're pretty creative. The other thing is you don't know what's in the carpet. But, you know, there's some times where suspects have used drugs to, they weaponize the drugs, and they'll try to throw it on the dog if it's like a patrol dog. That's why I say it's not just detection dogs we've got to worry about. These patrol dogs a lot of times are apprehending drug users or, you know, drug distributors, and they could have it and try to throw it on the dog. Well, now we have two problems. We got to get the suspect in custody, and then we got to render aid to this dog. So it can be patrol dogs and detection dogs. It doesn't matter. They're all at risk.
5: And then I suppose with the suspect, too, they've got it on their clothes. Am I right on that?
6: They can. They can. And if there's an apprehension on a patrol dog and the dog bites the suspect in the leg near the pocket and there's drugs in there, we could have an exposure that way, too. There's a lot of ways in our arena that you can't train for everything. But if you're not training for something and doing something towards it, there's going to be a lot of panic that sets in. And that's why in law enforcement we spend so much time training so that when the need arises, it's muscle memory and it just happens. We don't panic. We just get the job done. And a lot of things you do that you've trained for, you don't even realize you did it until later because of that muscle memory. And that's what we're trying to instill in canine handlers, is to build a protocol, train with it, practice it, and hopefully the issue will never arise. But if it does, you're going to be ready, and you're going to be able to get in there and give your partner's best chance at survival.
5: At what point do you start decontaminating your vehicle and everything else?
6: Well, the vehicle and the scene where you treated the dog and all that is going to be secondary. Obviously, life is priority in everything we do, whether it be a suspect's life, our own life, our canine's life. Obviously, life is priority. Property is a secondary measure once life has been stabilized or you've handed it off to advanced care. So once you get to the vet clinic and handed the dog off to the vet, and the vet is working on all this, then you have to go and you have to deal with the car, the back of the car. And we have training videos on that on our website as well, on the procedures to go through to clean it so that when your dog comes out from the vet, it's not getting into an area that is already contaminated from the prior incident and you get exposed again. We found doing some tests on the back seats of just regular patrol cars, not even canine cars, with they have a mass spectrometer out that a lot of agencies have. It's called an MX908, and it's the same type of stuff that is used in labs when they're testing the drugs, but it's a smaller, more portable, and it detects trace amounts of drugs. And we will test like the back seats of patrol cars where they've had suspects, and we'll find fentanyl. There's fentanyl in there. That's an issue. So if you get into the habit of deconning the back of patrol cars and things like that, you're making it safer for the community you serve as well.
5: As far as the community, too, that brings up, I'm assuming most of these dealers and folks are renting. So do you have procedures for the landowner or the homeowners, the people that actually own the places that they're living at?
6: Yeah, I can't tell you how many times as a handler I got calls from people that went in and they're trying to clean up a rental, and they wanted me to run my drug dog, and this would be a perfect example of where you could go in and they could use it in there on the countertops and the bathrooms and the carpets and things like that. The other thing is people will buy cars at auctions, lease auctions, same thing. They want me to run my police dog to make sure, one, that there isn't 2 or 3 kilos in the car that was missed, or, you know, because they see these different movies and things and they just get a little worried. Yeah. And this is a way you could go in and clean the interior of that car and not have any fear of putting your family in there as well.
5: That was Rob Havis. He is the director of canine research and development at the So Right Company and was one of the architects for the new canine decontamination protocol developed by So Right Company for canines and their trainers after they have left a scene of where there's been fentanyl or other drugs involved. In the last segment, he is going to talk about other places of concern and pretty much just about anywhere for the possibility of fentanyl or other strong drugs like that, where a dog's paw could even carry fentanyl back to the family's house or to other dogs. And he'll also talk about the safety of the chemical that is used in these decontamination protocol kits that have been developed versus the alcohol hand sanitizer that was developed during COVID. That's here on the Front Porch.
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3: Rod Keene with a look at your market recap for Monday, August the 17th. In the corn for September, up 6, 465. December, up 6 and a quarter, 489 and a half. And the March, up 6 and a quarter, 505 and a quarter. Kansas City wheat for September, up 4 and a half, 758 and three quarters. December, up 4, 771 and three quarters. March, up 4 and a quarter, 783. Chicago wheat for September, steady at 674 and three quarters. December, down a quarter, 689 and a quarter. The March is unchanged at 705 and a quarter. Soybeans for September, up 23 and a quarter, 1201. November, up 23 and a half, 1216. And in the January, up 23 and a quarter, 1231. Soybean meal for September, up 190, 312.10. The October, up 220 at $314. The December, up 240, 318.70. Soybean oil for September, up 200, 71.44. The October, up 202, 71.21. December, up 185 at 70.82. In the live cattle for August, up 92, 224.55. October, down 10, 218.77. December, up 2, 218.40. Feeder cattle for August, down 85, 339.97. September, down 160, 332.95. And the October, down 7, 325.35. In the lean hogs for October, down 2, 81.72. December, up 5, 72.52. And the February, unchanged at 75.77. And that's been a look at your market recap for Monday, August 17th.
5: We're back on the Front Porch. I'm Steve Knopfinger, and I'm talking with Rob Havis. He is the director for canine research and protocols developed at So Right Company, and they've recently developed a new canine decontamination kit, and he also is involved with training of others as well in law enforcement and their canines. In this last segment, he's going to talk about concerns in other places like Plains or College or even trains or other places for fentanyl or other drugs. And he's also going to talk about what family and dogs do for fun. And he's also going to talk about the safety of the chemical in these decontamination protocol kits versus hand sanitizer that was used for COVID, especially with regards to alcohol. Are there any other cases that you've run into where you've had to use canine dogs to detect fentanyl in other places? Or?
6: Well, I can't really think of too many places where I haven't used my dog. I spent a lot of time at the airport, and I was at the airport when 9/11 happened. with my detection dog. We were out there doing some training the morning that all that happened. And so, you know, I've seen the evolution of TSA and working with them and working with airplanes. The thing that really always worries me is all of these different people that get inside an airplane and stuff, and what they can bring with them and what's left behind when I'm searching with my dog. So, you know, it's kind of a closed environment in there. I think that's why so many of us get sick with viruses and stuff. And so it's a closed environment. And when you're at 30,000 feet and there could be some sentinel on board, that's a little unnerving. So they're really, like I said, I can't think of a place that I haven't had issues or that sentinel is not on the front of my mind with my canine on where it could show up or where it could be. Because, you know, there's fentanyl is used in, you know, it doesn't rely upon the demographics or your socioeconomic status or any of that. It comes at every level. It's being used by all different types of people, professionals, homeless folks, students in dorm rooms. Sometimes folks get it, you know, we really worry about college students because sometimes they'll be given something and they think it's one thing and it turns out it's got fentanyl in it. And so sometimes there's been a lot of cases of that where they thought it was Molly and or, you know, one of the designer drugs and or MDMA, and they take it and it turns out it's in fact got fentanyl in it. And a lot of those cases, obviously they overdose, and some of those cases they don't make it. But still, it's wherever they took it at, now there's contamination to be dealt with. So in those cases, generally what will happen is the law enforcement will call in a canine, and they have to search that dorm room or wherever the party was at or inside the vehicle. And so, again, those concerns arise. So you already know that fentanyl was there. So once you get your dog done and searching it, even if it was wearing booties, which not a lot of people are training to work their dog with booties on. So the stuff can get up inside the webbing of the paw. It gets into the fur, and it can be transferred, you know, later that day or a day later when it shakes laying in your living room.
5: Oh, my. And I don't, now that I think about it, because I used to live in Washington. What about, I mean, you've got, I don't know what they call it. Is it tram cars or the, not buses out there in Oregon?
6: Like the light rail?
5: Yeah, the light rail. That's what, I mean.
6: Yeah, like the MAX.
5: Have you had to search some of those means of transportation too out there?
6: No, absolutely. Whether it be just muni buses or light rail. We don't have light rail in Southern Oregon where I'm at, but I'm a master trainer for the Oregon Police Canine Association, so I do trainings all over the United States, but I spend a lot of time up in the Portland metro area. Yeah. I was up there and just got in at 2:30 this morning, so I was up there the last 3 or 4 days doing training, and so I'm always doing those types of searches. More on military bases, especially up at PDX. We do trainings there at the air base there for the Air Guard. And so I'm always in all different types of environments, situations, inside aircraft, inside, you know, light rail. Like I said, mini buses. There, we got to worry about cabs, Ubers, you know, you name it. Now we have autonomous vehicles.
5: Oh, yeah. Is there a specific procedure for searching those, or how does
6: that? I have yet to search an autonomous vehicle. So that would be a little different because you're worried about the vehicle just taking off with your dog in it or something like that. So I think the closest autonomous vehicles to me would be in San Francisco. So I don't see them coming to Southern Oregon anytime soon. But yeah, that would be a concern because, you know, we have all kinds of rental companies now, like I think it's called Turo or something like that, where people rent out their personal vehicles, and you don't know what's been in there. You don't know who this person is or what type of person they are. And so I think just about anything, once you start sitting down and thinking about it, there really isn't a place that is not a risk for you.
5: Wow.
6: Because fentanyl is so prevalent now. It's literally everywhere.
5: Yeah. So you got, or So Right is offering this now for police canine units, is what I want to say. How long has it been out, or how long have you been offering this?
6: We just rolled out last week the actual canine kit. And just a few days ago, we just got the packaging in with our final packaging for the 2x2 pre-soaked drapes. So it's all finally together. So it's like you're on the front side of this. This just came together 100% this week. And we just finished up the training for the online training and stuff. And so I'm going to be at HITS, which is one of the largest canine conferences in the United States, in Phoenix, Arizona at the end of the month. So we'll have probably about 1,600 handlers there that'll be able to look at the literature and look at the canine kit itself.
5: So is there anything that you and your family and dogs do for fun outside of this? Or?
6: Well, you know, it's funny, even now that they're retired, you kind of find that you do the same things. One thing we do in the evening, like when my wife's watering her plants on the porch, is we'll take the dogs out, and we have this plush soccer ball that they really like to still play ball. That's where they find that they still have their love. We'll take them with us up in the woods. One of my partners passed away a couple of months ago. He made it to 15, which is pretty good for a Malinois. And he came from Belgium, and he absolutely loved it when it snowed. So we would take him up into the mountains in the winter and let him enjoy the snow. We'd take him over to the Oregon coast and spend a few days over there just letting them be dogs, running on the beach. And now that they're retired, they get to be spoiled even more and just get to enjoy life like you're supposed to in retirement.
5: Yeah. Is there anything else that you want to share with our listeners about this or this product?
6: I don't think so. I think some of the things that people worry about is you know, it's a non-toxic formula. There's no bleaches, no perfumes. It's got a sodium chloride base, so it's not something that's gonna harm the dog. That's the best thing I like about it. It's water-based. So whereas, you know, during COVID, we got into the hand cleansers and stuff. We were always spraying, you know, hand sanitizer.
5: Yeah.
6: And you couldn't even find it anywhere. Well, what happened is your hands start drying out and cracking, and that's because it's an alcohol base. This is water base. The other thing is alcohol opens up the pores, which you don't want to, because that allows whatever you're trying to get off to go into the pores. And with a water base, it doesn't do that. So this is a safe product for dogs. If the worst, it may cause a slight irritation if it gets in the eyes. From the lab testing that we did, obviously we can't use dogs in the lab to lab test, but there were rabbits and mice that were tested with it, and there's a slight irritation to the eyes. It's a lot like opening your eyes underwater in a salt pool, like when you, instead of chlorine, you know, you just feel a little irritation and stuff, but it beats the alternative for sure. So it's a safe product. That's the best part is I'm not going to put anything on my canine going to create something or a chemical reaction or cause another issue. Even if it has fentanyl on it, I'll try to find something else to put on them.
5: That raises another point. You definitely, if someone thought their pet or they themselves had been exposed to fentanyl or any of those drugs, they definitely wouldn't want to use alcohol wipes then.
6: No. The alcohol-based wipes, those things are no good, and we even have a disinfectant that we use for our hands that is, again, water-based and such, so it doesn't do those things. So there's no hand sanitizer anywhere near any of my vehicles or in my car anymore, because I got sick of my hands cracking and drying out.
5: Thank you, Rob, for sharing this with us today, and we appreciate your service to both law enforcement and to keeping your dogs and the general public safe. That was Rob Havis. He is the Director of Canine Development and Protocols at the So Right Company, and they recently developed a new canine decontamination protocol for use in canine searches for fentanyl and other dangerous drugs. Today, he talked about briefly his life growing up, his experience over the years working with detection dogs, and the lack of protocols and appropriate chemicals to deal with decontamination of fentanyl and other dangerous drugs. And he's talked about places where they can be of concern. Thank you, Rob, for all you do to keep officers and their dogs safe and the general public, and for sharing your story here on the Front Porch.
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12: Attitude is everything. I'm Mitch Anthony with today's Daily Dose. How important is it to pursue your dreams? All important if you ask those who've spent their lives with the regret of not having done so. A young man had ambitions of being a professional golfer. He excelled as an amateur in youth and college events. Upon graduation, he was told by his father that it was time to settle down and get on with real life and making money. Dad invited him to join the successful family business. His son said he wanted to join the mini tours to see how good he'd be at golf. His father, wanting to knock some sense into him, arranged for him to meet a wise and influential friend. This influential friend turned out to be the late Senator Hubert Humphrey. The senator asked what the problem was, and the young man explained the dilemma between golfing and entering the business world. Humphrey stood up and exclaimed, "That's an easy choice. Go golf. It's your dream. Follow it." The young man told Humphrey, "I don't think that's what my father wanted me to hear from you." Humphrey then called his father and told him, "So few people even have a dream. When you meet someone who does, encourage it. Even if they fail, they're better off for trying." This is Mitch Anthony reminding you once again that life is whatever you make it. 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
14: Welcome to Ag Perspectives. I'm Lexi Bates, and today we have a Wheat's on Your Mind podcast hosted by Aaron Harries. In this episode, they'll discuss this past 2026 wheat harvest season as they talk about management decisions.
15: I want to introduce a couple of people. Romulo Lolato, he is K-State's research extension specialist for forage and wheat. We've got John Kierkegaard, who is a farming systems agronomist with the Commonwealth Scientific and Industrial Research Organization based in Canberra, Australia. And then we've got the man behind the control board here that you never see, Dave Deacon, who is the producer of the Wheat's on Your Mind podcast, and he comes from Oklahoma. And what I thought we'd do is do a roundtable discussion about the 2026 Kansas, and Oklahoma wheat crop. I think it's something, gentlemen, that I've not seen the likes of in my 20-year career with Kansas wheat, certainly probably not in my 53 years on the planet Earth. We came out of 2023, which was a disaster crop by any standard in Kansas, 30% abandoned acres due to drought. But I think 2026 was different in many ways. In 2023, even though Kansas had a bad crop, it wasn't necessarily widespread. There were other states in the southern and central plains who had a good wheat crop. 2026 was devastating in the sense that we started with a good-looking wheat crop in the fall, I believe, and then things went downhill from there, and it was so widespread. So ultimately, we've ended up with the smallest hard red winter wheat crop in the United States in well over 50 years. So that has implications for serious

0: Australia. So, Rommel, you give us the first go.
1: Yes, this last season was, to me, it was kind of like a season of hope and despair.
0: Right. Perfect.
1: So we actually started off in a really good shape. If we think back of the crop in the fall, we had some precipitation in September in parts of the state that allowed for some of the timely planting of the crop out in western Kansas. Good emergence, good stand establishment. In fact, southwest Kansas was looking really good. In many years, that part of the state is really tough to get a crop established there because of fall drought. And then we had a little bit of a gap, a window there, where it allowed for growers to harvest their soybean crops or their corn crops and then sow their wheat crops as well. And then towards later in October, we started picking up rains again, which really led to almost a perfect stand establishment, right? That good fall moisture allowed for the crop to grow during the fall well as well. Temperatures were above average during the fall by 4 to 6 degrees or so, and so that allowed the crop to tiller out and develop a good root system. So really, as we got to December, we were probably looking in an excellent shape as we hadn't in years, and that's where the hope came in, right? Because as you mentioned, 2023 was really tough. 2024 or 2025 were super variable as well. And so we are kind of in need of a good wheat crop there. So going into the winter, the crop was actually in great shape. Actually, we were hearing of some growers in western Kansas thinking the crop was probably even too big, right? And afraid it could use too much water, which they end up being correct in that. In terms of fall concerns, I did hear from a few growers in south central Kansas who are seeing even a little bit of waterlogging there because of those October rainfalls. And important to me to think that back in the fall, I think that the intent to plant wheat was probably close to that 7.7 to even 8 million acres or so across the state. And we got to 7.3, and part of that was because it got too late and too wet, and growers just probably didn't finish all the area that they wanted to plant the wheat crop last fall. So excellent conditions going into the winter, probably 3, 4, 5 or more tillers out there. It gives us a good winter, a kill protection there, right? And so we were in great shape. Now, from then what happens is that it simply became dry, right? Any precipitation shut down there in that early November part of the fall, and temperatures were above average as well. I was just reviewing this yesterday. Temperatures through the winter were again up to 8 degrees Fahrenheit or so on average for the entire winter, higher than average, but across the wheat growing region, more between around that 4 mark, 4 degrees Fahrenheit above average. Now, what does that do? I always like to contextualize that the reason why Oklahoma and Texas are able to graze their winter wheat through the winter is because they have a warm winter. So the crop never really stops growing. It's always putting a little bit of biomass there. It's not going into reproductive development, but it's growing, right? And so it produces forage. It allows growers to let their cattle graze it. And pretty much that's kind of what happened through the winter here. It was above average in terms of temperature. That crop continued to grow a little bit and continue to use moisture, right? The bigger a crop is, the more moisture it needs to stay alive there. And so it's using more water. And now remember, that's not productive use of water during that time, right? It's not like that biomass is going to turn into yield later on. It's too early for that, right? And so that biomass produced during the winter not necessarily relates to yield. So the crop continued using water during the winter. Then spring came around and the early spring rains never came, right? So it was March, it was dry. April, it was dry as well. And temperatures were still above average. If you look at the month of April only, we had parts of the state that were up to about 10 degrees or so warmer than average. That was a really hot spring, early spring, and dry. So with that, the crop just started going through drought stress, right? Because it's getting into stem elongation when it needs a lot of water, but it has already used during the winter, so the water is not there in the profile anymore. Simply, as the water demand increases, the water was not there for the crop, and the crop started going through drought stress. Another thing that those warmer temperatures brought sped up crop development. So essentially, the phenology was advanced this year, which didn't help us because we had a few freeze events, right? So mid-March, we had very severe freeze down there across the state that really hurt the wheat in kind of throughout the state. But primarily, I think that the coldest temperatures were northwest Kansas, and we saw a lot of leaf dieback from that March freeze in northwest Kansas, some tiller being aborted there as well. Then mid-April, we had another freeze damage. And at that point in time, a lot of the crop was already at boot or heading south central part of the state. And so traveling to see the crop in May, we're seeing so many fields showing symptoms of freeze damage from that mid-April freeze that we had. So again, a lot of

0: that were bleached out and just many symptoms of freeze damage throughout that central corridor of the state. And then there was yet a third freeze that primarily hurt the crop in northwest Kansas, but that was in early May. So again, those warm temperatures during winter and spring sped up crop development, and then those freeze really damaged the crop. The temperatures in May kind of came back a little bit closer to normal, and there was a few rainstorms that came by towards the late part of the month, but they came with hail as well, right? So we went from a crop that was looking really good to a drought stress crop, freeze damaged crop, and hail damaged crop. And then the cherry on the cake was when the crop was ready to harvest, it wouldn't stop raining, right? So parts of Solomon and Saline and that region were seeing waterlogged conditions. The harvest really prolonged much, much longer than it usually would compared to when they started. Well, it was still an early harvest, but because the crop was early, but it was just a long and drawn out harvest because of all that rain. So yeah, pretty much anything that could go wrong with the crop.
1: Well, Dave, our down under in Oklahoma, where everything bad that happens in Kansas happens to Oklahoma first.
2: Right.
1: Let's not ignore the fact that what a wonderful year for grazing,
2: yeah,
1: with cattle prices where they, yeah, were. So tell us the Oklahoma story.
2: Well, in Oklahoma, at being with Oklahoma State University for years, we always had the joke, our football team's best years were 1945, 2011, and next year.
1: Yeah.
2: And we were really hoping for a great next year, and much like our football team this past year, it kind of puttered out when it came to the wheat crop. And we had great potential for a crop as folks were planting. I talked with a producer near Canton, which is in northwest Oklahoma, and he said he planted late because he pushed it back as far as he could because he just knew that it was going to rain. And it finally did. And I think he got maybe a quarter of inch of rain. And then he caught a snow in December, and that was it. And so he was going off of any soil moisture he had, and it wasn't great. So that kind of summed up the northwest portion of the state. And southwest parts of the state, they got the timely rainfall, they got what they were hoping for, and then it stopped. And it was probably the most varied crop I'd ever seen in Oklahoma, because you could go county by county, field by field, and it would be different. And a lot of the fields and pastures that we had, much like Romulo was saying, they were grazed. And a lot of the rougher looking fields that I saw had hot wire around them because the producers just kept the cattle on there because they were looking at the potential price of wheat for grain, and then they would look at the price of cattle, and that was really weighing that decision. The Oklahoma wheat crop came in about half of what it usually would, and the Oklahoma Grain and Feed Association made that estimate early, and I think that may have influenced some of the decisions to keep the cattle on the fields. Now, as you went along the US 81, I mean, it looked great from the highway, but whenever you got out into the fields, the yields were not going to be what they were hoping for. Some fields, I talked with the producer, he got 8. That was his yield for the field. Dr. Amanda Silva at Oklahoma State, she cut some 40 yield bushels on some wheat, but not a lot. As you move from south to north, the crop got a little bit better up near the Ponca City Blackwell area. There was better yields through that area. As you moved out towards the Panhandle, there were 10 bushel yields out there in the Panhandle. That's to be expected in that area because if you're doing dry land wheat out there, you don't have a lot of rain. The only thing was it started to rain in May. Now, if we back up, a lot of the producers in western Oklahoma were hit with a 90 degree day in February, which doesn't always happen in Oklahoma, which rarely happens in Oklahoma. In Kansas, you guys were dealing with freezes. We were dealing with heat bursts, I guess. That kind of woke the crop up and said, we're ready to make a crop, and then it cooled down again. That's where a lot of producers in western Oklahoma saw their decisions being made in that time. But wheat harvest started about 2 weeks early, and it was pretty much all but done by the 4th of July, which is very rare in our part of the world. But when you have half the acres to harvest, it moves pretty fast through there.
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1: I'm meteorologist Ryan Martin with a look at your 550 KFRM planning forecast. It is Monday. It is August the 17th. Here's what's going on as we take a look at action across the nation's midsection. This afternoon, we are still seeing some pop-up scattered thunderstorms, a cluster in parts of central and southwestern Nebraska. Overnight tonight, probably seeing this drift down into northwest Kansas. Then we see a secondary batch trying to get going over northern Nebraska and eastern Nebraska tomorrow morning and midday. So it's kind of an on-again, off-again setup here. The action for tomorrow morning to midday settles southward into Kansas. And then, you guessed it, another batch gets going at midweek, Wednesday into Thursday over Nebraska. So timely morning. Moisture, well, probably too much moisture in parts of Nebraska with showers and storms, but we are seeing this only have about 30% coverage across the entirety of the Central Plains any day this week, and actually we'll dial that coverage back closer to maybe 20% as we go into the weekend here of the 22nd and 23rd. Next week, very, very similar. We have action popping up in heat-based instability through Monday, Tuesday, Wednesday, and Thursday, drying down the later part of next week, Friday into early Saturday. But we are seeing an active precipitation pattern start to develop a little bit farther north across the northern plains, North Dakota, South Dakota, and even into Minnesota. We'll have to watch for that to build southward into Nebraska at times through the last weekend in August. We are then looking at a drier start to September in southern parts of the plains, but shifting this active precipitation pattern back to the central plains out of the north. So moisture staying around all the way through the turn of the month. There's pop-up showers and storms pretty much at will across our region here. Drier holes are going to be existing in Kansas, Oklahoma, and the Texas Panhandle here for the next 10 days or so. But everybody gets some rain on multiple occasions, I think, through the next 2 to 2.5 weeks. Temperatures are going to stay elevated. That's what really fuels this kind of pop-up moisture setup. Heat-based instability, above normal temperatures, we've got those. Even though we are seeing signs that temperature profiles want to dial back just a little bit, at least over the Great Lakes region and into the Central Corn Belt as we get into September 1st and 2nd. I'm meteorologist Ryan Martin.
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1: The ticket's gonna cost $400. 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
0: Obey school bus stop arms. Keep children safe.
1: What will you do when you see the sign? Will you stop and avoid a fine? What will you do when you see the sign? STOP, stop, stop!
0: Brought to you by the Kansas Highway Patrol.

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1: John Kierkegaard, a Fulbright Distinguished Chair in Agriculture and Life Sciences here at K-State. So you had the pleasure of coming into Manhattan, Kansas from Australia in March. So saw the crop probably at its peak and then went on the wheat quality tour, which is the second full week in May. So being an outsider at that point in time, if you had just been thrown into your average Kansas wheat field with no background, what would your perspective have been?
2: Looking at the weather report when I was arriving in Manhattan to decide what sort of clothes we would bring, you know, it was predicting 70 degrees Fahrenheit the day we arrived, but it was telling me that it was
3: negative 10 or
2: negative
3: so.
2: 10 Fahrenheit the day before. So I thought there was something wrong with the weather app, but turned out that was real. I got here just after that pretty significant freeze in March. On the wheat tour, I guess, yeah, took me by surprise, and I'm glad you said, Aaron, at the beginning of this talk that this season's the worst you've experienced, because I'm very glad for your farmers that is the case, because, yeah, I was shocked at the first crop we stopped at on the wheat tour. We went sort of out through the centre and up towards Colby on the first day, and the first crop we stopped at was only kind of, you know, a bit above ankle height. Still green, but so I was a little bit surprised at how short it was. And then as we started looking at the heads and counting the heads, we saw the level of freeze damage in it. So, like, you know, we saw the drought and the freeze damage there pretty much on that first crop. As we went west through the centre, we stopped a little north of Cheyenne Bottoms and stopped at a farm where were two crops side by side. One had been sown after alfalfa and the other after fallow. And the alfalfa was, there was barely a live plant in that field. And the other crop was, actually the other crop looked reasonably good. And then we sort of headed up towards Colby that day. Second day, we headed south all the way down into Oklahoma and came back along the panhandle. And I was surprised, actually, some of the best wheat I saw on the trip was sort of coming in from sort of south of Wichita. It was not quite in the panhandle, but I saw these crops which were just about done, you know, pretty decent-sized heads on them. They were less heads, but good-sized heads, and I didn't really know, but I was figuring probably sown early, right? Yeah. Because they were going to be grazed and probably saved because they were early, and got through hopefully with some grazing as well, because the grower would have made some money from that. But just the earliness to escape the heat and the drought, that was a real interesting to see that variability. But yeah, and then as Romulo said, I think on the last day coming back from Wichita home, we stopped at one more field. And it had been hailed on the night before. It's all the heads broken over. So you know, and as I mentioned, I just headed back to Australia for a little period in June, and apparently didn't stop raining the whole time. The guys were trying to get it off. So I certainly haven't seen anything like that all in the one season in Australia. I've seen pretty severe, you know, droughts and frosts, widespread long-term droughts. We only grow one crop a year, so we've got all our eggs in that winter crop basket, so we haven't got the opportunity to sort of pull something back with a summer crop in most of the Australian wheat belt. But what we do have is animals.
1: Mm-hmm.
2: So that's why the wheat sheep system developed in Australia, because when those failures happen, the livestock can utilise the failed crops, or you can cut for hay, or you can dual purpose. And yeah, that's certainly a great tool now for a lot of Australia. The dual purpose wheat's a really good flexible option with lots of what we call exit options. You know, season's going with you, great, graze it, take it through to grain. If it goes well until September, well, you might get a graze and then a hay cut. But if you get a year like you guys just got, then our guys will just graze that out. But often the stock prices, you know, if the stock prices and the grain prices are not in sync, then you know, sometimes you can do well with the animals. And sometimes in Australia, the grain price is up when you have those bad seasons. And so actually in some of those years, you do a little bit better in profit-wise than you might think, because the prices are okay. But when they're both down and those years happen, it's pretty significant. But yeah, I think all in all, I've gone home with a new appreciation for the challenges facing you. But I'm glad to hear that the 2026, may you never see one again,
1: right,
2: is not normal.
1: Well, I spoke at a Latin America's Buyers Conference last week to our customers in Central Mexico and Latin America, South America, and one question came from the audience and said, why are you so confident that the next year's crop is going to be bigger? And I said to them, I don't think you understand how hard it is to get a crop this small. In this day and age, with modern technology and with the quality of farmers we have, it's almost impossible. That was going to be my next question to you, John, comparing kind of off-ramps and decision-makings in a year like this, when or when not to harvest. Of course, the Kansas farmer, the Oklahoma farmer, have crop insurance to take into account, you know, the size of the wheat, the potential yield, you know, the different off-ramps that you have, but you have a few more, I would say.
2: Yeah. And certainly crop insurance is not as widespread and as part of the system. Certainly for hail and frost, farmers can certainly be insured for some of those things, but the multi-peril insurance and that sort of thing isn't. So the farmers pretty much sort of rolling the dice and have plans in place. So I think guys that are on properties with low-lying areas that are frost-prone, they'll have a hay business. You know, they'll be set up to cut hay and to do that pretty quickly when that happens. And the advice on that sort of improving all the time. The drought and the heat, I mean, I think one of the big changes in Australian cropping in recent years has been the shift to earlier sowing. So what's been happening is that our autumn rain for sowing has been dropping off. Our heat's increasing in the spring. And the response to that is, and summer rain is still there, right? So we're not doing anything in the summer, so that rain falls on sort of fallow fields. But if we can capture and store that moisture and use it as a sowing opportunity, that's really where we've shifted to. So rather than, you know, be forced to sow later and later and later and see our yield potential dropping, even though the breeders have been good at giving us quicker varieties, we've sort of stepped in the other direction and said we need to hang on to that summer moisture as best we can and learn how to get a crop up from that deep moisture and just get it up and established. And if we can do that, it does set it up in a much better way to deal with the heat and the frost. So that's been a big shift in recent years, and that's really helping. And of course, if you do get it in early and you've got the right variety, you produce more forage for grazing as well. So that's been a kind of a win there.
4: This last year, I did some work with the Oklahoma Wheat Commission, and I asked Dr. Amanda Silva, who's a small grain specialist there at OSU, I said, can you rank the importance of variety selection, moisture, and planting date? And she said, from 1 to 3, most important would be moisture, and the second would be planting date, and then variety selection. Because Oklahoma State University puts out a lot of different varieties, and they're a patchwork for the state. You know, this one's going to work really well in this area, and this one in this area. And that's why I included the variety selection in there. And she said the moisture, that's going to make the crop, and then the planting date. And she saw that from field to field, from county to county. And I think that played as much in it because, you know, if you're going in with the goal of having some forage if you need it, I think in Oklahoma we saw that, and that was kind of an exit opportunity for many producers. But the need for grain, I mean, that's the reason why you're putting it in the ground.
2: Interestingly, our breeders, or breeder colleague of mine, Greg Rubetsky, he does what I think of as breeding for system resilience rather than breeding for crop resistance. So there's a lot of work going on around the world, and it's good that people are chasing this, but it's a tough ask to make wheat heat resistant and frost resistant, right? That's a tough breeding challenge. What you can do is work with the climate and find ways to still make money even when bad things happen. So he's bred wheat with a long coleoptile, so we can plant that down at sort of 4 inches, because often the moisture's there. You can get it up and get it established, you know, when current modern wheats, semi-dwarf wheats, often you can't. He's bred a wheat which produces hay, high quality hay, and it's awnless. So that's for growers who, when they get frosted, have still got a high value product. Like, it's not just any old wheat hay, it's as good as the oaten hay mm-hmm. that they sell to Japanese racehorses. And without the awns, it makes good hay. So that's another one. And the third thing, he's working on 100-day wheats where he's been selecting for early vigour, and he's now got wheat that's as vigorous as barley early. So that's when you really get pushed into late June and July, but you still want to get a crop with a profitable yield. So all of those things are sort of saying, well, this climate's going to happen and we need to still be able to make money from the wheat. So what can we, what sort of breeding ideas have we got that can help make that happen? And that's been a really some really nice examples of that. It, look, all strength for the guys looking for heat tolerance and frost tolerance, and hopefully they'll find some incremental improvements with that as well. But in the meantime, we still have to be there and we still have to make money, and none of us yet can predict the climate. So got to be ready for anything.
0: Thank you for tuning in to Ag Perspectives. This has been an episode of the Wheat's on Your Mind podcast. I'm Lexi Bates reporting for KFRM. Have a great day.

0: Hi, folks. Rick Eber with Heartland Beds and Briggs in Manhattan, Kansas. We've had some great moisture in the areas here. Planting is about done. Wheat harvest is approaching real rapidly, and the hay is getting ready to be put up here in the next few weeks. We have great farm bed.
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2: News this hour at Town Hall. I'm Bob Agnew in Washington. Hurricane Lala weakened on Sunday to a mere tropical storm after raking Hawaii without making landfall over the weekend. It's heavy rain to wind strong enough, though, to sweep about 100 homes off their foundations on the Big Island. Hawaii County Mayor Kima Alameda says the good news is that the storm left nobody dead.
3: Now 65,000 people don't have electric. I mean, all of this devastation. And right now, there's no reports of storm-related fatalities.
2: Two paramedics did have to be rescued themselves after their vehicles were swept away by floodwaters. The Trump administration is applauding Border Patrol as some amazing stats are released.
4: White House Press Secretary Karoline Leavitt taking to her Truth Social page, alerting to the incredible numbers at our southern border with Mexico. She writes, daily apprehensions at the border are down 94% compared to former President Joe Biden's administration and are at the lowest level seen in 30 years.
2: The Democrat Socialists of America quietly building a network now of activists to try and influence unions that are central to the Democrat Party. Here's correspondent Bernie Bennett.
5: The organization's plan encourages young socialists to select jobs where they can either unionize or join existing unions and move them further to the left. While most Americans are aware of DSA-backed office holders Alexandria Ocasio-Cortez and Zohran Mamdani, the strategy of placing members in unions may actually yield more important dividends for the organization's long-term goals. From 2018 to 2021, the Young Democrat Socialists of America adopted a, quote, rank-and-file strategy as a national priority. The YDSA added that it was organizing members to enter strategic industries such as logistics, education, and healthcare. Bernie Bennett, Washington.
2: It was a rough day on Wall Street for investors. The Dow Jones Industrial Average lost 272 points. The NASDAQ was off by 84. More of these stories at Town Hall.
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2: The U.S. Justice Department's internal watchdog is reviewing a practice by federal law enforcement to allow fentanyl to hit the streets to build bigger trafficking cases.
7: Current and former agents with the U.S. Drug Enforcement Administration say that when federal law enforcement knows of drug shipments but allows them to go into communities so they can build a bigger case against traffickers, it's gambling with public safety and may violate Justice Department rules. It comes less than 2 months after an Associated Press investigation found that DEA agents repeatedly monitored but did not seize major shipments of fentanyl in New Mexico between 2023 and 2025. The White House last year designated the synthetic opioid a weapon of mass destruction. Donna Warder, Washington.
2: There appears to be a bipartisan support on Capitol Hill to get rid of daylight saving time. President Trump supports keeping the time across the country the same all year long. You'll find breaking news at townhall.com. The administration is rolling out a new strategy to tackle homelessness, arguing that treating addiction and mental illness must come before simply providing housing.
8: HUD Secretary Scott Turner says years of housing first policies have fallen short, pointing to statistics showing 75% of homeless Americans struggling with drug addiction and 78% suffer from mental illness. Turner says housing remains important, but housing alone is not enough. The new Treatment First Toolkit, unveiled by HUD and HHS, aims to expand recovery services and connect homeless individuals with addiction and mental health treatment. HHS Secretary Robert F. Kennedy Jr. says lasting recovery starts with effective care, not leaving people trapped in addiction and homelessness. Ron Taylor reporting.
9: An eight-day halt of avocado imports from Mexico's main avocado-producing state of Michoacan has now been lifted. More on these stories at townhall.com.
10: You're tuned in to Agriculture Today, and we start our Monday show with a cattle market update from Oklahoma State University livestock economist Daryl Peel. Daryl, thanks for joining us today.
11: You bet. Great to be here.
10: Daryl, as we look at the cattle market, what are we seeing overall?
11: You know, it's been kind of a rough summer for cattle markets and beef markets a little bit. July, we saw a fairly serious correction in the market, and I'm going to call it that because I think that's what it is. Compounded by the summer doldrums, hot weather makes it hard on markets, and we're still struggling a bit with that. And so, the markets are trying to put together a little bit of recovery here, but it's been a challenge between the continuing summer conditions that we've got, as well as some additional headline impacts the last, couple weeks. So all of that makes it a challenge, but the markets are still fundamentally very sound.
10: And taking a look at boxed beef, a lot of times we talk about grilling season being from Memorial Day to Labor Day, and we're getting closer to Labor Day. So are you seeing any movement in boxed beef?
11: Yeah, we saw, boxed beef prices did drop through July, and some people link that to the broader market correction that was going on, but really it was mostly just a seasonal move. In fact, the prices really laid right on top of where we were this time last year. They declined through July. They've already bottomed, and they're trying to rebuild. And we typically see that about mid-August, we start seeing some wholesale buying for that last Labor Day summer holiday. And so that's kicking in. We actually had a pretty nice rally this last week in boxed beef prices. And so, that one's pretty much just kind of normal seasonal move. As we go beyond that, towards the end of the year, boxed beef prices often are a little bit lower in the fourth quarter. But we've got also declining beef production and beef supplies, so that may help prop up these markets towards the end of the year.
10: Do we ever see any little spikes for boxed beef when we get around, say, Thanksgiving or Christmas, that holiday season?
11: We see it for certain products. And so even though the overall boxed beef, if you look at a price index and averaged over several years, it tends to be a little bit lower in the fourth quarter. But within that, if you look at tenderloins and ribeyes, our two most valuable beef products, actually have very strong seasonal demand in the fourth quarter of the year. The problem is they're a relatively small percentage of the total weight of the carcass. And so with the seasonal decline in some of the end meats and all that, the overall boxed beef index tends to go down a little bit. In a stable market, it would at least.
10: And while we're talking about the cattle market, wanting to mention some plants that are making some changes, whether closing or being sold, and what have we seen in the recent news?
11: Yeah, so this past week, we got additional news on top of what we've already seen the last few months with beef packing infrastructure adjustments. Tyson made an announcement this last week that they were going to cease slaughter and fab operations at their Joslin, Illinois plant, and that they would also be closing a further processing plant in Utah. And then they also announced that their Pasco, Washington plant is for sale. My understanding is that it's going to continue operating for now, but they've made the announcement that they would be interested in anybody that would like to buy that potentially. And the other thing they said was that, Amarillo's been on one shift for several months now, the Amarillo Tyson plant. And they've announced that as they expect eventually to see cattle supplies rebuild a little bit, perhaps they're thinking ahead to the Mexican border reopening, that they will resume a second shift there. And so so the net impact on overall slaughter capacity is probably not very big, with an additional shift at Amarillo would just about offset that Joslin, Illinois plant.
10: You mentioned that in the past few months we've heard a lot about plants making changes. Is this something we've ever seen before?
11: Not like this that I can recall. I mean, we have had, occasional plant closings over a lot of years, usually pretty sporadic. But to see the, you know, the number of adjustments we've had. So we had, you know, Tyson close the Lexington, Nebraska plant. You know, recently, JBS announced that they would close the, or at least stop fabrication, slaughter and fab operations at the Soderton, Pennsylvania plant. And now with the Joslin, Illinois plant closing. And so, you know, we've not seen this level of adjustments that that I can recall for probably ever.
10: And looking a few years in the future, if our cattle herd does get rebuilt up, do those things ever come back online? Or what's your opinion?
11: You know, that's an interesting question because, you know, obviously the plants are struggling right now with the limited cattle supplies. That's why we're seeing these adjustments. And, you know, that sets up the idea that someday with rebuilding cattle numbers and production in the industry that we could, you know, we could miss that capacity, bump up against a smaller capacity constraint. And so, yeah, I think it's possible that at some point in the future, we will see, we'll see, you know, the other problem when you have a lack of capacity. Right now we have excess capacity. So it's definitely a possibility. And the more of these adjustments that we see, we may not be done yet. The more likely that is at some point in the future.
10: And how has the border reopening, which is happening next week, added some more volatility to our market?
11: You know, the initial volatility was when USDA made the announcement at the end of July that they were going to start the process of opening the border. And so that added, you know, additional pressure to the summer correction. You know, the reality is when the border opens, they're going to start in northwest Mexico in Sonora. And it'll be limited numbers initially that will come across. So the over, even though it's part of the process. So, you know, it's initially the numbers will not be that big. In fact, I don't think we'll get that many cattle even by the end of the year. But if we start that process slowly, we'll see cattle trickle in. They may move after that. They did not give a timeline, but they did indicate that if everything goes well with the initial opening in late August here, that in a few weeks or at some point, they might open the border crossings in New Mexico at Santa Teresa and Columbus. And so, again, it's a staggered process. It'll be a slow process. And so it doesn't change the overall numbers very fast, but over time, it suggests we might get back to something kind of like what we've seen in the past.
10: Another aspect that's adding a bit of volatility to the cattle market, weather conditions, which have been impacting pasture conditions. And how are things looking and how are producers feeling in your neck of the woods, Daryl?
11: I tell you, we've had a very long run of very high temperatures in Oklahoma, lack of rain, and it's forecast to continue for the foreseeable future here. And so we've seen a dramatic turnaround. Our pasture conditions are going backwards very rapidly. In fact, if you look at the national drought map, drought conditions are rebuilding in many regions and overall for the whole country. So, you know, I think we're kind of going backwards. Now, it is summertime, so we sort of expect hot, dry weather to some extent, but it's been pretty severe lately, and it's you know, there's some question about as we go forward how much impact that we might have.
10: So how does really the combination of the border reopening, not ideal drought conditions, and a few plants closing really all come together for the cattle market? How does it make sense?
11: Yeah. You know, the main thing it does is it just adds uncertainty. All of these things create uncertainty and volatility in the markets, and that's a very real impact that we're, you know, continuing to wrestle with. And probably will for the foreseeable future. You know, in the grand scheme of things, some of these are kind of in process, so we have to wait and see how they evolve. I don't think the Mexican border opening is a major market factor ultimately. And, you know, as we grow back into it, probably, you know, certainly not before sometime next year, mid to late next year, maybe we see significant numbers. You know, the other issues, kind of the same deal. We have to wait and see how things play out a little bit. But mostly it's just the fact that there's so much dynamics in the market right now, so many things moving and so much uncertainty about what else is yet to happen that I think it's kind of keeping the market off balance a little bit.
10: Are there any things happening in the market that are still certain and staying with those fundamentals?
11: You know, underneath all of this stuff we're talking about is the fact that the fundamentals have not changed. Yeah, we still have extremely tight cattle supplies. They're still getting tighter at this point. The mid-year cattle report told us that we had a smaller calf crop again in 2026. The beef cow herd was down again on July 1. So, we're still trying to find some stability in these inventory numbers. We're going to continue to see tighter feeder cattle supplies as we go into 2027. And in fact, we're still looking for really strong indications that we're beginning heifer retention in any significant way. There are some minor indications that we're thinking about doing it, but when you look at drought conditions and other things, it's not clear, or it does suggest probably that we're not seeing very aggressive movement in that for the time being.
10: Could we potentially be seeing a little bit of that heifer retention and herd rebuilding, but the weather conditions make us backpedal?
11: It's entirely possible. I think drought conditions early in the year probably, sort of prevented some plans that maybe producers were thinking about. Now we're going backwards. In some regions, at least, there will be a question of whether producers can follow through with any plans that they might have at this point. So it's going to keep it on a very slow, kind of cautious pace, I think, for the foreseeable future.
10: Daryl, I appreciate you taking the time to join us today.
11: You bet. Happy to be here.
10: That was Oklahoma State University livestock economist Daryl Peel.
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16: Rod Keene with a look at your regional forecast. In Nebraska, overnight, partly cloudy skies, some isolated showers and storms possible. The lows will be in the mid and upper 60s with south winds 5 to 15. Tomorrow, partial sun with a chance for showers and storms. Highs will be in the upper 80s to the low 90s. Winds out of the east to northeast at 5 to 10. Tomorrow night, partly to mostly cloudy skies with a chance for showers and storms. The lows will be in the mid and upper 60s with light easterly winds. On Wednesday, sunny breaks in Nebraska with a chance for showers and storms. Highs will be in the low to mid 80s with east to southeast winds at 5 to 10. Oklahoma overnight, mainly clear skies. The lows will be in the upper 60s to the mid 70s. Winds out of the south 5 to 10. Tomorrow, partly to mostly sunny skies with highs in the low 100s with southwest winds at 10 to 20. Tomorrow night, clear to partly cloudy skies. The lows will be in the mid 60s to around 70 in the panhandle to the upper 70s to the low 80s further east. Winds south-southwest at 10 to 15. On Wednesday, sunny and hot. Highs will be in the low 90s in the western portion of the panhandle. Highs will be in the low 100s are expected elsewhere. Winds southwest at 10 to 15, turning to the northeast in the panhandle. In Kansas overnight, clear to partly cloudy skies with a slight chance for showers and storms in the north. Lows will be in the upper 60s and low 70s with south winds 5 to 10. Tomorrow, a mix of clouds and sunshine in Kansas with a slight chance for showers and storms in the north. Highs will be in the low 90s in the far north to the upper 90s in the low 100s elsewhere, with southwest winds 10 to 20, turning to the east in the far north. Tomorrow night, partly cloudy skies with a chance for showers and storms in the north. Lows will be in the mid to upper 60s with southwest winds 10 to 20 in southeast Kansas, with northeast winds elsewhere. On Wednesday, a mix of clouds and sun with a chance for showers and storms. Highs will be in the mid-90s to the low 100s in the far south to the mid-80s to around 90 elsewhere with northeast to east winds at 10 to 15. That's been a look at your regional forecast right here on the Voice of the Plains, 550 AM KFRM.
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18: Understanding regenerative agriculture practices as it relates to food production. 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Nestle Food Company is working to source at least half of its key ingredients from farms using regenerative practices by 2030. Drew Afton tells Brownfield that looks a little different for specialty crop growers.
19: A lot of the typical regenerative conversations didn't apply as well in fruits and vegetables, especially in Michigan. A lot of our growers struggle more with pests and disease in orchards than they do with soil health necessarily. So we've focused a lot on IPM as it relates to biodiversity, and so like how what growers are inputting into their orchards interacts with the ecosystem around and how they can play off that to benefit them.
18: Nestle's key regenerative agriculture principles focus on soil health, biodiversity, water, and climate. Agronomist Allie Loker says she frames it as how to work with nature rather than against it.
20: Shifting from controlling everything in sight to, okay, there are some good things that I want to foster on my farm, and so how can I be doing practices that allow me to, you know, still produce a high quality crop and also preserve the beneficial organisms that are working with the farmers.
18: I'm Megan Grebner with Healthy Living on Brownfield.
21: It's time for the Downing Report. Here's Rocky Downing.
22: Mondays can be tough enough, so let's work on not letting ourselves concentrate on mistakes that have been made, especially mistakes you can't do anything about. Let's try not to always compare ourselves to others, especially when it seems we end up comparing our worst traits to their best traits. Let's work on not spending so much time and energy criticizing and judging ourselves and everyone else. The longer the list of negatives about people, it seems the more the misery wants to hang around. Don't be a perfectionist. Mistakes are going to happen. You can't please everyone all the time, so don't try to think you can. Let's work on not letting social media decide our self-worth. Those likes or dislikes or comments are great, but they're not what you're all about. And maybe try not to take on so many problems. You've got enough of your own. When someone else has that problem, while you can help if you can, don't make it your problem to own as well. And on this Monday, that can be tough enough as it is, let's try to avoid staying away from trying something new or empowering. Why not take the risk? There could be success on the other end. And it could lead to a marvelous Monday. I'm Rocky Downing.
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1: If a felon is sentenced to 50 years in prison, can he get it reduced because it's cruel and unusual punishment? The court debated that question in the case of the convict's confinement. I'm Curtis Howard with today's Point of Law. Hugo Carpenter was in his mid-30s when he was tried and convicted for an atrocious crime. He might well have gotten the death sentence had his victim died, but the young woman survived. Barely. The jury had no problem finding him guilty. The trial court sentenced him to life, with no recommendation for a minimum term. The State Review Board set his imprisonment at 50 years, and Hugo began doing his time in prison. But his well-to-do mother couldn't believe her boy had done anything really wrong. She saw an attorney about it. She said, "I know Hugo's hot-headed and temperamental, but he's really sorry for what he did, and I'm sure he's learned his lesson. He's already been in custody for 3 years. Isn't there some way you can get him out, at least on parole or probation?" The attorney said, "I've seen the record, Mrs. Carpenter. There isn't a chance you can get Hugo released now, but I'll agree 50 years is a stiff sentence. We just might be able to get some time knocked off it." So he appealed the case to a higher court and said, "Your Honor, the United States Constitution prohibits cruel and unusual punishment. The law says this is something that involves the unnecessary and wanton infliction of pain, or that is grossly disproportionate to the severity of the crime." Now, a 50-year sentence for a man of 35 is, in effect, a life sentence, which usually applies only to murder. Hugo's sentence should be reduced. The state's attorney said, "This man has admitted committing this crime, for which he was found guilty. The U.S. Supreme Court has said that there is no constitutional right of a convicted person to be released before the end of the sentence ordered for him. Hugo should remain in jail for his full term." Would you reduce this convict's confinement? If a felon is convicted to 50 years in prison, can he get it reduced as cruel and unusual punishment? No, said a federal court. There is nothing here to show the punishment was out of touch with prevailing national standards at the time of his sentencing. There is no evidence that Hugo was subjected to wanton pain grossly disproportionate to his crime. His 50-year sentence must stand. It's a point of law.
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23: 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This is Lonnie Pates with USDA's Market News Service with your local Kansas elevator grain bids for this Monday. For corn at Country Elevators in Kansas, Northwest Region 415 to 460, Southwest Region 435 to 470, in the South at 475, in the West at 425 to 435, Central Region at 425. Moving on to terminal elevators for corn in Kansas, Northwest Region at 455, Southern Region 420 to 470, in the East at 450, Central Region at 415 to 425. Moving on to sorghum bids at Country Elevators in Kansas, Northwest Region at 390 to 410, Southwest Region 380 to 405, in the South at 398, the West at 365 to 410, and the Central Region at 371. Terminal elevator bids for sorghum in Kansas, Southern Region at 365 to 395, in the East at 430, the Central Region at 405 to 430. Moving on to Country Elevator bids for soybeans in Kansas. Northwest region at 1096, Southwest region 1116 to 1156, and the Southern region at 1181, and the West at 1066. Moving on to the terminal elevator bids for soybeans in Kansas. Northeast region at 1236, Southern region at 1157 to 1266, in the East at 1196, Central region 1166 to 1186. Moving on to mills and processor bids for soybeans in Kansas, in the Southeast region at 1276, the Southern region at 1296, and in the East at 1251. Moving on to hard red winter wheat bids at country elevators in Kansas. Northwest region and central region at 694. Southwest at 689 to 704. Southern region at 684. And in the West at 694 to 699. Moving on to terminal elevator bids for hard red winter wheat in Kansas. Southern region, $7 to $7.31. In the East at $7.29, and in the Central region at $7.27 to $7.29. Moving on to hard white wheat bids at country elevators in Kansas. In the Northwest region, $6.94. Southwest region, $6.59 to $6.94. In the West at $6.84 to $6.99. Terminal elevator bid in the southern region of Kansas for hard white wheat comes in today at 731. This has been Lonnie Pates with USDA's Market News Service in St. Joseph, Missouri. Have a great day, everyone.
4: This is Brady Womack reporting for the Oklahoma Department of Agriculture and the Federal State Market News Services for a closing cash grain market report for Monday, August the 17th. The Denham Godfrey bid is up 4.5 at 868.75. The September Kansas City futures bid is 758.75. The basis for the golf bid is $1.10 over the September Kansas City futures bid. December Kansas City wheat is up 4 at 771.75. State elevators are 4 higher in the range of 669 to 714 per bushel. Those individual elevator bids beginning with the northwestern part of the state was Buffalo at 704, Cherokee 714, Hooker 699, Key 689, Shattuck 684. North central part of Oklahoma, Alva 709, Manchester 704, Curry 714, Ponca City 709. In the southwestern part of the state, El Dorado 684, Frederick 701, Hobart 694, Lawton 704, Temple 714. In the south central, Davis 669. In the western part of the state, Clinton 699. Gary, O'Keen, and Watonga all three at 709. Weatherford 699. In the central part of the state, Banner 709. El Reno 704. Okarchi 709. Stillwater 714. In other markets across the state, the close on Monday, August the 17th, Milo bids and state elevators reported 6 higher in a range of 365 to 405 per bushel. Soybean bids in Oklahoma quoted 23 higher and in a range of 1086 to 1161 per bushel. Corn across the state was quoted 6 higher and in a range of 454 to 509 per bushel. At the Chicago Board of Trade, corn futures for September is up 6 at 465. December corn is up 6.25 at 489.5. Soybean futures for September is up 23.25 at 1201. November soybeans is up 23.5 at 1216. For a cotton bid, grade 41, leaf 4, staple 34, cotton, southwestern Oklahoma, average 77.57 per pound. That does conclude our closing cash grain market report. And this is Brady Womack reporting for the Oklahoma Department of Agriculture and the Federal State Market News Services.
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6: This is Kim Fritzmeyer with your Central Kansas report on KFRM. Governor Laura Kelly and other state officials have announced a new round of rural health funds. 7 Kansas hospitals and clinics received a total of $1 million.

0: 2026. According to the United Methodist Health Ministry Fund, Kansas stands to lose just under $4 billion in Medicaid funding over the next 10 years. The Great Bend City Council will consider adding a proposed 3/4 cent sales tax question to the ballot for the November 3rd general election. That issue will be discussed at tonight's meeting beginning at 5:30 at City Hall. 1/4 of a cent would be used for property tax relief, and the other 0.5 cent would be used for infrastructure, including improvements to the city's water treatment plant and proposed projects through the Star Bond project. If the proposed sales tax is not approved by voters in November, rehabilitation of the wastewater treatment plant will still be necessary. The city would instead rely on water and sewer utilities to pay the expense. Great Bend residents could expect to pay an additional $240 to $300 annually on their water and sewer bills. City leaders say the purpose of the proposed tax is to avoid placing the entire financial burden of the improvements on Great Bend residents, but instead to collect a portion of those funds from visitors who purchase items in Great Bend. McPherson College will build a new apartment-style residential complex on its campus. It will be ready for students in the fall of 2027. Dondlinger Construction of Wichita has been selected as the general contractor for the apartment complex project, along with the college's two other campus projects, the renovation and expansion of Templeton Hall and the renovation of the former Hoffman Student Union for the new mechanical engineering program, which begins classes this fall. Together, the three donor-funded projects represent a $50 million investment in the campus. The 2- and 4-bedroom apartments will feature private bedrooms for each resident, a living room, a small kitchen with appliances, and a bathroom. All the apartments will be fully furnished. The first phase of construction will begin this fall and is expected to be completed by the fall of 2027 to serve as housing for more than 200 students. A second apartment building on the property is planned in phase two to support future enrollment growth. Last spring, the college also announced plans to renovate and expand Templeton Hall, home of its automotive restoration program, adding more lab and office space, student commons area, a new entryway, and showroom. Construction is scheduled to begin in January, with anticipated completion by the fall of 2028. Renovations will begin this fall at the Hoffman Building, which will make it possible to house the college's new mechanical engineering program. Planned improvements include teaching labs, a computer lab, a fabrication lab, and student study space. This has been Kim Fritzmeyer with your Central Kansas Report on KFRM 550 AM, The Voice of the Plains.
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2: This is Steve Knopfsinger, and it's time for a look at your ag news on this Monday, August 17th. U.S. soybean export sales jumped during the latest reporting week, providing encouraging news for farmers heading toward harvest. The USDA data released Thursday shows sales for delivery during the 2026-27 marketing year reached 1.76 million metric tons during the week ending August 6. Agriculture.com reports that was nearly double the approximately 904,000 metric tons sold a week earlier. China accounted for most of the business, purchasing 1.45 million metric tons of U.S. soybeans. An unidentified buyer purchased another 272,000 tons, while Taiwan, Mexico, and Vietnam also booked supplies. Corn export sales moved in the opposite direction. The USDA reported new crop corn sales of approximately 925,000 metric tons, down from more than 1 million tons the previous week. Mexico was the largest corn buyer. The stronger soybean sales are significant as farmers prepare for harvest and watch whether Chinese demand can provide additional support for prices during the new marketing year. Ethanol producers and industry leaders will gather August 19th through 21st in Minneapolis for the American Coalition for Ethanol's 39th annual conference focused on expanding markets and navigating federal policy.

0: Ag News Wire reports the conference theme, Fueling Freedom, ties ethanol to America's 250th anniversary and its role in domestic energy production, rural economies, and consumer fuel choices. The American Coalition of Ethanol says sessions will address E15 and E85 retail markets, international trade, new uses for ethanol, and technologies aimed at improving plant efficiency and profitability. Breakout sessions will focus on leadership, technology, and carbon. ACE CEO Ben Jennings said the industry enters the conference amid developments involving year-round E15, federal renewable fuel standard volumes, and implementation of the 45Z Clean Fuel Production Tax Credit. The conference will be held at the Minneapolis Marriott City Center and bring together producers, retailers, policymakers, and researchers. August has been exceptionally dry for multiple plain states, including Oklahoma, New Mexico, and Texas. Oklahoma State climatologist Gary McManus said the drought conditions came on quickly.
1: So you put all that heat together, the lack of rainfall, and what you get in the summer is flash drought. And so over the last couple of weeks, we've gone from 44% of the state in drought to 93% of the state in drought. Over 50% of the state's in at least severe drought, and over 25% in extreme or exceptional drought, the two worst categories on the drought monitor. So this is a classic case. We saw this in 2022, not just flash drought, but intense flash drought, meaning it's really getting bad really fast.
0: He said it came on so quickly that the weekly drought monitor may not have caught up yet. Surface water supplies in the high plains, like farm ponds and stock tanks, are struggling.
1: Oh, yeah, it's dismal. You know, a lot of them are dry, and if they're not dry, it's so brackish they can't be used. And we're getting reports from around the state, especially, obviously, across the western half of the state of folks hauling water, even feeding supplemental hay and all sorts of things. So the surface water's not great, even in those large reservoirs. It takes a little bit longer for those to start to go across western Oklahoma. They're starting to dwindle as well. But even eastern Oklahoma, the excess water they were holding over May and June, that's disappeared. They're either normal or starting to creep below normal too.
0: Unfortunately, the hot and dry weather is going to continue in the short term. However, the long-term forecast may include some relief.
1: Instead of just saying, oh, it looks bad for September, let's go skip straight to later in the fall when we get into October, November, into December. And that's when we expect El Nino, which is strong and it's headed to very strong. In fact, it looks very likely now it's going to be the strongest El Nino on record. That should give us a little bit better chance, if not a greater chance, of wetter than normal weather as we get into that fall season, extended through the winter months into at least early next spring. So there is actually good news, and it is certainly not a guarantee that we'll see wetter than normal weather, but the odds are increased as we go through that period.
0: Again, that's Gary McManus, the Oklahoma State climatologist. American fruit and vegetable growers are facing increasing competition from imported produce during periods when domestic crops are also available. The American Farm Bureau Federation reported Thursday that produce imports increasingly overlap with U.S. growing seasons instead of simply supplying fruits and vegetables when American production is unavailable. Farm Bureau says that shift places additional financial pressure on domestic specialty crop producers. The organization found imports have grown substantially for several commodities as U.S. production has declined or remained relatively flat. American growers frequently face higher labor, regulatory, and other production expenses than foreign competitors, making price competition difficult. Farm Bureau says greater dependence on foreign produce also creates potential risk involving supply chain disruptions, weather events, and food safety. The organization says maintaining a strong domestic specialty crop industry will require addressing production costs, labor availability, and risk management options while maintaining international trade. The issue comes as growers prepare for important late summer and fall harvest across the country. CattleFacts Vice President of Industry Relations Kevin Good shared his outlook on the cattle market during the August 13th KLA Kansas State University Ranch Management Field Day at McCurry Angus Ranch near Burton, Kansas. Speaking to nearly 160 attendees, Good said the beef industry appears to be transitioning from a prolonged liquidation phase towards stabilization as producers begin retaining more heifers despite ongoing drought conditions and elevated feed costs. He added that the tightest cattle supplies and strongest market leverage are likely in the rearview mirror, although market conditions should remain favorable. Looking further ahead, Good said he expects cattle prices over the next 5 to 10 years to settle at higher levels than those seen during previous market cycles. Another key session focused on the growing challenge of woody plant encroachment across grasslands. Natural Resources Conservation Service State Prescribed Burn Specialist Dusty Tatsha led a discussion with ranchers Chad Basinger and Jay and John Stuckey on how trees and brush reduce forage production by consuming large amounts of water and can increase wildfire risk. The producers shared their approaches to managing encroachment, including prescribed fire, mechanical removal, and herbicide applications. Basinger emphasized that restoring grasslands requires consistent long-term management efforts to achieve lasting results. McCurry Angus Ranch owner John McCurry also highlighted the ranch's use of Halter virtual fencing technology to improve grazing management. The system uses GPS-enabled collars and a mobile app to remotely direct cattle movements, helping optimize rotational grazing on irrigated Bermuda grass pastures and make more efficient use of available forage. Hosted by the KLA and Kansas State University, the field day showcased research-based management practices and emerging technologies aimed at improving ranch productivity and sustainability. And that's been a look at your Ag News on this Monday, August 17th.
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3: And now your daily news drop. Big week on Wall Street with Walmart, Home Depot, and Lowe's reporting earnings this week. And Wednesday, the Federal Reserve minutes will be released, revealing possible insights on interest rates. U.S. retail sales falling 0.6% in July, a weak showing after World Cup-related spending and Prime Day promotions. Auto parts sales dropping 1.8%, gas station sales falling 0.9%, and electronics appliances stores slipping 0.5%. Clothing was a bright spot, up 2%, mostly from back to school. More on that in a moment. But first, President Trump is imposing tariffs as high as 100% on foreign-made drones over national security concerns. The White House says the goal is to reduce dependence on foreign technology and build more drones and critical components in the U.S. StubHub shares losing more than 10% after the ticket reseller reported World Cup problems helped wipe out its quarterly profit. Fans complained of buying tickets months in advance, only then to be turned down at stadiums due to invalid entry passes. StubHub CEO says some of the problems were with FIFA's mobile ticketing system. Rebel ice cream sold at Walmart, Kroger, and Safeway has filed for bankruptcy. Rebel reports $24 million in liabilities. And here's the twist. Almost all of that coming from a legal fight. A judge ruled Rebel intentionally copied the design of a rival ice cream. The result, a $24 million judgment. Businessman Mark Cuban and California Democratic Congressman Ro Khanna are having a public fight over California's proposed billionaire tax. Proposition 40 would impose a 5% wealth tax on residents worth more than $1 billion. Khanna supports it. Cuban says Khanna doesn't understand how startups work. Cuban says many founders are billionaires on paper because of the value of company stock, but they don't have millions sitting in the bank. Khanna has suggested California could loan those entrepreneurs money against their stock so they could then pay the tax. Cuban called that idea insane, adding he will not be doing any business in California. Prescription drug prices are down 3.1% over the last year. That is the steepest annual decline since 1963. Factors like increased generic drug competition, discounts on weight loss drugs, and newly negotiated prices on Medicare contributing to the price drop. The nation's cattle shortage is forcing Tyson Foods to shrink its beef business. The company will close beef operations in Illinois, Utah, and Washington. The company will now instead consolidate its beef production out of Nebraska, Kansas, and Texas. U.S. cattle supply, I'm told, is at a 75-year low following years of drought and restrictions on Mexican cattle imports over those concerns about the New World screwworm. Tyson expects its beef division to lose up to $650 million this year.
4: Jif is making a major change to its peanut butter jar and branding, in place for over three decades. The J.M. Smucker Company is giving Jif new squeezable packaging and new labeling. The old jar is changing, but the peanut butter is the same. I mean, who doesn't need a facelift after 30 years? A new Talker survey from Beyond Finance shows parents are taking on debt for back to school. The study found 7 in 10 parents feel pressured to buy the same clothing, technology, and school supplies as other families, even when they can't afford it, for fear that their child will feel left out. Many lost out on a summer vacation before back to school, but you don't have to go far to get away. Business Insider reports people are skipping the airport, the long road trips, and instead renting a vacation home close to home. The itinerary? Well, there isn't one. One Connecticut family says they just cooked burgers, went fishing, took naps, read books, and gathered around the fire for ice cream. BI reports more people are planning a vacation to rest and to be filled with simple things, not bucket list items. I'm Jeff Vaughn. That's your Daily News Drop.
5: Hello, good afternoon, everyone. This is Lonnie Pates with USDA's Market News Service in St. Joseph, Missouri, with your closing livestock market report for this Monday. Direct feedlot trading is at a standstill so far this week. The latest established market in Kansas was at 228, which it was very limited. In Nebraska, the latest established market was at 228 to 230 on a live weight basis, and on a dress weight basis, mostly 362 to 368, with some trade down to 355 for last week's trade. Now let's head on over and have a look at the boxed beef cutout closing. The choice cutout closed the day at 379.57, up 4.27 for the day. Select at 364.26, up $13.02 for the day, putting the choice select spread at $15.31. There were 81 loads traded for the day, with 57 choice, 15 select, and 9 loads of trimmings and grindings. On the cutter cow cutout, that value at $352.39 today. That's up $1.33 from Friday. On the boneless processing beef, there were 40 loads traded nationally today. Moving on to the livestock slaughter under federal inspection. Cattle slaughter today estimated at 97,000 head. That's 1,000 more than a week ago and 3,000 less than a year ago. Slaughter hogs for today estimated at 484,000 head. That's 19,000 more than a week ago and 4,000 more than a year ago. On the National Daily Pork Report, there were 310 loads traded. Carcass was valued at $98.75. That's down $1.15 from Friday. On the National Daily Direct Hog Report, there were about 2,400 head of negotiated sales. Nose barrels and gilts were 68 cents lower on the day. Base price ranged from 90 to 97, with a weighted average daily hog carcass price of 92.62 and a 5-day rolling average dress price of 95.83. Now let's head on over and have a look at the closes at the Chicago Mercantile Exchange. In the live cattle, the August up 92 cents at 224.55. The October closed down a dime at 218.77, and the December was up 2 cents at 218.40. Moving on to the feeder cattle, the August contract down 85 cents at 339.97. The September down $1.60 at 332.95, and the October closed down 7 cents at 325.35. On the lean hogs, the October down 2 cents at 81.72, the December up 5 cents at 72.52, and the February was unchanged at 75.77. Now let's move to the grain complex. We'll start with corn. September closed 6 cents higher at 465. New crop December up 6.25 at 489.5, and the March also up 6.25 at 505.25. Moving on to the soybeans, the September contract closed 23.25 cents higher at 1201. The November closed 23.5 cents higher at 12.16, and the January was 23.25 higher at 12.31. Moving on to the Kansas City hard red winter wheat, the September closed 4.5 higher at 7.58 3/4. The December closed 4 cents higher at 7.71 3/4, and the March was 4.25 higher at 7.83. And that's been a look at your closing markets for today, this Monday. This has been Lonnie Pates with USDA's Market News Service in St. Joseph, Missouri. Have a great day, everyone.
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7: The Kansas Sports Spotlight takes a shine on the opening week of high school fall sports practice. 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The fall sports include boys soccer, cross country, girls flag football, high school football, girls golf, girls tennis, gymnastics, unified bowling, and volleyball. The fall sports season has arrived with the opening week of practice across the state of Kansas. Good luck to all the student-athletes, coaches, and families as they follow their student-athletes in the fall sports year in the Kansas Sports Spotlight.
8: Well, hi once again, everyone. John Evie with this Southwest Kansas update. Finally, folks, some measurable precipitation covering a large area. Coverage area, National Weather Service out of Dodge. Now, probably, Friday night, again into Saturday night, early Friday morning, at least those rains, and then maybe a few more that occurred, and checking with the National Weather Service out of Dodge, trying to hard to catch up with the actual amounts within those periods. So what we're going to do is list as many areas as we can, and talking about the most rainfall out of one of those rains. And 5.5 northeast of Ulysses, 265, 7.5 northeast of Garden, 206, 11 northwest of Lakin, 195, 6 northeast of Kendall, 191, 4.5 southwest of Ogallala, 182, Dighton, an inch, 80, 5 southwest of Scott, 65 hundredths, 5 northwest Moscow, 160, also 10.5 southwest of Hugoton, an inch, 60, 7 southwest of Syracuse, Beeler, and 6 southwest of Utica, 145, also 8 northwest of Arnold, 143, 6 southwest of Waukegan, an inch, 38, 14 north of Deerfield, 137, 3 northwest of Albert, 128, 5.5 southwest of Kinsley, inch and a quarter, 7 north of Syracuse, 119, also 7 southeast of Dodge with 119, 7 southeast of Ensign, 118, 7 southwest of Hayes, 115, 13 south of Collier, 115, 7 southeast of Ashland, an inch, 10, Deerfield, 1 inch, 15 southeast of Scott, 97 hundredths, 4.5 southeast of Belpre, 99 hundredths, Ransom, 92 hundredths, Holcomb, 86 hundredths in precip, 11 south of Ellis, 84 hundredths, 8 southwest of Timken, 78 hundredths, 8.5 northwest of Satana, 76 hundredths, Hugoton, 3/4 of an inch, 3 northwest of Bison, 70 hundredths, 4.5 northwest of Preston, 69 hundredths, and then these areas receiving 64 hundredths, 6.5 northeast of Coldwater, 2 southeast of Lake City, and also 1 southeast of Plymell, Ashland, 62 hundredths, 12 north of Scott, 61 hundredths, La Crosse, 60 hundredths, 4.5 north of Montezuma, also 7 northwest of Otis, 58 hundredths, 8 southeast of Buckland, 55 hundredths, 7 southwest of Protection, 55 hundredths, 6 southeast of Stafford, 55 hundredths, Liebenthal, 54 hundredths, also 11.5 southwest of Ness, 52 hundredths, 6.5 southwest of Brownell, 52 hundredths, 3 southeast of Shinshin, 51 hundredths, 4 west of Lewis, half an inch, Burdett, 49 hundredths, 7.5 southwest of Ingalls, 47 hundredths, 11, 1.5 southwest of Coolidge, 43 hundredths, also 1 northwest of Bazine, 43 hundredths, continuing at 15 northeast of Johnson and Liberal, and Rush Center, 41 hundredths, precip, 5 northwest of Dodge, 42 hundredths, 6.5 southeast of Satanta, 4,207 southeast of Cimarron, 9 south of Ashland, each with 4,200s. And folks, at least those areas received at least that amount of precip.
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11: News this hour from Town Hall. I'm Keith Peters in Washington. South Korea hopes for the resumption of diplomacy between the U.S. and North Korea to ease animosities on the Korean Peninsula. This comes after President Trump posted on social media about U.S. military exercises with South Korea.
12: U.S. President Donald Trump has ordered the Pentagon to scale back annual joint military exercises with South Korea. In a social media post on Sunday, Trump said that the exercises, the latest of which began on Monday, are not only costly, but send a signal that is totally inappropriate and hostile to North Korea, which he said has been unthreatening and respectful during his time in the White House. He also said that South Korea had declined to help with the U.S.'s war against Iran.
11: Correspondent Lou Garrett reporting. The 11-day Ulchi Freedom Shield exercises began Monday morning as scheduled. It was not known which parts of the training were being downsized. Ukraine's energy providers are coming under repeated attacks from Russia.
13: Russia attacked facilities of Ukraine's Naftogaz Group 13 times over the past week and has targeted its premises almost 300 times since the start of the year. Ukrainian officials, who say Russia is weaponizing winter, fear Moscow will pursue its campaign through the coming winter too. Russian drones and missiles struck facilities in several regions of the country, with one asset hit multiple times during the week, Naftogaz adds, reporting serious damage to equipment and production capacity. No employees were hurt in the attacks, though. DTEK Group, a coal mining and power production company, says a Russian attack started a fire at one of its mines, killing a 52-year-old man. I'm Charles de Ledesma.
11: On Wall Street today, the Dow Jones Industrial Average down by 272 points, the NASDAQ dropping 84, with the S&P 500 lower by 40. More on these stories at townhall.com.
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11: An 8-day halt of avocado imports from Mexico's main avocado-producing state has been lifted. Correspondent Donna Warder has more.
16: Orchard supervisor Jesus Mendez says the halt in production had an economic impact on both producers and workers. Michoacán is Mexico's main avocado-producing state and also a region where four cartels designated by the Trump administration as terrorist organizations operate. U.S. authorities fully lifted the restrictions after more Mexican troops were deployed in the region. Avocado producer Luis Manuel Soto says more troops bring more peace of mind because he says his life has repeatedly been threatened. He says, I think we can work more comfortably, do our jobs better, and hopefully they will continue providing security so that everyone in Michoacán can move forward. I'm Donna Water.
11: News and analysis at townhall.com. From Washington, I'm Keith Peters reporting.
17: There appears to be support on Capitol Hill to keep our clocks the same time all year round.
18: The days of springing forward and falling back may soon be coming to an end. Lawmakers on Capitol Hill have heard from voters who clearly have had more than enough of changing the car clocks, microwaves, ovens, and watches twice a year. The House has voted to make daylight saving time permanent and end that twice a year irritating routine. President Trump also supports this.
17: Correspondent Laura Winters reporting. A deadly stretch of unsettled weather is continuing Monday with thunderstorms, heavy rain, and flash flooding possible from the Midwest to the Mid-Atlantic. The National Weather Service says repeated rounds of heavy rain and thunderstorms would continue for one more day before a cold front sweeps the weather pattern off the East Coast on Tuesday. More on these stories at townhall.com. From Washington, I'm Keith Peters.
19: It's Shay Smith with KFRM, and it's time to take a look at your Kansas news today in your Evening Kansas Journal entry. In this month's primary, nearly two-thirds of Kansas voters rejected a measure that would have made state Supreme Court justices an elected rather than appointed position. Republicans promoted the change heavily because the Kansas Supreme Court has repeatedly protected abortion rights in recent years. And Missouri voters rejected two Republican-backed constitutional amendments by even bigger margins, more than 80%. David Kimball is a political science professor at the University of Missouri, St. Louis. He says the outcome of these measures doesn't necessarily mean the two states are no longer red.
20: If anything, I take away in both states that the voters don't appreciate politicians trying to seriously upend the rules of democracy that we currently have and that we've had in place for many years.
19: In November, Missourians will face another vote on abortion rights, and Kansans will decide whether to amend the state constitution to ban non-citizens from voting. Gas prices are climbing again in Missouri and Kansas. KCUR's Sam Zeff has our story.
21: AAA says the average price for a gallon of regular in Missouri is now $3.81, a jump of 15 cents a gallon in just a week. In Kansas City, the price is 2 cents higher. In Kansas, AAA says the average price is now $3.82, a 13 cent increase from last week. The national average is now $4.07 a gallon. That is an August record. AAA says crude oil is about $80 a barrel because there is uncertainty along the Strait of Hormuz, although gasoline demand so far this summer is down. For KCUR 89.3, I'm Sam Zeff.
19: Kansas State University announced it is accepting applications for its Fall 2026 Accelerator Program, which is designed to help Kansas entrepreneurs start or grow their business. Applications are due by Sunday, September 13th. The program is offered through K-State's College of Business Administration and its Center for the Advancement of Entrepreneurship. Participants can choose between two options. The six-week idea track helps people turn a business idea into a working business plan. The eight-week growth track is for newer businesses that are ready to expand. Participants can receive help from K-State faculty, student research teams, and K-State alumni mentors. The program also offers up to $60,000 in grants that do not require participants to give up ownership of their businesses. There is no cost to participate, but the application process is competitive. The program is open to Kansas-based entrepreneurs with business ideas or existing for-profit businesses that have the potential to grow. Drought has plagued most of Kansas this year during critical growing seasons, leading to a rough wheat crop. To try to mitigate the losses struggling businesses are facing as a result, the U.S. Small Business Administration is offering low-interest loans of up to $2 million to businesses in 42 Kansas counties through the end of the year. James Hodgman, the public affairs officer for the administration, says these environmental events have economic ripple effects.
22: Businesses that rely on agriculture, from equipment suppliers to trucking companies to local retailers and everything in between, can experience financial strain.
19: These loans can be used to cover debt, help with payroll, or pay neglected bills during the dry summer. Kansas Senator Jerry Moran is pushing a large veterans bill, but a disagreement over how to pay for it has stopped it from moving forward in the Senate.
0: I think the legislation that we are talking about, perhaps debating about, is one of the most consequential pieces of legislation that will affect veterans, their family members, caregivers, and others, certainly in my time as chairman of the Senate Committee on Veterans Affairs, and perhaps my time in the United States Senate.
19: The Take Care of America's Veterans Act combines about 60 bipartisan bills. One of its biggest parts is the Major Richard Starr Act, which would let combat disabled veterans who are medically retired receive both military retirement pay and VA disability benefits. Senator Moran said the bill would improve health care, expand mental health services, increase benefits for severely disabled veterans, and protect surviving spouses. He said it would finally pass the Richard Starr Act after years of delays. The debate is over how to pay for the package. Senator Moran wants to use savings from future VA rule changes involving sleep apnea and tinnitus disability claims. He said no current veterans would lose benefits.
0: I don't know how it can be a radical idea or an unfair idea that if we're going to take the money out of the VA for those two circumstances, the VA is going to do that. Why don't we capture a significant portion of that and actually use that money to provide benefits to veterans?
19: But Connecticut Senator Richard Blumenthal said that approach could lead to future benefit cuts. He wants Congress to use other federal money instead. Because the senators could not agree, the legislation remains stalled. And that's your news out of Kansas in today's Evening Kansas Journal entry. For more news from the KFRM listening area, visit KFRM.com. For your KFRM News, the voice of the Plains, I'm Shay Smith.
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2: 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It is a Monday check into sports. In a season that has not seen a whole lot of good for the Kansas City Royals, it was a pretty special day yesterday for Noah Cameron. Rarity for a pitcher to go nine innings, but Cameron, a one-hit shutout yesterday over the Angels on the road in Anaheim. Michael Massey and Bobby Witt Jr. both went deep on the way to a 3-0 win yesterday. The Royals' Noah Cameron again, 115 pitches in nine innings. Struck out eight, walked just one, gave up just the one hit, and no runs. Outstanding performance. Royals right back at it today. A four-game set at home against the A's. Michael Wacha scheduled to go for the Royals on the hill tonight. We mentioned earlier the Kansas City Chiefs playing in their opening preseason game of the year, losing 20-12 for field goals from Harrison Butker. It was Coach Andy Reid following that game, giving his thoughts on what he saw in the field, the things he wants to fix, and overall his thoughts on the first preseason game.
23: Yeah, you get a chance to see what guys can do when the bullets are flying there. So I saw a lot of good stuff from some of our young guys. And we've got, you know, the thing that jumps out are the penalties. I mean, that kind of kills you right there. And we're more disciplined than that. We can't have 12 penalties there for and expect to have the score different. So we've got to clean that part up. But other than that, there are some good efforts, a lot of good snaps that we can evaluate guys with. And so we'll do that.
2: The Chiefs will play on the road at Tampa Bay. It is coming Saturday night with a kickoff at 6 p.m. The next preseason round of games will be coming up on Thursday evening. So check into sports on a Monday for 550 AM Radio. I'm Rocky Downing.
24: Here's a look at your ag forecast. This is meteorologist Paul Trombley. We did certainly see above average temperatures for the month of July across much of the Plains Corridor. And looking ahead here, as we head through the next week or so, and we're still going to see some oppressive heat that's going to be more persistent for southern Kansas, and then down through Oklahoma, Texas, Arkansas, southern Missouri. That general corridor is where the heat dome, if you will, is going to be certainly more poised to sit over. And the heat dome is meanwhile going to get disrupted by a more active period up in the northern plains with some cold fronts coming southeast out of Canada. So these continue to suppress that heat from making it much further north than the state of Kansas at times. And certainly seeing these fronts bring some relief from the heat through the northern half of Kansas, all of Nebraska, northern Missouri, Iowa, as we continue further through this month. So that's right now the ongoing trend we're expecting to play out at least the next week or two. And with these cold fronts coming out of the north and then kind of turning stationary with these fronts at times, that will touch off some of these opportunities to see scattered showers and storms. So still seeing this latest cold front that's expected to build southward into the state of Nebraska as we continue through tomorrow into tomorrow night. And then down into Kansas, that front heads as we get into tomorrow night and early Wednesday. So with that frontal boundary poised to situate itself across the region, seeing some of those opportunities for a few showers and storms on and off as we progress through the middle of the week, and even still seeing a few shower storm chances through Wednesday night. And by the time we get to Thursday and Friday, looks like an upper-level ridge will start to build more so over the area, lessening the chances for rain, although still could see a few upper-level disturbances pushing isolated shower storm chance into parts of especially eastern Nebraska, perhaps eastern Kansas, as we even get to Thursday night, Friday. And then the start of the weekend, most of the rain chances will stay more east into Iowa and Missouri as high pressure starts to level up into the area as we progress through the weekend. So far, next week does see a couple of opportunities for a shower storm popping back in as a few more upper-level disturbances come into play. Still seeing the oppressive heat further south across the plains. Well, things stay fairly seasonal for the most part with temperatures further north across Kansas and in Nebraska. From the Weatherology Weather Center, this is meteorologist Paul Trombley.
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4: Rod Keene with a look at your market recap for Monday, August the 17th. In the corn for September, up 6, 465. December, up 6 and a quarter, 489 and a half. And the March, up 6 and a quarter, 505 and a quarter. Kansas City wheat for September, up 4 and a half, 758 and three quarters. December, up 4, 771 and three quarters. March, up 4 and a quarter, 783. Chicago wheat for September, steady at 674 and three quarters. December, down a quarter, 689 and a quarter. The March is unchanged at 705 and a quarter. Soybeans for September, up 23 and a quarter, 1201. November, up 23 and a half, 1216. And in the January, up 23 and a quarter, 1231. Soybean meal for September, up 190, 312.10. The October, up 220 and $314. The December, up 240, 318.70. Soybean oil for September, up 200, 71.44. The October, up 202, 71.21. December, up 185 at 70.82. In the live cattle for August, up 92, 224.55. October, down 10, 218.77. December, up 2, 218.40. Feeder cattle for August, down 85, 339.97. September, down 160, 332.95. And the October, down 7, 325.35. In the lean hogs for October, down 2, 81.72. December, up 5, 72.52. And the February, unchanged at 75.77. And that's been a look at your market recap for Monday, August 17th.
5: Saline County is home to many great communities. That's why we're proud to be part of communities like Brookville, Smolin, and Assyria. 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
6: This is Steve Knopfsinger, and it's time for a look at your ag news on this Monday, August 17th. U.S. soybean export sales jumped during the latest reporting week, providing encouraging news for farmers heading toward harvest. The USDA data released Thursday shows sales for delivery during the 2026-27 marketing year reached 1.76 million metric tons during the week ending August 6. Agriculture.com reports that was nearly double the approximately 904,000 metric tons sold a week earlier. China accounted for most of the business, purchasing 1.45 million metric tons of U.S. soybeans. An unidentified buyer purchased another 272,000 tons, while Taiwan, Mexico, and Vietnam also booked supplies. Corn export sales moved in the opposite direction. The USDA reported new crop corn sales of approximately 925,000 metric tons, down from more than 1 million tons the previous week. Mexico was the largest corn buyer. The stronger soybean sales are significant as farmers prepare for harvest and watch whether Chinese demand can provide additional support for prices during the new marketing year. Ethanol producers and industry leaders will gather August 19th through 21st in Minneapolis for the American Coalition for Ethanol's 39th annual conference focused on expanding markets and navigating federal policy. Ag News Wire reports the conference theme, Fueling Freedom, ties ethanol to America's 250th anniversary and its role in domestic energy production, rural economies, and consumer fuel choices. The American Coalition of Ethanol says sessions will address E15 and E85 retail markets, international trade, new uses for ethanol, and technologies aimed at improving plant efficiency and profitability. Breakout sessions will focus on leadership, technology, and carbon. ACEO Ben Jennings said the industry enters the conference amid developments involving year-round E15, federal renewable fuel standard volumes, and implementation of the 45Z Clean Fuel Production Tax Credit. The conference will be held at the Minneapolis Marriott City Center and bring together producers, retailers, policymakers, and researchers. August has been exceptionally dry for multiple plains states, including Oklahoma, New Mexico, and Texas. Oklahoma State climatologist Gary McManus said the drought conditions came on quickly.
7: So you put all that heat together, the lack of rainfall, and what you get in the summer is flash drought. And so over the last couple of weeks, we've gone from 44% of the state in drought to 93% of the state in drought. Over 50% of the state's in at least severe drought, and over 25% in extreme or exceptional drought, the two worst categories on the drought monitor. So this is a classic case. We saw this in 2022, not just flash drought, but intense flash drought, meaning it's really getting bad really fast.
6: He said it came on so quickly that the weekly drought monitor may not have caught up yet. Surface water supplies in the high plains, like farm ponds and stock tanks, are struggling.
7: Oh, yeah, it's dismal. You know, a lot of them are dry, and if they're not dry, it's so brackish they can't be used. And we're getting reports from around the state, especially, obviously, across the western half of the state of folks hauling water, even feeding supplemental hay and all sorts of things. So the surface water's not great, even in those large reservoirs. It takes a little bit longer for those to start to go. Across western Oklahoma, they're starting to dwindle as well. But even eastern Oklahoma, the excess water they were holding over May and June, that's disappeared. They're either normal or starting to creep below normal too.
6: Unfortunately, the hot and dry weather is going to continue in the short term. However, the long-term forecast may include some relief.
8: instead of just saying, oh, it looks bad for September, let's go skip straight to later in the fall when we get into October, November, into December. And that's when we expect El Nino, which is strong and it's headed to very strong. In fact, it looks very likely now it's going to be the strongest El Nino on record. That should give us a little bit better chance, if not a greater chance, of wetter than normal weather as we get into that fall season, extended through the winter months into at least early next spring. So there is actually good news, and it's certainly not a guarantee that we'll see wetter than normal weather, but the odds are increased as we go through that period.
6: Again, that's Gary McManus, the Oklahoma State climatologist. American fruit and vegetable growers are facing increasing competition from imported produce during periods when domestic crops are also available. The American Farm Bureau Federation reported Thursday that produce imports increasingly overlap with U.S. growing seasons instead of simply supplying fruits and vegetables when American production is unavailable. Farm Bureau says that shift places additional financial pressure on domestic specialty crop producers. The organization found imports have grown substantially for several commodities as U.S. production has declined or remained relatively flat. American growers frequently face higher labor, regulatory, and other production expenses than foreign competitors, making price competition difficult. Farm Bureau says greater dependence on foreign produce also creates potential risk involving supply chain disruptions, weather events, and food safety. The organization says maintaining a strong domestic specialty crop industry will require addressing production costs, labor availability, and risk management options while maintaining international trade. The issue comes as growers prepare for important late summer and fall harvest across the country. CattleFax Vice President of Industry Relations Kevin Good shared his outlook on the cattle market during the August 13th KLA Kansas State University Ranch Management Field Day at McCurry Angus Ranch near Burton, Kansas. Speaking to nearly 160 attendees, Good said the beef industry appears to be transitioning from a prolonged liquidation phase towards stabilization as producers begin retaining more heifers despite ongoing drought conditions and elevated feed costs. He added that the tightest cattle supplies and strongest market leverage are likely in the rearview mirror, although market conditions should remain favorable. Looking further ahead, Good said he expects cattle prices over the next 5 to 10 years to settle at higher levels than those seen during previous market cycles. Another key session focused on the growing challenge of woody plant encroachment across grasslands. Natural Resources Conservation Service State Prescribed Burn Specialist Dusty Tatsha led a discussion with ranchers Chad Basinger and Jay and John Stuckey on how trees and brush reduce forage production by consuming large amounts of water and can increase wildfire risks. The producers shared their approaches to managing encroachment, including prescribed fire, mechanical removal, and herbicide applications. Basinger emphasized that restoring grasslands requires consistent long-term management efforts to achieve lasting results. McCurry Angus Ranch owner John McCurry also highlighted the ranch's use of Halter virtual fencing technology to improve grazing management. The system uses GPS-enabled collars and a mobile app to remotely direct cattle movements, helping optimize rotational grazing on irrigated Bermuda grass pastures and make more efficient use of available forage. Hosted by the KLA and Kansas State University, the field day showcased research-based management practices and emerging technologies aimed at improving ranch productivity and sustainability. And that's been a look at your Ag News on this Monday, August 17th.
9: This is Lee Habib, and this is Our American Stories, and we tell stories about everything here on this show, from the arts to sports, and from business to history, and everything in between, including your story. Send them to OurAmericanStories.com. They're some of our favorites. And this edition is with Bill Koch, whose company Oxbow Carbon has over 1,200 employees and $4 billion in annual revenue. Bill has also led America to a victory in the world's premier sailing competition, the America's Cup, and did it on his first try. But today he brings us some formational leadership stories from his younger days at his high school, Culver Academy.
10: At Culver, you know, my first year, I got beat up a lot and razzed a lot. And when I was at Culver, some of the advisors told me that I couldn't get into MIT. And then when I got into MIT, I said, well, you know, you're at the bottom of the class. I don't think you'll make it. And then I found out that if I wanted to do well, mainly to impress my father, as well as mainly to develop my own skills and my own accomplishments, so I just would work very, very hard. If I had to go to the bathroom, I'd take a book with me. So I worked really hard, and then I graduated with top honors, and then got my doctorate's degree from it. And I've always been seemed to be told that I can't do something, you know, being harassed and told I was dumb, an idiot, some other things. So that has become a big challenge for me. I mean, it can have two effects. Either you stay a nerd the rest of your life or an idiot the rest of your life, or you take advantage of it. In fact, you know, I probably have a little OCD. And I looked at it and said, well, that could either kill me or I could use it to an advantage. So I used it to work very hard. And surprisingly, I got more honors than all my brothers put together. We just made a couple of them pissed. But I wanted to play basketball. I thought the sport was terrific. But in our freshman year, the varsity only won one game. But we as freshmen couldn't play on the varsity in those days. Now they can. Then you couldn't. And we were a bunch of nerds. And MIT went out and got this one coach from Methuen High School. It was a northern mill town that was dying in northern Massachusetts. And he had the longest winning record of any high school in the country. So MIT recruited him. Then when we became sophomores and were playing on the varsity, we also won only one game. And the coach, you know, took a while to learn out the MIT system, to learn what nerds we are and what how clumsy and awkward we were. So I wanted to play more on the varsity, so I went up and went to a summer camp that he had so I could practice all summer. And also that avoided me going out and working on the ranch. And I could possibly chase girls, even though it was in Methuen. But anyway, he told me he had a new plan, and he came up with a new play. But he came up with only one play, because he said we weren't smart enough to learn more than one. These nerds from MIT. And he was also afraid that if we all had different plays, we'd get too confused. And then he just drilled us over and over and over in that same play so we could do it in our sleep. So it was, you know, habitual. Then he started giving us variations off the play, which was great. But the most powerful thing he did was that he put people in the right spots to minimize their weakness and maximize their strengths. And he defined jobs. You know, and he said, okay, your job is to bring up the ball and dribble it. And dribble it up and set up a play. And then your job is to get rebounds and block shots and put up pivots. And then he said to another guy, all right, your job is to go after the best shooter on the other side and rough him up a little bit. But he made it very succinct. Well, anyway, in our junior year, we won over half our games. Our senior year, we had the longest winning streak in the country and the least points scored against us. And so I looked at that and said, and I sat on the damn bench, but it was terrific. I learned it because that was one of the best lessons I made, ever learned at MIT. How important teamwork is and focus. And, well, the guy also told us, you guys are winners. You know, if you think you're going to lose, you will lose.
12: you know, if you think you're going to win, at least you have a 50-50 chance of winning. And I said, that's terrific, you know. And he said, you work all work together. I mean, it's remarkable because not one of us could have even got in any other college. In fact, we probably wouldn't even made intramural teams. And relying upon your teammates, you know, and not be a star. I think Ren Arbuck said, any of you guys on the pro team, you can, if you want to be a superstar, any one of you can score 30 points a night. But if you do, we're going to lose. And instead, we got to work as a team. And if we win, then we're all heroes.
9: And that's so true. And Red Auerbach is one of my heroes, one of my dad's heroes. My dad was my coach. I was a point guard on an all-state team. And my goodness, learned a lot of these lessons about knowing your job, being accountable.

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0: This is Lee Habib, and this is Our American Stories. Kyle Young, CEO of the Country Music Hall of Fame, had this to say about the late Kenny Rogers. Quote, "He redefined and elevated country music superstardom in every sense. He blurred traditional genre lines and substantially expanded the core demographics of country music's audience, all by being true to his unique artistic vision. His versatility is astounding." Here's our own Greg Hengler with the story of Kenny Rogers.
4: Kenny Rogers charted more than 120 hit singles across various music genres, topped the country and pop album charts for more than 200 individual weeks in the United States alone, and has sold over 100 million records worldwide, making him one of the best-selling music artists of all time. He was voted the favorite singer of all time in a 1986 joint poll by readers of both USA Today and People magazine. His favorite hit is probably yours too, The Gambler. He has also acted in a variety of movies and television shows, most notably the title roles in Kenny Rogers as The Gambler. He is also a co-founder of the restaurant chain Kenny Rogers Roasters. Kenneth Ray Rogers was born in Houston, Texas in 1938 to Lucille Lois, a nurse's assistant, and Edward Floyd Rogers, a carpenter.
5: I think I got my sense of humor from my father and my sense of values from my mom. And it's a great combination. You know, I always, I always start the conversation by saying my dad was an alcoholic. And a friend of mine who was a marriage counselor said, "Do you realize that's the first thing you say about your dad?" And one of my real, I think, real sad things about this is that I never really took the time to get to know my father. Why was he an alcoholic? There's usually a reason for that. And it was actually only after having spoken to my brothers and sisters that I found out what it was. And he was a great guy, an incredible sense of humor.
4: Despite his poor circumstances, Kenny didn't feel envy towards those with more wealth.
5: The interesting thing is when you're broke and you live in the projects, you don't realize you're broke. You think everybody's like that. It's only when you get a little older and you're exposed to wealth that you realize you don't have it. So we didn't have much, but my mom was a very strong Christian. She went to church. She took us to church 3 times a week. I mean, our God had a good shot at our family. And my dad had his problems, but we were a happy family. I had 4 brothers and 3 sisters and plenty of kids to play with. And I remember when I used to walk to school, I would walk through one of the wealthiest parts of the city. And something that stuck with me, that even when I was older still sticks with me, they used to have automatic sprinklers in their yard, and the sprinklers would go off, and I thought that was so cool. And I kept saying, someday I'm going to have automatic sprinklers.
4: It was this ambition coupled with poverty that drove Kenny.
5: I think that it made me determined to do something, but I think there's a fine line between being driven and being selfish. And I think I became selfish, and that's why some of my marriages didn't work. I was gone 6 months out of the year. And, you know, you can't keep connected with somebody when you're gone. And someone said, "Do I regret doing it?" I regret

0: regret the people I hurt on the way up, but if I hadn't done it, I could have been working at McDonald's now.
1: Kenny first married when he was 19. Money was a struggle, so he took a sales job to make ends meet. But he got fired because all of his focus and time was on making music.
0: My mom told me when I was a kid, find a job you love and you'll never work a day in your life. And I was determined not to work, I guess. And to the day she died, she said, that boy never worked. All he ever did was sing. So I don't think she saw the business side. She saw me doing it because I enjoyed it. But she told me, she said, be happy where you are. Because if you're not happy where you are, you'll never be happy.
1: Kenny's first mainstream success was with his band, The First Edition. The song Just Dropped In was a hit in 1968 and was also featured in the Coen Brothers film, The Big Lebowski.

That song was written by a guy I went to high school with. And he played it for me when I was in the New Christy Minstrels. And I said, I want to record that. And he said, I can't let you have it because Sammy Davis Jr. has it on hold, which I thought was pretty interesting in itself. But when I went with the first edition, he said, you can do it if you want. And I just always believed, I think great songs make it to radio. And that's always been my strength, is picking music. Every song I've ever recorded, I picked. And there's no question I've had been referenced by other people. But I make the final decision, and they all fall into one of two categories. One is either ballads that say what every man would like to say and every woman would like to hear. And she believes in me. Like, through the She Believes in Me, you decorated my life. Bye.

And the others are story songs that have social comment. Just Dropped In, of course. I'm not sure where that falls. But if you look at Ruby, Don't Take Your Love to Town, it was about a Vietnam War vet who came back, wanted to kill his wife. Ruby.

0: And a lot of people don't know that. They sing along with it and they go, oh my God, that's about a rape.
1: Kenny has experimented with all kinds of musical genres, jazz, blues, and pop, and yet he's known as a country artist.
0: Started out as a kid listening to country music, but once I got into jazz, I met this guy who was blind and played piano, Bobby Doerr, and he wanted to be in his band. And he said, I'll teach you to play bass. And I thought, okay, why? He said, because there's more demand for bad bass players than bad guitar players. But he gave me such an education of music that it afforded me the opportunity to sing songs that weren't quite so country. And I had people, you know, they said, I heard something somewhere, and I believe this with all my heart, that people are successful because someone believed in them and they didn't want to let that person down. And I think I've had people as I go through my life, Larry Butler for one, that took me into the country music area. I was 40 years old, come out of a rock group, and everybody said, it'll never happen. And he said, but I have the right to hire him, and I'm going to hire him. And he believed in me, and I didn't want to let him down.
1: Despite being initially rejected by the country community, Kenny found his greatest success in Nashville. He was in his 40s. Here's how Kenny dealt with the naysayers who thought that he would fail.
0: I never thought about them. I mean, I just figured this was my journey and I was going to find a way. You know, they said, you're too pop, you're too old, and you have a beard and you have long hair and it's not going to happen. I was trying to be something and I wasn't comfortable. And I knew, you know, I knew my time was limited. Anytime you're afraid to play with your image, your time is limited. So I just switched it up. So the next day, I cut my hair, got rid of the glasses, took the earring out of my ear, and I became more real.
2: 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And what a career. The number of hits, the 100+ million albums, The Gambler, one of America's favorites. But his start in life is humble. Houston, 1938, a father who drank too much, a mother who loved him and dragged him to church. Talked about his own selfishness and how it caused a couple of divorces, but how in the end he was determined to get where he needed to get. When we come back, more of the life of Kenny Rogers here on Our American Stories.
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4: Here's a look at your ag forecast. This is meteorologist Paul Trombley. We did certainly see above average temperatures for the month of July across much of the Plains Corridor. And looking ahead here, as we head through the next week or so, and we're still going to see some oppressive heat that's going to be more persistent for southern Kansas and then down through Oklahoma, Texas, Arkansas, southern Missouri. That general corridor is where the heat dome, if you will, is going to be certainly more poised to sit over. And the heat dome is meanwhile going to get disrupted by a more active period up in the northern plains with some cold fronts coming southeast out of Canada. So these continue to suppress that heat from making it much further north than the state of Kansas at times. And certainly seeing these fronts bring some relief from the heat through the northern half of Kansas, all of Nebraska, northern Missouri, Iowa, as we continue further through this month. So that's right now the ongoing trend we're expecting to play out at least the next week or two. And with these cold fronts coming out of the north and then kind of turning stationary with these fronts at times, that will touch off some of these opportunities to see scattered showers and storms. So still seeing this latest cold front that's expected to build southward into the state of Nebraska as we continue through tomorrow into tomorrow night. And then down into Kansas, that front heads as we get into tomorrow night and early Wednesday. So with that frontal boundary poised to situate itself across the region, seeing some of those opportunities for a few showers and storms on and off as we progress through the middle of the week, and even still seeing a few shower storm chances through Wednesday night, By the time we get to Thursday and Friday, it looks like an upper-level ridge will start to build more so over the area, lessening the chances for rain, although still could see a few upper-level disturbances pushing isolated shower storm chance into parts of especially eastern Nebraska, perhaps eastern Kansas, as we even get to Thursday night, Friday. And then the start of the weekend, most of the rain chances will stay more east into Iowa and Missouri as high pressure starts to level up into the area as we progress through the weekend. So far, next week does see a couple of opportunities for a shower storm popping back in as a few more upper-level disturbances come into play. Still seeing the oppressive heat further south across the plains. Well, things stay fairly seasonal for the most part with temperatures further north across Kansas into Nebraska. From the Weatherology Weather Center, this is meteorologist Paul Trombley.
2: And we continue with our American stories and the story of Kenny Rogers. Let's return to our own Greg Hengler.
1: Kenny brought new influences into the country world, including R&B and soul. He collaborated with Lionel Richie, and he had to convince the country music establishment that this would work commercially.
0: Well, I just explained to him that country music is the white man's rhythm and blues. That's where the pain is. And I said, listen to what Lionel writes. He writes conversations.
5: You

0: And I said, why would that not work in country music? He's just doing R&B tracks. Let me do his music. Ray Charles did it. And I said, let me do his songs, his lyrics, and put them to country tracks.
1: It's hard to believe, but one of Kenny Rogers' biggest hits first appeared as an extra track on his 1980 Greatest Hits album, an album that would end up topping the country and pop album charts. And the success of Lady also boosted Lionel Richie's career. The writing and production work was Richie's first outside the Commodores and foreshadowed his success as a solo act during the 1980s. Kenny Rogers once told an interviewer, "The idea was that Lionel would come from R&B and I'd come from country and we'd meet somewhere in pop."

0: Lady became the first song of the 1980s to chart on all four Billboard magazine singles charts for country, Hot 100, Adult Contemporary, and Top Black Singles. Here's Kenny from his 2010 TV special, Kenny Rogers, The First 50 Years. During the show, Kenny introduced Lady by telling the story of how Lionel Richie, who was present in the audience, came to write it for him.
1: I called him from the Riviera here, and I said, Lionel, I'd love for you to come over and write a song for me. And he said, I don't think I have time. I said, well, it's going to be a part of a greatest hits album. It'll sell, I think, a minimum of 4 or 5 million records. He says, it's 7 o'clock tomorrow night, okay. So he came in at 7 o'clock, and we had this little upright rinky-dink piano in the dressing room, and he starts to play, and then he says, before I do this, I have to tell you, I pitched this to the Commodores, and they turned it down, which I thought was an interesting approach to selling a song. So he sits down, and he starts playing, and he goes, Lady, wait. And the rest of it, la da da da da da da da da da. All he had was the one word. I said, how could they have turned that word down, I ask you? So we go in the studio. 6 months later, we're recording. I finished the first verse of the song, and I'm sitting looking at the lyric sheets, and there's not a second verse. And I said, wait a minute, where's Lionel? I swear to God, he's in the toilet writing the second verse. They said, he's at his best under pressure. So I am so excited about being here, you know. And you're not just a friend of mine, but the song you wrote was truly a changing point in my career. It's one of the most identifiable songs I've ever done.
0: Kenny went on an incredible roll in the 1970s and early 80s with songs like Lucille.
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0: and his most well-known song, The Gambler.
1: On a warm summer's evening, on a train bound for nowhere, I met up with a gambler. We were both too tired to sleep, so we took turns of staring

0: Here's how he feels about those songs today. After all, is he sick of being the gambler guy?
1: You know what? I have this thing about performing. It's not important to me that anybody leaves the show saying he's the best singer I've ever heard. But it's important that everybody leaves saying I enjoyed that. And what's going to make them enjoying it is doing songs they know. So I went to see Ray Charles, who was my hero. And he didn't do Georgia on My Mind. And I was so angry. So I decided I was never going to do that. So I do every hit every night. I mean, who wouldn't want to have something like that? It's a career-making song. And, you know, you have to love that. And when you perform, you're looking for those kinds of vehicles to go out with. I mean, I have no desire to go out and be truly innovative on stage and someone say, wow, I didn't know he could do that. That doesn't interest me. It's partly because I figured out who I was. And from that point on, I did songs that fit who I was and what I'm all about and my philosophies in life.
0: Kenny's been married 5 times. The first 3 divorces, he says, are 85% his fault. If success had been less important, I could have stayed with any one of them.
1: It's a different type of drive when you're 20 or 30 or 40 even than when you're 60 or in my case, I'm 70 now. And I'm married. I have identical twin boys that are 8 years old. I have a young, beautiful wife. And she knows me. We've been together 20 years. We've been married 15 years. She knows me better than any woman in my life has ever known me. I couldn't be happier.
2: And a terrific job on the production, editing, and storytelling by our own Greg Hengler. And it was so special to hear Kenny Rogers talk about his life. By the way, when he's telling that story about Lionel Richie, Lionel Richie's in the audience and he's just nodding his head to every part of the story like, this is true. I did tell him I pitched the Commodores. I did write the verses to the song in the toilet. And I do thrive under pressure. And my goodness, what a change in both of their lives. It ultimately freed Lionel Richie from the Commodores and took Kenny Rogers to another level. I mean, to top 4 Billboard charts separately is a rare, rare achievement by any musical artist. And Rogers could count himself as one of them. And all because he had a goal. He understood that R&B was actually country music set to different chord structures, to different instruments, but in the end, they were still stories of pain and loss and love. And his idea of taking R&B and country and meeting somewhere in the middle called pop, which was his idea for that song, Lady, is what would end up defining who Kenny Rogers was. The story of Kenny Rogers, here on Our American Stories.
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5: News this hour from Town Hall. I'm Keith Peters in Washington. South Korea hopes for the resumption of diplomacy between the U.S. and North Korea to ease animosities on the Korean Peninsula. This comes after President Trump posted on social media about U.S. military exercises with South Korea.
6: The 11 days of exercises involving 18,000 South Korean soldiers is one of 2 drills conducted by the U.S. and South Korea annually and are designed to help with the readiness against North Korean threats. Following Trump's post, South Korea expressed hopes for resumption of diplomacy between the U.S. and North Korea to ease animosities on the Korean Peninsula. The latest exercises were officially announced days after North Korea resumed ballistic missile testing activities banned by the UN.
5: That was correspondent Luke Garrett reporting. The Democratic Socialists of America are quietly building a network of activists to influence unions that are central to the Democratic Party.
7: DSA released a pamphlet titled Why Socialists Should Become Teachers, urging socialists to enter the teaching profession not just to make more schools join unions, but to shape how teachers' unions make their demands. It presented as a test case a socialist group of West Virginia teachers. The union had demanded higher wages, but the socialists within urged leaders to make a more explicit demand, not just pay teachers more, but to raise taxes on corporations and fossil fuel companies in order to finance it. In 2020, the Young Democratic Socialists of America voted to build a pipeline to prepare students for these sort of strategic jobs. Bernie Bennett, Washington.
5: Tropical storm Lala has left behind a muddy mess from intense rainfall and flooding as it moved past Hawaii's main islands. The storm weakened from a hurricane on Sunday without making landfall. On Wall Street, the Dow down by 272 points, the S&P lower by 40. More on these stories at townhall.com.
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10: Of the thousands of lawsuits Meta faces over child safety on its platforms, none may be more consequential than one going to trial this week in California.
11: States are seeking extensive financial damages that could, in theory, total as much as $1.4 trillion, plus changes in how the company operates Facebook and Instagram. The lawsuit accuses the social media giant of contributing to a youth mental health crisis by knowingly and deliberately designing addictive features. The trial in federal court in Oakland features four states as plaintiffs: California, Colorado, Kentucky, and New Jersey. Rich Thomason reporting.
10: Berkshire Hathaway is increasing its stake in Google's parent company, Alphabet. It's also boosting its holdings in home builders. The company also continued to pare its stake in financial companies and a number of other stocks in the April through June quarter. For the Wall Street Business Report, I'm Bob Agnew.
5: News and analysis at townhall.com. An American tourist has died hiking Sicily's Mount Etna. We hear more on this story from international correspondent Charles de Ledesma, reporting from London.
12: Italian firefighters say the American tourist was struck by lightning on Sicily's Mount Etna while hiking in an area that was closed to visitors due to the recent volcanic activity. The 29-year-old man from Kansas was rescued by helicopter after being struck Sunday evening in an exposed area above the tree line. He was later declared dead by medical personnel. His name has not been released. Authorities have closed vast areas of the volcano slopes to hikers. Officials say that more people have died on Etna from lightning strikes over recent decades than from volcanic activity itself. The last eruption-related fatalities on Europe's most active volcano were in 1987. I'm Charles de Ledesma.
5: 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From Washington, I'm Keith Peters.
13: Summer's dog days are over, but cat nights are just beginning. We're on the prowl for the origin of this legend. Details today on the Old Farmer's Almanac. With more practical tips and useful advice, this is the Old Farmer's Almanac radio report for Monday, August 17th, the 229th day of the year. Singer and actor Donnie Wahlberg is celebrating a birthday. The three-day Woodstock Music Festival was wrapping up in 1969, and this is the first night of what Irish folklore call cat nights. The legend says that a witch can turn into a cat eight times, but the ninth time, and on August 17th in particular, she couldn't change back. It's almost certainly the origin of the saying that cats have nine lives. Not all superstitions about cats are scary, though. In Russia, when moving to a new home, it's good luck to let the cat enter first. A Buddhist proverb says that cats can bring silver or gold to their owners. And Old English lore says, when the cat of the house was black, the lasses will have no lack of lovers. That's the Old Farmer's Almanac Radio Report. Learn more at almanac.com.
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2: This is Lee Habib, and this is Our American Stories. Knights in shining armor, duels of honor, jousting tournaments, tales of yore. You might think we're talking about medieval Europe, but you'd be about an ocean away on that guess. We're actually talking about the American South. That's because before the Civil War, the Southern aristocracy was absolutely obsessed with that aesthetic. So much so that they'd form a secret society dedicated to the look and a bit of territorial expansion. Here to share the story of the Knights of the Golden Circle is Mark Kowar, author of America But Bigger. But first, a bit from David C. Kane, author of Knights of the Golden Circle, Secret Empire, Secession, Civil War. Let's get into the story.
15: When you go on the internet, you'll find all kinds of myths and legends about the Knights of the Golden Circle. Some say that Booth was a member, that they were behind the Lincoln assassination. Some say that they buried gold throughout the South at the end of the Civil War. National Treasure 2 begins with a castle of the Knights of the Golden Circle in Washington the night before the Lincoln assassination. The implication is that Booth is there and they go off and accomplish the assassination the next day. And then Nicolas Cage and his cohorts go off looking for gold across the South.
16: That's the most ridiculous thing I've ever heard.
15: How much of this could be true?
17: I'm Mark Kowar. I'm the author of America But Bigger. It's a real thing. But the Knights of the Golden Circle would come across today as ridiculous if they weren't so serious and dangerous. Secret societies were very popular in the mid-19th century. It was a common part of social lives for a lot of American men in the age before mass communication. And there were secret societies across the nation, but in the South, it's not surprising that there were secret societies dedicated to expanding slavery. Slavery was the number one issue in the United States, by far. Nothing else came close. It infused every other debate, even things that didn't seem to be connected to slavery. Like expansion, there was always the question, are we going to expand to benefit the free North or the slaveholding South? Often this tension prevented the United States from expanding further. And I have no doubt that if the Confederacy had won the Civil War, within a few years, they would have been going after northern Mexico and Cuba and trying to expand their slavery system.
15: The Golden Circle that the Knights got its name from encompasses the American South, Mexico, Central America, and the Caribbean islands. And the goal was to establish an empire equal to the grandeurs of ancient Rome, as they said.
17: The Knights of the Golden Circle were led by a man named George Bickley, who's a fascinating figure.
15: His father died when he was young. He had a gallivanting mother. She would run around Petersburg and Richmond. And he grew up there sort of as a loner. And at the age of 12, just left home. And he roamed around the South, visiting, in some cases, relatives. He started a trading business in Alabama, fathered a son in North Carolina.
17: He was a professor of medicine in Cincinnati.
15: His specialty was phrenology, which is sort of like a cross between brain surgery and astrology, where you would read people's the bumps on their head to determine what their well-being is and what their future is going to be.
17: But
15: the one thing, when George wandered around the South, he also became a very convincing liar. And he could convince anyone of anything.
17: He had no medical training and lied about his credentials to get the job.
15: He went to an upstart medical institute in Cincinnati and convinced them that he had studied in Philadelphia and London. And so they appointed him as a medical professor. And he taught there for a number of years. And then he decided there was an easier way. So he married a wealthy widow who was connected with the Kinney banking family. She had a farm about 100 miles east of Cincinnati and lived in her farm and could engage in all kinds of promotions and schemes.
17: He founded a magazine and a patent company.
15: You know, he was selling farm implements in Russia, coal mines in the Dominican Republic.
17: And one of his business ventures was he founded this traveling drill team of men who were going to go around and do complicated military maneuvers as a money-making scheme.
15: They would hold jousting contests where thousands of people would show up. And it was during this period that he developed the ritual and the structure of the Knights of the Golden Circle. The ritual was premised on very popular writer at the time, Sir Walter Scott, who wrote the book Ivanhoe, particularly popular in the South, and you know, the idea of the chivalrous knight.
17: And it was a social club that set up clubhouses that they called castles.
15: Now, the knights used code words, passwords. They had signs of recognition to each other.
17: They would dress in costumes that resembled medieval chainmail. They would take long and complicated oaths to expand the nation's borders. They drilled with weapons, and they were kind of a paramilitary force. Bickley took kind of a tour of the South and stumped for the group. He was a bit of a carnival barker figure. He would go into a town and get people excited and set up a castle.
15: The Knights were organized on a hierarchical basis. At the bottom was the first degree, called the Order of the Lone Hand. And the Order of the Lone Hand was the Knights' army. The next degree was the Order of the True Faith. These were the enablers. These were the money men that backed the Knights' various missions. Also the editors. For example, in Texas, the Knights had 20 different affiliated editors who supported the work of the Knights.
17: By many accounts, the Knights had probably tens of thousands of members in the late 1850s. And by a lot of accounts, they had some very prominent supporters.
15: The third degree was the Order of the Columbian Star. It was kept secret. Even their identities were kept secret.
17: Some accounts show that governors, senators, even cabinet members were either knights themselves or aligned with the Knights. So they had this great political influence, and they were really channeling this popular idea in the South that the South needs to expand. The only way to create a balance of power and ensure the future of slavery is to keep adding territory, keep adding states that allow slavery. And so the Knights tried to put these ideas into practice. They were actually going to go out and conquer territory. And so in early 1860, they organized their first invasion of Mexico. Sam Houston, the governor of Texas, was talking about invading Mexico because Mexico was in a civil war, and sometimes that was spilling across the border.
15: The central part, the more populous part of Mexico, was controlled by a Mexican general named Miramar, while the coastal region was controlled by a constitutional lawyer. He had been a Zapata Indian named Benito Juarez, and has become a folk hero in Mexico. But in any event, Juarez and Miramar, their armies were to clash for years. Neither could gain the ascendancy.
17: And the Knights kind of hopped on that bandwagon.
15: The Knights offered their services of their army to both sides. But they ended up making a deal, not with Juarez himself, but with some of the provincial leaders of Juarez that said, come on in and what they called colonize northern Mexico.
17: It doesn't appear that Houston really wanted anything to do with the Knights, but when the federal government wouldn't get behind his invasion, he called it off. But the Knights, they were undeterred. They gathered in Texas, but they had practically no organization.
15: By this time, by the way, Bickley was up north. He got word. He rushed down, told them, hold on, he's going to bring an army of a division of Knights from the east, and he's going to bring another $1 million, and just give him time. But Bickley showed up empty-handed.
17: No one was thinking about logistics or supplies. It was kind of a disorganized mob gathering near the border and occasionally straggling across. And eventually they gave up and went home. Bickley was humiliated. People were calling him a fraud and an imposter. The Knights got together in North Carolina that summer to kind of regroup and reorganize. and they said, we're going to give this another shot. So they organized another invasion of Mexico in late 1860, and that was even less successful than the first one. No weapons ever showed up. He didn't show up. The whole group and the whole invasion was a bit of a farce. The knights had grand ambitions, terrifying ambitions of conquering across Central America and the Caribbean and even Northern South America. And if they were better organized, they might have done some real damage. But they liked playing at soldier rather than actually acting with military precision. In modern language, you could call them a bunch of LARPers.
2: And a terrific job on the production, editing, and storytelling by our own Monty Montgomery. And a special thanks to Mark Kawar, author of America But Bigger. And you learned a lot about these folks, and they were serious. And then in the end, well, create absolute chaos in the United States when things weren't going their way. It didn't end well in the end for them. But we tell all these stories here on Our American Stories. The good, sometimes the bad and the ugly. The Knights of the Golden Circle. Their story. Here on Our American Stories.
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2: This is Lee Habib, and this is Our American Stories, the show where America is the star and the American people, coming to you from the city where the West begins, Fort Worth, Texas. Our next story is about an American logger, miner, cattle rancher, and philanthropist. But that's not why his name is recognized all over the world. Let's take a listen to a story put together by our own Greg Hengler.
19: In the summer of 1889, 8-year-old Wilhelm Edward Boeing has no way of knowing that one day he will be running the biggest aviation company in the world. His father, who was also named Wilhelm, emigrated from Germany to what was seen as the El Dorado for timber merchants, Detroit, Michigan. He was 22 and penniless, yet saved every cent and became a millionaire through the timber and mining industries. More specifically, from the iron called taconite. Here's William Edward Boeing Jr.
20: And his father was a very fast learner. I mean, to come to this country and live here just 20-some years and be successful as he was, I find that most remarkable.
19: The son adores his father and sees him as a role model. Suddenly, catastrophe enters young Wilhelm's world.
20: Unfortunately, he died of influenza at the age of 41 or so, and I mean, having his father die at such an early age was certainly most difficult for the family.
19: For Wilhelm, life becomes even harder when his mother remarries. The boy withdraws into his own world and openly refuses to accept his stepfather.
21: Stepfathers and stepsons don't always mesh perfectly right off the bat, and he may have felt that this was good for young William to get a little more discipline in his life and so on. And so he was packed off to school.
19: Young Wilhelm Boeing, who just turned 13, is about to embark on a journey into more of the unknown. Since his father's death 5 years ago, the boy has become more and more of a loner. His new family sees him as a troublemaker. His mother sees no other option but to send him halfway around the world to a Swiss boarding school near Lake Geneva. Wilhelm was left to cope on his own.
20: For a young boy from Detroit, going to Switzerland at that time, it was really an undertaking. But apparently, he did quite well.
21: tens of thousands of people who've experienced that and survived it. I think in Boeing's case, you have to wonder if it didn't make him a very sort of self-contained and stronger person. That I mean, he was in Switzerland, after all, having to cope with foreign culture and a foreign language, or several foreign languages, being Switzerland.
19: Many years later, the hard years at boarding school are over, and Wilhelm Boeing finally sees the Statue of Liberty appear on the horizon. After all the lonely and authoritarian years in Switzerland, one thing is clear for Wilhelm. He's an American. He signs his name as William Boeing. William enrolls at the elite university, Yale. But 1 year before graduation, he drops out and takes a steamship west to Washington State.
0: Yes?
1: Mr. Boeing, your whiskey.
0: Oh, thank you. Stuart, at what time do we arrive in Grays Harbor?
1: Now, we arrive tomorrow morning. Is there anything else?
0: No, thank you. That's all.
1: Have a good evening.
19: For Boeing, it's another venture into the unknown. Yet he follows in the footsteps of his father. He wants to go into the timber business.
22: It really was the Wild West. Only instead of cowboys and cattle, you had timber and loggers. So there were lots of saloons, hotels, all the kind of places that lumberjacks would want to go to spend their hard-earned money. It would have been quite a shock. Very, very different than what he was used to.
21: In many ways, it must have been very similar to Wilhelm Boeing's experiences back in Michigan when he first came over as an immigrant. I mean, for a kid who had been raised in luxury, sent to boarding schools, had gone to Yale, it must have been a shock.
19: At about the same time, on the east coast of America, thousands of miles away from William Boeing, and at first unnoticed by the world, a technical quantum leap, a revolution that would change the world, is taking place. Brothers Wilbur and Orville Wright have been studying flying devices for years. On December 17th, 1903, the two bicycle mechanics finally succeed in performing the first motorized flight in the history of mankind. This feat would soon change William Boeing's life too. In fact, in the deep woods of Washington, Boeing manages to achieve things that nobody thought him capable of.
22: Within a short period of time, he started the Greenwood Timber Company, so he had his own logging business that he had started. He also started Boeing and McCrimmon, which was a land holding company, so he would purchase land so that he could log it, and possibly for the mineral rights. But once he was done logging it, this holding company then sold the land. So he was very successful in the few years that he stayed in the Grays Harbor area. In all of his pictures, he's always well-dressed. Part of that is just the time, but part of it was just who he was. You see photographs of him out in the woods, and yes, he's wearing rough clothes, heavy wool slacks, but they were always nicely made. You can tell when you look at the pictures that it's high quality material. He just always presented himself as a well-dressed, well-heeled businessman.
2: And you've been listening to the story of one William Boeing. And my goodness, gets into Yale, quits, heads west to replicate what his father had done in Michigan, and that is build up a successful timber business. When we come back, what happens next with the advent of flight? The story of William Boeing continues here on Our American Stories. 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
4: Clear skies in store across most of the region tonight, with a few isolated showers and thunderstorms over central and northern portions of Nebraska. A little more cloud cover there as well. Temperatures in the upper 50s in the Nebraska Panhandle, low to mid-60s over most of Nebraska and Kansas, with a few upper 60s and low 70s stretching from central Kansas down into central and eastern portions of Oklahoma. On Tuesday, we'll see a blend of clouds and sun across most of the region, a few thunderstorms over eastern Nebraska early in the day, and as we head into the afternoon, we'll see some redevelopment over western and central Nebraska, extending down into far northeast Kansas as well. But overall, those storms will be rather spotty, and most of the area stays dry. We'll see dry conditions over the rest of Kansas and Oklahoma as well. High temperatures in the 80s for most of Nebraska, low 90s in northeast Kansas, and upper 90s and 100-degree readings returning to much of central and southern Kansas, along with most of Oklahoma. I'm meteorologist Ray Miller in the Weatherology Weather Center.
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2: And we continue with Our American Stories and the story of William Boeing. Let's pick up where we last left off.
19: Boeing is a wealthy bachelor who has achieved great success. And in 1909, at the World's Fair in Seattle, he sees a manned airplane fly for the first time. This sparks a fascination with aircraft. And in 1910, his life takes a new turn when he travels south to the Los Angeles International Air Meet to see the first aviation show in the United States. Fixated by the thought of flying, Boeing returns to Seattle. His conversations keep revolving around aviation. Then, 4 years after his visit to Los Angeles, Boeing is introduced to U.S. Navy Lieutenant Conrad Westervelt.
23: Westervelt was a well-educated East Coast young man who was in the U.S. Navy. He comes from a very similar background from Boeing.
19: Boeing finds a friend in Westervelt who sees the airplane as something more than the widely held belief that it was nothing more than an expensive toy. To affirm that the aeroplane is going to revolutionize the future is to be guilty of the wildest exaggeration, trumpeted the Scientific American magazine that year. On the morning of July 4th, 1914, Boeing and Westervelt celebrate the 4th of July by purchasing tickets for a ride on a push-prop Curtiss seaplane on Lake Washington. Boeing goes first. Sitting on the lower wing of the plane, Boeing's feet dangle over the front of the wing, while his hands grip the edge of the wing. And there is no seatbelt.
20: He spent the afternoon taking turns with his friend, and they became more and more interested. This is 1914.
23: The short of it is that they looked at it and they said, we can build a better airplane. And that was the beginning of Pacific Aero Products that eventually became the Boeing Company.
19: A small shipyard situated on Lake Union in Seattle, an ideal spot for building water planes, becomes the nucleus of the Boeing Airplane Company. On June 15th, 1916, William Boeing has his new 26-foot-long seaplane, Bluebill, pushed out onto the lake. His test pilot is unaccountably late. Growing impatient, Boeing climbs into the cockpit, takes the controls, and and taxis out into Lake Union, determined to perform the first flight. As the late pilot rushes up to the hangar, he's just in time to see Boeing turn the plane into the wind, gun the engine, and lift off.
20: Now, Father hadn't had a lot of experience. He'd had a little bit in this Martin seaplane, but that was about all he'd had. And, you know, it's quite a performance to get in an airplane, brand new, that actually he and Westerfeld had constructed and take off.
19: Boeing's maiden flight is a success, flying over 900 feet. The following morning, Boeing and his plane are the talk of the nation. For the last 2 years since 1914, World War I has been raging in Europe. For the first time in history, aircraft are deployed in battle. Yet America fails to see the importance of aviation in war. Boeing sees an opportunity.
7: Boeing was not only a believer in aviation and an enthusiast, but he was also, in his way, I mean, he was a patriot, and he thought America was asleep at the switch, that the war in Europe was already showing that aviation had a role, and it was a role that was increasing almost week by week as aircraft improved and as their uses were diversified. When the war began in 1914, the American Army had 55 aircraft on its rolls. 55. I mean, Belgium had a more thriving military aircraft presence in 1914 than the United States did.
19: Boeing wants to wake the military up with a spectacular event.
7: He flew over the city and dropped fake bombs, cardboard missiles that with the message in them, you know, sort of in a sense saying, wake up. We need to be, our aviation needs to be prepared. You know, we're vulnerable. And the story goes that one of the places he dropped them was at a football game between the University of Washington and the University of California. And I've checked, and there was a game here in November when this flight took place. So I believe that part of it is, in fact, true also.
19: Today, Boeing's headquarters in Chicago, the workplace of company historian Michael Lombardi, is home of the company's most important document, which is kept in a safe, multiply insured and protected.
8: This is the document that Bill Boeing put together when he decided to start the company. It's a wonderful document when you're trying to examine the genius and the vision of Bill Boeing. And keeping in mind at the time, the airplane in the United States was just a curiosity. Nobody really saw a use for it. But Bill Boeing, in these articles of incorporation, put down what his business should be. And you see some amazing things, such as having airports and the ideas of which was completely unheard of at the time, of people flying on airplanes and using the airplane for travel. It really shows the genius and the vision that Bill Boeing had.
19: Because of the war in Europe, the Navy is looking to order 50 training planes. Boeing is very keen on getting this contract. All his hopes lie in his new seaplane, the Model C.
8: Boeing received a contract for 50 of these Navy trainers. So it was our first government contract, and the first production order that Boeing received. So this really was the beginning of the company.
19: The son of a German immigrant is awarded the sought-after contract for planes to be used in the war against Germany. Boeing's people work in three shifts around the clock to complete this order. November 1918, World War I is over, and America celebrates its victorious soldiers. Like all Americans, William Boeing is relieved that the killings on the battlefields in Europe have stopped. But he's anxious too. Surely there won't be any more defense

0: manufacturers, including Boeing, were unable to sell new aircraft.
1: And you've been listening to the story of William Boeing. And he first gets an interest in planes by just seeing one fly overhead with a man powering that plane for the first time. That piques his interest. But then he does what entrepreneurs do. He goes down to Los Angeles to see an air show. And then, well, air travel and airplanes become his absolute fixation. In 1914, he spent an afternoon riding on a plane, as did his partner, Navy Lieutenant George Conrad Westervelt. And during those rides, he realized one thing. He and his pal could build a better plane. And of course, the company they had bought was on a lake. What better place to build a seaplane? And he did. The Model C seaplane was so impressive that it soon landed a military contract, World War I being the first war where planes mattered. And America had a terrible deficit. And off to work Boeing went, landing those military contracts and helping Americans, in the end, win World War I and end it. And there went the demand for the seaplane. What would happen next? Well, layoffs happened next, but opportunity for Boeing and his partner beckoned, as entrepreneurs do. They take adversity and they turn it into opportunity. When we come back, more of the story of William Boeing here on Our American Stories.
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2: APHIS's David Grouchot says ALB kills several hardwood tree species. Tips how to identify Asian longhorn beetle by appearance or infestation areas, as well as how to prevent ALB spread, are available online at www.aphis.usda.gov. Click the Plants tab on the homepage, then the link to Plant Pest and Diseases.
3: ALB is a serious pest, but we can eradicate it with help from the public.
2: I'm Rod Bain reporting for the U.S. Department of Agriculture in Washington, D.C.
1: And we continue with Our American Stories and the story of William Boeing. Let's pick up where we last left off.
4: Knowing that the business would continue sometime in the future, he wanted to hold on to his people. And the thing to remember at this time, these were very skilled craftsmen, woodworkers, seamstresses, and the engineers that he brought in. These people were hard to find, and it would be very difficult to find them again.
5: Boeing had two choices. They could collapse and simply he could say, well, it was fun and now I'm going to do something else, or he could keep it going with money out of his own pocket.
0: Boeing puts $390,000 of his private money into his ailing company. In order to survive and keep from closing, Boeing is forced to diversify and start selling, among other things, furniture, countertops, phonograph cases, and flat-bottom boats called sea sleds.
6: One worker that came up to him and wanted to know if they're going to make it or not. And I think Father said, we get by this summer, we'll never look back.
0: In 1927, chances for a lucrative business opportunity arise for Boeing.
4: One of the major leaps in the business for Bill Boeing, and really put him on the national stage, was the idea that they would try to win one of the airmail contracts that the United States Post Office had put out for bid. The airplane did beat the competition, and it was critical to the success of Mr. Boeing winning this contract, the biggest contract, which was flying mail from San Francisco to Chicago.
0: Boeing's move displayed incredible foresight. He won the bid for the contract by deciding to use an air-cooled engine rather than a traditional water-cooled engine in his Model 40 mail planes. The Model 40, in addition to carrying mail, also had an enclosed cabin that could carry two passengers. So for this venture, William

0: Tatum founded a new business, an airline company called Boeing Air Transport, later to be called United Airlines. In the first year of operation, it delivered an estimated 1,300 tons of mail and carried 6,000 passengers.
1: It was a new concept of aviation, of blending passengers and airmail and everything together. This was the first time in this country that passengers, freight, and mail were carried on a route. This route was 2,000 miles long from San Francisco to Chicago.
2: The Boeing airplane company had some success building military planes, but nothing on the commercial side. And this airplane really established the Boeing company as a commercial airplane company as well.
0: Boeing started to show a profit from his airmail endeavor.
1: The rule was that the mail came first. And so if they had more mail, passengers got bumped. But carrying those passengers actually is what made it profitable even the first year. And that is very unusual when you start something as new as this to have it successful the first year.
0: As his company begins experiencing new success, so does William personally, as he meets and marries Bertha Paschal. From now on, she hardly ever leaves his side. Boeing gives the love of his life a gift, the Taconite, a yacht named after the iron ore his father once found that had brought great wealth to the family. But turbulence hits Boeing's flight of success with the Wall Street crash of 1929. It will become the most devastating stock market crash in the history of the United States. The mood swings against Boeing and the thriving airmail companies.
2: When the Depression happened, and then actually in some of the darkest days of the Depression, the aviation industry was doing quite well, despite the Depression. So this, of course, caught the attention of politicians in Washington.
0: Politicians look for a scapegoat. In February 1934, William Boeing is summoned to a government antitrust investigating committee. Boeing is accused of creating a monopoly and getting his government contracts only through secret agreements.
3: Building a monopoly for your company.
0: The government cancels all contracts. In the future, they want to nationalize all the routes. Boeing desperately tries to refute these charges.
4: Sir, I did not create a monopoly, nor did I cheat anyone. I simply had the foresight to bid low and take a loss the first couple of years with a long view in mind. The only thing I am guilty of is running a successful company. That's all.
1: It was very unfair hearings. They weren't interested in the facts. They're more interested in the conclusion that they've arrived at before the meeting started. And so this basically was more a political vendetta.
0: Boeing, a man of the deepest integrity, is so hurt by the accusations that he regrets ever getting into aviation.
2: All the charges were dropped, but the whole idea of being treated this way, that remembering that Bill Boeing was the epitome of a gentleman, that his word was everything. He was honest, a man of integrity, open and fair business. These are the things that he believed in. And to have that questioned was an affront to him. It affected him deeply, and he sold his interest and moved on to private life.
0: William Boeing, who founded the Boeing Airplane Company 18 years prior to the investigation and then turned it into a booming business, resigns as chairman and sells his stock. He spends most of his time with his wife on their yacht, the Taconite. He serves as an advisor to the Boeing Airplane Company during World War II and is on hand again in 1954 for the rollout of the Boeing 707. Boeing Airplane Company's first jet and their first commercially successful jet airliner. Then on September 1956, just 2 days before William Boeing's 75th birthday, Time stands still on board the Taconite. Here's the current owner of the Taconite, Gordon Levitt.
3: I'm reviewing here the pilot house log of the yacht, and I'm looking at September the 28th, 1956. With sincere regret, I record the death of the owner, Mr. William E. Boeing, at 1308 from acute thrombosis. Signed, Perth McIntyre, Master.
0: William E. Boeing established a company that remains iconic in American industry. With $96 billion in sales, Boeing has customers in more than 150 countries and operations in 49 states that employ over 156,000 Americans.
5: And a terrific job on the production, editing, storytelling, and scripting by our own Greg Hengler. And what a story you just heard. What Boeing does is, well, he writes a check, $390,000 of his own money, to keep his company alive. And they're selling furniture, doing anything they need to do to get through tough times and get to that next opportunity, which, of course, was the post office bid, which transformed the company. And thus was founded Boeing Air Transport, which would become United Airlines. And my goodness, that rule that mail comes first, but the passengers are the profit. Well, that was the ruling formula that made Boeing Boeing. And then came the politicians. The Great Depression came. Somebody had to be blamed. And so Boeing was that man. Boeing would go on to sell the interest in his firm, resign as chairman, and sell all the stock. But he would advise Boeing during World War II and during their rollout of their 707, the world's first commercial passenger jet. The story of William Boeing, in the end, the story of modern aviation, here on Our American Stories.
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5: This is Our American Stories, and now it's time for the McClellan Files, where we go deep inside the life of, well, Bob McClellan. Bob walks us through right now the lessons he learned and passed on to his kids over the years by simply walking through the Golden Gate National Cemetery.
7: The Golden Gate National Cemetery lies 12 miles south of San Francisco and is home for 137,000 graves. Congress authorized construction of the facility in 1937 with the first interments in 1941. The cemetery was officially dedicated on Memorial Day, May 30, 1942. The California Attorney General Earl Warren, who later became the Chief Justice of the United States and the leader of the legal battle for integration, was the keynote speaker. It's a place I know real well. I grew up on the hill above the cemetery and probably passed by it every day. My friends and myself often walked through it on our way into town. At night, we would even jump the fence to see who was a real scaredy cat wandering around the graves. One night, while walking through the cemetery, I stepped on the soft grass of a new grave, and as my shoes sank in the freshly dug soil, it felt like some corpse had just reached up and grabbed my ankle and was trying to pull me down. Boy, which sent me running through the graveyard as fast as I could go. On Memorial Day, the Boy Scouts and volunteers will place a small American flag in front of each tombstone. After they are done, the grounds would appear to come alive from the motion of the little flags waving in the wind. Over the years, I would take my children to place flags in front of the gravestones and afterwards walk to my father's gravesite. After paying our respects, we descended down the mound to walk through the grounds. Little did I realize that our journey through the grounds would take us down below the surface into the underworld of the dead, and from them be given a revelation of the future. Memorial Day is a time to remember the past. I have lots of memories about my father, and I share them with my kids when we visit them. But I also take time to point out how much we can learn about what it is to be an American and what this place can tell us about the future of our country. My father is buried on the mound, upon which flies a giant American flag standing guard over the men and women who served it well. The facts of his life are chiseled across the face of the stone, and each one contains a story about him and the world in which he lived. This stone, like his dog tags, gives you the essential facts of Robert Alden McClellan Sr., Master Sergeant, USMC, retired, World War II, Korea, born 10 November 1916, died 26 August 1986. The stone is a factual summary of him, without any life or color. But for a few moments, memory changes all of that. The fact that most defined him were the words World War II, a synonym for the Battle of Guadalcanal. As a Marine, he spent 6 months on that island fighting with malaria without help, supplies, or reinforcements. His date of birth is the 10th of November, which is the same day as the Marine Corps birthday, and for the 21 years he served in the Marines, it was the biggest event in our family. There's a cross on top of the stone, but my father was really not much of a Christianist. He liked sin way too much to give it up for religion. But he did have a great capacity for faith. The object of his faith was the United States Marine Corps. When he was buried, I had them inscribe at the bottom of the stone the Marine Corps motto, Semper Fidelis, which means always faithful. Standing there remembering my father's character reminded me of what it was about him that I loved so much. I pointed out to my children that memories aren't just about sentiment, conjuring up old feelings and images, but teachers of the greatness of the individual lying under the ground and all those around him. In this place, men and women are buried in this cemetery who fought and served this country from the Spanish-American War all the way through Afghanistan in so many places. They must have had a vision of the future for our country to be worth dying for and to protect it from harm. I found it simply inspirational, and the urge to participate in something important welled up in my chest. Walking down from the mound to meander among the graves below, I pointed out a tombstone of a young Marine PFC. I said, see, his birthday's 1948, and his date of death is 1966. His campaign, Vietnam. I told him this Marine likely died in action somewhere in a jungle or a rice paddy in Southeast Asia at age 18. I too was born in 1948, and I remember when I went into the Marines. In spite of so many conflicting and confusing reasons whether or not to go, it just became something I had to do. I felt the failing to do so would always leave me feeling incomplete. My life needed something greater than the pursuit of personal gratification. I was only 17 when I enlisted. Finally, I think I did so to prove something to myself. But why did this Marine go? He must have believed by going that he would help make the world a safer and freer place. Maybe it gave him a sense of purpose or pride. It certainly did me. What did he believe about his future that made him volunteer? Well, I don't know, but I guess at 18 he probably believed he would live forever. Sadly, though, he didn't. He was so young and so brave when he died. We visited some headstones which had a powdered blue flag in front of it, indicating that this person was a recipient of the Medal of Honor. The cemetery has 17 buried on its grounds. Standing before the gravestone, I would read from the brochure about the risk and sacrifice for others these recipients had taken. Reading this harrowing story about acting up with any regard for his personal safety gave me goosebumps. Many of the more famous military are buried here. Admiral Nimitz, for example, who was commander of all naval and marine forces in the Central Pacific, has the largest tombstone in the cemetery. But there are those too who are less famous or virtually unknown buried on these grounds. I took my boys over to a group of graves that contained the blasted and burnt remains of the dead from the Port Chicago explosion. The efforts of these African Americans contributed to the victory over Japan, but their deaths ignited great changes in America and furthered the cause of civil rights. Those great supply ships of Nimitz needed fuel and munitions to feed the ever-moving forces across the Pacific. Planes without bombs and Marines without bullets won't win a war. It was the supply ships that would make that possible. They would come up to the North Bay to fill up on fuel from the Shell refinery in Martinez and subsequently be loaded with bombs from the Naval Magazine Center at Port Chicago, just a little further up in the bay. Loading those dangerous explosives without adequate training and under abusive conditions was a job that was given to African Americans because they were not allowed to fight along with the military due to the segregation policy of the armed forces. On July 17, 1944, while loading bombs on a supply ship loaded with fuel, a fire broke out, causing the ship and all the rail cars with bombs to explode. The explosion was measured at Berkeley at 3.5 on the Richter scale, and the blast climbed to 12,000 feet, killing 320 and wounding 390 men, mostly all of whom were African American. After the explosion, 50 men refused to load ships and were convicted of mutiny. The outcry of the public was so great that they were given a retrial and found not guilty. The impact of this horrific disaster, coupled with the injustice of the trial, pushed the Navy into integrating its forces in 1945. Within a few years, all branches of the military discontinued segregation, which opened the door for someone like Colin Powell to become the first African-American general, to be the chairman of the Joint Chiefs of Staff, and eventually the Secretary of State. The unidentified remains of those men lie buried here under the name Unknown. There is no birth date or rank, just a cross, date of death, and branch of service. They lie here simply anonymous, having no identity at all. With so many stories, irony is everywhere. One is to learn that there are Japanese American soldiers from World War II buried in these graves, right across the street from the Tanforan racetrack, where during the war, those with Japanese ancestry were imprisoned in the stables as the enemy. Eventually, they were offered an opportunity to join an all-Japanese regiment to fight the Germans in Europe. Despite the expropriation of their freedom and property, these Japanese American soldiers went on to become the most decorated unit in United States history. Wow, I asked, what drove these guys? Well, it's evident they saw themselves as Americans protecting this country for the future. We walk back up to the top of the mound to stand under the unfurled flag on the spot where a Navy bugler dressed in his whites blew taps at my father's funeral. Reflecting over our walk as we ascended, I felt imbued by the knowledge of the history buried here and realized this place is not just about the past, but of the future. Memorials not only bring the past back, but they provide a foundation upon which to stand to prepare for what is ahead. Standing under the flag, I looked over the thousands of graves to the future with the knowledge of who was here and what happened to them. This knowledge gives me a hopeful vision in the face of the challenging and uncertain future ahead. And it deeply ingrains in myself and my children an understanding of what it means to be an American.
8: This is Our American Stories. Bob McClellan, his story, his father's story, so many soldiers' stories.
9: If you've been impacted by the devastating effects of a tornado, the last thing you need is to be taken advantage of. Contractors who show up following a disaster may be individuals looking to make a quick buck off your situation. They'll promise to help you recover as long as you sign their contract. Then they may collect payment and disappear without a trace. Don't fall victim to these schemes.
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11: Good morning. I'm Steve Knopfsinger, and I'll be with you here for a little while here in the morning hours, and then Rod Keene will be taking over as a head to the American Royal in Kansas City. Coming up next is This Day in History.

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1: On this day in history, August 18th, 1918, in the first sustained American offensive of World War I, an Allied force, including a full brigade of nearly 4,000 United States soldiers, captured the village of Cantigny on the Somme River in France from their German enemy. Though the United States formally entered World War I on the side of the Allies in April 1917, they were not fully prepared to send significant numbers of troops into battle until a full year had passed. By May 1918, however, large numbers of American soldiers had arrived in France just in time to face the onslaught of the Great German Spring Offensive. On May 28th, a day after their French allies suffered a blistering defeat on the Aisne River, a two-hour artillery barrage preceded the attack on Cantigny, located further north on the Western Front. The French army provided air cover, artillery, heavy tanks, and, in an especially effective tactic, teams of flamethrowers to aid the U.S. advance through the German-held village, which was quickly overrun. The Americans took 100 German prisoners by the end of that day. The commander-in-chief of the American Expeditionary Force, General John J. Pershing, gave the order that no inch of Cantigny was to be surrendered. Over the next 72 hours, the Americans endured 7 German counterattacks, maintaining control of the village, despite high casualties, with 200 soldiers killed and another 200 incapacitated by German gas attacks. By the time the relief finally came, total U.S. casualties at Cantigny had reached over 1,000, and the soldiers were exhausted from the strain of continual shelling. As their commander, Colonel Hanson E. Ely, remembered, they could only stagger back, hollow-eyed with sunken cheeks. If one stopped for a moment, he would fall asleep. At the first major U.S. victory, the capture of Cantigny had threefold impact on the war effort in the spring of 1918. First, it deprived the Germans of an important observation point for their troops on the Western Front. It also lent weight to Pershing's argument that an independent U.S. command should be maintained apart from the joint Allied command. Finally, it provided a warning to Germans that the Americans, although recently arrived and relatively new to the battlefield, were not a force to be taken lightly. And that's been your day in history for today. Coming up next is the weather forecast and town hall news. And shortly, we'll have yesterday's market recap with Rod Keene.
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3: Here's a look at your ag forecast. This is meteorologist Paul Trombley. Some of the bouts of prolonged heat and dry conditions certainly took their toll on some of the spring-sown crops. And one of the states that certainly had some negative impact with the heat and dry conditions was the state of North Dakota. As of last week, stats were showing that 40% of North Dakota's corn crop was either poor or very poor condition. So certainly some of the triple-digit heat and highs in the 90s with extended periods of dry weather stressing some of that crop and likely resulting in lower yields once we get to harvest time. And not only for the corn crop, but other spring-sown crops likely seeing some concern for the yields being minimized at least a bit, depending on how things go here for the rest of the growing season. We have seen some uptick in the condition ratings going down for states such as Kansas. Latest indications from last week showed that 23% of Kansas's corn crop poor to very poor. So with the extended bouts of 100-degree heat and some dry conditions more prevalent in some areas than others, helping to hamper some of the corn crop conditions. Colorado also seen some major issues with corn crop, with a drought and the heat. In fact, one of the hottest summers on record for the state of Colorado already. And looking at the stats from last week, showing that only about 53% of the corn crop was in fair to good condition, the rest of it poor or very poor. As we continue further through this week, we are going to still see some opportunities for scattered to isolated showers and storms as a cold front builds south across into Kansas and stalls out. And this slowing and eventually stalling cold front will continue to separate 100-degree temperatures from highs in the 70s and 80s further north of the front as the week progresses. So we are going to see that type of disparity from north to south of the front as we yet again see most of Kansas, except for the northern tier of the state, in upper 90s to 100s headed in to the day today. And that'll be contrasted by highs in the 80s to around 90 in southern Nebraska. And still seeing temperatures across Kansas starting to go down a bit. The 100-degree temperatures confined to the southern tier counties by tomorrow, as well as all of Oklahoma, which will continue to deal with highs well in the 90s around 100 the entirety of the week. But that relief with the cold front heading a bit further south through Kansas as we head through Thursday. I'm meteorologist Paul Trombley.
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5: Breaking news this hour from Town Hall. I'm Rich Thomason. Cleanup is underway across parts of the country battered by days of deadly and destructive storms. Seven deaths in Indiana, one in West Virginia. Forecasters warn that more severe weather is not out of the question. Hawaii starting down the long road to recovery following a powerful tropical storm.
6: Lala never made landfall, but even as it weakened from a hurricane to a tropical storm, it lashed Hawaii with intense rainfall and flash flooding from Honolulu to the Big Island, where communities in the southern end were cut off from communication and roads blocked by debris. Officials announced one fatality, a 90-year-old woman found dead in Na'alehu. Hawaiian Electric said more than 100,000 customers were without power as of Monday afternoon, after Lala's winds took down trees, utility poles, and transmission towers. I'm Ben Thomas.
5: South Korean President Lee Jae-myung says a solid alliance with the United States underpins national security. His remarks follow President Trump's order to substantially reduce military exercises with South Korea. Although the 60-day window for talks with Iran over the Strait of Hormuz has now closed, President Trump insists that nothing is set in stone.
7: According to Fox News, Trump claimed that the 60-day deadline was irrelevant because there was no timeline and that the U.S. has a back channel for talks with the Islamic Revolutionary Guard.
5: That's correspondent Luke Garrett. The United Nations reports nearly 17,000 Ukrainian civilian deaths since Russia invaded in early 2022. No word on how many Russians have been killed, but there are civilian casualties on that side as well. The death toll continues to rise daily as the two sides wage war, trading missile and drone strikes. The Dow futures up 9 points, NASDAQ futures down 345. More on these stories at townhall.com.
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5: Brazil's president is applauding the discovery of oil near the country's Amazon coast.
10: President Lula is seeking re-election in October, and he's often keen to portray himself as a protector of the environment. That image jars with the sight of him dressed in orange overalls, brandishing a vial of oil, and declaring, "It smells so good." Mr. Lula was celebrating the discovery of new reserves by the state energy firm near the mouth of the Amazon River. He wants Brazil to phase out fossil fuels, but insists it still needs oil revenues to fund the transition to clean energy. More exploration is needed to establish just how much oil is buried deep beneath the sea and how much money Brazil could earn.
5: The BBC's Rory Gallimore. Belgium is battling one of its largest wildfires despite cooler weather and some rain. The blaze is moving near Germany and has burned about 12 square miles. Firefighters from several countries are assisting, but some areas remain inaccessible. News and analysis, townhall.com. The House Ethics Committee is investigating a sitting Democratic lawmaker over allegations of sexual misconduct.
11: The investigation into California Democrat Jimmy Gomez comes as the House is poised to consider ethics overhaul legislation as soon as next month that would, among other things, ban lawmakers from having sexual relationships with all congressional aides. The New York Post previously reported that Gomez had an intimate encounter with a House staffer. In a statement Monday, Gomez acknowledged cheating on his wife in years past, but maintained that his extramarital affairs were, quote, consensual in nature and haven't violated the law or House ethics rules. Bernie Bennett, Washington.
5: As primary season nears its end, attention turns to key states like Florida, Wyoming, California, and Alaska. Today's primaries highlight Republican-led redistricting and battles between Democratic establishment candidates and progressive scandal-plagued candidates and incumbents at risk. Add to the drama. More on these stories at townhall.com.
12: Craig County producers know that AM 550 is where they can find the latest in ag information. Proud to be a part of such northeastern Oklahoma communities as Centralia, Welch, and Vinita. We're KFRM, the voice of the plains.
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14: What brio really is manageable energy. 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
15: Rod Keene with a look at your market recap for Monday, August the 17th. In the corn for September, up 6, 465. December, up 6 and a quarter, 489.5, and the March up 6.25, 505.25. Kansas City wheat for September up 4.5, 758.75. December up 4, 771.75. March up 4.25, 783. Chicago wheat for September steady at 674.75. December down a quarter, 689.25. The March is unchanged at 705.25. Soybeans for September up 23.25, 1201. November up 23.5, 1216. And in the January up 23.25, 1231. Soybean meal for September up 190, 312.10. The October up 220 at $314. The December up 240, 318.70. Soybean oil for September up 200, 71.44. The October up 202, 71.21. December up 185 at 70.82. In the live cattle for August, up 92, 224.55. October, down 10, 218.77. December, up 2, 218.40. Feeder cattle for August, down 85, 339.97. September, down 160, 332.95. And the October, down 7, 325.35. In the lean hogs for October, down 2, 81.72. December, up 5, 72.52. And the February, unchanged at 75.77. And that's been a look at your market recap for Monday, August 17th.
1: Coming up next, we'll have Chronicles of the Old West and Livestock Lines, Farm to Fork and Point of Law, followed with some morning regional news.
17: This is Dakota Livesay chronicling another true story taken from the 1800s, a time known to all as the Old West. In the Old West, men didn't serve long as lawmen. They were either fired by the mayor or fired upon by the outlaws. Both happened to the subject of today's story.

0: When Ed Crawford came to Ellsworth, Kansas in 1873, he served off and on as an Ellsworth policeman. The sheriff was Chauncey Whitney. On August 15, brothers Ben and Billy Thompson were in town. Both were known as hard cases, but Billy was also crazy. Although Sheriff Whitney was a friend of the Thompsons, Billy got mad at him and shot and killed him. Obviously, Billy bugged out of town. The incident so infuriated the mayor that he fired the entire police force. Since at that time Ed Crawford wasn't on the force, the mayor hired him as a replacement. Because the Thompsons were Texans, and Texans were known troublemakers, there were hard feelings against Texans. Townspeople even talked about forming a vigilante group. One of the people on the vigilante's list was Cad Pierce. On August 20, 1873, Ed Crawford and some other men were in front of the general store when Cad Pierce and some other Texans came by and started bad-mouthing Crawford. Before long, Crawford and Pierce were facing it off. Crawford ended up killing Pierce. The mayor didn't like what happened, so he fired Crawford. Under threats from the Texans, Crawford left town. 3 months later, Crawford returned a different man. Drinking heavily, he fired into a room that contained Cad Pierce's brother-in-law. Wounded in the hand, the brother-in-law emptied his pistol, hitting Crawford 4 times. But that wasn't enough. Other Texans joined in, and Crawford ended up with 18 slugs in his body. Now, that's really getting fired. You've just heard another story from Old West Radio. I'm Dakota Livesay.
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2: This is Steve Knopfsinger with Livestock Lines, and today I'm talking with Crystal Cowan. She is a wild horse and burro specialist at the Bureau of Land Management. Today she's going to talk about the upcoming wild horse and burro adoption days coming up August 21st to 22nd in Girard, Kansas. Crystal, I understand you've got an upcoming wild horse and burro adoption and sale event August 21st to 22nd?
3: Yes, we'll be in Girard, Kansas, August 21st and 22nd at the Crawford County Fairgrounds.
2: For our listening audience, can you tell more about the dates and also about the animals?
3: So we'll begin on Friday, August 21st at 8 a.m. We open at 8 a.m. and folks can come and look at the animals and see what they think. We'll have a good selection of untrained animals, mares, geldings, yearling horses, and burros. And then we start at 10 a.m. with a competitive bid. So if two people want the same animal, they can just simply bid against each other and make it fair. After the competitive bid, it's first come, first served until 6 p.m. on Friday, and again on Saturday from 8 a.m. to noon. We do have an application for folks to fill out if they want to adopt. We want to make sure they have a good, sturdy corral to put these animals in as they are untrained. For an adult horse, it needs to be 6 foot tall, with access to shelter and food and water, and a minimum of 400 square feet, which is not very big. It's usually a 20 by 20. And then once the animal is gentled, the adopter can then put the animal wherever they feel comfortable. But until it's gentled, it needs to be in that smaller corral, 5 foot tall for yearling and 4.5 foot tall for a burro.
2: Just want to make sure for our listening audience, too, they understand these are animals that did come pretty much straight out of the wild. Is that right?
3: They were gathered on Bureau of Land Management public lands in the west. We've brought them in. They're up to date on all vaccinations and dewormings. They have a negative Coggins to get into Kansas. And they've had health certificates to get into Kansas, as most of the horses are from Nevada. But they are all untrained.
2: Just curious, Crystal, what are most folks using burros for?
3: Most people use the burros for herd protection, to protect their livestock, cattle, sheep, or goats, and just protect from coyotes or the neighbor dogs, either way. So that's usually what a burro is for, unless it's for like a companion animal for anyone or for an older horse.
2: If folks would like more information about this event, where can they find that at?
3: Yeah, we have some photos on our Facebook page, BLM Wild Horse and Burro Program on Facebook. Folks can also visit our website at blm.gov/WHB for some more information about this event in Girard or any upcoming events.
2: Thank you, Crystal, for sharing that with us today. This is Steve Knopfsinger with Livestock Lines. Have a good one.
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5: 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I was poking around recently for show ideas for Farm to Fork when I ran across a podcast called Wheat's on Your Mind. It's produced by the Kansas Wheat Commission and Kansas Association of Wheat Growers. A recent episode featured ag historian Doug Hurt, who I remember having on my show on occasion about 30 years ago. Hurt shared how agriculture was a big part of American history from the beginning.
7: American agriculture is just fundamental. It's driven the American economy since the early colonial period. It's responsible for American expansion. It's responsible for industrialization and urbanization, without which none of these developments would have occurred. Certainly, American agriculture has played a significant role in American foreign policy in the past and diplomacy.
5: Hurt says agriculture has been a key component of the country's history.
7: When you think of American agriculture overall, you really can't understand the history of American development, which is to say American history in general, without having, I think, a very good understanding of the significance and the interrelationships of agriculture to everyday American life.
5: I'll have Doug Hurt back in tomorrow's show to discuss how American agriculture evolved. That's Farm to Fork. I'm Darrell Anderson.
8: What's one of the most important back-to-school routines? Here's a hint. It doesn't involve shopping. Some end-of-summer transition advice today from the Old Farmer's Almanac. With more practical tips and useful advice, this is the Old Farmer's Almanac Radio Report for Tuesday, August 18th, the 230th day of the year. Actors Martin Mull and Patrick Swayze were both born on this day, and Ringo Starr became the Beatles' drummer on this day in 1962. If you have school-age kids or grandkids, you're busy stocking up on pencils, notebooks, and other supplies. But one of the most important things a child needs to make a successful back-to-school adjustment can't be bought in the store. It's a good sleep routine. The final days of summer are the time to gradually make the transition to earlier bedtimes. Start by waking your late sleeper up a little bit earlier each day. By the time school starts, they'll be up and at 'em, rested and ready when the school bell rings. That is the Old Farmer's Almanac Radio Report. Learn more and find our advice of the day at almanac.com.
9: If you find an abandoned derelict in state territorial waters, do you have a right to salvage it? The court caught that problem in the case of the deteriorating derelict. I'm Curtis Howard with today's Point of Law. Grover Gett had been a fisherman since he was 4 years old. Now he was in his 60s and as enthusiastic as ever. He and his brother Bill ran a tackle and bait shop on the city pier. Fishermen came there from all over the state because of the fine fishing to be had. Ocean Park had a unique attraction, a sunken old World War I cruiser. The iron hulk was a haven for tiny marine life. This, in turn, brought bigger fish, and these brought fishermen, with whom the Gett brothers did a profitable business. Then one day a sinister threat appeared. The Ocean Exploration Group arrived in town. They sent divers down to investigate the old cruiser. The divers reported that the cruiser could be raised with the new equipment they had. Grover and Bill went to see the Ocean Exploration boss. Grover said, "We don't believe you have a legal right to move that wreck, and besides, if you do, it'll ruin some great fishing. Not to mention the end of our business." The Ocean Exploration man said, "I'm sorry about that, but that metal is worth a lot of money, and we intend to raise that wreck." Grover and his brother took their case to court. The explorer's attorney told the court, "My clients have a letter from the Navy Department stating that they abandoned the cruiser years ago and have no further interest in it. Therefore, it belongs to anyone who can bring it up." The Gett brothers' attorney responded, "This wreck is about a mile offshore, so it is within the territorial waters of this state. Now, under the law, derelicts like this ship belong to the state, unless claimed by the owner within a year. This particular ship was not so claimed, and, in fact, its original owners have abandoned it. Therefore, it belongs to the people of the state, who intend to keep it as a fishing area." Should the fishing area be saved? If you find an abandoned derelict in state waters, do you have a right to salvage it? Not unless the state will grant you that right, said the Florida Supreme Court. And here, it did not. Under ancient English law, a sunken ship was a derelict. If the true owner didn't claim it, the Crown did. This rule was adopted into our own law and is in effect today. The state rules that the salvage operators must stop and leave the area undisturbed for fishermen. It's a point of law.
10: 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We're glad to be a part of great communities like St. Francis, Wheeler, and Bird City. 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
12: It's Trish Swoboda with KFRM, and it's time to take a look at your regional news today in your regional journal entry. In Oklahoma news, a series of wildfires has burned more than 3,300 acres in northwest Oklahoma, with the Burnt Canyon Fire among the largest blazes in the area. Oklahoma Forestry Services reported that more than 3,300 acres had burned by Sunday in the Burnt Canyon Fire northeast of Moreland.
13: It's drying out so fast here because we're in, you know, a drought that it takes seconds for it to ignite and for it to become a major problem.
12: The fires come as Oklahoma continues to experience hot, dry, and windy conditions that can increase the risk of wildfire spread. Fire crews have been working to contain the flames and protect nearby areas as conditions change.
13: These are individuals give all of their time to either, you know, their families and any spare time that they can give to the communities.
12: Officials are monitoring the fire activity and mapping burned areas to track the extent of the damage. Residents in affected areas are encouraged to stay alert to changing conditions and follow instructions from local emergency officials. The fires highlight the increased wildfire danger across Oklahoma during periods of extreme heat, dry vegetation, and strong winds. Oklahoma voters will decide August 25th whether to change the state constitution to require proof of identity for every method of voting. State Question 846 would require voters to provide identification whether they vote in person, by mail, or through another method. It would also give the legislature authority to create laws outlining which forms of identification would be accepted. Oklahoma already requires voters to show identification when voting in person. Supporters of the proposal say adding the requirement to the Constitution would help protect election security and prevent future lawmakers from removing voter ID requirements. Opponents argue the change is unnecessary because Oklahoma elections are already secure. They also are concerned the measure could give future legislatures more control over election rules and lead to stricter identification requirements that could make voting more difficult for some people. Early voting for the August 25th election will be held August 20th through August 22nd. In Nebraska news, Nebraska is one of 10 jurisdictions nationwide selected to receive a federal grant to test predictive analytics in child welfare. The three-year grant will help the Nebraska Department of Health and Human Services develop a statewide system called Right Home, Right Time, On Track. The program will use data to help children welfare workers identify risks earlier and connect families with services before problems become more serious. The system is designed to help prevent unnecessary foster care placements, improve decisions about child placement and reunification, and help children reach permanent homes sooner. Nebraska plans to build and operate the system within DHHS instead of relying on an outside company. Officials say this will help the agency develop its own skills while keeping the system transparent and accountable. The project will combine information from different sources to identify patterns that may help workers prioritize cases and use resources more effectively. DHHS will also create rules for the responsible use of predictive analytics, train employees, and study the program's results. Officials hope the system will continue after the federal grant ends and improve how data is used to support Nebraska children and families. In Kansas news, in this month's primary, nearly two-thirds of Kansas voters rejected a measure that would have made state Supreme Court justices an elected rather than appointed position. Republicans promoted the change heavily because the Kansas Supreme Court has repeatedly protected abortion rights in recent years. And Missouri voters rejected two Republican-backed constitutional amendments by even bigger margins, more than 80%. David Kimball is a political science professor at the University of Missouri, St. Louis. He says the outcome of these measures doesn't necessarily mean the two states are no longer red.
14: If anything, I take away in both states that the voters don't appreciate politicians trying to seriously upend the rules of democracy that we currently have and that we've had in place for many years.
12: In November, Kansans will decide whether to amend the state constitution to ban non-citizens from voting. Manufactured housing is plentiful and affordable, but often the communities don't have access to storm shelters. A Kansas State University assistant professor is looking at how 3D printed concrete can offer protection. Roger Normer with the Kansas News Service has more.
15: 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The bricks are reinforced against flying debris through their coiled structure. Bricks are printed off-site using a process similar to a desktop 3D printer, but larger. This can potentially save building time and money. This process also has

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1: Learning throughout your lifetime can help ward off dementia. It can improve your overall health. New knowledge provides more opportunities to learn new things. That's rather how your brain is wired. Learning can also extend your productivity and raise your income. One academic colleague of mine is helping students with dissertations at the age of 86. You wouldn't know it to look at him. You would guess he's maybe 72. Learning is an ongoing process, and it builds upon itself. As your brain develops new connections, the ease of learning grows. You may feel that your short-term memory is fading and that you're somehow becoming dull. That's not true. Although it may take a second longer to retrieve information, the knowledge remains and can expand for the entire lifetime. Your brain's hard drive does not have limits, and neither do you.
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6: This is Steve Knopfsinger, and it's time for a look at your weather forecast here on KFRM. For Nebraska today, it'll be partly sunny with a chance of showers and storms. Highs will be in the upper 80s to low 90s with east to northeast winds at 5 to 10 miles per hour. For tonight, it'll be partly to mostly cloudy with a chance for showers and storms. Lows will be in the mid to upper 60s with light easterly winds. For Wednesday, there will be sunny breaks along with a chance for showers and storms. Highs will be in the low to mid 80s with east to southeast winds at 5 to 10 miles per hour. For Wednesday night, there will be a few showers and storms possible, otherwise it'll be cloudy. Lows will be in the low to mid 60s with southeast to south winds at 5 to 10 miles per hour. For Oklahoma today, it'll be partly to mostly sunny with highs in the low 100s. Southwest winds will be at 10 to 20 miles per hour. For tonight, it'll be clear to partly cloudy with lows in the mid-60s to around 70 in the Panhandle and upper 70s to low 80s further east. South to southwest winds will be at 10 to 15 miles per hour. For Wednesday, it'll be sunny and hot. Highs will be in the low 90s in the western portion of the Panhandle, while highs will be in the low 100s elsewhere. Southwest winds will be at 10 to 15 miles per hour, and turn to the northeast in the Panhandle. For Wednesday night, there will be isolated showers and storms possible, otherwise it'll be partly cloudy. Lows will be in the mid to upper 60s in the Panhandle and lower 70s further east. Northeast to east winds will be at 5 to 10 miles per hour. For Kansas today, it'll be sunny to partly cloudy with a slight chance for showers and storms in the north. Highs will be in the low 90s in the far north and upper 90s to low 100s elsewhere. Southwest winds will be at 10 to 20 miles per hour and turn to the east in the far north. For tonight, it'll be partly cloudy with a chance of showers and storms in the north. Lows will be in the mid to upper 60s with southwest winds at 10 to 20 miles per hour in the southeast and northeast winds elsewhere. For Wednesday, there will be a

0: Mix of clouds and sun with a chance of showers and storms. Highs will be in the mid-90s to low 100s in the far south and mid-80s to around 90 elsewhere. Northeast-east winds will be at 10 to 15 miles per hour. For Wednesday night, it'll be variably cloudy with a chance for showers and storms. Lows will be in the low to mid-60s in the northwest and upper 60s to low 70s elsewhere. East to southeast winds will be at 5 to 10 miles per hour. And that's been a look at your weather forecast here on KFRM, the voice of the plains.
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4: 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This is Lonnie Pates with USDA's Market News Service with your local Kansas elevator grain bids for this Monday. For corn at country elevators in Kansas, northwest region 415 to 460, southwest region 435 to 470, in the south at 475, in the west at 425 to 435, central region at 425. Moving on to terminal elevators for corn in Kansas, northwest region at 455, southern region 420 to 470, in the east at 450, central region at 415 to 425. Moving on to sorghum bids at country elevators in Kansas, northwest region at 390 to 410, southwest region 380 to 405, in the south at 398, the west at 365 to 410, and the central region at 371. Terminal elevator bids for sorghum in Kansas, southern region at 365 to 395, in the east at 430, the central region at 405 to 430. Moving on to country elevator bids for soybeans in Kansas, northwest region at 1096, southwest region 1116 to 1156, in the southern region at 1181, and the west at 1066. Moving on to the terminal elevator bids for soybeans in Kansas, northeast region at 1236, southern region at 1157 to 1266, in the east at 1196, central region 1166 to 1186. Moving on to mills and processor bids for soybeans in Kansas, in the southeast region at 1276, the southern region at 1296, and in the east at 1251. Moving on to hard red winter wheat bids at country elevators in Kansas, northwest region and central region at 694, southwest at 689 to 704, southern region at 684, and in the west at 694 to 699. Moving on to terminal elevator bids for hard red winter wheat in Kansas, southern region $7 to 731. In the east at 729, and in the central region at 727 to 729. Moving on to hard white wheat bids at country elevators in Kansas, in the northwest region 694, southwest region 659 to 694, in the west at 684 to 699. terminal elevator bid in the southern region of Kansas for hard weight wheat comes in today at 7:31. This has been Lonnie Pates with USDA's Market News Service in St. Joseph, Missouri. Have a great day, everyone.
5: This is Brady Womack reporting for the Oklahoma Department of Agriculture and the Federal State Market News Services for a closing cash grain market report for Monday, August the 17th. The Denham Godfrey bid is up 4.5 at 868.75. The September Kansas City futures bid is 758.75. The basis for the golf bid is $1.10 over the September Kansas City futures bid. December Kansas City wheat is up 4 at 771.75. State elevators were 4 higher in a range of 669 to 714 per bushel. Those individual elevator bids beginning with the northwestern part of the state was Buffalo at 704, Cherokee 714, Hooker 699, Key 689, Shattuck 684. North central part of Oklahoma, Alva 709, Manchester 704, Curry 714, Ponca City 709. In the southwestern part of the state, El Dorado 684, Frederick 701, Hobart 694, Lawton 704, Temple 714. In the south central, Davis 669. In the western part of the state, Clinton 699, Gary, O'Keen, and Watonga all three at 709, Weatherford 699. In the central part of the state, Banner 709, El Reno 704, Okarchi 709, Stillwater 714. In other markets across the state, the close on Monday, August the 17th, Milo bids and state elevators reported 6 higher in a range of 365 to 405 per bushel. Soybean bids in Oklahoma were quoted 23 higher in a range of 1086 to 1161 per bushel. Corn across the state was quoted 6 higher in a range of 454 to 509 per bushel. At the Chicago Board of Trade, corn futures for September is up 6 at 465. December corn is up 6.25 at 489.5. Soybean futures for September is up 23.25 at 1201. November soybeans is up 23.5 at 1216. For a cotton bid, grade 41, leaf 4, staple 34, cotton, southwestern Oklahoma, average 77.57 per pound. That does conclude our closing cash grain market report. And this is Brady Womack reporting for the Oklahoma Department of Agriculture and the Federal State Market News Services.
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9: Good morning, Rod. Thank you. Looking at the overnight grain trade, we were quietly higher most of the night. Picked up a little strength this morning with corn up 2 to 3, beans up 8 to 10 cents, and Kansas City wheat 2 to 3 higher at the 7:45 pause. Monday's trade did get the week off to a nice start, with corn futures leading the strength early before beans took over, driven mostly by talk of China back in the cash market looking for beans. A big jump in soybean oil was also providing some support, with bean oil stocks coming in much lower than expected on Monday's NOPA crush report. The July bean crush was reported a little lower than expected, but that drop in bean oil stocks was the eye-opener that helped send beans to 20-plus cent gains the remainder of the session. I think we also likely saw some additional support for corn and beans from the early reports from the Pro Farmer Crop Tour going on this week, as their yield samples and pod counts were below year-ago numbers pretty much across the board, both the eastern and western legs. Market will continue to focus on those reports and ultimately the crop size estimates out later this week. Illinois and especially Iowa are going to have to do the heavy lifting, where the talk will start to pick up of national corn and bean yield estimates needing to come down on future USDA reports. The wheat trade was a little more sluggish to start the week, but we were able to finish a few cents higher, as it felt like the market was really kind of forced that way by corn and beans. There were no real fresh headlines out of the Black Sea or anything else to really drive the wheat trade, although we did see our best export inspections number for the new marketing year yesterday morning. I don't think I would call it overly supportive on its own, but at least it's a small improvement. For now, the Russia-Ukraine headlines will continue to dominate the wheat news. Crop conditions out yesterday afternoon did show a one-point decline in the good-to-excellent categories for both corn and beans, with corn now at 60% and beans 61% good-to-excellent. That could have provided a little support overnight, but also not likely a real major driver. Grain futures closes yesterday, September corn 6 higher at 465, while December corn was 6.25 cents higher at 489.5. November soybeans 23.5 cents higher at 1216, while January beans were 23.25 cents higher at 1231. September Kansas City wheat 4.5 higher at 758.75, while new crop July 27 KC wheat was 3 higher at 782.25. Well, coming into the open yesterday, it felt like the cattle complex had a chance to rebound a bit from last week's debacle, and that's exactly what we saw, at least in the early going. However, that rally was quickly met with some pretty aggressive selling that took us from triple-digit gains to triple-digit losses at times. When the dust settled, the front end of the feeder market was lower, while some of the deferreds actually settled higher. The live market was moderately higher on the spot August contract, while everything else finished a bit lower. We did see a notable move in box beef values to start the week, with choice up over $4 on the afternoon report and select up a whopping $13.02. Monday afternoon also brought news that Fort Morgan union workers voted to agree to the labor deal and come back to work, with kills starting September 7th. That puts another player back in the cash cattle market, perhaps as early as this week, which, after last week's mess, could certainly be viewed as supportive. I think most were anticipating the vote passing yesterday, so it will be interesting to see if it provides any fresh support this morning. But we have now at least gained back more packing capacity than we lost last week with the Tyson announcement. On the feeder side, all eyes will be on cash, with Oklahoma City called 5 to 15 lower yesterday. Keep in mind their sell last week was before most of the come apart in futures, so nothing too surprising there yesterday. I do think we will start to see the feeder market pay a little more attention to what corn is doing, with futures 30 plus cents higher than year ago levels, and basis in feedlot country significantly stronger than a year ago. One last note with regard to cash fed cattle trade. We got word yesterday afternoon that Kansas has reached the point where there is not enough negotiated trade to meet reporting requirements for the USDA, which has some far-reaching implications for many reasons, including pricing formula cattle, contributing to the five-area weighted average, and several others. Texas had already reached this point, and now Kansas is there as well. It will be interesting to see the industry adjust moving forward, but certainly a major change. Monday's cattle futures closes. August feeders 85 cents lower at $339.97. September feeders were $1.60 lower at $332.95. November feeders, however, 40 cents higher at the close at $317.82. August live cattle 92 higher at $224.55. October live cattle were a dime lower at $218.77. For this morning's open, I'd still like to call live and feeder cattle a little better, although there is probably a good chance any rallies are met with additional selling pressure. That seems to be the case more often than not in the current environment. A quick look at the outside markets this morning has crude oil 50 to 60 cents higher, S&P futures down 35 to 40 points, and the U.S. dollar is mixed to a little stronger. For the 8:30 open, I'll call corn futures 2 to 4 higher after making new recent highs overnight. The next target on December corn up at the May high at 506.5. I will call beans 7 to 9 higher and Kansas City wheat maybe 2 to 4 cents higher. Rod, I think that's about all I've got for this morning.
8: All right. Thanks, Tim. 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
8: All right. We'll be checking in with you again tomorrow.
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8: 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The organizations say the goal is to turn information into greater productivity and long-term growth for U.S. sheep industry. Coming up next, we've got the cell ring. We have a good one today. And after that, we'll check in with Ross Jansen with a look at your weather. That's right here on the Voice of the Plains, KFRM.
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13: Thank you and good morning. This is Ryan Falconer with the Winter Livestock Report. We're estimating 800 head for Wednesday, August 19th. You can watch it live on Cattle USA. We invite you to Dodge City for the sale Wednesday. Here's some consignments for this week. 36 black and red heifers, home-raised off-the-grass turbo vac twain, 5 to 700. 32 black heifers, home-raised long-time wean, double vac twain, 7 to 800. 180 black and char heifers, long-time wean, triple vac twain, 875. 36 black and red steers, home-raised off-the-grass triple vac twain, 5 to 700. 30 black and red heifers and bulls that are home-raised coming off a cow. They've had one round of vac twain, 250 to 350. 34 running-age cows, they'd be second and third trimesters. 22 running age cows, they'd be second trimesters as well. I'll be back in the morning and tell you about the upcoming sale. If you have any consignments or questions about the cattle market, like myself or one of the Winter Livestock reps, come take a look at your cattle. Please give us a call here at Winter Livestock in Dodge City, 620-225-4159. Or you can get a hold of myself, 620-393-5439.
14: This is Lane Conkle with the Beaver County Stockyards. For our calf and yearling sale Tuesday, August 18th, we're expecting 3,200 to 3,500 head. We'll have 1,150 to 1,200 head of calves, lots of 3 to 6 weights, 20% weaned. There's 290 head of Quartermaster Creek genetics straight off the cow, one round of shots, real good set of ranch calves. 116 head of ranch calves out of registered Angus bulls, one round of shot straight off the cow. If you're needing some good ranch calves to clean up and turn out, they're here this week. 350 to 400 yearling heifers, mostly 6 to 9 weights. There's one string of 225 head of 7-weight heifers off of grass. These heifers were all purchased right here. The quality on them is really, really good. 17 to 1800 head of yearling steers, a lot of 7 to 1000 weights. There's 229 head of 9 weights off of grass, 117 head of 9 weights off of grass, 344 head of 9 weights, 174 8 to 9 weights off of grass, 200 head of 9 to 1000 pounders off of grass, 207 head of 7 weights off of grass, and 159 head of 8 and 9 weights. There will be some good strings of steers in the offering tomorrow. We'll start at 6 o'clock a.m. It's still hot, so we're going to beat the heat. At the Beaver County Stockyards, we are constantly building new pens and fixing old ones to better accommodate your cattle. If you have legitimate cattle, we want your business. If your cattle market needs, call the Beaver County Stockyards at 580-625-3051. And serving the High Plains since 1931, the Beaver County Stockyards, where a handshake is still a contract.
15: This is Seth Hale with Woodward Livestock Auction bringing the market report for Thursday, August 13th. On Thursday, we sold 697 head compared to 1,149 head last week, bringing the grand total to 1,177 head for the week. A lot of volatility in the futures market over this past week led to the market being just a little bit softer. There was still pretty good demand, especially on nice wean calves and stuff, but kind of a lighter test compared to last week as well. But getting in here on your lighter weight steers, 420-pound steers brought 510. Had some 530-pound steers bring 453. Then had some 590-pound steer calves bring from 370 to 373. Had 27 steers weigh 781 bring 350 and a half. Then had 10 steers weighing 833 bring 336. 47 steers weigh 894 bring 321.50. And then 23 nice black steers weighing 977 bring 306. Heifer market was pretty good as well. Had some 370-pound heifers bring from 427 to 470. 520-pound heifers brought from 350 to 365. 665-pound heifers brought from 306 to 3.25. Had 14 heifers weigh 755 bring 321. And then 11 heifers weigh 906 bring 282. All in all, I thought the market was really resilient, all things considered. A huge thank you to all of our phenomenal customers, buyers, and staff for continuing to support us and, you know, working with us so well through all this heat. I hope everyone has a great weekend. If there's anything we can ever do for you, we sure would love the opportunity to earn and keep your business in whatever way that may be. Please feel free to give me a call anytime. Seth Hale, 940-256-0741. That's Seth Hale, 940-256-0741. Hey, thank y'all, and y'all have a great weekend.
16: 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Walking X, 40 red and 40 black Angus, 3 and 4 year old fall bred cows. 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Mike Henry with 25 second calf, fancy red Angus cows. They're going to be home raised, and 45 red Angus 5 to 7 year olds, all originating from Jansen Red Angus herd. Zimmerman and Everett, about 70 good pairs. 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
17: 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And Prairie Land Partners will sell a John Deere 9510 RT track tractor and a John Deere 4940 self-propelled sprayer, plus a John Deere 1890 40-foot air drill with a cart and many more items. 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
3: Lepke Realty and Auction will hold a land auction of 159 acres of Marion County, Kansas land on Friday, August 21st at 10 a.m. This auction will be held at the Hillsboro Scout House in Hillsboro, Kansas, selling 146 FSA acres cultivated cropland. 5 acres is CRP native grass. The balance is 7 acres of waterway. Cropland is all planted to fall crops. Possession of the cropland will be given following the harvest of the fall crops by the seller's tenant. Seller will retain the 2026 rent income. This is a nice tract of nearly all cultivated cropland to add to your farming portfolio. The farm is just a mile from Sunflower Road and only 5 miles from the Marion Elevator. 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
19: Good morning, ladies and gentlemen. Brandon Hamel, Heartland Regional. Folks, 9 o'clock on about 150 to 200 white cows, bulls, and heiferettes. Got at least a potload or so coming from a guy or two. So we'll have a nice run of them web cows. We'll have a few odd tickets. Folks, we're going to show you 13 of these young fall-bred cows. They'll start calving here in September. There's about a dozen of them. Be really nice. Be mostly young cows. So we'll sell them to you, 5 or more, however they're sorted up. So if you need a few of them, come in there. About 11 o'clock, we'll be on them good young bred cows. We'll clean up with a few odd tickets, calves and yearlings, and we'll be back here next Tuesday. So planning on September 1, a nice calf special, looking at about 1,000 calves, be pretty nice. And then September 15th will be a special pre-vac calf and yearling sale on September 15th. Put them on your calendar. You got good cattle, folks, to sell. Sure, give me a buzz. My mobile, 785-434-6280.
8: 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We also want to let you know that Harrington Livestock is canceling their Wednesday, August 19th sale.
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20: Temperatures are going to be all over the place the next couple of days, but when it comes to rainfall, most of that's going to remain fairly scattered. Good Tuesday to you. This is meteorologist Ross Jansen here with an update. And I noticed yesterday some early fall harvest going on in south central Kansas, some corn getting picked right now, and we'll have a good day for that today. With hotter weather coming up, temperatures will top 100 degrees, but there is a front laid out across the I-70 corridor. So if you're in far northern Kansas up into southern Nebraska, it won't be quite as hot, but most of central and southern Kansas will be looking at temperatures back above 100 degrees. We do get some thunderstorms later on tonight over northern Kansas, and that's going to help to push the front back to the south. And so we'll all be in for a noticeable cool down tomorrow with the help of a northeast breeze. Wednesday's forecast looks pretty darn nice with highs mostly in the 80s to lower 90s. So a big cool down after we get through today. I wish I had better news on the chances for rain, but sadly, tonight's storms over northern Kansas will remain pretty isolated. And then we may see a few sprinkles or early morning showers on Wednesday, but that's not going to add up to much. And then another chance for some widely scattered storms late Wednesday night. But again, it just doesn't look like the outcome is going to be quite what we need for some soaking rains here in Kansas. So chances for storms, yes, they're mixed in from time to time. But as we've been warning you, it doesn't look like it's going to add up to very much. We will start to warm back up toward the tail end of this week. Most of us will be back to mid-90s by Thursday at the earliest. If not then, Friday certainly looks a little bit warmer across the plain. So northwest Kansas will reach mid to upper 90s today. Watch for a wind shift back to the north. And then a few scattered thunderstorms on the way later tonight. Low temperatures, mid-60s. We'll have another chance for storms coming Wednesday night for northwest Kansas. And we're looking at highs that will be in the 80s tomorrow with northeast winds. We'll go back to low 90s on Thursday with southeast winds less than 20 miles an hour. For southwest Kansas today, we're back above 100 degrees with wind gusts up to about 30 miles an hour from the southwest. Low temperatures tonight, upper 60s. We'll have a northeast breeze tomorrow. It will be 10, if not 15 degrees cooler on Wednesday with a high near 90. But then Thursday starts warming back up with mid-90s and light southeast winds. For central Kansas today, mostly sunny, upper 90s to near 100 degrees. We'll get a chance of a few isolated storms later on tonight with lows around 70. And then low 90s are coming tomorrow. 85 to 90 on the high temperature for Wednesday afternoon. Should be a nice day tomorrow. Northeast winds will be running 10 to 20, and then Thursday we're back to low 90s as the wind switches around to the southeast. Should be pretty light, though, on the winds for Thursday afternoon. We'll have another chance for a few thunderstorms coming up on Friday. This is a weak system that's coming from Nebraska, and if the timing holds up, it would be mid-afternoon and early evening. We'll be
1: focusing our attention on what develops in Nebraska, because that's going to be drifting into north central parts of northwest Kansas. And then the thunderstorms will keep moving to the south and probably die out somewhere in central Kansas by Friday evening. And depending on the timing of these storms, I think high temperatures are mostly going to be in the mid to upper 90s. But if the storms come through a little earlier in the day, that could potentially knock the heat down a bit. But Friday is certainly looking to be a little warmer, as most of southwest and south central Kansas will be back to the upper half of the 90s. As we head into the weekend, it looks like a front's going to be stalled out across the central plains on Saturday. Doesn't look like it's going to generate much in the way of rainfall, but it could be the dividing line between triple digits to the south of the front and low 90s to the north. So that's something to watch on Saturday, but most, if not all of us, will have dry weather and high temperatures that will be near or slightly warmer than average. I do expect southwest and south central Kansas to be right around 100 degrees Saturday afternoon, and we will likely see highs near 100 degrees again on Sunday. If there's any cooler weather at all, it's going to be up in northeast Kansas, and that's also where we'll have a chance for some Sunday storms, is again northeast Kansas. It'll be isolated though. We get into the beginning stages of next week. The upper level high is still very much hanging around the central and southern plains. And so I look for highs to remain close to 100 degrees to start next week. However, it may be short-lived because the front's going to begin to work its way into the region either Monday night or Tuesday of next week, and that will begin to cool us back down with highs returning to the upper 80s and low to mid-90s. So if the hottest part of next week is going to be on Monday, it's probably only for a day or two before we start cooling back down. And watch for some nighttime thunderstorms to return to the area by the middle or second half of next week. Not necessarily an overall wet weather pattern, but it does appear that chances for nighttime storms could begin to creep back into the picture as we approach the middle or the second half of next week. And the upper level highs should begin to collapse pretty quickly here as we get closer to the end of next week and get into early September. Remember, that's the time frame that we've started to talk about potentially having some wetter than average conditions across Kansas, and this upper level high is going to have to start collapsing quickly. And I think we'll start to see that late next week, offering up chances for rain to return as we head into early September. So that's a look at your regional weather here on this Tuesday. This is meteorologist Ross Jansen, and I'll be back again on Wednesday with another update on the chances for rain and what we see happening as we get into early September.
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21: 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He built a shrine, gathered religious objects, and hired a Levite to be his personal priest. 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Later, another tribe stole his idols and his priest, and Micah was left with nothing. 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
23: 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Six teams out of the conference are nationally ranked. The highest ranking comes to Cowley Community College. They are ranked second in the preseason polls in the nation. Last year's national runner-up, Kansas City, Kansas Community College. Blue Devils are ranked number four. Johnson County Community College also checks in the top 10, ninth ranked in the preseason polls. Neosho County is ranked 19th.
2: Those are in the Division II preseason national polls. In Division I, the defending conference champion Barton County Community College has earned a 13th ranking. And Colby Community College, the Trojans are preseason ranked 16th. Nationally ranked KJCCC teams in the top 25 in the Kansas Sports Spotlight.
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0: U.S. crop condition ratings mostly declined over the past week. Hello, I'm Kellen Havikin with the latest agribusiness news on Brownfield. Have you made the switch to Pioneer Brand's E-Series soybeans with yield potential unlike anything you've ever seen? Z-Series sets new industry standards. Plant the one you trust to lead, Pioneer. Last week was another generally mixed week of weather, near ideal in some areas, dry in others, and excessively wet in parts of the region. 60% of U.S. corn is rated good to excellent, down 1%. 61% of soybeans are good to excellent. Corn harvest is underway for South Central Kansas farmer James Moreland.
1: Dry land in this area is somewhere in that, 80 to 100 bushel an acre. And for our area, that's pretty good. Test weights have been acceptable. And just kind of happy after the second half of the summer that we were able to do something like we've had here.
0: He tells Brownfield harvest started about 2 weeks earlier than normal.
1: We had a very, very wet June and then an incredibly dry July, which has kind of pushed harvest ahead here.
0: Southeast Nebraska farmer Jay Hansen says his corn and soybean crops are in great shape heading into the final stretch of the season.
2: Corn looks like we're probably one of our better years, and the soybeans really look good.
0: He tells Brownfield both crops benefited from timely rains, and it appears disease pressure has been minimal.
2: We went ahead and fungicided the corn. I actually ran that two-pass program just to get the timing right, and I don't know if we needed to or not, but we'll have pretty good insurance going into fall. They're talking possibly a wet fall.
0: USDA's chief scientist says farmer input is vital to the department's ongoing data modernization efforts. During a listening session at the Illinois State Fair, Dr. Scott Hutchkins told attendees the goal is to reduce producer burden while improving the department's accuracy.
3: We all depend on reports from many agencies. We've compiled a multi-agency group to really dig in and understand in today's world, how can we modernize what we do?
0: Farmer Doug Koop says the effort should focus on ways to encourage more producer participation in surveys.
4: You go back 10 years ago, 82% of us were filling out the surveys that USDA gave out. The last two or three years, we're sub 30%.
0: The president of the National Cattlemen's Beef Association is concerned following the abrupt closure of a beef processing facility in Illinois. Gene Copenhaver says while this is an exciting time for the beef industry, there are hurdles to overcome.
5: And East Rowell and Western Illinois with the Tyson announcement on Thursday, it's going to not only hurt those feeder producers, it's going to hurt the cow-calf producers, and a lot of my producers in the East, in Virginia, it's going to hurt them too.
0: More news is available at brownfieldagnews.com. I'm Kellen Havikin for Brownfield.
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7: His name is legendary in acting, yet he starred in but three major motion pictures. Phil Ziegler of Fairmount, Indiana, remembers the young man who made this town famous, James Dean.
10: He was born in Marion at the corner of 4th and McClure Streets. It was an apartment house there. It's now gone. And when he was 3 months old, his father and mother and he moved here to Fairmount.
7: In 1936, James Dean's father was transferred to work at the Veterans Hospital in Los Angeles, and the family moved there. But when his mother died of cancer in 1940, his father sent his son back to Fairmount to be raised by his aunt. And that's where James Dean remained until graduating high school in 1949.
10: When he was living on the farm, his aunt Hortense was active in the WCTU at Back Creek Friends Meeting. So she would get Jimmy to give these readings. Well, he was having difficulty with one of them, so he went to Adeline Brookshire. She recognized Jimmy's talent. He needed help with this reading.
7: Dean went on to star in three major motion pictures, East of Eden, Rebel Without a Cause, and Giant. The latter two were released after his death in a car accident on September 30, 1955. The family decided that James Dean, only 24 at the time of his death, should be buried in Fairmount.
10: They let anything and everything out there at that gravesite. Cigarettes, dolls, letters, postcards. It's amazing. And they come here from all over the world. From Europe, Japan. They're cuckoo about him in Japan. They love him over there.
7: Although decades have passed, people continue to identify with James Dean and the spirit of a rebellious youth. And each year, the annual celebration of the life of the movie legend grows larger in his Hoosier hometown. Traveling the countryside in Fairmount, Indiana, I'm Andrew McRae.
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13: 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We got Tyson Lowen here with us this morning. Good morning, Tyson.
14: Good morning. Thank you, Rod. We're seeing some strength across all the grains and livestock come out here, which is good this morning. But the grains had some strength coming out of the overnight session. We've got the corn market opening up 3 cents higher. Soybeans leading us to charge as they did yesterday. We're up 10 cents there. The wheat market in the city is the center up 4 to 6 cents. Chicago wheat's up 1 to 3. A strong open on the livestock side as well, with 5 cents up the over a dollar higher, and feeders 1 to 2 bucks, barely 2.5 there. Lean hogs, one showing some red this morning. We're down anywhere from 7 to 20 cents there. Let's take a look back at yesterday's market and what to expect today. Cattle market started the new week off by opening mildly higher, which follows kind of a ending to last week. I would call that impressive cash feedlot trade breaking $5 plus lower by Friday afternoon, plus the headlines running last week of the plant closure. That's negative action into the futures, which had left some decent sized gaps on the cattle chart. This is the third feeder chart as well. Those gaps didn't last long, though, as cattle at one point were trading 2.5 to 3 bucks higher at their peak. Yes, feeders were over $3 higher at their peak, but things all traded a couple bucks lower during the session, which kept some pretty wide daily ranges alive. At the end of trade, fats finished mildly mixed, and feeders finished on sides of unchanged as well, but stretched a little further down to the down some cocks. Looking closer at the chart, August live cattle looked a little bearish after the relentless sell-off from June to July. Things got a bit intensely part of August, but unfortunately that did not invert very far to recoup much of what was lost. Then came the tail end of light that absolutely shut that recovery effort for the time being. 221.70 support was taken Friday, which made a new recent low at a level that has not been traded since late November 2020. And the next credit support level is at 197.52 for the FATS. Resistance there at 3750, even then made contract high at 250.55. August Cedar is also in the bearish trend on the chart, but the nearby critical support level of 335.95 from the June still holds. Beyond that, although major support does not come into play, 290.92, a long ways down there. Resistance over the top side, though, is at the recent peak, 3457, then 377.40, and then the contract high resistance, 79.45. The national stock or cattle summer weekend August 16th compared to the week prior, and heifers sold 2 to 10 bucks over, with a larger loss towards the end of the week. Supply was light to moderate as the weather heated back up, lit movement of cattle again, and demand was moderate to good as there and discounts are being applied to lighter weight calves without shots or excessive hair that come with the business. Feeder market is under pressure as cattle are left trying to find cattle that can break even with these projected fat cattle prices on the board. And the immediate closure of the Fed cattle packing plant midweek last week got a host headlines and was extremely bearish for the market, and fed cattle were drugged down by the downward trajectory of futures. Looking at yesterday's cattle slaughter, that came in at 97,000 head. That is up 1,000 compared to a year ago, but down 3,000, that's 1 compared to a week ago, down 3,000 compared to a year ago. Choice beef cut out, both had some strength yesterday, just up to 427 at 3957, but select cut out at $13.02 at 364.26. That is quite a stretch there, but I don't believe it's a typo. The CME feeder cattle index was down $4.07 last quarter at 344.43. Yesterday, futures closed this at August 5th, gaining 92 cents on the, but the October lost 10 cents, and December was up 2 cents. Feeder cattle finished down 80 cents. The September harvest 60, and October lost only 7 cents. Hog slaughter yesterday came in at 84,000 head, and that is up 19,000 from a low of 4,000 to a year ago. Pork cutout was down $1.15 at 98.75, and the lean hog index 19 cents at 95.68. Yesterday's hog closes at the October losing 2 cents, while the December lean hog contract finishes higher. Current year in the cattle markets, gaining some more strength. August live cattle $2.02 to 257. October up 235 at 221.12, and December up 237 at 220.77. August up 232 at 340.30. Fed feeders up 337 at 336.07, and October feeder cattle up 55 at 328.90. October lean hogs 45 cents at 81.27, and December hogs down 22 at 72.30. In the grain seed trade, yesterday brought continued positive action for corn, Kansas City wheat, and at least the soybeans, a liter higher, gaining over 20 cents on the day. The post was has kept through nicely on those commodities with continued strength in the corn

phone cut out there. Something to keep in will be the findings of the Pro Farmer Crop Tour, which completed day one of four yesterday. Scouts in Dakota expect lower corn and soybean yields compared to 2025. Ohio is also down a little bit, and Nebraska corn looking good, but probably not record-breaking. The weekly export inspections report for the week ending August 18th. Another great week for corn and a solid round for soybeans and wheat shipments, but not for Milo. Corn inspections were 75.2 million bushels, which has marketing year-to-date ahead of last year by 26%. USDA increased their export number last week with a year-over-year difference of 18% from 2025. Sort of shape there. Soybean inspections came in at 9.9 million bushels, down 18%, with the USDA estimate hitting 17% from last year. Milo inspections of only 30,000 bushels, but marketing year to date, last year's pace by 125%, and USDA dropped 10 million from their most recent estimate, which is up 114% from a year ago. Wheat inspections for 18 million bushels, marketing year to date, last year by 19%, with the U.S. estimate down 15%. Looking at the crop progress report released yesesterday, 97% of corn silting now, which is in line with last year and the expos. 76% is in stage, which is up 6 from last year and the average, and 20% of the crop is dented now, which is up from last year and up 5 from the 5-year average. 4% of the crop is mature, and that is 1 point ahead of a year ago and the average both. Corn conditions declined just slightly, with good excellent down 1 to 60%, and 4% up 1 point to 15%. Looking at the soybeans, 96% of those are blooming now. That is 2 ahead of last year and the 85% now setting pods, and that is up 5 from last year and the average both. Soybean conditions, good to excellent, down 1 point to 61%, with poor to very poor, that means at 10%. Milo is now 73% headed, and it is steady from last year, down 4 from the average pace. 6% is coloring compared to 33 and 34 on the average. 16% of Milo is mature, and that is 2 points behind the average there in condition and large. Again, good to excellent, down 7.28%, and four to very poor was up another 3 points to now 33%, and I'm very good there. Winter wheat harvest, 96% complete, is three from last year, up from the 5-year average, is

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0: For many farm families, it can make sense to recognize additional income to have it taxed at just 10 or 12% rather than saving deductions for years when income could be taxed at 22 or 24%. It also allows you to fully utilize the standard deduction and can make valuable tax credits available that would otherwise be wasted. Several planning tools are available. You can elect out of the installment method on deferred grain contracts, reduce or eliminate bonus depreciation, claim less Section 179 expense, capitalize repair costs instead of deducting them, or simply choose not to make certain tax deferral elections, even deciding not to fund a SEP or deduct

0: IRA can increase taxable income. So don't automatically minimize income. Model the numbers first, watch the self-employment tax and FSA payment limit implications, and remember that many of these elections require only a timely filed return, including extensions. This has been the Agricultural Law and Tax Report. I'm Roger McCowan.
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2: It's Church Swoboda with KFRM, and it's time to take a look at your Kansas News Today in your morning Kansas Journal entry. In this month's primary, nearly two-thirds of Kansas voters rejected a measure that would have made state Supreme Court justices an elected rather than appointed position. Republicans promoted the change heavily because the Kansas Supreme Court has repeatedly protected abortion rights in recent years. And Missouri voters rejected two Republican-backed constitutional amendments by even bigger margins, more than 80%. David Kimball is a political science professor at the University of Missouri, St. Louis. He says the outcome of these measures doesn't necessarily mean the two states are no longer red.
3: If anything, I take away in both states that the voters don't appreciate politicians trying to seriously upend the rules of democracy that we currently have and that we've had in place for many years.
2: In November, Kansans will decide whether to amend the state constitution to ban non-citizens from voting. Manufactured housing is plentiful and affordable, but often the communities don't have access to storm shelters. A Kansas State University assistant professor is looking at how 3D printed concrete can offer protection. Roger Normer with the Kansas News Service has more.
4: Reese Greenlee is designing tornado shelters with an uncommon material, 3D printed bricks. The bricks are reinforced against flying debris through their coiled structure. Bricks are printed off-site using a process similar to a desktop 3D printer, but larger. This can potentially save building time and money. This process also has design flexibility. Bricks can be arranged in many shapes and sizes. Greenlee says the shelters are good for manufactured housing communities because they can also be used for things like community centers.
5: The main kind of interest for us is a storm shelter that doubles as something else and doesn't have to just exist as a bunker its whole life.
4: The 3D bricks are still in the research stage. For the Kansas News Service, I'm Roger Nomer in Wichita.
2: Kansas State University Extension is helping strengthen local food systems across the state by supporting everything from food production to nutrition education. Anthony Reardon, Johnson County Extension Horticulture Small Farms Agent, says the food system works like a network, with every part depending on the others. When one link breaks, the entire system can be affected, making it harder to get food from farms to consumers.
6: I like to kind of compare them to, you know, the cogs of like an antique clock. So picture, say, a cog that is way off on the edge, it breaks. Well, suddenly one piece that was connected to that doesn't work now, right? And then the other ones that are connected to that are not working as efficiently. This is kind of exactly what happens throughout your food system.
2: Extension programs promote sustainable agriculture through research farms, specialty crop production, community and demonstration gardens, composting, soil health, and water conservation projects. The goal is to build resilient food systems that can withstand short-term disruptions while remaining sustainable for the future.
6: Resilient means that it's going to be, in the short term, able to withstand impacts that could affect it. So a good example here would be like when COVID hit and all of the grocery stores all of a sudden had nothing on their shelves. Well, that resiliency would be something you can build up in the short term. Sustainability would then be how we're building it up in the long term so that it can continue to be maintained and operating efficiently.
2: Extension also offers cooking, food preservation, nutrition, and food safety classes to help families make the most of locally grown foods. In some communities, gardening and nutrition programs are combined to teach residents how to grow, prepare, and preserve fresh produce. The university's community food systems team also provides technical assistance, business development, and training to help Kansas food and farm entrepreneurs strengthen local and regional food networks. For more information, visit the K-State Research and Extension website. The U.S. Department of Justice announced it has awarded nearly $290 million to state, local, and tribal governments to help support law enforcement and other criminal justice programs. The funding comes through the Edward Byrne Memorial Justice Assistance Grant Program, one of the largest sources of federal funding for state and local justice agencies. For more than 20 years, the program has helped communities pay for police officers, equipment, technology, training, and other needs. The money also supports prosecutors, courts, correction agencies, and services for crime victims and witnesses. For 2025, the program is placing added focus on several public safety issues. These include fighting violent crime, helping with immigration enforcement, creating safer communities, and protecting houses of worship. Officials say the funding is designed to help communities address their most important public safety needs and improve the ability of law enforcement and criminal justice agencies to protect residents. And that's your news out of Kansas in today's Morning Kansas Journal entry. For more news from the KFRM listening area, visit KFRM.com. For your KFRM news, the voice of the Plains, I'm Trish Swoboda.
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8: This is John Enns for your Ends of the Trail report covering Oklahoma and the surrounding areas. For KFRM, the voice of the Plains. Well, today I'm with the Honorable Governor Kevin Stitt of Oklahoma, and I appreciate you meeting with me today.
9: Oh, thank you so much, John. It's always an honor to be on, talk to all your listeners.
8: Absolutely. So, you know, you're in your last final year of your term limit of two terms and as being governor of Oklahoma, and we appreciate your service. Can you tell us about what's going on here lately?
9: Absolutely. Well, first off, it's just been such an honor to serve my state and the state that my grandparents grew up in. And I grew up in Norman and went to Oklahoma State, started a business here. I've lived the American dream. Oklahoma's been so good to me that I wanted to come serve my state. And it's service. It's supposed to be hard. It's been two terms, 8 years. But I'm so proud of how we're leaving our state. And I'll give you an example. When I first took over, I don't know, it's hard to remember 8 years ago, but if I take everybody back, we were having $1 billion budget deficits. We had no money in savings. We had teacher walkouts. Y'all remember the teacher walkouts happening? And it was just, we weren't winning as a state. Everybody was moving to Dallas for jobs. And now, 8 years later, because Oklahoma's elected a businessman governor, I will turn over to the next governor a $3.7 billion savings account, $3.7 billion. Mm-hmm. At the same time, I cut taxes by $2 billion since I've been governor, got rid of the grocery tax, cut half a point off the income tax, put us on a path to zero. I've given our wonderful teachers a pay raise three times, put more money in public education than any other governor before me. So just amazing things have happened. But more than that, Oklahoma's winning again. And we have more people moving to Oklahoma than ever before. We're top 10 in net migration. And that's just because some of the policies that we have of limited government, lower taxes, this businessman, growth-oriented stuff that we're promoting businesses, being the most business-friendly state. And it's just helping us attract businesses and grow our economy and increase wage growth.
8: Right, exactly. And so you're going out on a tour right now, aren't you?
9: Yeah, that's right. Yeah. So in 2018, I did a 77-county tour and felt like I met all of Oklahoma. And I really wanted to get back out and do that again in my last year. And so just having a blast. I mean, I've been up to the Panhandle. Last week, I was in Altus, Hollis, and Lawton in the southwest part of our state. And I'll be in Elk City on Friday. And I've been to the eastern part of the state. So I think we've got about 45 counties down. And so be looking for us, and we'll be coming to your county soon.
8: Yeah, okay. Yeah, up here in Garfield County, or alfalfa or major or in this area, we look forward to seeing you. Absolutely. So what do you feel like how the session went this year?
9: You know, I think it was one of my best sessions ever. You know, affordability, one of our big wins this year was housing. And so I passed the Build Act that's going to take the burden off some of the municipalities to build infrastructure and push that back to developers if they want to do some big, big developments. Because we need, from a business approach, you need more supply, more lots, more builders building homes. And so we worked on that this year. And then last year, you know, parental choice and education, all those things we've got done over the last 8 years. It's just been a huge, huge accomplishment. But the session went great. I've got a great relationship with the speaker and the pro tem. And Oklahoma really is the place to be right now. We have a $14 billion investment in new companies. And what I remind everybody is that when our economy's growing, guess what? The tax base grows. That helps education, infrastructure, healthcare. Everybody wins when we're growing. When we're growing the state from an economy standpoint. And secondly, the other thing I want to tell Oklahomans, remind them that I'm real proud of, is we will have fewer state employees when I leave office than when I took over 8 years ago. And that's something that people don't realize, but we've been flat budgets. It's very, very important that I have not let government grow from an employee count. Now, we've invested in things, whether it's roads, bridges, education, but I haven't grown the salaries of state employees and the number of employees that we have, and that's really, really important. So then we were able to do $300 million to build a new vet school at Oklahoma State. We did a new hospital at OU. And so some of the great things we've done, because I don't mind investing in things, I just don't want to grow salaries on the government side.
8: Right, exactly right. So something that did happen that we got done the last election was defeating the minimum wage increase. Can you talk to us a little bit about that?
9: Yeah, absolutely. So that was kind of a left-wing group that was pushing to mandate to businesses what they pay, and more importantly, they were asking to automatically increase it every single year. And so that really would have hurt. I mean, California is having some major, major issues right now. People are leaving California in droves because you just can't afford to live there. And the business community is super frustrated. You're having businesses go out of business and move elsewhere because the state is dictating salaries and what they have to pay. Now, I don't want anybody to be stuck in a minimum wage job, but a minimum wage job is an entry-level job, and it's supposed to teach young people and high school kids and about work ethic and showing up on time and yes, sir, and no, sir, and yes, ma'am, and no, ma'am, and working as a team. And you're not supposed to stay entry-level. You're supposed to learn a skill and move up. But if you get involved, have government get involved in every single thing of our lives, they break 20 other things. And that's why it was so important to defeat that measure, and I'm glad they did it.
8: Yeah, exactly right. And I noticed, which I found kind of interesting, was the three counties that passed it in Oklahoma were obviously Oklahoma, Tulsa, and Cleveland counties, the population centers.
9: Absolutely. You got to watch out for those counties. But those are the people that they don't really understand. I mean, it's the phenomenon you're seeing in New York. We have to teach our young people that communism, socialism, government, you know, there's no such thing as equal outcomes. What we want is the American dream. We want equal opportunities. And hey, life is going to be hard, but we want our young people to know that through working hard and an education, we live in the greatest country in the world. And it doesn't matter the circumstances of your birth, whether you're rich or you're poor, you've got to go out and work hard, and you've got to go make something out of yourself. And only in our country do you have the freedoms to do that. And that's because of our free markets and our system, that you can start a business with $1,000 and a computer and grow that and then become governor. And as my job as the National Governors Association chairman, I did a documentary on this American dream, and we're showing this in all the high schools across America now. But we interviewed from immigrants to governors to innovators to pioneers, and it's just amazing the story that they all told about coming to America, or America gave them an opportunity to chase their American dream. And so that's what I love sharing with young people.
8: Yeah, exactly. So we've got an election coming up for governor to fill your position. If there was something that you could tell the new governor, what would that be?
9: Yeah, you know, first off, everybody's got to get out and vote on August 25th. That runoff election's so important. And I would tell the new governor that we've got to keep my policies of limited government, lower taxes. And that's why I'm 100% endorsing Mike Mazie, because Mazie, he has my values, and it's grow Oklahoma, cut taxes. The other guy, you know, what he's been doing is suing companies, suing businesses, and spending. And so his own agency, you got to look at what they're doing. Their own agency has increased 200% since he's been elected and been running his agency. So that's why I think Mazie's the right guy to replace me and continue our policies.
8: Okay, well, very good. Well, I appreciate you meeting with me today, Governor.
9: Absolutely, anytime. And great to talk to all your listeners.
8: Okay, and look forward to seeing you up here.
9: Absolutely, can't wait to get up there.
8: Absolutely, and this has been John Enns for your Ends of the Trail Report for KFRM, the voice of the plains.
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8: It is 9 o'clock here on KFRM, and time to check in with Ag and Investments, Sue Martin. 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
12: Good morning.
13: And cotton's in green, but the crop condition ratings declined both for beans and corn, 1% each, but it was the Pro Farmer Tour that and not so much that their accuracy of predicting yield, but more than anything what they're finding in the fields and the reports. And you know, when we seen the results, or last night of course, first off the corn fields that had flooded, you know, the test weights are light, and so far are thought to be light. And in the meantime, I would have to say that Ohio, they were seeing beans and corn both down in supply. Basically, pod counts down sharply from what they were just a year ago. And then the other thing is, in corn, you know, a lot of tip back, and especially on the South Dakota side, not only a lot of tip back, you know, not uncommon to have 2 inches of tip back and smaller ears per se, but another thing I noticed was the kernels were dented, and I mean dented well. So that means that corn's coming home. It isn't far away, and there's not anything that's going to change that crop. And so we'll see what happens, but we continue to get the concern also with beans. But beans, you catch rain and you get some warm weather, you know, they can add pods. And so they still have potential. August is bean month. We're halfway through the month. So we'll see what happens. But the beans, yeah, the pod count's down well from a year ago. Well, it's going to be interesting because we also have, of course, President Xi coming on September 24th, and we continue to see interest in Chinese buying of corn, of soybeans. And I'm not surprised at that because they said they would buy 25 million metric tons for 26 to 27, 27 to 28, and 28 to 29. And I believe they're doing that. And so anyway, that's putting support under the bean market as well. Now, both crops, beans and corn, are extremely overdone on the interdays that we follow, on the indicators we watch. Beans, for example, stuck at 99% on my floater and my timer. The Trix has turned negative just, and in the meantime, the stochastic is pretty lofty as well, up over 90%, maybe 93, 96%. So it would imply that maybe we'd catch a little pullback here. But this market is still catching buying. We'll see if it's able to hang on as we go through the day. Of course, they're listening to the Pro Farmer Crop Tour, and today they'll be further into Nebraska and also finishing up Indiana and moving into Illinois. I think Illinois is the state that's really going to be important, mainly because they started off with way too much rain, have had some pretty decent rains yet continuing, and shallow-rooted crops and what have you. Now, I'm not so sure they caught the extreme temperatures. And some, I guess, across Chicago, they had temps of 100 degrees plus a few days here this summer. But it's going to be interesting to hear what they see in Illinois. And I think that could be the driving force. But for now, the trend is higher. Our attitude all along has been that we thought November beans would take out the July high. Now, December corn has exceeded the July high here this morning. And, of course, that high was 92 on the December corn, 492. And we've taken that high out. So, you know, we'll see what happens. My take is that beans are going higher and corn higher through August, and higher highs yet to be seen in September. And the question mark will be, will the corn be able to take out the highs that were made on December futures back in May at 506, I think, and a half, 507 area, will they be able to exceed that in September? I would not underestimate that at all, because there is a tendency in a year ending in a six to have your highs, and, of course, for a lead contract, we've already done it, but in a year ending in a six, you tend to have your highs in the last half of the year. For beans, that has happened. And in spades, and in corn, it's working on it. And truthfully, the DEES contract, yes, put its highs in May, but the lead contract was July. And so therefore, that's what was important. And then, of course, when July expired, the September contract. So we'll see. But my take is markets are going higher. China's in need of grain. You know, they've been big buyers of sorghum out of the U.S. and Brazil, and, of course, bought more sorghum than they normally would the past year. And what's interesting, though, the crop ratings on sorghum fell horribly hard. And that's kind of a concern because that means, you know, you've got, what is it, about, well, we fell to 28% on good to excellent. And I think poor to very poor is running around 33% of the crop. So that is a big concern as to that being an alternative crop. Will China be able to keep getting more? I suspect not. And in the meantime, sorghum also interacts back with corn. It's a coarse grain. And so that's a concern. And, of course, cotton dropped big on crop condition ratings, too. The South is enduring awfully high heat. And so the temps in, you know, are historically high for what you would call mid to late August, even in Oklahoma, Kansas, Arkansas, and Missouri, with highs reaching 90s to low 100s. And the Southern Plains, you know, will need to see a shift before they start their winter seeding, which will take place in mid to late September for hopes of having some soil moisture recovery. So we'll see. You know, you were talking about how you've caught some light misty rains here this morning, you know, where you're at in Salina, but and Clay Center. But basically, I would have to say, when we look at the markets here, you know, this crop, I would have to say, you know, down 8% on sorghum, corn down 1% again, and beans down 1% again. And, you know, just Mother Nature's picking away at this crop. So the trade will watch for the tour. I think Iowa will be found to be pretty decent, other than some tip back and the ponded areas, but I think Iowa will be found to be pretty good. And I don't know of too many areas in Iowa that's been dry, like so dry. I would say our area here has probably been the driest, maybe northwest Iowa. But all in all, we've caught some rains when we really needed to have them, and nice rains, just straight down gentle rains, no hail. We've been blessed. There's been a lot of hail this year in parts of Iowa, but we've been blessed, and so far, knock on wood, that we get the crop home in the same fashion. I think on our farm, our farmer's probably going to have the best yields he's ever had, both beans and corn. Now, the cattle market is following through this morning. Yesterday, I thought cattle would open lower and rally. Well, they did the opposite. They rallied, then fell, and then they kind of came back and closed mid-range. This morning, we're up higher, and feeders are trying to lead the way, but it's no what I would call runaway. We're higher. We're 282 higher on November feeders and 290 higher on October's. August feeders, 97, but they'll be going off the board before super long. And, of course, they're running about $4, almost $5 higher than what September is. So, you know, the market's leaned a little positive here, justifiably. And I would have to say that I want to keep an eye on it, because I don't think our low is in. Or let's put it this way. I think we're going to have another concerted effort to check that low. And then we'll see. If that one fails, then we have a low and we'll turn higher. But it is not uncommon to make lower lows on cattle, fat cattle, into September. And, of course, then once we get into September, early October, we'll want to watch and see our cattle, heifers, being held back for breeding purposes. If they are, that market, I would believe, would turn higher and be very strong. But we got to take one step at a time. And with that, Rod, I'm turning this back to you. Wish your listeners and you a very great day.
12: All right. Thank you, Sue. You have a good day.
13: You too. Bye.
14: School buses are on the roads again.
15: The arm on the bus pops out, says stop. Flashing lights in your sights. The arm on the bus pops out, says stop. And sometimes takes your picture.
14: Red flashing lights and the stop.

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2: It is 9:11 here this morning on KFRM, and time to check in on the markets. In the grain, corn for September up a quarter, up a half now at 465 and a half. December up a half at 490, and the March up a half at 505 and three quarters. Kansas City wheat for September up four and a half, 754 and a quarter. December, or I should say down four and a half at 754 and a quarter. December down two and three quarters at 769. March down two and a quarter, 780 and three quarters. And the Chicago wheat for September down four and a half, 670 and a quarter. December down two and a quarter, 686 and three quarters. March down one and a half, 704. In the soybeans for September, up 10, up 9 and 3 quarters now at 12.10 and 3 quarters. November, up 11 and a half, 12.27 and a half. And the January, up 11 and a quarter, 12.42 and a half. In the soybean meal for September, up 180, up 160 now at 3.13.70. October, up 170, 3.15.70. The December up 160, 320.20. Soybean oil for September down 54, 70.90. October down 33, 70.88. December down 37.52. Taking a look at the cotton. Cotton for October up 82, 84.89. December up 55, 86.02. March up 53, 87.81. In the live cattle for August, up 122, 225.77. October up 122, $220. And December up 160 at 219.97. In the feeder cattle for August, up 75, 340.72. September, up 190, 334.85. The October, up 250, 327.85. In the lean hogs for October, down 62, 81.10. December, down 60, 71.92. And the February, down 50. Down 62 now at 75.17. And that's been a look at your markets here on KFRM.
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6: And now the Daily News Drop. Wall Street started the week in the red. Monday's markets were down, with the Dow losing the most at a minus 272. S&P 500 lost 41, and the NASDAQ fell 84. Higher oil prices and rising bond yields weighing on stocks. SanDisk was a standout winner, jumping nearly 9%, as AI demand and optimism about the memory chip business fueled another rally. On the downside, L3Harris sank 4.6% after the defense contractor abruptly replaced CEO Christopher Kubasik following a conduct investigation. Nike investors are getting kicked where it hurts. Shares of Nike sank another 4% on Monday, closing around $39. That is their lowest level in roughly 12 years. The stock has now plunged about 78% from its 2021 record high. Nike is struggling with weak sales momentum, particularly in China and its direct-to-consumer business, while newer competitors continue grabbing attention. Adding pressure Monday were concerns about the outlook for the athletic footwear sector. Nike was one of the biggest drags on the Dow Monday. And today I'll be watching Home Depot earnings for a fresh read on the American consumer. Treasury yields were on the move to start the week. Long-term yields jumped in trading, with the 30-year Treasury hitting its highest level in 20 years. Wall Street anticipates the release of the Federal Reserve minutes tomorrow. A Reuters poll finds most economists now expect rates to remain unchanged through the end of the year. Do you remember the BlackBerry? Well, it's making a comeback. A decade after selling its last phone, the company is now a software provider and just had its first positive quarter, making operating systems for cars, robots, and defense contractors. BlackBerry shares are up 150% over the past year. Cookouts make summer the peak beef season, but not this year. After almost 2 years of rising beef prices, sales have fallen 0.3%, and they are expected to continue to fall through the end of this year. A burger sounds good for lunch, but more than half of Americans say they never step outside during a typical day at the office. A new Talkers survey for Wild Planet found many skip lunch to eat at their desks. The study found most workers believe a real lunch break is important and would rather eat outside if they had a chance. Here's hoping you have a sunny day and a great lunch. Young startup founders are treating sleep like another business metric. Business Insider tracked and found different approaches. 19-year-old Traverse founder Lance Yang gets 5 to 6 hours a night. 29-year-old Nectar founder Kavita Guy insists on at least 7 hours. And 26-year-old Docket founder Boris Skourikian rejects the grind-at-all-cost mentality and prioritizes a full night's sleep. Turns out the hottest startup accessory might not be AI, but a pillow. A new survey shows parents are taking on debt for back to school. 70% of parents feel pressured to buy the same clothing and technology as other families, even when they can't afford it, for fear that their child will feel left out. California has been America's most populous state for more than 60 years, but Texas is gaining fast. The New York Post estimates the Lone Star State could eventually take California's population crown. The numbers show why. California has roughly 39 million residents, Texas about 31.3 million. But since 2020, California has suffered a net loss of nearly 1.3 million residents to other states. That according to the Public Policy Institute of California. And where are they going? Well, the census data shows Texas was the number one destination in 2024. Meanwhile, Texas keeps on growing. The Census Bureau says its population jumped another 1.2% last year. California actually shrank. Texas has lower housing costs, lower taxes, no state taxes, and a more business-friendly environment. California still has an 8 million person lead, but if the trend continues, everything could be bigger in Texas, including the population, by the year 2031. I'm Jeff Vaughn. That's your Daily News Drop.
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7: Breaking news this hour from Town Hall. I'm Rich Thomason. Thousands are still without power after Tropical Storm Lala clobbered Hawaii over the weekend, uprooting trees, unleashing flash floods from Honolulu to the Big Island. One death is blamed on the storm. Deadly stretch of unsettled weather continues with the ongoing threat of thunderstorms, heavy rain, flash flooding from the Midwest, parts of the Mid-Atlantic. However, an approaching cold front is expected to bring relief in the coming 24 hours. Russia and Ukraine continue trading heavy blows with civilians caught in the crossfire. The BBC's Dan Johnson is in Kiev.
8: Ukraine's capital endured 4 air raid alerts through the night, but it's not clear yet what, if anything, made it through the city's overstretched air defenses. In Zaporizhia, the head of regional government said 2 people had been killed and 4 wounded. 5 people were injured, including a 9-year-old boy, when homes were struck in Izium, close to the front line in the east. Ukraine has continued drone strikes against Russia. Moscow's mayor said 620 targeted the city last night and 180 were shot down. Another warehouse belonging to online retailer Wildberries was reported to be on fire.
7: President Trump threatens military action against Oman if it gets in the way of a U.S. deal with Iran over the Strait of Hormuz. Correspondent Luke Garrett.
9: Iran said it was working to finalize a joint statement with Oman on a plan to manage shipping through the Strait of Hormuz. Details have previously emerged that Oman and Iran would reopen the strait with ships entering through a route close to Iran and exiting through a route close to Oman, without paying fees or tolls during an interim period.
7: Uncertainty over the Iran situation is sending oil prices higher again. The prices have been up and down since the start of the Iran war. On Wall Street, the Dow is trading about 44 points lower, the Nasdaq down 332. More on these stories, townhall.com.
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7: Barring a last-minute deal, President Trump's latest threatened tariffs on Canadian goods are locked and loaded, ready to go.
12: Some $20 billion worth of Canadian products, from hockey sticks to tongue depressors, could be subject to 50% tariffs as of 12:01 a.m. Wednesday. The U.S. and Canada have wrangled for decades over trade, but President Trump's belligerent approach marks an extraordinary departure from the traditionally cooperative relationship between the two countries. Nevertheless, Prime Minister Mark Carney says the U.S. and Canada are negotiating to avoid the new round of tariffs. He describes the talks as very intense and delicate. Ben Thomas, Washington.
7: Thousands of people are displaced on Indonesia's Flores Island several days after a 7.7 magnitude earthquake killed at least 68 people, injured 213, and damaged more than 4,500 homes.
13: News and analysis at townhall.com. British Prime Minister Andy Burnham has reportedly exchanged messages with an imposter who was posing as President Trump's chief of staff.
14: Politico says Burnham believed he was communicating with Susie Wiles before becoming suspicious and cutting off contact. Now, the White House says the incident had nothing to do with Wiles' device being hacked. The State Department has warned diplomats about attempts to impersonate officials while using AI. And the FBI has warned of malicious actors misusing AI to impersonate senior U.S. government officials. Jason Walker reporting.
13: Child safety and privacy are at the heart of a lawsuit against Facebook and Instagram's parent Meta. Four states seek extensive damages. The trial gets underway today with opening arguments. California, Colorado, Kentucky, and New Jersey also demand changes in the way the company operates popular online platforms. More on these stories, townhall.com.
15: So something important for couples to hear is that it's not an immediate fix. 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
15: It's a long-term commitment to building back. 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And so it was just too much for her at that point, and she didn't think she could take it. You know, I feel guilt that I didn't relieve enough maybe, or what could I do? And definitely a hopelessness that there's not much I can do, that we're working on it. The fact she survived was just incredible and amazing and a godsend.
16: Hear more from Todd Evans and his wife Kristen at familyminute.org.
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19: Hi, this is Kyle Bauer with Plain Talk with the girl that claims to have trivia like the rest of us don't have, Jamie Bloom.
20: Just a little bit of trivia for you. The average person will experience 11.7 different what in their lifetimes?
19: 11.7. Well, it wouldn't be haircuts. I mean, we all know that.
20: More
19: guy.
20: More than that.
19: Okay. Different.
20: It's not vehicles.
19: Different things in their life.
20: 11.7.
19: I'll go with places they live.
20: It is. It's living spaces.
19: The
20: so
19: average
20: homes, apartments, dorms, you know, this, all of those things.
19: A few years ago, it was people didn't live in a place more than an average of 7 years. And that's how I got there.
20: Yeah.
19: You know, you divide it by seven and it's like places you live. But that's how they kind of count on those fixed mortgages is that they know they could fix it at 3%, but they know they're only going to have to power through for about so long because statistically,
20: 7 years or so.
19: And that's
20: won't.
19: Average. So yeah. there's a lot of people that are less.
20: Yeah. And I would be on the lower side of the average because I lived in the same house. Well, I guess I did. I was born in Newton. My parents lived in Peabody. Dad worked there. So I did. I guess that counts because I did spend the first 2 years there. So there's one. Moved to Clay Center, was in the same house my entire school career, you know, until I was 18. So that was two. Went to Concordia to Cloud County for 2 years. So that would count as three. Went to Manhattan for 2 years and lived in two different places in Manhattan.
19: That'd be two different ones.
20: So that would count for five. But then, you know, Caleb and I lived in our first home 28 years.
19: But now you're at six.
20: And now you're at six.
19: Moved, you're at seven.
20: Yeah.
19: Yeah, so it really does add up. Of course,
20: I don't
19: those
20: know if we'll
19: college
20: ever get
19: years.
20: To 11.7.
19: Yeah,
20: you know,
19: right.
20: I mean.
19: Well, I moved once when I was five, once when I was eight. Then at 18, I lived in an apartment at K-State. Then 19, I lived in a fraternity. So now I'm up to five already.
20: Yeah.
19: And then came back from K-State, lived in Morganville is six. Then after a year, moved out to the farm where we lived for 25 years. That's seven. Then moved to Clay Center is eight.
20: Okay, so you're on eight.
19: Eight, yeah.
20: Yeah. So when you count in, like you said, those college apartments and such, yeah, it does tend to kind of add up.
19: But you are moving.
20: Yeah, you are moving. So I have the most annoying things about moving here, which my husband would say all of them are annoying, because the last time we moved, he said never, ever again.
19: It wasn't that long ago that
20: it
19: you
20: wasn't.
19: Did
20: move. It was about 6 years ago. They surveyed 2,000 adults who had recently moved and found that more than a third claimed it was one of the most stressful events of their life, having to move. 22% were put off from ever moving again. The most annoying things about moving, according to the survey, number one on the list was organizing services like electricity and internet and, you know, your gas and your, you know, all those things that you have to take out of your name, you know, shut off here, turn on there, pay all those fees, get somebody there to do it.
19: Yeah.
20: You know, all of those things.
19: We had friends growing up that, or after we got out of college, went through college about the same time, and they moved more than 15 times in their first 25 years of marriage.
20: Wow.
19: Yeah. And they were on the corporate wheel, if you will, that every year and a half or so they moved to a different town. And she, for the most part, didn't. She had a work at home job.
20: Okay.
19: But when it came time to move, I mean, she got really good at all those things you just talked about.
20: Right.
19: Had a checklist, knew how to do, and you had to have them shut off. And then, of course, you didn't even mention realtors for selling your old one and buying the new one, and then figuring out where you want to live in the new town. It is such a stressor. I joked that they should have just bought a travel trailer and just lived in that, because about every year and a half they were moving and you wouldn't have had any of those stressors.
20: So. That's true. Yeah. Number two on the list is the packing, spending lots of time packing. And
19: see, travel trailer, they wouldn't have had to pack.
20: And you would get really good at that, I think, after you had done it enough times. But I know, like with Caleb just packing up his garage and his shop, he just had so much stuff, so many tools, and a lot of that stuff's heavy and he needed help with it. And it was just a big job. Number three, redirecting the mail, which to me that's kind of lumped into number one. But I don't know. I didn't have any trouble with that, I guess, when I did that. But you do. It is interesting down the road. Even just last year, late in the year, I placed an order from a company that I hadn't ordered from in a long time. And it went to our old house because I had forgotten to change the address.
19: Sure.
20: So you do have to remember that every time you do any kind of an online order.
19: Yep.
20: You have to make sure you've changed the address. Now, luckily, we still live in the same town. And I actually know the gal that lives in our old house fairly well. So I was able to just send her a message and say, hey, I screwed up and this is coming to your house and I'll come pick it up.
19: And it did come to her house.
20: It came to her house. I knew when it was delivered because I got the delivery notification. So I just buzzed down there and grabbed it off the porch.
19: In our neighborhood, there's 2211 4th, 2211 Eisenhower, 2211 Stardust. They're just right in a row, right up the street there. And we will from time to time get things to one of the other 2211s. Well, we all have learned over the years to just take it down and throw it on the other person's porch.
20: Yeah.
19: It's not just that big a deal.
20: Right, exactly. Some of these are kind of silly, I think. Number four is raining on moving day. Like, well, I mean, you know.
19: Yeah, but my goodness,
20: it could be a pain, I guess, if you have to tarp things. And,
19: yeah.
20: So if you're moving a long way, so you're probably using a moving truck like a U-Haul of some sort or a moving company.
19: You still got to carry it into the U-Haul, and those ramps get slick as can be.
20: Yeah, that's true. In the rain. Waiting on a move-in date, sometimes just getting all the stuff done and getting a closing date so that you can actually move.
19: Well, or you've got to be out of your house before you can get into your other house.
20: So then you have to store things somewhere for a while.
19: Yes.
20: Yeah, that's a pain. It says cleaning things, like your new home being dirty and you have to clean before you can move in, or having to clean your old home so that someone
19: can
20: move in and you aren't embarrassed by what they see. Being unable to fit furniture through the door. We looked at a home not very many years ago and really liked it. We're really thinking about it. And then we realized that the staircase to go to the upstairs bedrooms. Mm-hmm. And then my husband said, you know, and we walked back up there and looked in. He says, all of these beds in these bedrooms are full-size beds.
19: They're not queens or
20: they're
19: kings.
20: They're not queens or kings. He says, there's a reason that they aren't. He says, you can't get up that. You know, the overhang was too low. And I'm kind of glad he noticed that because I think we would have saved ourselves a lot of headache.
19: Wouldn't that have
20: although
19: been
20: in this
19: miserable?
20: Day and age, you can buy the mattresses that come in a box, I guess, and you could
19: sure,
20: carry that
19: but what
20: up.
19: Would you, I mean, but then you would have had that expense of buying all new mattresses.
20: Right.
19: Yeah.
20: Yeah, and if you ever want to get them out of there.
19: Right.
20: So, it says one of the other inconveniences of moving is not having any blinds or curtains to begin with. So then you have to figure out how to have a little privacy.
19: It takes
20: at
19: a
20: first.
19: Lot of work, too, to design those and hang them. And
20: I do remember that from moving 6 years ago. We had a lot of windows, and it was like I had to make those decisions
19: right.
20: and get those things bought or ordered and hung.
19: Or hang a sheet in
20: hang
19: front
20: a
19: of.
20: Sheet, yeah, on yeah. The window long enough to get that done. Number 10 on the list is noisy neighbors. You move in, and then you realize that your neighbors are rambunctious and noisy.
19: When I moved to town, I was the noisy neighbor.
20: You were the noisy neighbor.
19: It was a quiet neighborhood till I moved
20: in. Till you moved in. It says, interestingly, having to lift heavy things didn't come in until number 11. It wasn't in the top 10. And I think a lot of people would probably put that one in the top 10, don't you think?
19: It is in my book. A fellow

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1: It is 9:38 here on KFRM. Time to take a look at your markets. In the grain, corn for September down to 463, December down to 487.5, and March down to at 503.25. In the Kansas City wheat for September down 7 at 752. The December down 5, 766.75. March down 4.25, 779. Chicago wheat for September down 7, 667.75. December down 5.25, 684.25. March down 3.75, 701.5. In the soybeans for September, up 7.5, 1208.5. November up 8.75, 1224.75. And the January up 8.5 at 1239.5. Soybean meal for September up 80 cents at 312.90. The October up $7 at 314.60. December up $3 at $319. In the soybean oil for September, down 89, 70.55. October down 74, 70.47. The December down 65, 70.17. Taking a look at the cotton, October down 11, 83.98. December down 13, 85.37. March down 11 at 87.17. In the live cattle for August, up 42, 224.97. October up 30, 219.05. December up 75, 219.15. Feeder cattle for August, down 82 at 339.15. The September up 52, up 62 now at 333.57. The October up 117, 326.52. In the lean hogs for October, down 77, 80.95. December down $1.10 at 71.42. And February down $1.07 at 74.70. And that's been a look at the grain markets and the livestock. Let's take a look at the crude oil, up 30 cents at 84.80. The natural gas up 2 cents at 271. Gasoline is up 1 at 327, and heating oil up 1 at 442. And that takes a look at your markets for today here on KFRM. We've got coming up next the Horse Show Minute and a look at your weather.
2: 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I'm Rick Lamb, and this is the Horse Show Minute. 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But when a horse with energy and life yields total control to an accomplished rider, something approaching ideal is obtained. The Spanish have a word for it. They call it brio. 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
3: 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You don't want a horse that's nervous and hard to handle. You want a horse that has tremendous energy but is able to give it to the rider if the rider knows how to ask for it. And the Spanish, of course, loved horses that were full of brio. They loved high-energy horses. And so this characteristic is definitely identified with both Peruvian Pasos and

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6: Rod Keene with a look at your weather here on KFRM. In Nebraska today, partly sunny with a chance for showers and storms. Highs will be in the upper 80s to the low 90s with east to northeast winds at 5 to 10. Overnight, partly to mostly cloudy skies with a chance for showers and storms. The lows will be in the mid-60s with light easterly winds. Tomorrow, sunny breaks along with a chance for showers and storms. Highs will be in the low to mid-80s with east to southeast winds at 5 to 10. Tomorrow night, a few showers and storms possible, otherwise cloudy. Lows will be in the low to mid-60s with southeast to south winds at 5 to 10. Oklahoma today, partly to mostly sunny skies. Highs will be in the low 100s with southwest winds at 10 to 20. Overnight, clear to partly cloudy skies with lows in the mid-60s to around 70 in the panhandle to the upper 70s and low 80s further east, wind south-southwest at 10 to 15. Tomorrow, sunny and hot, highs will be in the low 90s in the western portion of the panhandle, while highs will be in the low 100s are expected elsewhere. Winds out of the southwest, 10 to 15, turning to the northeast in the panhandle. Tomorrow night, isolated showers and storms possible, otherwise partly cloudy skies. Lows will be in the mid to upper 60s in the panhandle to the lower 70s further east. Winds northeast to east at 5 to 10. In Kansas today, sunny to partly cloudy with a slight chance for showers and storms in the north. Highs will be in the low 90s in the far north to the upper 90s and low 100s elsewhere. Southwest winds at 10 to 20, turning to the east in the far north. Overnight, partly cloudy skies in Kansas with a chance for showers and storms in the north. Lows will be in the mid and upper 60s with southwest winds 10 to 20 in southeast Kansas with northeast winds elsewhere. Tomorrow, a mix of clouds and sun with a chance for showers and storms. Highs will be in the mid-90s to the low 100s in the far south, to the mid-80s to around 90 elsewhere with northeast to east winds at 10 to 15. Tomorrow night, variable cloudiness with a chance for showers and storms. Lows will be in the low to mid-60s in the northwest, to the upper 60s and low 70s elsewhere. East to southeast winds at 5 to 10. And that's been a look at your weather right here on the Voice of the Plains, 550 AM, KFRM.
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9: I'm Brent Barnett with Ag News headlines on Brownfield. U.S. crop condition ratings mostly declined over the past week. The USDA says 60% of U.S. corn is rated good to excellent, down 1%. 61% of soybeans are rated good to excellent, also 1% lower on the week. 96% of the U.S. winter wheat harvest is complete, compared to the five-year average of 94%. More news is next.
10: Producers near Milford, Junction City, and the big pastures of southern Geary County know your best source of ag information is KFRM 550 AM, the voice of the plains.
9: The president of the National Cattlemen's Beef Association is concerned following the planned closure of beef processing facilities in Illinois and Utah. NCBA President Gene Copenhaver.
11: And Eastern Iowa and Western Illinois with the Tyson announcement on Thursday. You know, it's going to not only hurt those feeder producers, but going to hurt the cow-calf producers.
9: USDA's chief scientist says farmer input is vital to the department's ongoing data modernization efforts. During a listening session at the Illinois State Fair, Dr. Scott Hutchins told attendees that the goal is to reduce producer burden while improving the department's accuracy.
12: We've compiled a multi-agency group to really dig in and understand in today's world, how can we modernize what we do?
9: And corn export inspections remain on pace to meet the USDA's estimate for the current marketing year. I'm Brent Barnett with Brownfield Ag News Headlines.
13: Welcome to the Harvest USA Report. I'm Brian Hale, an original production of Howard Hale Broadcasting, now expanded throughout North America.
14: Back to the ancient grains, einkorn, and what else is there?
15: There's spelt, emmer, corzon, millet, and rye. So with ancient grains, they really missed the green revolution, where they really started to get good at breeding for higher yields. They weren't a part of that, and that because of that, they do have smaller yields, but they're a lot more nutrient dense, and they have some defining characteristics. What they also do, too, with grains is fresh milling flour. With fresh milled flour, when you mill it, especially whole grain, the first 24 hours are actually the most nutrient dense you're able to consume the flour because it oxidizes and the nutrients decompose. And so a lot of times the flour you get at the stores have just been up there for a very long time. And so they're missing a lot of those nutrients that you can get from it. When you fresh mill your own flour, especially with ancient grains, it's just so much better for you because nutrients, you're able to consume it better. You'll feel better. So I hear stories all the time of how people will say, and I don't want to make any medical claims here whatsoever, but just from their stories, There was this one lady actually whose son was having strokes fairly often. And because his body would get weaker when he got sick, he'd be more likely to have strokes. And so she really just had to focus on making sure he was healthy and able to eat good food. And since she's done that, she's been starting to fresh meal our grains for the past, I think she said, year. He hasn't had a stroke since. And there are a lot of great benefits.
16: And that's going to do it for today's Harvest USA Report. Thanks again for listening, and may God bless. I'm Brian Hale.
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19: Another day of heat and humidity focused on the central and southern plains, but a change ahead. It's a stronger cold front on the move. It'll bring more unnecessary rain for parts of the waterlogged central and eastern corn belt. Cooler, drier air settles in from northwest to southeast. Good Tuesday morning, everyone. It's agriculture meteorologist Greg Solier. We're back in with your ag weather today right here on Brownfield Ag News. And that cold front, as mentioned this morning on the maps and charts, underway and on the move out of the upper Midwest, lined up from west of the Sioux to north of the Twins, that already scattered showers and thunderstorms that were breaking out yesterday into the northern plains and upper Mississippi Valley, making their move to the south and east, favoring parts of Nebraska and Iowa this morning. A move farther into some of the waterlogged areas of eastern and southern Iowa and across central Illinois and parts of southern and eastern Indiana, anticipated over the next 12 to 24 hours. Nothing out of control in the moisture department or the rain gauge, but another quarter to a half inch, locally to three quarters of an inch, will certainly aggravate ongoing standing water flooding, as well as swollen streams and rivers, and plenty of standing water out there in those cornfields from southern and eastern Iowa across central Illinois into Indiana, as mentioned. But the rainfall at least appreciated in some areas of the plains. There'll be a drop off in temperature readings across some of those northern plains areas, and for the day tomorrow across central sections, with readings expected into the 90 degree range as far north as the Black Hills and into the Nebraska Panhandle as well for the day tomorrow. But the heat will retrograde back into the southwest, focus on the southern plains going forward, with the hot, high-pressure area there into parts of southern plains, winter wheat country, west Texas, cotton country, and points on into the southwestern states, heading towards 115 to 120 degrees in the desert southwest, and maybe some degree of scattered shower and thunderstorm activity in the monsoon set up there. And those scattered showers and thunderstorms may linger even into the day tomorrow, west to the Missouri and southward into parts of the Missouri Valley and into the Northern Delta region, where more rain is much needed and will be appreciated. Otherwise, it's a trend towards high pressure of Canadian origin, cooler, drier air that'll set up shop out of the northern and central Corn Belt areas and then drop farther south past the Ohio. But then a series of stalled frontal boundaries will keep thunderstorm chances going into the central and southern high plains, likely to see some downpours, not to mention hail conditions that'll be large and damaging out of Colorado and New Mexico, but the rain in the pasture lands at least appreciated. Same with some of the storms and showers in the southern plains down through Dixie and Cotton Belt country. But again, heavy and severe will be the operative weather words down there. But across the rest of the Corn Belt, a trend towards much needed drier weather conditions over those waterlogged areas from Iowa southeast into sections of Indiana will keep you posted here in the days to come. I'm Greg Solier with your Ag Weather Today.
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6: 9:57 here on KFRM. Let's take a look at the grains in the corn for September. Up a half, 465 and a half. December up 3/4, 490 and a quarter. March up 3/4, 506. In the Kansas City wheat for September, down 3, 755 and 3 quarters. December down 1 and a quarter, 770 and 3 quarters. The March up a quarter at 783 and a quarter. In the Chicago wheat for September, down 2 at 672 and 3 quarters. December steady 689 and a half, and the March up 1 at 706 and a quarter. Soybeans for September up 9 and a half, 1210 and 3 quarters. November up 11 and a quarter, 1227 and a quarter. January up 11, up 10 and 3 quarters now at 1241 and 3 quarters. In the soybean meal for September, up 70 at 312.80. The October up 70, 314.70. December up 40, 319.10. In the soybean oil for September, down 117 at 70.31. The October down 95, 70.26. December down 81 at 701. In the cotton, October up 4, 84.11. December down 22, 85.26. And the March down 21 at 87.07. In the live cattle, August down 17, 224.37. The October down 55, 218.25. December up 12, 218.52. In the feeder cattle for August, down 35, 339.62. The September up 15, 333.10. October up 55, 325.90. Lean hogs for October, down 122 at 80.50. December down 145, 71.07, and the February down 145, 74.32. And that's been a look at your markets. We've got Agriculture Today coming up next, right after Town Hall News.
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3: Breaking news this hour from Town Hall. I'm Rich Thomason. Thousands are still without power after Tropical Storm Lala clobbered Hawaii over the weekend, uprooting trees, unleashing flash floods from Honolulu to the Big Island. One death is blamed on the storm. Deadly stretch of unsettled weather continues with the ongoing threat of thunderstorms, heavy rain, flash flooding from the Midwest, parts of the Mid-Atlantic. However, an approaching cold front is expected to bring relief in the coming 24 hours. Russia and Ukraine continue trading heavy blows with civilians caught in the crossfire. The BBC's Dan Johnson is in Kiev.
22: Ukraine's capital endured 4 air raid alerts through the night, but it's not clear yet what, if anything, made it through the city's overstretched air defenses. In Zaporizhia, the head of regional government said 2 people had been killed and 4 wounded. 5 people were injured, including a 9-year-old boy, when homes were struck in Izium, close to the front line in the east. Ukraine has continued drone strikes against Russia. Moscow's mayor said 620 targeted the city last night and 180 were shot down. Another warehouse belonging to online retailer Wildberries was reported to be on fire.
3: President Trump threatens military action against Oman if it gets in the way of a U.S. deal with Iran over the Strait of Hormuz. Correspondent Luke Garrett.
23: Iran said it was working to finalize a joint statement with Oman on a plan to manage shipping through the Strait of Hormuz. Details have previously emerged that Oman and Iran would reopen the strait with ships entering through a route close to Iran and exiting through a route close to Oman, without paying fees or tolls during an interim period.
3: Uncertainty over the Iran situation is sending oil prices higher again. The prices have been up and down since the start of the Iran war. On Wall Street, the Dow is trading about 44 points lower, the Nasdaq down 332. More on these stories, townhall.com.
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5: Barring a last-minute deal, President Trump's latest threatened tariffs on Canadian goods are locked and loaded, ready to go.
7: Some $20 billion worth of Canadian products, from hockey sticks to tongue depressors, could be subject to 50% tariffs as of 12:01 a.m. Wednesday. The U.S. and Canada have wrangled for decades over trade, but President Trump's belligerent approach marks an extraordinary departure from the traditionally cooperative relationship between the two countries. Nevertheless, Prime Minister Mark Carney says the U.S. and Canada are negotiating to avoid the new round of tariffs. He describes the talks as very intense and delicate. Ben Thomas, Washington.
5: Thousands of people are displaced on Indonesia's Flores Island several days after a 7.7 magnitude earthquake killed at least 68 people, injured 213, and damaged more than 4,500 homes. News and analysis at townhall.com. British Prime Minister Andy Burnham has reportedly exchanged messages with an imposter who was posing as President Trump's chief of staff.
24: Politico says Burnham believed he was communicating with Susie Wiles before becoming suspicious and cutting off contact. Now, the White House says the incident had nothing to do with Wiles' device being hacked. The State Department has warned diplomats about attempts to impersonate officials while using AI. And the FBI has warned of malicious actors misusing AI to impersonate senior U.S. government officials. Jason Walker reporting.
5: Child safety and privacy are at the heart of a lawsuit against Facebook and Instagram's parent Meta. Four states seek extensive damages. The trial gets underway today with opening arguments. California, Colorado, Kentucky, and New Jersey also demand changes in the way the company operates popular online platforms. More on these stories, townhall.com.
25: This is Agriculture Today, and I'm Shelby Varner with the K-State Radio Network. K-State Extension beef cattle specialist Justin Wagner starts off the show as he chats about safety reminders for silage harvest from chopping, hauling, and packing. Dale Blassie, K-State Extension beef cattle specialist, keeps the show rolling as he highlights the work that the Beef Stocker Unit does to benefit the beef industry and students at K-State. Ending the show is K-State dairy specialist Mike Brook as he chats about four key considerations when harvesting silage: the dry matter content, layering, the number of tractors needed, and getting the corn silage covered as quickly as possible. That and more is coming up ahead.
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25: You're tuned in to Agriculture Today, and we start our Tuesday show discussing silage harvest safety with K-State Extension beef cattle specialist Justin Wagner. Justin, thanks for joining us today.
10: Thanks, Shelby.
25: Justin, why for this time of year, especially in your part of the state, are you thinking about silage harvest safety?
10: Well, I think, you know, as we get into the western half of the state, we have certainly have large feed yards, we have large dairies. As we get into corn silage harvest, you know, it's one of the hallmarks of fall in western Kansas, if you will, maybe in Kansas as a whole. But, you know, as I think about activities on a feedlot or a dairy, there are very few things that are as fast-paced as silage harvest. And so if you think about, you know, we have custom choppers that are coming in, we have trucking companies that are bringing that, you know, green chop silage into the operation. We've got pack tractors that are packing that. We've also got companies that are coming in to cover our silage piles in some instances as well. There's just a lot of activity, especially associated with silage harvest. And so in my mind, it's a great time to talk about safety, you know, have those discussions with team members. You know, in addition to that, it's also an operation that often brings people that aren't familiar with the feed yard or dairy on the feed yard or dairy. And so, you know, having your employees be aware of those people and those activities, and, you know, that there may be some people in some locations that there aren't normally people in, I think that's an important topic, is to have those safety conversations. And so early on in my career, I got to spend some time with Dr. Keith Bolson. And, you know, if anybody's familiar with Dr. Bolson, spent a large portion of his career at K-State really talking about silage safety, and from a variety of different aspects. And one of the things he always stressed was that every silage accident could have been prevented. There was, you know, there was always, you know, some key things where here was where this accident didn't have to happen. And so that really always kind of resonated with me. And I think it's just a great time, especially in the fall, as we get into these on the cusp of silage harvest, maybe in some parts of the state that may have already started. You know, it just really depends on how quickly things are drying down and progressing. But, you know, there's some key elements that often come into these silage accidents that we hear about.
25: And so with that routine of everything, what are some key elements that you'd really like growers or people driving the trucks to keep in mind?
10: Yeah, so the first big one is just don't become complacent. And I think that's as good for both those involved in the silage operations, as well as those, you know, regular employees, feed truck drivers, people that are involved with maintenance. Oftentimes, as we get into, you know, highly repetitive activities or tasks that we often have in agriculture, you know, i.e. feed truck drivers, right? We feed the same row of cattle every day. We go through that process. One of the number one factors that we, as we hear about on-farm accidents, is simply, you know, that lack of situational awareness. Oh, I've done this 100 times before, and, you know, this wasn't the case. This wasn't there. And so just, you know, encourage your employees not to become complacent, you know, to stay aware of their surroundings and some of those things, especially as we get into this time of year where we're going to be bringing some people that are not as familiar with our operations on the premise.
25: And what about that safety aspect in terms of when we're transporting from the field to the operation?
10: Yeah, we talk about the pace that we can harvest silage at. And so, you know, in my mind, I can picture those nice, evenly spaced silage trucks, you know, coming down that dirt road, you know, at, you know, sometimes a fairly high rate of speed. You know, everything is really at the speed of commerce. And so, you know, we've got entries travel down these gravel roads. It creates dust. You know, oftentimes we're in the fall, so crops are tall. The visibility at intersections, that's fairly low. We've also got residences and houses and schools starting back up. And so as you think about some of those things, you know, that just puts more people out on these country roads at times. And so I think it's always a good idea to remind our drivers, especially in those trucks associated with silage harvest, just be aware when working near residences, right? And then to be courteous to others on the road and to always be aware at those intersections, slow down, you know, if you can't see what's coming, take an extra minute, just be extra cautious as we get into those, especially, you know, situations where we've got a lot of dust, low visibility, all those factors that kind of start to play into those on-the-road accidents associated with silage harvest.
25: And when it comes to getting that silage back to the operation, what are a few safety considerations when it comes to getting it put away, per se?
10: Yeah, so one of the number one rules that I always try to tell people to practice is that, you know, we should never have people that approach that drive over pile or that bunker while we're filling that. So they shouldn't be on foot. We want to prevent as much of that as possible. However, we know sometimes we do have to enter into those areas. And if we do, we need to get on the radio, use those communication devices, inform the drivers and operators that, hey, we've got someone that's going to be coming into the area. It's also a good idea to wear that high visibility clothing, whether that's a vest or that's, you know, the shirts that are out there today. And really, ideally, we want to make contact. If we've got a tractor operator on a pile, we've got to approach that area. We really shouldn't go into that area until we've made eye contact with that person that's operating it. Yes, we can get on the radio, but it's always better if I've got my high vis on, I can see that person, we've made eye contact, they know I'm going to approach that area. Another aspect as we think about filling, you know, just bunkers and how to keep it safe, there are fewer silage bunkers out there today. I think drive over piles has become more common, but we really don't want to fill that silage over and above that bunker wall. Oftentimes it's tempting to do that, but that's really increases our risk of rolling over a pack tractor. Oftentimes the silage that we put in those elevated bunker walls, it's really fairly unstable. And so it doesn't pack very well. So there's, you know, we just don't create very good feed. It also creates a risk because it's fairly unstable as well. The other thing we have to keep in mind is we are putting this equipment, you know, we're making a pile. So we've got a slope. How do we maintain an ideal grade of, you know, kind of 1 to 3 as we're going up the sides of those piles? I mean, tractors roll over. So we just need to be cognizant of that, you know, as we're harvesting silage and putting it in the bunker. And a big one that I think often happens, equipment breaks down. And where does it oftentimes break down? At the center of the activity. And so if we've got a piece of equipment, be it a truck, be it a pack tractor that has broken down or needs to be repaired, and it's oftentimes going to be at or near the edge of the pile where we've got a lot of activity, it's just a really good idea to try to remove that equipment as soon as possible from that area where we've got that increase in activity. We also oftentimes, if we're going to repair a tire or work on a piece of equipment, we're going to have people on foot. And so you can see very quickly where just ideally in a best case scenario, we'd like to just go ahead and move that equipment somewhere else that we don't have all that activity associated just around or near that drive over pile where we've got all that activity that's occurring.
25: We've focused towards the people working on the operation and getting that silage chopped. But what about the residents that are around those areas? Any safety reminders for them?
10: Yeah, I think it's just an increased awareness, right? I mean, we talk about, you know, oftentimes people live in rural areas. We're all very familiar with that, but if we, you know, we may have guests, we have many people that are not familiar with silage harvest that say, you know, hey, typically these trucks are going to come, you know, 1, 2, 3, you know, stretched out a mile or so down the road. You know, if you see one silage truck, there's probably another one right behind it. So just be cautious and be aware of that. I think it's just as a general rule as we get into this time of year. Same thing is true for weed harvest or any other, you know, agricultural process that oftentimes where it just puts an increased amount of activity out there on our country roads.
25: As we've chatted about safety reminders of getting the silage put away, what about taking that silage back out? A lot of those safety reminders still exist of communicating well and wearing high-vis vests.
10: Yeah, absolutely. There's a host of rules that we oftentimes associate with silage. You know, one, we know silage can cave off of those piles, so we never want to have anyone approach the actual face of that pile. We want to keep a safe distance and operate with that. We also may want to consider placing some cones or some visual barriers around that silage pile that says, you know, hey, this is a silage area. There's increased risk here. Please don't enter this area. I also want to follow the buddy rule. That's a simple one. Many larger operations, it's not uncommon to have silage stored at another location and then being brought to a dairy or a feedlot today. And so just knowing where all those people are at, if they've gone to repair a piece of equipment that's at another location, you know, informing a supervisor or someone else that's on that team what to do. So yeah, certainly, you know, there are some risks associated with silage, but hopefully to kind of channel those words from Keith Bolson, our number one goal is to keep everybody safe and send them home to their family that evening.
25: Justin, I appreciate you taking the time to join us today.
10: Thanks, Shelby.
25: That was Kansas State University Extension beef cattle specialist Justin Wagner with reminders for people when it comes to silage harvest. If you missed part of our conversation or would like to hear previous shows of Agriculture Today, you can listen to them by going to agtoday.net or by heading on over to your favorite podcast streaming platform and searching for Agriculture Today. If you're wanting to find out more information from K-State Extension's beef team, you can do that by going on over to their website, ksubeef.org. Once again, that is ksubeef.org. We're cutting to a short break now on Agriculture Today, but when we come back, we'll be joined by Dale Blassie as we learn a little bit about K-State's beef stocker unit.
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25: You're tuned in to Agriculture Today, and we continue our show talking about the K-State Beef Stocker Unit with K-State Extension Beef Specialist Dale Blassie. Dale, thanks for joining us today.
13: Happy to be here, Shelby.
25: Dale, the Beef Stocker Unit has been around for many, many years at K-State, but for those who maybe don't know about it, what is the K-State Beef Stocker Unit?
13: Well, the K-State Beef Stocker Unit is one of several animal units that are housed in the Department of Animal Sciences and Industry. The specific purpose of the Stocker Unit is to address the issues and educational pursuits that are specific to the stocker sector in our beef industry. We work at times closely with the cow-calf unit, the cow-calf industry, and then we also have concerns with what happens post-flow with these calves once they leave and arrive at a feed yard, at the feed yard sector.
25: And as we are a university, what student tie-in does this unit have? How do they utilize the knowledge and work of students?
13: Well, first and foremost, and one thing that's very, very valuable to our department is the accessibility and the proximity of our animal units to the campus. So, that, you know, we're 5 miles out from, Weber and Call Hall. So students are able to access the unit and still not really ruin a better part of their day. They're, either able to attend class, a specific class period at the unit, or if they are employed or conducting undergraduate research, they're able to achieve their objectives for the day and attend class at the same time.
25: And as we are at the beginning of school for many schools, universities, grade school, middle school, how does the flow or routine of the stalker unit always stay the same as students come and go?
13: Right. And you know, for the better part of 20 years, the unit has actually been in place, the stalker unit. We'll have students approach and ask for opportunities to conduct work, to do work. And, you know, first and foremost, Shelby, and we make this an emphasis at the unit, is that students are, they show up to Manhattan to attend as students, to be students first and foremost. So the number of hours can vary. Certainly as a freshman, we like to see that not more than 10 or 15 hours weekly are spent labor. I mean, we want them to focus on their coursework and to get a good start in their collegiate career. As students get older, the juniors, seniors have a better handle on how to manage their time. And as a consequence, we may have students that work upwards of a max of maybe 30 hours. So it doesn't happen very often, but we do have those students that are able to maybe work on the weekends and achieve some of those higher hours to augment their physical needs. So it varies by student. We may have a student start and work for a semester, have a change, maybe an internship comes up and they leave. Maybe their course schedule just simply disallows them from having a dependable amount of time to reliably show up to work. That's what's really important, is we teach a lot of life skills. That's one thing we see is helping a lot of students, particularly those who have really not had the luxury of growing up on an ag background, to understand the importance of showing up early, being ready to achieve the objectives, whatever it is. I mean, this morning we were gathering calves at 7 a.m. to ship 100 head of Floridian calves, cattle from Florida, a collaborative project with the University of Florida. We had three undergrads that were working this summer that were there to help assist in the collection of these calves. So it varies: fence building, pen repair, water gap repair from the rains that we've had this summer. It changes with the year, with the time of the year that we're dealing with.
25: Dale, do you do a lot of collaborative projects with other universities?
13: When it's advantageous to both institutions, yes. In this case, we're looking at a system of a cow calf system where they early wean out of first calf heifers the calves. Yes, I'm being too specific for this interview, but we do collaborate. We meet several institutions once a year to talk about projects that each are doing. And again, when it's collaborative and when it helps to answer an industry question, you bet. We need to be doing those sorts of things, Shelby.
25: And how does the unit continue to evolve with the industry?
13: Well, you know, the industry right now, we're really not different than any commercial setting in terms of sourcing cattle that fit profitably for feedlots, finding cattle that might work, that are purchased, you know, at a market at an advantage. I want to say at where the margin for profitability exists. As we work with a rather large feedlot customer who provides us calves, if the calves don't work for them at the end of the day, then quite simply, they're not going to purchase or place calves on grass. So we do feel the effects. Ingredient prices, I mean, when corn was $8 a bushel several years ago, we dealt with the same thing. We deal with co-product accessibility, all those things. We are just a small picture in the grand scheme of things. I think that's really what helps us be more cognizant of what our clientele are dealing with.
25: Do you have new technology you're excited to hopefully bring into the unit?
13: Well, yeah, we have several pieces of technology that we use. In fact, we're going to kick off a study here in 2 weeks. We're looking at ear tags, for example, with 701X. We're feeding a set of 100 head of steers out for a PhD project. For the October project, we're actually going to be working with a company that measures behavior with incoming calves. It's a company called DataMars. We'll be looking at that. That'll be used to gather the data that we need to look at the differences in treatment that we impose on the calves. We're also putting some older technology in, some old Kalin gates that have been repurposed for individual feeding. So, yes, I mean, we keep a close eye on developments in the industry, and we seek out partnerships with these technology companies to defray the obvious expenses that are involved, and it allows us to kick the tires, if you will, on these different technologies. And as a result, we're able to better remark to our clientele, our producers that we work with. We'll share information such as this at our upcoming Stocker Field Day on September 24th. We conduct research, but we're also outreach, and we're close to campus, and we have to show the value of the research that we collect, whether it's the write-ups that we contribute to our annual Cattlemen's Day reports, or to proceedings, or to the presentations that we're capable of giving throughout the state at various county meetings or regional meetings.
25: With the many aspects of that outreach, research, teaching, cattle, what's your favorite part, Dale?
13: All of it is, because it's never quite the same. I mean, I'm quite proud of the fact that the Stocker unit hosts several groups at our facility throughout the year. And, you know, one exciting thing we do every year is with Discovery Days. And we teach chuck wagon cooking using cast iron pots. And so we entertain for one day about 20 to 30 4-H'ers that attend the Discovery Days. And we have groups from around the world. We're going to be hosting some Argentinians here in October. And of course, we have producers. You know, when Farm Bureau has their annual convention on in Manhattan, we'll bring them out. They'll ask and we'll contribute. They'll come out and we'll show and tell and kick the tires, if you will. We have numerous producer groups from Kentucky, Tennessee. We've had Scottish, we've had Turkish producers around the world. And it's something that we're able to show people what our university does on behalf of our industry here in the state.
25: Dale, I appreciate you taking the time twice today.
13: Thank you, Shelby.
25: That was Kansas State University Extension beef cattle specialist Dale Blassey discussing K-State's beef stocker unit. If you'd like to learn more about this unit, you can do so by following the link in today's show notes on agtoday.net, or you can simply search for K-State beef stocker unit on the internet. If you are willing to come visit the facilities, there is an upcoming learning opportunity taking place September 24th. We will hear more about Beef Stocker Field Day here on Agriculture Today in the upcoming weeks, but you can go ahead and get it put on your calendar for September 24th at 9:30 a.m. I will put a link to it in today's show notes on agtoday.net, or you can also find it by going to ksubeef.org. We're cutting to a short break now on Agriculture Today, but stick around because we have more for you up ahead.

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1: It is 10:30 here on KFRM, and time to take a look at your markets. In the grain, corn for September down 1, 464. December down 3 quarters, 488 and 3 quarters. March down 3 quarters at 504 and a half. In the Kansas City wheat for September down 6 and a quarter, 752, down 6 and 3 quarters now at 752. December down 4 and a half, 767 and a quarter. March down 3 3/4, 779 and a quarter. Chicago wheat for September down 5, 669 and 3/4. December down 3, 686 and a quarter. The March down 2 1/4, 702 and 3/4. In the soybeans for September down 6 and or up 7 now at $12, 6 3/4 at 12.07 3/4. The November up 7 1/4, 12.23 1/4. January up 7 1/2, 12.38 1/2. Soybean meal for September down 20, 3.11.90. The October down 40, 3.13.60. December down 80, 3.17.90. Soybean oil for September down 125, 78.90 or 70.19. There it is. And October down 105, 70.16. December down 91, 69.92. In the cotton for October up 15, 84.22. December down 8, 85.40. March down 8, 87.20. In the live cattle for August, up 10, 224.65. The October up 10, 218.87. December up 60, $219. In the feeder cattle for August, up or down 45 at 339.52. September up 27. 333.22, and October up 97, 326.32. Lean hogs for October down 132, 80.40. December down 165, 70.87. The February down 162, 74.15. And that's been a look at your markets here on KFRM.
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1: Rod Keene with a look at your regional summary. A cold front will continue to build further south across Nebraska and eventually into Kansas tonight and on Wednesday. This frontal boundary will keep a few shower and storm opportunities churned up from today through Wednesday night. By Thursday and Friday, the front will kick a bit further south into Oklahoma and Arkansas. This will turn the precipitation chances off for most of the region at week's end. Upper 90s to low 100s will continue south of the front over much of Kansas today and still for far southern Kansas on Wednesday. Part of the region eventually sees an easing up of the heat by Thursday and Friday. There are some hints as an isolated rain chance heading back into eastern Nebraska by late Thursday and Friday, as an upper-level disturbance may head in from the northwest. That's been a look at your regional summary right here on the Voice of the Plains, 550 AM, KFRM.
3: Welcome back, and thanks for joining us on Agriculture Today. Along with Shelby Varner, I'm Jeff Wickman. We end today's program with this week's milk lines. K-State Dairy Specialist Mike Brook is getting questions about corn silage harvest, and he says there are four key factors to consider.
4: Today I'd like to visit with our Kansas dairy producers and others that might be harvesting corn silage. This time of year I get a lot of questions about what are the real key factors that we need to pay attention to when we're harvesting corn silage so that we might have a crop that is good nutritionally for animals, whether they be dairy animals or beef animals. So as I think about that and I think about the fact that most of our silage is put into either piles or bunkers, there's really four main things I would encourage you to consider. The first one would be the whole plant moisture of the crop that you're ensiling. For corn silage, we really would not like to see that greater than 40% dry matter. And the reason for that is the packability of the crop. As we get above 40% dry matter, it's really like trying to pack a bunch of sponges together. You drive over it, and it just simply springs back, filling back with air, leading to a lot of spoilage and mold in your corn silage, also a lot of excess heating as well. So making sure that the dry matter of that material is somewhere between 36 and 38% will ensure that you have a material that will actually pack well. Second issue that we run into is how deep layers are we packing? If we have too deep of a layer that we're trying to pack, we simply won't pack it. It'll remain loose and we'll end up with increased spoilage and poor fermentation in that layer. So layers, as we spread that across the face of the silo, should be no more than 6 inches deep, and 4 inches would even be better. If you don't have some sort of gauge on your blade so the drivers understand how deep of layer they're laying down, you need to have the

0: always running while you're bringing silage to the bunker. One of the things that often happens is one tractor drops off for one reason or another, and now we don't have enough packing weight going on to that pile, even though our delivery rate to the bunker has not changed. So ensuring that you have enough tractor weight based on the tons that you're harvesting per hour is very, very important. Now, if we have wetter silage, let's say we're closer to 30% dry matter, can we get by with less tractor weight? Well, possibly. Some people use 600 pounds per ton as a rule of thumb to determine how many tractors and what weight we actually need. However, I want to caution you that if you always use the 800 number and you keep those tractors running all the time while we're delivering silage to the bunker, you should have an adequate pack on that material. Again, as long as you're obeying the rules for total plant moisture, as well as the layer thickness that you are packing. Final thing is, if we've gone to all this work to make sure we get it packed correctly, we need to make sure we get it covered as soon as possible. That seal on the top is very, very important in protecting what's underneath. So using an oxygen barrier followed by a layer of plastic is the best method to ensure that you'll have a good seal. And also make sure that you place on top of that plastic and barrier either tires or other materials that are going to hold that plastic tight to the silage mass. Making sure that you maintain that cover is going to be very, very important during the storage phase as well, as any holes that are ripped into that will immediately provide access for oxygen to the silage pile, causing spoilage. This is Mike Brook with K-State Research and Extension, encouraging our dairy farmers and others to follow these four simple rules when building silage piles or filling bunker silos.
1: Thanks, Mike. And that'll do it for this edition of Agriculture Today. For Shelby Varner, I'm Jeff Wickman. This is the K-State Radio Network.
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4: The USDA released the July cattle inventory and July cattle on feed reports recently. Farm Bureau economist Barrett Nelson says it's a good snapshot of the current U.S. cattle industry.
5: The inventory of all cattle and calves in the United States totaled 94.2 million head on July 1st of this year. Now, this was up 200,000 head. This is the first increase in the July cattle inventory dating back to 2018.
4: Nelson says another factor to watch is the phased reopening of the southern border as the USDA works to combat new world screwworm.
5: I want to emphasize phased reopening. It takes time to get cattle moved up to these ports and prepped and through the appropriate quarantines, but this will slowly help ease some of the feeder cattle supply constraints over time.
4: Listen again here for more from the Voice of Agriculture, Kansas Farm Bureau.
3: The Voice of Agriculture, Kansas Farm Bureau.
4: The USDA released the July cattle inventory and July cattle on feed reports recently. Farm Bureau economist Barrett Nelson says it's a good snapshot of the current U.S. cattle industry.
5: The inventory of all cattle and calves in the United States totaled 94.2 million head on July 1st of this year. Now, this was up 200,000 head. This is the first increase in the July cattle inventory dating back to 2018.
4: Nelson says another factor to watch is the phased reopening of the southern border as the USDA works to combat new world screwworm.
5: I want to emphasize phased reopening. It takes time to get cattle moved up to these ports and prepped and through the appropriate quarantines, but this will slowly help ease some of the feeder cattle supply constraints over time.
4: Listen again here for more from the Voice of Agriculture, Kansas Farm Bureau.
6: And there's the bell. The school bell, that is, reminding us school will be in session soon across the country, if it is not already in some places. Along with the school supplies and clothes, food safety should also be a consideration for parents as they pack school lunches for their children. USDA food safety expert Meredith Carruthers says most important to remember from a food safety perspective, keep hot foods hot at Cold Foods Cold.
7: What I find is a lot of people don't

0: realize how many things are perishable and how important it is to keep foods cold, especially when we're talking about packing lunches for younger kids.
1: As youngsters, especially those under the age of 5, are more likely to get seriously sick from foodborne illness. So regarding proper chilling of perishable school lunch items in the lunchbox,
0: cold sources like ice packs, the frozen gel packs that can just go into the freezer and just pop into a lunchbox and go back in the freezer when you get home are great options. You can freeze a water bottle or a juice box. In theory, then it'll be thawed by lunchtime and your child can still consume it that way. Using something to keep those foods cold, especially if they are perishable, like a sandwich with deli meat, or any leftovers from the night before, or even the little packages of crackers and meat and cheese, those need to be refrigerated.
1: She says a good rule of thumb, if you buy a school lunch item from the refrigerated section of the supermarket or retail store, it needs to be kept refrigerated. What if you are packing hot foods for school lunches, say soup or chili?
0: You can use a thermos. When you use a thermos, very important to put hot water in it first to help heat up the inside and make sure it is already hot before you put hot food into it. And then those thermoses should help keep food hot until lunchtime.
1: And from the food safety perspective, a brown paper bag lunch is not the way to go.
0: Pack your child's food into an insulated container. For many different reasons, using an insulated bag is the way to go. It helps keep that cold air in, will help keep your food safe and cold for the appropriate amount of time until lunchtime.
1: Not to mention the potential of a brown paper bag being ripped and get the paper wet. Carruthers adds, if that for whatever reason, a parent is unable to keep a perishable school lunch cold,
0: there are plenty of non-perishable and shelf-stable items to eat for lunch or to send to school with your child or to take as snacks or anything like that.
1: Such as fresh, uncut fruit like apples or bananas. More back-to-school and school lunch food safety tips are available through USDA's Meat and Poultry Hotline, 1-888-MP-HOTLINE, or by email at mphotline, all one word, at usda.gov. I'm Rod Bain reporting for the U.S. Department of Agriculture in Washington, D.C.
2: Hi, welcome to BCI Cattle Chat. I'm Brad White. Happy to have you with us and happy to have our crew here in the studio. Good morning, Scott.
3: Good morning.
2: Todd.
4: Good morning.
2: Philip.
5: Hello, guys.
2: Bob.
6: Hello, everybody.
2: And Eduardo is with us this morning.
7: Good morning.
2: So since we've got a full crew here in the studio, one thing that we haven't done in a while is actually introductions and talk a little bit about what you do here at K-State. So, Scott, I'm going to start with you.
3: Sure. My name's Scott Fritz. I'm a veterinary toxicologist, primarily a service appointment in the diagnostic lab, so handle diagnostic cases as they come in.
2: Excellent. Todd?
4: I'm a veterinary epidemiologist. I do a lot of teaching here at K-State as well as a pretty hefty research appointment and spend a lot of time thinking about ways to make things better for rural veterinarians.
2: Excellent. Philip?
5: I'm trained in nutrition and focus a lot of my time on research here, a couple of different research areas, but then also teach some nutrition classes to vet students and undergrads.
2: Yep, and I'm Brad White. I do beef cattle teaching and research, also a veterinarian. Bob?
8: Yeah. Well, I'm a veterinarian and do quite a bit of teaching here at the vet school. The areas I teach in are epidemiology as well as reproduction, and also am involved with research looking at, you know, a number of different things, some systems thinking, some systems modeling, as well as some feed yard BRD type of research.
2: Excellent. Eduardo?
7: I'm Eduardo Bertoluzzi. I'm also a veterinarian. I'm trained in animal behavior and welfare. I teach animal welfare to first-year vet students, and I also do a lot of welfare research, especially in pain.
2: Yep, excellent. And we'll talk a little bit about pain today.
7: Yes.
2: It's great to have you guys here, and it's fun because we get to go a little bit back and forth and have some of these discussions. We've got a listener question. I want you to give me some updates. We talked a little bit. All of you mentioned research to some degree. I want to know what you're doing research on. And then we will get into some pain discussion toward the end. If you have a question or something you'd like us to talk about, you can always send us an email at bci@ksu.edu. Before we start, I know you guys have always been impressed with my level of culture and how deeply steeped I am in culture. One of the things,
5: culture would that be?
2: Yeah, we're not going to go there. One of the things that may surprise you is I wasn't always this cultured. So my kids and I went home to my home a couple weeks ago, and they spent some time digging through some of my old stuff, which included old yearbooks. I had a very different hairstyle when I was in high school. Looking at some of my musical collections, which also my wife made fun of me. She didn't think that maybe I should have a cassette from Billy Ocean and Lionel Richie. But it was popular at the time.
5: You graduated high school in late 80s, I'm guessing.
2: Yeah.
5: Okay. I'm trying to imagine Brad with the long
8: 1980s hair.
5: Yeah, the long hair, like the heavy metal band type of hair. Yep.
2: I could bring a picture, but there just were none left. there were none there. I would have
7: use your imagination.
2: Yes, use your imagination. But what I wanted to know is, did you guys have anything that maybe in high school, if you uncovered today, might be quite a bit different than what you are, or something from the way back that you might look at and go, well, that's not me today?
7: I think I was kind of emo.
2: You were kind of emo.
7: Yes. Like bangs and stuff. Yeah, that changed a lot.
2: That changed a lot. Bob, same? Were you going to go the same thing?
8: Yeah, no, yeah. The hair was emo. Quite a bit different. I was in high school in the 70s, and I was rocking the 70s haircut, which was maybe a little bit longer, a little bit. Yeah, it was good. And I could grow it back then, too. So.
5: I'm trying to think. What would be
8: some clothing
5: different? Oh yeah, well, I mean, if you look at some of the old pictures, the way my mom used to dress us as kids in the early 80s and whatever, corduroy pants and some of that.
2: Nothing wrong with corduroy, Philip.
5: That type of stuff is like, oh my goodness, I would never wear that now.
2: Todd?
4: I was really proud of my Letterman's jacket.
2: Yeah.
4: In high school in the 90s.
8: You earned that thing.
4: Yeah. I don't see those very often anymore.
2: You don't see those very often. I still have mine. I'm going to wear it tomorrow.
4: I'll wear mine.
2: Yeah.
3: I'll wear mine.
7: We need a picture.
3: I think at least hairstyle was a little bit different. So we always, like, it was the pretty heavily gelled hair, and everybody had necklaces on and baggy jeans, and that's all changed quite a bit, I think.
2: Yeah. We may have to have a throwback day. So everybody comes in.
5: Oh, now I remember. We used to roll our jeans. That was the thing when I was in high school. Yeah. We used to roll the cuff of your jeans.
2: Yep.
5: I never
2: did that. You don't still do that?
5: No. Okay.
3: Only when it's raining.
2: Only when it's raining. So I did want to find out from you guys, shifting topics, and I know a lot of research going on this summer. We've touched on a couple things. But I wanted to have you hit on, what are some of the research things that you're working on now, maybe not completed or maybe just getting started, that will be relevant to producers? And Todd, I'm going to start with you.
4: So this summer, I have a student that's working on a project that's comparing computer-assisted semen analysis platforms. So we often call that CASA, C-A-S-A. What they are, they're programs that will track individual sperm and count the number of sperm in a sample and give you back a concentration for a semen sample, as well as an estimate on motility and progressive motility, or the type of motility that's likely to result in a fertilization. And what we did was we took some samples from some bulls. We ran them on a really high-end CASA system, a really expensive CASA system, but one that really can only be used effectively in a lab setting, so not one that you could use really easily out in the field. And we compared the results from that high-end benchtop CASA system to three shoot side systems that are currently available on the market: the Androscope, the iSperm, and one that's kind of new called the MOXA, or Mobile Assisted Key Semen Analysis. It's basically an app that you put on your iPhone, and then you kind of stick your iPhone on the objective piece of the viewing lens of your microscope. And we looked at how those three systems compared to the high-end benchtop system.
2: Excellent. And I think that's a good practical application to figure out, are some of those things close to what we would normally do, and are there some of those that might be better? Be interesting to see the results of some of that work. Bob?
8: Yeah, so one of the things that the BCI has been looking at is interstitial pneumonia. So think in human medicine, that might be something kind of like asthma. So it's a little bit different than our typical pneumonias that are, you know, caused by viruses, bacteria. We really don't think that infectious agents have a big role, probably maybe some role. But so we don't really know some of the factors that are associated with it. And one of the questions is, do the feeding patterns, are cattle that are maybe that get on feed more rapidly, or cattle that have more variability in their feed intake? So just the feeding patterns, do those have an impact on the risk for this interstitial pneumonia? And so that was one of the projects that our one of our students over the summer spent a lot of time working on, kind of get some ways of looking at, you know, overtime feeding patterns, and is that a risk factor?
2: And a real challenge, because those feeding patterns, you've got daily feed records, you end up with a lot of records if you get very many of those groups together. Eduarda?
7: So I do a lot of like pain studies, trying to come up with better measures of pain. So one of my students, Jacob Shoemaker, he's working on taking videos, like short videos of 1 or 2 seconds of cattle that have been castrated, and comparing those with cattle that are not castrated at the time, and just trying to come up with some models, like machine learning models, that maybe can give us a better prediction of if that animal is in pain or not, and kind of remove the subjectivity that we have as humans. So maybe trying to find something that our eyes cannot see on the faces of those animals, and give us a better idea if they're in pain or not.
2: Yeah, absolutely. It'd be nice to have an objective measure where we can tell if they're in pain or not in pain. And Scott, I know you're getting some stuff started this fall.
3: Yeah, I got a student that just started, and the bulk of that project is going to be looking at water quality parameters for livestock that can impact production. So we have a pretty good idea of what thresholds exist to be really bad, but we don't know things that can impact production in a way that would matter. So a lot of that information, there's some general guidelines that have been combined and extrapolated from other species, from mice to humans, and they're not really driven for livestock production.
2: Absolutely. So it'll be interesting to see, especially if we have a kind of a gauge of what is good water quality and how does that affect performance. So we'll follow up on some of your research. Philip?
5: So we had a student finish up her PhD here this summer, and the last project that she worked on was related to liver abscess in beef on dairy calves, and that's been a big emphasis of mine over the last few years. And kind of a unique analysis where we took we got liver abscess data from about 400 lots of cattle, and then she collected the operational data from the feed yard and the feed intake data as well. In the first analysis, she just looked at some of the things like arrival weight, ship weight, days on feed, morbidity, mortality rates in those groups and things like that, and looked at those as risk factors for high prevalence of liver abscesses at slaughter. And then the second analysis that she's finishing up right now, kind of like what Bob was talking about, she's trying to look at variation in feeding patterns over the course of the finishing phase and if that has any association with the prevalence of liver abscess at slaughter.
2: Absolutely. A lot to figure out there relative to those liver abscesses and what causes them to be at risk.
5: We see a lot of variability from group to group, and so we don't have a good idea of what are the risk factors for that variability.
2: Excellent. Well, I appreciate you guys sharing, and we'll look forward to some of those updates, but it's good to know that everybody's working on research that is relevant to our producers and our veterinarians in the field. So I appreciate you guys' input. If you have a question or topic you'd like us to discuss, you can send us an email at bci@ksu.edu.

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1: It is 10:58 here on KFRM. Let's take a look at the markets. In the corn for September, down a quarter, 464 and three quarters. December, steady at 489 and a half. March, unchanged at 505 and a quarter. In the Kansas City wheat for September, down 751 and three quarters. December, down 5 and a quarter, 767. March, down 3 and a half, 779 and a half. Chicago wheat for September, down 4 and three quarters, 670. December, down 3, 686 and a quarter. March, down 1 and three quarters, 703 and a half. In the soybeans for September, up 6 and three quarters, 1207 and three quarters. November, up 8, 1224. The January, up 8, 1238 and three quarters. In the soybean meal for September, down 73, 1140. October, down 80 at 313.20. The December, down a dollar at 376. 317.60, that's what it was. Soybean oil for September, down 150, 69.94. October, down 133, 69.89. December, down 114, 69.68. In the cotton for October, up 24, 84.31. December, up 1. 85.49, March up to 87.30. In the live cattle for August, down 7, down 20 at 224.35. October down 47, 218.30. December down or up 15, 218.55. Feeder cattle for August down 115, 338.82. September down 25, 332.70. October up 7, 325.42. Lean hogs for October down 157, 80.17. December down 197 at 70.55. February down $2, 73.77. And that's been a look at your markets here. We've got livestock lines coming your way next, and then we'll be checking in with Pinion on the markets.
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3: This is Steve Knopfsinger with Livestock Lines, and I'm with Cassandra Oles. She's the assistant professor in veterinary and medical entomology in research and extension at Kansas State University. Today, she's going to discuss efficacy and effectiveness of vaccines and insecticides and how to determine whether or not they're working. Cassandra, there's a new vaccine that's been mentioned in the news, and it mentions that potency and efficacy of prescription platform biologics have not been established. What does that mean?
4: Yeah, so I think, you know, I think what it means is that they haven't got any data to demonstrate that this product does what they say it will. So if you go, for example, to Merck or Zoetis and you look up their vaccines, they will have data on their website that says they did a trial of this many animals and this many animals were protected or it lasted this long. Same for any of your ectoparasite control things, right? If you're looking at fly tags or even things like Bravecto in your dog, you can go to the company's website and you can type in the product and you can get the data that shows that they tested it in 10 animals or whatever the number of animals was, and they put this many ticks on the animal, and that many died. So they've got data to show how effective the product is. What that statement at the end of that you had mentioned means that this company doesn't have data to say that the product works. And I always encourage people, if you ever want to use any product, go to the company's website, look it up, and look at their data so that you can see, is this product work? What is the level of protection I can expect from this product? And if they don't show the data or if they don't have a way that you can get that information from them, then chances are they do not have the data to support the product.
3: How does a livestock producer know that something is effective or potent?
4: I think that's a really great question, and it can be difficult sometimes, right? Because often we're busy and we use something, but then we don't think about, well, how well did it work? And sometimes that can be hard to figure out. For example, if we put in insecticide ear tags as cattle are going out in the spring, and fly numbers might be really low. So you think that your tag's working, but fly numbers are already low. And so then by the time the tag wears off, it's later on in the season. So I would encourage producers to just take observations, right? If you notice that your horn fly populations are really big and your animals are bothered by it and you use a spray, how long did you notice those flies were knocked back? How long did your animals look comfortable for? How long did it take for them to look uncomfortable? And I think that if we start noticing things like that, then we can start measuring, well, it worked really well, it didn't work well. And if it didn't work well, then we need to look at, well, did I apply it correctly? Did I store it correctly? Or do we have a situation where I might have insecticide resistance? The other thing that I also find is that, you know, producers often only notice that they've got high numbers of ticks when they can overtly see the ticks, right? The big, big, gray, fully blood-engorged ticks. And then sometimes we'll use a product and we'll say, oh, well, I looked at them 2 days later and I had no ticks. But the biology of the tick is that those big ticks would have fallen off in that time frame anyway. And so putting your hands on the animal, doing a good tick scratch, you know, do I have flat ticks on the animal and are those now gone, is a good indication that something works. In the case for Tularia, you know, I always suggest that producers know their herd status. They can take a purple top blood tube from cattle in their herd and submit that for diagnostic testing to see if they have it. Because honestly, 9 times out of 10, producers have it in their herd without even realizing that it's there. So if you have it in your herd and you've had no issues with disease, then you don't have to worry. Then you're already in the safe zone, kind of like anaplasma, where we have it in a herd and most animals are fine with it. You know, if you don't have it in your herd yet, that's when we need to start thinking about, well, what precautions do I need to take to make sure that when it does come into my herd that I'm managing that appropriately? So just knowing your herd infection level can be one of the most important things that a producer can do.
3: If we don't know for sure that something works, how do we cover all our bases to make sure it is, or that we are getting effective control?
4: I think one of the most important things to keep in mind is that if we don't know how well something works, that's not to say we shouldn't use it. Just keep in mind that we don't know if it works. So if we don't know that it works, we want to make sure that we're keeping up on our other control options, like ectoparasite control, like keeping our herds healthy, and then making sure that we're covered from all bases. That way that even if the product works, that's great. If it doesn't work, well, then we still have our other plans in place to make sure that animals are as healthy as possible.
3: If folks would like more information or advice, where can they go to?
4: Yeah, they can reach out to me anytime. My number is 785-706-8599. There's also a lot of great extension resources available through Kansas State University, Oklahoma State University. A lot of the universities on the East Coast that have been dealing with Tularia for a lot longer, they've got great resources. They can also chat with their veterinarian and just see where they're at and see what's working and what they should do moving forward.
3: Thank you, Cassandra, for sharing that with us today. This is Steve Knopfsinger with Livestock Lines. Have a good one.
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6: Hi, Brian McPhail with Lewis Cattle Oilers here. Those cows are really scratching on the fences and the gates and the corner posts. Probably a little lice and mite pressure going on there. And if you get one of our Lewis cattle oilers out there, pretty soon they'll be hitting that pretty hard. And then they'll be treated when those flies show up so you can get ahead of the curve. Give me a call at 620-408-6387.
1: 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Time to check in with Pinion, Aaron Summer. And good morning, Aaron.
7: Good morning. The board was green here to start the day for the grains and the cattle, and then corn and wheat slowly turned a bit lower here later in the session. The war in the Middle East is slowly drifting towards escalation as Iran periodically hits boats on the Strait of Hormuz. The Iran-backed Houthis do the same in the El Bab al-Mandeb Strait. Iran continues to take the offensive, and President Trump rejects extending the memorandum of understanding that never really meant much in the first place. Yet crude oil flows through the Strait of Hormuz, appearing to be increasing. Prices are slowly rising on the escalation, but the scope of the gains are thus far contained due to reports of increased flow via dark vessels. Iran tries to hit them as it can, but there's still some getting through. They're not showing up in most of the reports, but oil is flowing. Not enough to meet the world's needs, but an increase in pace. Saudi Arabia has even resumed loading tankers inside the Persian Gulf again, with more tankers waiting to load. This increased effort to export oil via the Persian Gulf comes as the Houthis step up their attacks on ships and infrastructure in the Red Sea side of the Saudi Peninsula. Nonetheless, the Iranian Revolutionary Guard would like nothing better than to see energy prices soar ahead of the midterm elections, leading to their recent threats to take the offensive. Iran threatened military blow through the U.S. blockade of its ports that are clamping down on Iranian revenues. Escalation in the Black Sea war remains a factor for the commodities as well. Both Russia and Ukraine continue to strike the other's ability for exporting commodities. For Ukraine, it's been focused heavily on Russia's infrastructure and ability to export energy, while recently adding grain export capacity to that as well. One of the primary reasons why U.S. diesel prices are so high, with Russia no longer able to export diesel, was a number two exporter in the world, buyers are turning to the U.S. U.S. diesel exports recently hit a record level near 1.9 million barrels per day earlier this month as world buyers bid product away from U.S. domestic consumers. Iranian hits on Russia wheat export capacity have cut its exports more than half thus far and are confirmed with more unconfirmed reports of wheat boats being hit near the Black Sea ports today. For Russia, it's focusing primarily on Ukraine's ability to export corn, wheat, and other food-based products. Those strikes have essentially shut down three main ports, while it has demonstrated its ability to shut down other options in the Danube River. Ukraine can still move some products into Europe via land routes, albeit with some obstacles. Corn hit a three-month high this morning with the Pro Farmer Tour finding lower than expected yields in Ohio and South Dakota. South Dakota yield estimates were at 149.1, which is well below last year at 174.2 and below the three-year average of 162.7. Ohio yields came in at 180.2 compared to 185.7 last year and 184.3 on average. Tip back in smaller years were seen with crop development being behind in some parts of Ohio. The tour will be going through some saturated areas today in Indiana, and if yields keep coming in below expectations, corn could find another leg higher. Core crop conditions dropped another 1% this week to 60% good to excellent compared to 71% a year ago, but milo conditions were down 7% this week. Dryness and heat in the southern plains has been hard on the milo, and that pressure is likely to continue looking at the forecast. Open interest jumped over 15,000 contracts on fund buying over 20,000 before the crop tour. U.S. ending stocks were already trending lower, and with disappointing tour results could mean even more cuts to ending stocks in the September WASDE report. Beans were up double digits to start the day today after the Pro Farmer Tour shifted the narrative that the crop may not be as good as we were thinking. Pod count estimates for South Dakota were 945.98 down from 1,188.5 last year, and the three-year average at 1,075.8. Ohio is a little better, but still behind last year at 1,278.3 and 1,197.3 pods. The three-year average is at 1,256.7 pods. The tour continues this week with final results expected on Thursday. The lower pod count brought back concerns that even slight decrease in yield could tighten up ending stock significantly. Crop conditions dropped 1% to 61% good to excellent compared to 68% a year ago. NOPA crush yesterday came in at 216.65 million bushels, which was below the estimate of 200.

0: record at 21.5, but it is still a record high for July. Bean oil stocks fell below the estimates to a nine-month low. With the marketing year coming to an end, U.S. crush is up 12.3% year-over-year compared to USDA's expected increase of 8.6. Fund buying yesterday was estimated at nearly 18,000 contracts for the beans. Beans seem to have some momentum behind them, and if pod counts continue to come in low, we aren't far off the highs and could perhaps see those tested in the coming days. Wheat wasn't quite as enthusiastic yesterday as corn and beans, but September Chicago has made higher highs and higher lows for the last five sessions. Black Sea war and shipping continues to be major story for the wheat, along with U.S. hard spring wheat crop. Hard red spring wheat conditions rose 1% this week to 52% good to excellent compared to 50% last year, and harvest is moving along at 41% complete compared to 33% last year. Winter wheat harvest is 96% complete. Russia attacked fuel tanks across the Odessa port last night. Canadian farmers are reporting significant disease pressure in their wheat. There's a notable lack of rain in the northern plains and southern Canadian prairies, but at least temperatures are not expected to be extremely hot. Heat will continue in the southern plains and is starting to raise concerns about planting and a lack of soil moisture needed to get the wheat started here this fall. The cattle complex started out well yesterday, but ran into some selling and closed off the highs. The cash feeder index fell to new lows for 2026, but the choice cutout jumped more than $4. Union workers at the Fort Morgan, Colorado Cargill plant have signed a deal to go back to work, and I believe that you should be back at it by August 24th. Extreme heat in the southern plains for the next 10 days will keep stress on the cattle for the time being. China's July imports were down 14% from July a year ago, and year-to-date imports are down 12.5% from last year. There were no reports of cash trade yesterday, and the five-day weighted average remains unchanged from the end of last week at 228.41. USDA estimated cattle slaughter came in at 97,000 head on Monday. This was up from 96,000 head last week. USDA box beef cutout was up 236 at mid-session on Monday and closed 427 higher at 379.57. This was up from 371.42 the previous week. Looking over at the current market, September corn is down 0.75 cents at 464.25. The December is down 0.5 cents at 489. And the March down 0.5 cents at 504.75. September soybeans up 7 at 1208 even. The November up 8.5 at 1224.5. And the January up 8.25 at 1239.25. September KC wheat down 8 at 750.75. The December down 6 at 765.75. And the March down 4.75 at 778.25. September Chicago down 6 at 668.75. The December down 4.25 at 685.5. And the March down 2.75 at 702.5. Over in the livestock, October live cattle are up 75 at 219.52.5. The December up 135 at 219.75. And the February up 142.5, 220.32.5. And the April up 137 at 220.87.5. September feeders up 232.5 at 335.27.5. The October up 267.5 at 328.02.5. The November up 242.5 at 320.25, and the January up 212.5 at 311.77.5, and those are your markets.
1: Thank you, Aaron. 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
1: All right. 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
0: You as well. 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
4: Breaking news this hour from Town Hall, Amit Thomason. Cleanup is underway across parts of the country battered by days of deadly and destructive storms. 7 deaths in Indiana, 1 in West Virginia. And Hawaii is starting down the long road to recovery following a powerful tropical storm.
5: Lala never made landfall, but even as it weakened from a hurricane to a tropical storm, it lashed Hawaii with intense rainfall and flash flooding from Honolulu to the Big Island, where communities in the southern end were cut off from communication and roads blocked by debris. Officials announced one fatality, a 90-year-old woman found dead in Na'alehu. Hawaiian Electric said more than 100,000 customers were without power as of Monday afternoon after Lala's winds took down trees, utility poles, and transmission towers. I'm Ben Thomas.
4: South Korean President Lee Jae-myung says a solid alliance with the United States underpins national security. His remarks follow President Trump's order to substantially reduce military exercises with South Korea. Although a 60-day window for talks with Iran over the Strait of Hormuz has now closed, President Trump insists that nothing is set in stone.
6: According to Fox News, Trump claimed that the 60-day deadline was irrelevant because there was no timeline and that the U.S. has a back channel for talks with the Islamic Revolutionary Guard.
4: Correspondent Luke Garrett, President Trump says the U.S. has no talks planned with Iran, but he's insisting the Strait of Hormuz is operating despite limited traffic. The United Nations reports nearly 17,000 Ukrainian civilian deaths since Russia invaded Ukraine in early 2022. On Wall Street this morning, stocks are in the red. The Dow is down about 61 points, while the Nasdaq is off 367 and the S&P 49 points lower. More on these stories, townhall.com.
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10: It's Trish Sloboda with KFRM, and it's time to take a look at your Oklahoma news today in your Oklahoma Journal entry. Several roads in Glenpool, Oklahoma, were closed Monday after a fire broke out at an oil and gas facility, according to local officials. Emergency crews responded to the fire as flames burned at a storage facility in the Glenpool area. Officials closed nearby roads as firefighters worked to contain the blaze and keep people away from the area. Multiple storage tanks were reported to be burning during the response. The fire produced heavy smoke that could be seen from surrounding areas. A voluntary shelter-in-place advisory was also reported for some nearby residents, with officials warning that conditions could change depending on wind direction. Some areas close to the fire were evacuated. Emergency crews continued working to control the fire and prevent it from spreading to additional tanks. Residents in the affected area were urged to avoid the area and use alternate routes while emergency crews remained on scene. An Oklahoma City woman is being praised for helping residents evacuate an RV park after a wildfire spread through the area last week. Jamie Fisk works near the Holiday Out RV park and was watching firefighters respond to hotspots from an earlier fire. When she saw flames return Thursday, she called 911 and went to the park to warn residents.
8: I've watched the fire the police department dropping the water off all day long at my job.
10: Fisk went door to door, knocking and alerting people to the fire.
8: When I came down here, you could see small little patches of fire, so I started banging on all the doors.
10: She also used her vehicle horn to get residents' attention because few people were outside. Her actions helped give residents time to leave the park safely as the fire spread. Residents later praised Fisk for helping them recognize the danger and get out.
11: We call her an angel, our angel. She doesn't live here in the park. I don't know who she is, but she came and knocked on our door and told us about the fire. Otherwise, we would have had no idea.
10: Fisk says she was simply doing what she would hope somebody would do for her family and friends during an emergency. She also brought water for firefighters and later returned with water for residents while they dealt with repairs to the park's well. Firefighters are investigating the cause of the wildfire. The fire has been classified as suspicious. No deaths were reported. The Oklahoma Conservation Commission is beginning the second year of its Restoring Natural Ecology and Wetlands, or RENEW, program. The program provides technical assistance and financial support to Oklahoma landowners who want to restore, create, or improve wetlands. Wetlands can help improve water quality, reduce flooding, and recharge groundwater. They also provide habitat for wildlife and other recreational opportunities. Through RENEW, approved applicants can receive reimbursement for 80% of the total cost of eligible wetland restoration projects. The program is designed to increase the number, quality, and biological diversity of wetlands across Oklahoma. Applications are open through September 30th. Landowners can apply through the Oklahoma Wetlands Program or their local conservation district. Applicants must be conservation district cooperators with an approved agreement. Those selected for funding must also maintain the conservation practices to support the project's long-term success. The Oklahoma Conservation Commission's wetlands team will review and rank applications. Approved applicants and their local conservation districts are expected to be notified by November 2nd. Landowners interested in the program can contact their local conservation district or the Oklahoma Conservation Commission's wetlands team for more information. Oklahomans are facing higher electric bills this summer, but data centers are only one part of the reason. Rising utility rates, increased transmission costs, summer air conditioning use, and investments in the state's aging power grid are also contributing to higher costs. Public Service Company of Oklahoma customers began seeing an interim rate adjustment July 1st, while the Oklahoma Corporation Commission reviews the company's request for a permanent increase. A proposed settlement could reduce the average residential increase from about 15% or $25 a month to roughly 1% or $2.45. The Southwest Power Pool is also investing billions of dollars in transmission infrastructure to meet growing demand and improve reliability during severe weather. Utility companies are spending more on equipment, stronger power lines, and other grid updates, with higher material costs adding to expenses. Data centers remain a concern because of their large electricity demands. A new state law requires them to cover infrastructure costs associated with their power needs. And that's a look at your Oklahoma news today in your Oklahoma Journal entry. For more news from the KFRM listening area, visit KFRM.com. For your KFRM news, the voice of the Plains, I'm Trish Swoboda.
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13: Now time for a look at the weather for this Tuesday, August 18th. In Nebraska tonight, partly to mostly cloudy with a chance for showers and storms. Lows in the mid to upper 60s. On Wednesday, sunny breaks with a chance for showers and storms, highs in the low to mid-80s. In Oklahoma tonight, partly to mostly cloudy with lows in the mid-60s to around 70. And on Wednesday, sunny and hot with highs in the mid-90s to lower 100s across the state. In Kansas tonight, partly cloudy with lows in the mid-60s to around 70. And on Wednesday, mix of clouds and sun with a chance for showers and storms, highs in the mid-90s to lower 100s across the state. And that's been a look at the weather on KFRM.
14: School buses are on the roads again.
15: The arm on the bus pops out at stop, flashing lights in your sight. 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
15: The driver in the car is late for work, goes on past way too fast. 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
14: Obey school bus stop arms. Keep children safe.
15: What will you do when you see the sign? Will you stop and avoid a fine? What will you do when you see the sign? S-T-O-P, stop, stop!
14: Brought to you by the Kansas Highway Patrol.
7: Consumers say they're cutting sugar, but are they? I'm Nicole Haslip with Managing for Profit on Brownfield. CoBank Ag Economist Sam Remke recently analyzed U.S. demand for sweeteners.
16: We're seeing stronger sales than many have anticipated. The deliveries have been very strong. In fact, they've been trending higher. That's not what you would anticipate based on what we read from the headlines on U.S. sugar consumption. Sugar is constantly at the top of everyone's list of these surveys among consumers for things to remove from their diet. You have the MAHA movement, that's the Make America Healthy Again, and you have all these other dietary supplements. Every new diet is trying to remove sugar. However, though, based on what we say in a report that I co-authored with Billy Roberts, who is CoBank's food and beverage analyst, sugar deliveries in the data from USDA are trending higher. Basically, what we found is that consumers see sugar as a natural sweetener. And so what are they cutting out of their diet then? They're cutting out high fructose corn syrup. They're cutting out artificial sweeteners, things like Sweet and Low. Those things are being removed from people's diets. And they're gravitating towards natural sweeteners like sugar.
7: He tells Brownfield.
16: High fructose corn syrup is going to be a pretty small part of the corn balance sheet. It's mostly going to be feed, ethanol, and exports. Industrial food usage is pretty small. That's not really going to move the needle for U.S. corn consumption. I wouldn't get too down about the future of sugar when obviously consumers still want it when they say they don't.
7: Emke says, unfortunately, U.S. sugar producers haven't benefited from the increase because extremely low-priced sugar on the global market has made tariff policies ineffective.
16: The tariff rate once, 20-some years ago, was effective. But the world has changed since then because of inflation. You know, sugar prices around the world are cheaper. The spread between number 11 sugar, which is the world price, and number 16 sugar, which is the U.S. price, has been getting wider and wider and wider. And so therefore, the tariff doesn't have the impact that it used to. It doesn't have the economic impact that was initially intended. Congress is going to have to come back around and revisit this and change the tariff if they want it to be effective as it was intended.
7: Longer term, Emke says sugar could become collateral damage as part of the rapid adoption of GLP-1s.
16: So many households are now adopt those dietary supplements, and that's going to be impacting demand, we think, at some point in the future, not just specifically at sugar, but sugar may be part of reduced consumption at large. It's not sugar that specifically is going to be reduced. It's just going to be total food consumption will be impacted. However, there may be some categories of food that are less impacted than others. Obviously, protein is being prioritized. But as grocery carts shrink, or as the amount of food that goes into a grocery cart shrinks, we can anticipate that sugar would be collateral damage, if you will, in part of that. If sugar consumption goes down, it's not because consumers said, I'm going to consume less because I am taking this GLP-1 supplement. It's because they're reducing overall calories, and sugar would be one of those sources of calories that gets impacted.
7: I'm Nicole Haslip with Managing for Profit on Brownfield.
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18: 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I was poking around recently for show ideas for Farm to Fork when I ran across a podcast called Wheat's on Your Mind. It's produced by the Kansas Wheat Commission and Kansas Association of Wheat Growers. A recent episode featured ag historian Doug Hurt, who I remember having on my show on occasion about 30 years ago. Hurt shared how agriculture was a big part of American history from the beginning.
20: American agriculture is fundamental. It's driven the American economy since the early colonial period. It's responsible for American expansion. It's responsible for industrialization and urbanization, without which none of these developments would have occurred. Certainly, American agriculture has played a significant role in American foreign policy in the past and diplomacy.
18: Hurt says agriculture has been a key component of the country's history.
20: When you think of American agriculture overall, you really can't understand the history of American development, which is to say American history in general, without having, I think, a very good understanding of the significance and the interrelationships of agriculture to everyday American life.
18: I'll have Doug Hurt back in tomorrow's show to discuss how American agriculture evolved. That's Farm to Fork. I'm Darrell Anderson.
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24: Thank you, Bill. It is Tuesday, August 18th, 2026. Here's what's happening today in America. Not even a wall. Hegseth to Iowa, a 400% increase, and a hero at the White House. It's all coming up. Then Bill is going to be here with your message of the day. But first, the president said he is temporarily pausing construction on some border projects in Texas's Big Bend National Park. The head of the Border Patrol is going to do an on-the-ground evaluation. Now, to be clear, there are no walls, no 30-foot border walls like we've seen before. There will be vehicle barriers, just a couple feet high, and a lot of technology throughout the park. They're also going to build roads so that border agents can traverse the park faster. Opponents say this isn't even a heavy crossing for the cartels. And that may be true, but at the current moment, it's not. Pete Hegseth went to Iowa to speak to veterans and to campaign. There's two House seats in Iowa that are currently held by Republicans, but they're close. So these are competitive races. There's also an open seat for the U.S. Senate and the governor's office. Congressman Zach Nunn is running for re-election. He spent 20 years in the Air Force. He is currently a colonel in the Air Force Reserves. The other Republican won her last election by 798 votes. Hegseth follows other Trump officials who have gone to Iowa, our Treasury Secretary Scott Bessent, our U.S. Trade Representative Jameson Greer, the SBA leader Kelly Loeffler, VA Secretary Doug Collins, and NATO Representative Matt Whitaker. Reports are that the price of food and other commodities in Iran have increased by 400% because of the U.S. blockade. Unemployment in Iran was already very high because the regime there

0: out of work, and he saved this young gentleman. He said the lifeguard is a real hero, and God was watching the young boy. William said he hoped to be a firefighter one day. The president responded, "I think we'll give him good recommendations." I'm Mike Slater from the podcast Politics by Faith. You can subscribe on youtube.com/@politicsbyfaith and anywhere else you listen to podcasts. The great Bill O'Reilly has your message of the day. Next.
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4: This is Dakota Livesay chronicling another true story taken from the 1800s, a time known to all as the Old West. In the Old West, men didn't serve long as lawmen. They were either fired by the mayor or fired upon by the outlaws. Both happened to the subject of today's story.

0: When Ed Crawford came to Ellsworth, Kansas in 1873, he served off and on as an Ellsworth policeman. The sheriff was Chauncey Whitney. On August 15, brothers Ben and Billy Thompson were in town. Both were known as hard cases, but Billy was also crazy. Although Sheriff Whitney was a friend of the Thompsons, Billy got mad at him and shot and killed him. Obviously, Billy bugged out of town. The incident so infuriated the mayor that he fired the entire police force. Since at that time Ed Crawford wasn't on the force, the mayor hired him as a replacement. Because the Thompsons were Texans, and Texans were known troublemakers, there were hard feelings against Texans. Townspeople even talked about forming a vigilante group. One of the people on the vigilante's list was Cad Pierce. On August 20, 1873, Ed Crawford and some other men were in front of the general store when Cad Pierce and some other Texans came by and started bad-mouthing Crawford. Before long, Crawford and Pierce were facing it off. Crawford ended up killing Pierce. The mayor didn't like what happened, so he fired Crawford. Under threats from the Texans, Crawford left town. 3 months later, Crawford returned a different man. Drinking heavily, he fired into a room that contained Cad Pierce's brother-in-law. Wounded in the hand, the brother-in-law emptied his pistol, hitting Crawford 4 times. But that wasn't enough. Other Texans joined in, and Crawford ended up with 18 slugs in his body. Now, that's really getting fired. You've just heard another story from Old West Radio. I'm Dakota Livesay.
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0: If you find an abandoned derelict in state territorial waters, do you have a right to salvage it? The court caught that problem in the case of the deteriorating derelict. I'm Curtis Howard with today's Point of Law. Grover Gett had been a fisherman since he was 4 years old. Now he was in his 60s and as enthusiastic as ever. He and his brother Bill ran a tackle and bait shop on the city pier. Fishermen came there from all over the state because of the fine fishing to be had. Ocean Park had a unique attraction, a sunken old World War I cruiser. The iron hulk was a haven for tiny marine life. This, in turn, brought bigger fish, and these brought fishermen, with whom the Gett brothers did a profitable business. Then one day, a sinister threat appeared. The Ocean Exploration Group arrived in town. They sent divers down to investigate the old cruiser. The divers reported that the cruiser could be raised with the new equipment they had. Grover and Bill went to see the ocean exploration boss. Grover said, "We don't believe you have a legal right to move that wreck, and besides, if you do, it'll ruin some great fishing, not to mention the end of our business." The ocean exploration man said, "I'm sorry about that, but that metal is worth a lot of money, and we intend to raise that wreck." Grover and his brother took their case to court. The explorer's attorney told the court, "My clients have a letter from the Navy Department stating that they abandoned the cruiser years ago and have no further interest in it. Therefore, it belongs to anyone who can bring it up." The Gett brothers' attorney responded, "This wreck is about a mile offshore, so it is within the territorial waters of this state. Now, under the law, derelicts like this ship belong to the state, unless claimed by the owner within a year. This particular ship was not so claimed, and, in fact, its original owners have abandoned it. Therefore, it belongs to the people of the state, who intend to keep it as a fishing area." Should the fishing area be saved? If you find an abandoned derelict in state waters, do you have a right to salvage it? Not unless the state will grant you that right, said the Florida Supreme Court. And here, it did not. Under ancient English law, a sunken ship was a derelict. If the true owner didn't claim it, the Crown did. This rule was adopted into our own law and is in effect today. The state rules that the salvage operators must stop and leave the area undisturbed for fishermen. It's a point of law.
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3: Now time for a look at the weather for this Tuesday, August 18th. In Nebraska tonight, partly to mostly cloudy with a chance for showers and storms. Lows in the mid to upper 60s. On Wednesday, sunny breaks with a chance for showers and storms, highs in the low to mid-80s. In Oklahoma tonight, partly to mostly cloudy with lows in the mid-60s to around 70. And on Wednesday, sunny and hot with highs in the mid-90s to lower 100s across the state. In Kansas tonight, partly cloudy with lows in the mid-60s to around 70. And on Wednesday, mix of clouds and sun with a chance for showers and storms, highs in the mid-90s to lower 100s across the state. And that's been a look at the weather on KFRM.
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3: Now time for the market update on KFRM. September corn down 1.5 at 463.5. December down 1.5 at 488. And March down 1.5 at 503.75. September Kansas City wheat down 10.75 at 748. December down 9.25 at 762.5. And March down 7.25 at 775.75. September Chicago wheat down 8 at 666.75. December down 6 at 683.25. And March down 4.75 at 701.5. September soybeans up 4 at 1205. November up 5 at 1221. And January up 5 at 1236. September soybean meal down 70 cents at 311.40. October down 50 cents at 313.50. And December down 70 cents at 318. September soybean oil down 145 at 69.98. October down 131 at 69.90. And December down 110 at 69.73. And the livestock futures, August live cattle up 42 at 224.97. October up 62 at 219.42. And December up 137 at 219.77. August feeder cattle up 15 at 340.12. September up 187 at 334.75. And October up 235 at 327.70. October lean hogs down 131 at 80.37. December down 201 at 70.52. And February down 210 at 73.67. In the oil futures, West Texas crude up 75 cents at 85.25, gasoline up 4 cents at 3.31, and heating oil up 8 cents at 4.44. And that's been the market update on KFRM.
6: Hello, everyone, with your Northwest Kansas update. I'm Chad Wolf on 550 KFRM. Hope you're having a great Tuesday so far. Thank you for tuning in, actually taking the show on the road for just a bit today out of the Wolf Broadcast Studio in the Mile High City of Denver, Colorado. Quick trip out yesterday evening for a Rockies game. Be back to the land of milk and honey here later on this afternoon. Interesting trip on the way out here. Given crop conditions and moisture conditions up and down, good and bad, all around throughout the western part of northwest Kansas on into eastern Colorado. Of course, big news for a lot of folks out this way, especially along that Kansas-Colorado state line, lack of moisture with those showers and thunderstorms that we've seen there over the weekend, going back to Thursday night in northwest Kansas and kind of through the weekend with the western part of the area where they were expected to see the bulk of that precipitation heading in to those chances last week, actually in a lot of cases left out all together. Some humidity with recent rainfall in northwest Kansas for sure. Humidity today, hot today, back to those upper 90 degree temperatures, 98 to be exact, around northwest Kansas. Here today, 86 it looks like tomorrow, 91 the day after that, and then we'll wrap up the work week with it looks like 97s, and again, humidity in a good part of northwest Kansas. With that recent moisture, can't rule out a stray shower and thunderstorm pretty much every afternoon and evening. National Weather Service out of Goodland puts a chance, a slight chance of shower and thunderstorm activity in that forecast about every afternoon and evening. Don't really give a specific location, so that'll be kind of up in the air, but they do note in their hazardous weather outlook that any storm that does pop up could be severe with some large hail up to 1 inch, some wind gusts up to 70 miles an hour. Can't rule out a tornado warning or two as well, so keep that in mind. Some storm chances, again, pretty much every afternoon and evening, at least in part of northwest Kansas. Mentioned those crop conditions on our way out in parts of far western Kansas. Things looking pretty bleak. Good part of northwest Kansas crop conditions. A lot of deterioration. Of course, seen some rainfall, as mentioned there at the top of the report, but in some cases, in most of northwest Kansas, that rainfall well too late, especially for the northwest Kansas wheat crop. Still some Milo out there, but that's got that Milo crop's got some work to do if it's going to make a crop. A lot of it ain't even headed yet. Kind of stunned it out with that recent hot weather. So again, it'll have some days. It has some moisture now, but it'll have some days to make up. That's Check Northwest Kansas News here on your Tuesday. Talk to you tomorrow for your KFRM News, the voice of the plains. I'm Chad Wolf.
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8: And now it's time to go back to the times when the plains cattle industry was young. Cow Tales and Cattle Trails with the cowboy, Jim Gray.
9: So when the cattle owner hit town, usually his herds were already on the grazing grounds, and probably one of the first things he would want to do when he hit town was find out who the buyers were that were in town and make connections with him. And he could do that personally, or he could do that through a commission agent that was working out of the particular yards where he was functioning. And honestly, he wouldn't probably limit himself just to, let's say 1873. The big market was Ellsworth, Great Bend, Wichita, and he could put his cattle on into a cow camp and grazing grounds in the southern part of say Ellsworth County or down into Rice County, and be able to have access to shipping out of Ellsworth, out of Great Bend, or even to take them back south towards Wichita. So he may be actually traveling between all of those cattle towns to make connections with buyers. At the same time, the buyers are doing the same thing. They're connecting all around. So you've got a lot of movement going on. There are financial institutions that were just establishing themselves. It was all new. And some places, like out in Dodge City, even as the market was maturing, rather than banking concerns, the large mercantile houses might serve as banks, and a cattleman might come in and sell off a portion of his herd, waiting for the big market in the fall to sell the major part, and take that money into the mercantile house, like Wright and Beverly was a big mercantile house in Dodge City, and he'll just deposit that money with them. He trusted them. And you keep that money on account as I use things up. And so that's also how some banking concerns got started. In Ellsworth, there was a number of concerns that dealt with the banking operations, as there were in Wichita.
8: That was Jim Gray, Executive Director of the National Drovers Hall of Fame in Ellsworth, Kansas, and author of Desperate Seed, Ellsworth, Kansas in the Violent Frontier.
10: 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Here's a hint. It doesn't involve shopping. Some end-of-summer transition advice today from the Old Farmer's Almanac. With more practical tips and useful advice, this is the Old Farmer's Almanac Radio Report for Tuesday, August 18th, the 230th day of the year. Actors Martin Mull and Patrick Swayze were both born on this day, and Ringo Starr became the Beatles' drummer on this day in 1962. If you have school-age kids or grandkids, you're busy stocking up on pencils, notebooks, and other supplies. 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It's a good sleep routine. The final days of summer are the time to gradually make the transition to earlier bedtimes. Start by waking your late sleeper up a little bit earlier each day. By the time school starts, they'll be up and at 'em, rested and ready when the school bell rings. That is the Old Farmer's Almanac Radio Report. 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
15: News this hour at Town Hall. I'm Bob Agnew in Washington. Florida is one of the key states where voters are headed to the polls for a midterm primary election today. Here's correspondent Bernie Bennett.
16: The reshaped 22nd district, formed under Governor Ron DeSantis' redistricting map, could give Floridians the opportunity to send another conservative to Washington, as President Donald Trump earned 54% of the vote there in 2024. The poll of 432 likely Republican primary voters conducted by National Victory Strategies shows businessman Casey Escar holding a narrow lead in the crowded field on the eve of the election. The Marine veteran and successful businessman has 16% support, only 3% ahead of cryptocurrency trader and entrepreneur Michael Carbonara, and 6% ahead of former police officer David Burke. Bernie Bennett reporting.
15: And from the standpoint of outside observers, today's contests really are still a toss-up. 46% of respondents indicating they're still undecided. Thousands of people were without power on Monday after Tropical Storm Lala uprooted trees from downtown Honolulu all the way to the Big Island, where intense flash flooding and strong winds isolated already remote communities. President Trump is blaming the media for stoking up stories about poor conditions on the USS Abraham Lincoln.
17: The aircraft carrier has been the subject of escalating concern over mental health and supply issues for American sailors enduring a record-setting uninterrupted time at sea of more than 240 days. Trump calls the reports fake news.
18: And an admiral came up to see me over the weekend, and it was at a big group, and he happened to be an admiral retired. He said, "I've been on ships that are out there much longer than that, sir, and I know people on the Lincoln. They say it's beautifully maintained and beautifully taken care of."
17: The Lincoln arrived in the Middle East in January and has been supporting the U.S. war against Iran, including the blockade on Iranian ports. I'm Julie Walker.
15: On Wall Street, the Dow is struggling right now. It's up by 127 points. More at Town Hall.
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0: for this afternoon in the vicinity of a weak upper-level trough. We do pick up a slight chance for some shower and storm activity, mainly for extreme north-central into northeastern portions of Kansas, especially in areas closest to the Nebraska border region. And then for tonight, as a cold frontal boundary and low-pressure system make some more southern progress, we do have that chance for some scattered shower and storm activity for tonight across much of central into northern portions of the state. And for Wednesday, best chances for showers and storms, especially for central and northern Kansas early on. For northwest Kansas, for this afternoon, expecting a good deal of sunshine with high temperatures climbing up into the middle to upper 90s, but closer to 100 over to near Hill City. We'll have our winds eventually switching to the north, kicking up to 10 to 15 miles per hour. Into north-central Kansas for this afternoon, a very slight chance for an isolated shower or storm. Otherwise, we'll see sunny to partly cloudy skies with high temperatures working up into the upper 90s to near 100 degrees, with our winds eventually turning to the northeast at 10 to 15. For northeastern Kansas for this afternoon, a very slight chance for a shower or storm in areas closest to the Nebraska border region, otherwise sunny to partly cloudy, high temperatures working up into the lower 90s for Topeka, but closer to 100 back to near Salina. Winds out of the south at 5 to 10. For southeastern Kansas for this afternoon, on the hot side, mostly sunny, upper 90s to lower 100s, with south winds 5 to 10 miles per hour. For south central Kansas for this afternoon, hot conditions with highs from 103 to 107. Breezy south to southwest winds 10 to 20. And on the hot side for southwestern Kansas for this afternoon, highs from 102 to 105. This is the Kansas Ag Network.
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23: 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It is a Tuesday check into sports. Well, the NFL has once again put out their top 100 list. The Kansas City Chiefs have four that have made that list, the latest being Patrick Mahomes. Already, center Creed Humphrey was ranked number 94, Travis Kelce number 79, and Chris Jones number 43 on the NFL top 100. It is Patrick Mahomes checking in as number 18, something I'm sure he'll put in the back of his mind going into this upcoming season. Last year at this time, he was ranked number 1. The NFL partnered with X to make the announcements of their top 100. And August 24th, their top 10 will be revealed with the NFL Network. Kansas City Chiefs are having their 16th full team practice today on the grass at Missouri Western State University in St. Joe. And of course, their second preseason game is coming up this Saturday night at 6:30 at Tampa Bay. Speaking of football, if you're an NFL fan, you're well aware that Super Bowl 50 MVP and 8-time Pro Bowler Von Miller is returning to the field with the Dallas Cowboys. He signed a 1-year contract. The future Hall of Famer, who grew up in Dallas, a suburb of DeSoto, and played his college football at Texas A&M, of course, spent most of his career 9.5 seasons with the Denver Broncos. For this year, a 1-year contract, Von Miller with the Dallas Cowboys. In college football, who would have thought they would be coming out with a list of the highest salaried football teams? They have put together a list of the teams with $40 million or more college football rosters. It's just a head shaker. Ohio State, Miami, and Oregon were already in that position last year after a survey of athletic directors, general managers, personnel executives, salary cap experts, and agents. They've discovered that multiple Power 4 programs in the $40 million or more range. As one SEC front office staffer explained, there are a few schools above and beyond that number and in their own category. He named Miami, Oregon, USC, Texas, and Texas A&M. And finally, the Kansas City Royals got a second straight win. Bobby Witt Jr. had a 2-run homer, scored 4 times, his 15th dinger of the season.
1: Yesterday marked the first time since June 13th that the Royals had Mikel Garcia, Vinny Pasquantino, Carter Jensen, Bobby Witt Jr., and Joe Caglione in the same lineup. So it's been ugly for the Royals, but they have been pretty beat up. They take on the A's again tonight. Look at sports on this Tuesday for 550 AM Radio. I'm Rocky Downing.
2: This is Kim Fritzmeyer with your Central Kansas report on KFRM. The McPherson County Planning and Zoning Board voted 5-2 on Monday night to ban data centers in the unincorporated area of McPherson County. The decision came after 2 years of research. Last year, McPherson County commissioners placed a moratorium on emerging technologies like data centers, battery energy storage systems, and hydrogen energy transfer facilities for further study. The move fulfills the board's obligation to hear input from the community and pass those findings on to the McPherson County Commissioners. The future of Wichita's Crown Uptown Theater could come down to a vote this morning. Owner Mike Brown has submitted an application for demolition of the Crown Uptown, but advocates are asking the Wichita City Council to give them up to 180 days to find another option. Because the Crown Uptown is privately owned, the city says it cannot simply decide to buy or preserve the building. Advocates say they believe the theater could have a future if they can keep it standing long enough to find the right plan. The push to save the theater is being led by Save the Crown Uptown campaign. 1,000 citizens have already signed a petition asking the city to hold off on the permit for demolition. This is not the first time the owner has asked the city for a demolition permit. Councilman Joseph Shepard, who represents the district, says this time the clock matters. He says if demolition does not happen during this process, the city will simply not keep restarting the conversation. Travelers flying in and out of Salina's airport are up for the year, according to the Salina Airport Authority. Year-to-date, scheduled passenger enplanements through July totaled about 20,000 passengers, compared to nearly 17,000 passengers during the same period last year, reflecting an 18% increase in scheduled airline activity at Salina Regional Airport. A third daily flight in and out of Salina began last year in May, adding Houston to already existing service to Chicago and Denver. United Express daily nonstop flights out of Chicago to Denver, Chicago, and Houston are operated by SkyWest. The regional jets are configured for 50 passengers. Hutchinson's third Thursday is this week with a theme of the dog days of summer. Dog races are open to all breeds on Thursday evening, with dogs divided into four categories based on size. Check-in begins at 6:30 p.m. at DCI Park, with racing starting at 7. There is no cost to participate. Third Thursday will also feature live music and art all along Main Street from 6 to 8. In a follow-up to a story in yesterday's Central Kansas Report, Great Bend City Council voted to include a three-quarter cent sales tax on the ballot for the November 3rd general election. If approved, one quarter of that sales tax would be dedicated to property tax relief, while a half cent would be dedicated to infrastructure projects, including rehabilitation of the city's wastewater treatment facility and a funding source for the city's general obligation associated with the proposed Star Bond project at the Expo Complex. City leaders say that collecting a sales tax means the city would benefit from dollars spent by visitors to the community. The city has estimated rehabilitation of the wastewater treatment plant to cost $23.6 million. If Great Bend voters reject the sales tax proposed in November, residents can expect water and sewer utilities to increase by $240 to $300 annually to help pay for that rehabilitation. The proposed three-quarters cent sales tax means a consumer would pay an additional $7.50 in sales tax for every $1,000 spent in the city. This has been Kim Fritzmeyer with your Central Kansas Report on KFRM 550 AM, the voice of the Plains.
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9: Hello, good day, everyone. This is Lonnie Pates with USDA's Market News Service in St. Joseph, Missouri, with your noon livestock and grain market report for this Tuesday. Direct feedlot trading, the latest established market in Kansas was last week at 228. In Nebraska, the latest established market was last week at 225 to 230 on a live weight basis and 362 to 368 on a dress weight basis. Looking at the formula purchases for the day, receipts totaled there 39,800 head with an average carcass weight of 956 and a weighted average net price of $374.79. Now let's head on over and have a look at the noon cutout. Choice cutout at noon at $389.61. That's up $10.04 for the day. Select at $366.80, up $2.54 for the day. That puts the choice select spread at $22.81 on 69 loads traded for the day. 50 of those being choice, 6 select, and 13 loads of trimmings and grindings. On the cutter cow cutout, that value on the noon report, $353.18. That's up 79 cents from yesterday's close. On the boneless processing beef, there were 11 loads traded nationally on the noon report. On the national daily pork report, the morning movement totaled 177 loads. Carcass price at $99.74, which is up 99 cents from yesterday. On the National Daily Direct Hog Report, about 2,900 head of negotiated sales occurred this morning. Those barrels and gilts are $2.69 higher on the day. Base price ranging from $88 to $95, with a weighted average hog carcass price of $94.37 and a 5-day rolling average of $93.90. Now let's go ahead and have a look at the mid-session at the Chicago Mercantile Exchange. In the live cattle pit, the August contract up 62 cents at 225.17, the October up 95 cents at 219.72, and the December up $1.52 at 219.92. In the feeder cattle, the August up 50 cents at 340.47. The September up $1.72 at 334.67, and the October up 202 at 327.37. Moving on to the lean hogs, the October contract up $1.42 at 80.30. The December contract down $1.92 at 70.60, and the February down $2 at 73.77. Moving on to the grain complex, the corn on the September contract down a penny at 464. New crop December down 0.75 cents at 488.75, and the March down a half at 504.75. Moving on to the soybeans, the September contract up 6.25 at 1207.25. New crop November up 7.25 at 1223.25. And the January up 7.5 at 1238.5. Moving on to the Kansas City hard red winter wheat. The September contract down 8.5 at 750.25. December contract down 6.75 at 765. And the March down 5.25 at 777.75. And that's been a look at your noon markets. This has been Lonnie Pates with USDA's Market News Service in St. Joseph, Missouri. Have a great day, everyone.
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12: 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I'm here with Tom Leffler with Leffler Commodities out of Augusta, Kansas. Tom, how's it going?
24: We are doing fine, Lexi. Doing better than what we're seeing in our grain complex at the moment. We did see today, whether it was early this morning or in the evening session, new highs being made in our wheat, corn, and soybeans for the week. We actually saw December Kansas City 17 session high, December Chicago a 13 session high. Our December corn, it saw its highest trade since May 20th, and we saw November soybeans highest it's been the last 16 sessions. We've came off those highs, and the only thing that's still barely hanging on positive is the soybeans out there. We did see this morning at 8 o'clock, USDA announced a flash sale of 136,000 metric tons of our U.S. soybeans to China. Now, we go back and look at what has taken place. We saw yesterday afternoon crop condition ratings come out, corn coming in at 60% good to excellent, down 1 point from the previous week. Now, Kansas is sitting at 42%. That's down 5 points. Now, looking at the states that they cover, 7 states saw improvement, 9 states saw decline in ratings, and 2 of them held unchanged. Now, we're also looking that 29% of the corn is dented now. 5-year average is 24%. Kansas is 41% dented. That's ahead of their 34% 5-year average. Now, looking over at the soybeans, we saw good to excellent, 61%, down 1 point from last week. We've got Kansas at 54%, down 5 points. We've got 5 states that showed improvement, 11 states that showed declines, and 1 state that stayed unchanged. Now, soybeans that are setting pods are sitting at 85%, slightly ahead of the 5-year average of 80%. In Kansas, is 67%, slightly ahead of the 65% average. Now, the spring wheat, good to excellent, improved by 1 point to 52%. And spring wheat harvest is now 41% complete. The 5-year average is 34%. So that is what came out of there. No big surprises there. Now, we also saw today, well, I should say overnight, the first leg of the Pro Farmer Crop Tour taking place. And the results from last night showed that in South Dakota, they were looking at a yield of 149.1 bushels per acre. That's 14% lower than what they saw a year ago on the tour. Now, compare that to the latest USDA numbers. That was down 12% lower is what the USDA was showing versus a year ago. Now, Ohio, 180.2 bushels per acre, has down 3 points from what a year ago was for the tour. And the USDA actually was up 5.5% on their report last week versus a year ago. Now, we're looking at them in Nebraska and Indiana today, hearing comments out of there that the corn's looking better. That might be part of the reason we're seeing some pressure on our corn and soybeans today, because they're looking at maybe some better prospects coming out of there. Now, when you get past that, it's hard to find anything out there in the marketplace that's really moving our grain markets around. I think we're just finding the bulls a little bit hungry today and can't find any positive news to push us to the upside. Now, if we start seeing some lower numbers come in again on the Pro Farmer Tour, that could give us another kick in the pants to the upside. Now, we're looking right now at our September KC wheat, 12¾ lower at 746. December is down 11 cents at 760¾. That is 20 cents off the high of the session. Now, in Chicago, it's September's down 8.5 at 666.25. December down 6 cents at 683.25. And December Minneapolis is down a penny at 7.02. September corn, 2 pennies lower at 4.63. December down a penny and a half at 4.88. We had a high today of 4.93. Next December is unchanged at 5.01.5. September soybeans, 2.5 cents higher, 12.03.5. November 3.75 higher, 12.19.75. Today's high was 12.31.75. Next November is 6.5 higher at 11.91.75. December soybean meal, 90 cents lower, 3.17.80. December bean oil down 110 points at 69.72. December cotton 29 cents lower at 85.19. Well, today's been another one of those days, not for the faint of heart, trading the cattle market. If we remember yesterday, we started out higher, had triple-digit gains. Next thing you know, we was trading with some triple-digit losses, but by the end of the day yesterday, we did manage to close two-sided. Today, we started out with more of that upside. We also saw today some triple-digit upside, and then this market started to falter again. Now, we really kept most everything from going negative today, but we was down testing the lows of the session, and we have since then came back. We're not back on the highs, but we're back with a lot of triple-digit gains, both in live cattle and feeder cattle. News-wise, a little hard to find fresh news out there. Nothing taking place in our feed yards. We did see another wide swing in our boxed beef prices. Choice up $10.04 today. Selects up $2.54 on a total movement of 69 loads. Now, we got to keep in mind, we got some things happening down the road. Cattle and feed reports Friday. Monday is supposed to be the opening of the Mexican border at Douglas, Arizona. And all those things, I think, are keeping the border, are keeping the market a little bit on the nervous side. Now, we've got some numbers that came out of the Wall Street Journal survey today, the cattle on feed report. They're looking for an average August 1 on feed of 102.5% of a year ago. That would be the third largest August 1st on feed of the past 31 years. It'd also be the fourth straight month of year-over-year increases. They're looking for placements, 93.5% of a year ago. That would be the lowest July placement in the past 31 years. It would be the second lowest month of past 13 consecutive months. In other words, the last 13 months, this will be the second lowest of the last 13 consecutive months. Marketing is 92.6% of a year ago, just like the placements, the lowest July marketing in the last 31 years. So once again, you've got a marketing and placement number that is price friendly, but we're still looking at those nearby on-feed numbers large enough that it makes it just a little hard to say we have a bullish or friendly report to give this market a boost to the upside. Over in the hog market today, they are getting hammered to the downside. Most all contracts making new contract lows today. It looks like we're seeing more selling by managed money as they're adding to net short positions today, and we're holding triple-digit losses in our lean hogs. Well, at the moment, August live cattle, 42 cents higher at 224.97. October, 42 higher, 219.20. December's $1.20 higher, 219.60. February up $1.17 at 220.07. August feeder cattle, 25 cents higher, 340.22. September up $1.82 at 334.77. October up $2.40 at 327.75. November 207 higher, 319.90. October lean hogs are $1.22 lower at 80.50. December down $1.92 at 70.60. February down 207 at 73.70. We are looking over at our equity markets, mostly downside today. The Dow Jones has seen an 11-session low. It almost filled the open chart gap it left to the upside back on the 4th of August. We didn't quite get that filled. Right now we're down 99 points at 53,360. The September S&P has seen a 10-session low today. Currently we're down 47 points at 7,722. September NASDAQ has seen a 7-session low today. We're down 485 points at 29,612. September dollar index is holding 2 pennies higher at 99.55. Well, we're seeing mostly upside today. It's been on both sides of unchanged in our energy markets. Our crude oil today on the October contract has seen its highest trade since the 24th of July. We have backed off the highs, but we're still up 50 cents at 84.25. October heating oil, second straight session of making a new contract high. We are currently up a penny right now at $4.315. October RBOB came within less than a penny and a half of making a new contract high today. Right now, it's up 3.5 cents at $3.01. We are looking at October natural gas holding 6 cents higher at $2.79. We got negative trade in our metal markets. We're down $53 and December gold at $4,420. And September silver's down $2.17 at $64.06. Well, for commodity trading and ag marketing, contact Loeffler Commodities on the phone or on the web by using 866-GO-TO-TOM. I now return you to Lexi at the KFRM studios.
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12: That's been Tom Loeffler with Loeffler Commodities out of Augusta, Kansas, with your market update.
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12: Now time for the Ag News for this Tuesday, August 18th. 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The American Lamb Board and American Sheep Industry Association have launched Sheep IQ, a website offering education and expert guidance for both new and experienced sheep producers. 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The organizations say Sheep IQ was developed to make credible, easy-to-use information more accessible and help producers put proven management practices to work. 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The organizations say the goal is to turn information into greater productivity and long-term growth for the U.S. sheep industry. The El Niño pattern that is influencing weather currently in North and South America will continue to do so for the foreseeable future. In fact, meteorologists are predicting El Niño will continue to strengthen. The lead long-range forecaster at AccuWeather says this is not a typical El Niño.
16: Over the last several years, we've seen a lot of northern branch systems with less precipitation in the south. It's going to probably flip the other way this year because of El Nino. And areas in the northwest, the upper Midwest, and parts of the northeast could see drier than average conditions. Already starting to see signs of that now, but more so as we get in the fall and winter.
12: He says those in the west and southwest should keep a wary eye on the sky.
16: California is watching very closely the southwest because they just went through a winter last year where they had hardly any snow, and then it led to this significant drought. Again, short-term, they're already dealing with a long-term drought. And so they're hoping and praying that they can get some moisture out of this El Nino, and they probably will. They will get bouts of it. The question is how frequent?
12: He says the Plain States will be a mixed bag.
16: This is an area that's probably going to miss out, especially when you look at states like Nebraska, Iowa on northward. They may not be in the main storm track all the time. So things slipping underneath to their south. Texas should be wetter. Oklahoma should be wetter. They can use some precipitation. I think it'll start kick-starting in September, but really full blast as we get into October and November for the southern states. Northern states, unfortunately, not looking too good. That sets up poorly as we head towards the winter and then eventually into next spring.
12: He says forecasting for the eastern U.S. will be tricky.
16: Most El Ninos bring mild weather, not as much snow, but you can get some bombs once in a while late in the winter. Usually the storm track slips to the south and they get a lot of heavier rain in the Carolinas, severe weather in Florida. But there's a chance this year that it could pivot based on some of the things we've looked at. So El Nino may share with other signals in the east and still bring some rain to the Mid-Atlantic and some snow at some point, but it may come in bunches, the snow, instead of the nickel and dime kind of thing.
12: Again, that was AccuWeather senior meteorologist. The University of Kentucky researchers are developing an autonomous robot designed to help greenhouse growers monitor tomato plants while reducing labor requirements. An engineering professor is leading the project through a nearly $1.2 million National Science Foundation grant. The system combines robotics, artificial intelligence, computer vision, and wireless power technology, according to the university. A mobile robotic arm will travel greenhouse rows and capture images inside plant canopies. Artificial intelligence will analyze characteristics, including fruit number, size, maturity, health, and canopy structure, helping growers make production decisions without damaging plants. University records show the NSF-funded project runs through June 2028 and received $1.18 million. Researchers also plan wireless charging that would allow continuous operation. The lead engineering professor said the technology could eventually support automated fruit harvesting and leaf pruning, expanding its potential uses. A new report from CoBank says fertilizer prices are likely to stay elevated through 2028. The lead economist for farm supply and biofuels at CoBank talked about what they found.
15: Everyone is feeling those tight margins, and fertilizer is a big chunk of that. You know, I guess in some ways, good news from the sense that what we're seeing looking ahead to 2027 and 2028 is higher, but maybe not as higher as we once feared. Coming into the spring and curious on really what kind of impact we would see, how long the war would last, prices shot up really fast. And we've actually seen some of those price categories come down. Urea, for example, is actually lower than what it was pre-war, but we still see these prices elevated.
12: There's no question farmers have to work more closely with retailers to plan their purchases during the next couple of growing seasons.
15: Without a doubt, higher prices are ahead. Producers are going to have to, again, look at where their cost of production is and making sure that they can pencil out these higher levels. We saw really fast fills this summer. You know, summer fill is when a lot of times retailers will work with the producers to price out some of the 2027 needs. We saw that very brisk this summer. So a lot of things moving. We're watching a lot of different moving pieces in the whole picture of the fertilizer situation.
12: Knowing the total cost of production will be more vital than ever in 2027 and 28.
15: I was in front of some growers last week, and one message I always try to communicate with growers, and I know all my ag retailer friends, my co-op agronomists all over, know your cost of production. From a farmer standpoint, there are very few things as powerful as knowing your cost of production, because then you can really understand where you need to, one, maybe cut back, or you maybe have a little opportunity to spend a little more, but then also on executing your marketing plan. And when it comes to fertilizer, we've seen 10 to 15% cuts over the last couple of years, and especially the phosphate and potash. Nitrogen's been a little slower, but then, you know, this year we heard too, there's a lot of areas that had a pretty wet spring. And so some of those areas, some of that nitrogen leached out.
12: It's also more important to get a handle on soil sampling and know what you need to add to the soil.
15: You can do a little bit of mining of those soils, but the question is how long? And actually, I saw a report out just last week after I'd published my report of Mosaic officials saying that they could maybe see some revenge buying in the fertilizer segment, kind of like what happened after COVID, where you didn't do anything. And then all of a sudden, oh gosh, we got to go out and do this. And so do we have that similar situation where we've had 2, 3, maybe 4 years of mining the soil, and all of a sudden growers realize we took a hit on the yield? And with fertilizer, It's one of those things, if you reduce your applications, you may save a couple dollars on the front end, but you may lose a lot more on the end of that because your yields are lower. And that's part of what we're going to have to watch and see too.
12: Again, that was the lead economist for farm supply and biofuels at CoBank. And that's been the Ag News for this Tuesday, August 18th. I'm Lexi Bates reporting for KFRM, 550 AM, the Voice of the Plains.
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1: Now time for the regional weather summary on KFRM. A cold front moving across Nebraska and eventually into Kansas tonight and on Wednesday will keep a few shower and storm chances for today through Wednesday night. By Thursday and Friday, the front will move into Oklahoma, turning the precipitation chances off for most of the region at week's end. Through much of Kansas today and through Wednesday, highs will remain in the upper 90s to lower 100s. Isolated rain chances will be heading back into eastern Nebraska by late Thursday and Friday night. And that's been the regional weather summary on KFRM.
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6: It's Trish Swoboda with KFRM, and it's time to take a look at your Kansas News Today in your afternoon Kansas Journal entry. Gas prices are climbing again in Kansas and Missouri. KCUR's Sam Zepp has the story.
7: AAA says the average price for a gallon of regular in Missouri is now $3.81, a jump of 15 cents a gallon in just a week. In Kansas City, the price is 2 cents higher. In Kansas, AAA says the average price is now $3.82, a 13-cent increase from last week. The national average is now $4.07 a gallon. That is an August record. AAA says crude oil is about $80 a barrel because there is uncertainty along the Strait of Hormuz, although gasoline demand so far this summer is down. For KCUR 89.3, I'm Sam Zeff.
6: In this month's primary, nearly two-thirds of Kansas voters rejected a measure that would have made state Supreme Court justices an elected rather than appointed position. Republicans promoted the change heavily because the Kansas Supreme Court has repeatedly protected abortion rights in recent years. And Missouri voters rejected two Republican-backed constitutional amendments by even bigger margins, more than 80%. David Kimball is a political science professor at the University of Missouri, St. Louis. He says the outcome of these measures doesn't necessarily mean the two states are no longer red.
8: If anything, I take away in both states that the voters don't appreciate politicians trying to seriously upend the rules of democracy that we currently have and that we've had in place for many years.
6: In November, Kansas will decide whether to amend the state constitution to ban non-citizens from voting. Consumers are facing an increasing number of scams. Darius Kingsley, Managing Director and Head of Consumer Fraud and Scam Prevention for Chase, said that impersonation scams are especially common right now.
9: So that's where we think your bank is trying to reach out to you. They're trying to call you, or maybe law enforcement or a government agency like your local toll road authority. And we're all seeing these pop up in texts and sometimes phone calls. And so, you know, you answer the phone thinking it's your bank, and you're talking to the representative. They may even seem to know a fair amount of information about you, but it's really a scammer.
6: Scammers may even seem to know personal information, making the messages seem legitimate. Kingsley advises hanging up and calling the official number on a bank card or agency website to confirm any claims. Social media scams are also on the rise.
9: We're all living online a lot more, not just keeping in touch with friends are getting our news, but doing a lot of our shopping online, looking for last-minute deals, looking for those last-minute concert tickets. This is how we look for apartments these days.

0: jobs or dating sites. And scammers know that, and they're out there. And so scammers are out there setting up often fake merchandise websites, last-minute deals on luxury items, or maybe listing apartments that don't actually exist and demanding payment up front for them.
1: Consumers are encouraged to stay cautious and use trusted resources, especially as artificial intelligence is helping scammers create more convincing messages and websites. 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Governor Laura Kelly and the Kansas Department of Transportation have awarded $37.2 million in federal funding to 33 transportation projects across Kansas. The money comes through KDOT's Transportation Alternatives Program. The program supports projects that make it easier and safer for people to walk, bike, and use other forms of transportation. Funding can be used for projects such as sidewalks, bike paths, and other pedestrian or bicycle improvements, converting abandoned railroad lines into trails, safe routes to school projects, preserving and repairing historic transportation sites, and scenic and environmental improvements. KDOT reviewed 40 applications before choosing the 33 projects. Officials considered factors including safety, the need for the project, how ready it was to begin, population size, and geographic location. KDOT also uses information from the state's Vulnerable Road User Safety Assessment Tool to help evaluate the projects. The next round of applications is expected to open in spring 2028. The Kansas Sampler Foundation recently launched an online Kansas guidebook giving users a free, searchable guide to communities across Kansas. The guide features more than 5,000 entries and 18,000 photos documenting communities across Kansas. According to the foundation, the digital format allows entries to be updated regularly as businesses open or close, hours change, and new attractions emerge. 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The Kansas Sampler Foundation says its mission is to preserve and sustain rural culture by helping communities recognize and share their unique stories. Categories are organized using the 8 elements of rural culture, which include architecture, art, commerce, cuisine, customs, geography, history, and people, to highlight what makes each community distinct. For more information, visit kansasguidebook.org. And that's your news out of Kansas in today's afternoon Kansas Journal entry. For more news from the KFRM listening area, visit kfrm.com. For your KFRM news, the voice of the plains, I'm Trish Swoboda.
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5: Now time for a market update on KFRM. September corn down 1¾ at 463¼. December down 1¾ at 487¾. And March down 1¾ at 503½. September Kansas City wheat down 14¾ at 744. December down 13½ at 758¼. And March down 11¾ at 771¼. September Chicago wheat down 9¾ at 665. December down 7¼ at 682¼. And March down 6 at 699¼. September soybeans up half at 12.01 and a half, November up 2 at 12.18, and January up 2 at 12.23. September soybean meal up 50 cents at 3.12.60, October up 30 cents at 3.14.30, and December unchanged at 3.18.70. September soybean oil down 140 at 70.02, October down 123 at 69.98, and December down 102 at 69.82. In the livestock futures, August live cattle up a quarter at 224.57, October down 2 at 218.72, and December up 67 at 219.10. August feeder cattle down 107 at 338.90, September up 32 at 333.27, and October up 72 at 326.07. October lean hogs down 115 at 80.57, December down 177 at 70.72, and February down 202 at 73.75. In the oil futures, West Texas crude up 56 cents at 85.06, gasoline up 4 cents at 3.31, and heating oil up 1 cent at 4.33. And that's been the market update on KFRM.
6: School buses are on the roads again.
7: The arm on the bus pops out, says stop. 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
6: Obey school bus stop arms. 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
6: Brought to you by the Kansas Highway Patrol.
8: Once again, everyone, John Avey with this Southwest Kansas update as we check first with the National Weather Service out of Dodge. And just a bit of a warning, folks, after a break from the triple-digit temps yesterday, they're saying temps of 100-plus will return today. A hot, dry southwest downslope breeze will magnify the heat near Oklahoma, with the temps of 104 to 108 being common. And again, folks, we know this is dangerous situations for folks and animals outdoors. And in that forecast, a slight chance of precip tonight. Now, tomorrow's high lower at 91. And then tomorrow night at this time in the forecast, still about a 50% chance of showers and or thunderstorms. Thursday's high 90, Friday 97, and then at this time in the forecast, folks, praying that these chances will go up for precip on Friday night, Saturday, and Sunday night. And the five-county area of Clark, Ford, Gray, Hodgman, and Meade counties creating a safety action plan meant to identify solutions along the region's street system to help eliminate fatalities and serious injury crashes. And folks, according to the Meade County, Kansas Emergency Management Office, a survey is created meant to guide potential improvements and locations to create a safer transportation system for all. Now, some of the questions on that survey, do you have a specific location to share with a safety concern? Most of us do, I'm sure. Rank the following safety concerns from most to least concern, and what safety areas are the most important to you in addressing transportation safety? Pick the three most important safety improvements that your tax dollars help pay for, which affect your safety in the transportation system, and how do you usually travel in your jurisdiction on a typical week? Now, folks, you could go to Safe Streets for All, Clark, Ford, Gray, Hodgman, and Meade counties. I'll repeat that site, Safe Streets for All, Clark, Ford, Gray, Hodgman, and Meade counties. Well, we know the 65th annual Knoxville 410 Nationals in the books, and a lot of sprint car fans out there, and in that A main won by Kyle Larson out of California, also 16th in the A main, Jace Park out of Overland Park, and 22nd, Darren Pittman in Owosso, and in that B main, in that 10th slot, driving for Osh Brothers out of Jetmore, Scott Brubuski out of Southern Australia. Finishing number 11th in the B-Made was Ryan Timms out of Oklahoma City. In that C-Main, 6th spot, Brady Bacon out of Broken Arrow. 8th slot, Dyson Persley out of Locust Grove, Oklahoma. 20th slot, Reese Moran out of Tulsa. In that D-Main, 22nd, Matt Covington out of Glenpool. 31st place, going to Hank Davis out of Sand Springs, Oklahoma. Folks, again, be safe today, watching out for those neighbors and coworkers. This is John Avey with your Southwest Kansas update.
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5: Now time for a weather update on KFRM. In Nebraska tonight, partly to mostly cloudy skies with a chance for showers, lows in the upper 60s to around 70. On Wednesday, sunny breaks with a chance for showers and storms, highs in the low to mid-80s. On Wednesday night, Nebraska, few showers and storms possible with lows in the mid-60s. And on Thursday, mix of clouds and sun with a slight chance for showers, highs in the lower 90s. In Oklahoma tonight, clear to partly cloudy with lows in the mid-60s. On Wednesday, sunny and hot with highs in the mid-90s to lower 100s across the state. On Wednesday night in Oklahoma, isolated showers and storms possible with lows in the mid-60s to around 70. And on Thursday, slight chance for a shower or storm early in the east, highs in the mid-90s to around 100 across the state. In Kansas tonight, partly cloudy skies with a chance for showers and storms, lows in the mid-60s. On Wednesday, mix of clouds and sun with a slight chance for showers and storms, highs in the mid-90s to around 100. On Wednesday night in Kansas, cloudy with a chance for showers and lows in the mid-60s. And on Thursday, slight chance for storms with highs in the mid-80s to lower 90s across the state. And that's been the weather update on KFRM.
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12: This is Seth Hale with Wicked Livestock Auction bringing the market report for Thursday, August 13th. On Thursday, we sold 697 head compared to 1,149 head last week, bringing the grand total to 1,177 head for the week. A lot of volatility in the futures market over this past week led to the market being just a little bit softer. There was still pretty good demand, especially on nice wean calves and stuff, but kind of a lighter test compared to last week as well. But getting in here on your lighter weight steers, 420-pound steers brought 510. Had some 530-pound steers bring 453. Then had some 590-pound steer calves bring from 370 to 373. Had 27 steers weigh 781 bring 350 and a half. Then had 10 steers weighing 833 bring 336. 47 steers weigh 894 bring 321.50. And then 23 nice black steers weighing 977 bring 306. Heifer market was pretty good as well. Had some 370-pound heifers bring from 427 to 470. 520-pound heifers brought from 350 to 365. 665-pound heifers brought from 306 to 3 1/4. Had 14 heifers weigh 755 bring 321. And then 11 heifers weigh 906 bring 282. All in all, I thought the market was really resilient, all things considered. A huge thank you to all of our phenomenal customers, buyers, and staff for continuing to support us and, you know, working with us so well through all this heat. I hope everyone has a great weekend. If there's anything we can ever do for you, we sure would love the opportunity to earn and keep your business in whatever way that may be. Please feel free to give me a call anytime. Seth Hale, 940-256-0741. That's Seth Hale, 940-256-0741. Hey, thank y'all, and y'all have a great weekend.
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4: 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The balance is 7 acres of waterway. Cropland is all planted to fall crops. Possession of the cropland will be given following the harvest of the fall crops by the seller's tenant. Seller will retain the 2026 rent income. This is a nice tract of nearly all cultivated cropland to add to your farming portfolio. 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
14: Mitch Anthony here with today's Daily Dose. The other day, I was at a business meeting when I asked an associate about a matter that I thought I had asked her to resolve. She responded by saying, "No, you didn't," and telling me the facts as she saw them. Others were watching our conversation, waiting for what they thought would be the inevitable argument over who was supposed to do what. I thought about her version of the story and realized she was correct. I said, "I'm sorry, I was wrong." One observer in the office asked, "What did you just say?" "I was wrong," I answered. "Excuse my shock," she said, "but I don't hear too many people say those words." Well, I assured her, "I've had plenty of opportunity to practice, having been so wrong so many times." Why are the words "I was wrong" so hard to speak? Are we afraid this will be news to anyone? The more at ease that we are with admitting we are wrong when we are wrong, the quicker we will respond to getting the matter resolved. The best way to make things right is to be at ease admitting when we are wrong. 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
15: News this hour at Town Hall. I'm Bob Agnew in Washington. A top Trump administration official is heading to a key battleground state on this primary election day. Here's Willie Nelson.
16: Secretary of War Pete Hegseth is traveling to Iowa to campaign for Republican candidates. Hegseth is scheduled to appear at an event for Congressman Zach Nunn, who holds one of the more competitive Republican seats in the state. Another closely watched race involves Congresswoman Marionette Miller Meeks. The visit is part of a broader push by Trump administration officials to support GOP candidates in Iowa this cycle. Willie Nelson, Washington.
15: Thousands of people were without power on Monday after Tropical Storm Lala uprooted trees from downtown Honolulu to the Big Island, where intense flash flooding and strong winds isolated already remote communities.
17: It is the flood damage that's caused the most damage, more than the wind.
15: That is Hawaii Governor Josh Green.
17: Without a doubt, wind has affected roofs in some areas. It certainly blew down trees all over the place, but it's the flood and the mud and the rock that poured through Nalehu, Pahala, Waiohinu.
15: Lala had weakened from a hurricane to a tropical storm on Sunday after lashing the state without making landfall. Intense rainfall and flooding caused a muddy mess as the storm moved past Hawaii's main islands, also causing damage by knocking about 100 homes off of their foundations. Opening arguments set to begin today in Meta's federal trial over child safety. It's a case that is expected to last 6 to 8 weeks as there is growing concern about the impact of social media on children.
18: Attorneys general from California, Colorado, Kentucky, and New Jersey are seeking extensive financial damages, plus changes to how the company operates Facebook and Instagram. 29 states sued the tech giant in 2023 over child safety and privacy. The other 25 will go to trial later. The company also faces lawsuits in state courts. Meta said in a statement that it believes it has a strong case.
15: And that is correspondent Elaine Carroll.
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5: Now time for a market update on KFRM. September corn down 1.5 at 463.5. December down 1.75 at 487.75, and March down 1.75 at 503.5. September Kansas City wheat down 15 at 743.5. December down 13.75 at 758, and March down 11.5 at 771.5. September Chicago wheat down 10.25 at 664.5. December down 7.75 at 681.5. And March down 6.25 at 6.99. September soybeans up half at 12.01.5. November up 2 at 12.18. And January up 1.75 at 12.32.5. September soybean meal up 1.10 at 3.13.20. October up 1 at 3.15. And December up half at 3.19.20. September soybean oil down 166 at 69.78, October down 142 at 67.98, and December down 119 at 69.63. In the livestock futures, August live cattle up 35 at 224.90, October up 15 at 218.92, and December up 80 at 219.20. August feeder cattle down 75 at 339.22, September up 40 at 333.35, and October up 97 at 326.32. October lean hogs down 100 at 80.72, December down 160 at 79.92, and February down 177 at 74 even. In the oil futures, West Texas crude up 46 cents at $84.96, gasoline up 4 cents at $3.31, and heating oil up 1 cent at $4.44. And that's been the market update on KFRM.
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5: Now time for a look at the weather for this Tuesday, August 18th. In Nebraska tonight, partly to mostly cloudy with a chance for showers and storms, lows in the mid to upper 60s. On Wednesday, sunny breaks with a chance for showers and storms, highs in the low to mid-80s. In Oklahoma tonight, partly to mostly cloudy with lows in the mid-60s to around 70. And on Wednesday, sunny and hot with highs in the mid-90s to lower 100s across the state. In Kansas tonight, partly cloudy with lows in the mid-60s to around 70. And on Wednesday, mix of clouds and sun with a chance for showers and storms, highs in the mid-90s to lower 100s across the state. And that's been a look at the weather on KFRM.
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7: 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Hello, everyone. I'm Cindy Young with Brownfield, and this is my two cents. Every day brings a flood of market analysis, social media opinions, and sponsored content. Everyone has insight. Everyone has something to say. And everyone claims to have the right answer. But when decisions carry real financial risk, more information isn't what farmers need most. Trust is. In agriculture, choices are not theoretical. They affect livelihoods, land passed down through generations, and the long-term viability of an operation. One misstep in inputs, marketing, or timing can have lasting consequences. That's why, despite an explosion of platforms and voices, farmers continue to rely on sources that have proven themselves over time. Trust is not built overnight. It comes from consistency, credibility, and authenticity. It's showing up day after day with relevant, reliable information. It's understanding local conditions and recognizing that what works in one region may not work in another. And it's being honest about challenges, even when the story is difficult. Farmers value sources that understand them, not just speak to them. The filter remains the same. Is it trustworthy? Information is everywhere. Trust is what guides decisions, and it remains the most valuable currency in agriculture. I'm Cindy Young with Brownfield. That's my two cents.
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8: Hi, Brian McPhail with Lewis Cattle Oilers here. Those cows are really scratching on the fences and the gates and the corner posts. Probably a little lice and mite pressure going on there. And if you get one of our Lewis Cattle Oilers out there, pretty soon they'll be hitting that pretty hard. And then they'll be treated when those flies show up so you can get ahead of the curve. Give me a call at 620-408-6387.
5: Now time for a market update on KFRM. I'm here with Donna Hughes with StoneX from Abilene, Texas. Donna, how's it going?
9: Going well today. Saw a good bit of action in both the livestock and grain markets. Livestock contracts, we were seeing traders continuing to digest that Tyson news that we received last week, weighing that against some cash trade that has developed so far for the week, and looking to see what's happened on that product market over the last couple of days. We've had some good rally there. And but we do see sellers stepping in on rallies, and that's kind of been a theme with the livestock markets, cattle and feeders. Livestock, with the live cattle futures, we ended the session marginally higher. We saw the near-term deferred spreads working narrow as we were going on through the day. We have seen some solid gains in product values over the last couple of days, and this helps to support the near-term August contract for sure. We do have a bit of cash trade that was reported, light volume at 226 in the north, 360 dress. Packers are trading in the black for the first time in months. We did see a higher opening with futures unable to take out yesterday's high. August live cattle closed at 224.90. That was up 35 points. October 218.92, up 15. December 219.20, up 80. February closed at 219.80, and that was up 90 points on the day. The CME Feeder Cattle Index is last reported at 344.43. That was as of August 14th. And over in the feeders, we saw August close the day down 75 points at 339.22. September 333.35, up 40. October 326.32, that was up 97 points. And November, up 80 points on the day at 318.62. The estimated Fed cattle slaughter is at 106,000 head for today, with the week's total at 203,000. And over on the product values, we saw choice up $10.04 at 389.61. Select 366.80, that was up 254. That brings the choice select spread to 2281. The load count was reported at 69. And hog markets continue to work lower following the path of cash hogs and the cutout. We saw the cutout bump up a bit today, up 99 cents this morning, coming in at 99.74. All products were higher with the exception of the picnics. Slaughter was reported at 476,000, with the week's total at 960,000. October hogs closed down 100 points at 80.72. December 70.92, down 160. February 74 even, that was down 177. And October hog support is coming in at 80 even, today, we are trading below all major moving averages on the hog contracts. And over in the grain markets, traders were thinking on those pro-farmer crop tour results from day one, kind of weighing those against what we saw in the WASDE report last week as we continue to see war and weather news affecting what we have going on currently. December corn attempted to push higher, hitting 493 in the overnights. Closing above 492 will have traders focusing on the 510 level as the next objective. This, as crop conditions are downgraded and results of the Pro Farmer Tour Day 1 reported disappointing yield potential in the states of Ohio and South Dakota. We've got support in the December corn contract at 468 with resistance at 492. September corn closed down a penny and three quarters at 463 and a quarter. December 488 down a penny and a half. March 504 down a penny and a quarter. May close the day down half a cent at 512. And the conflict continues in the Black Sea region, and this underpins wheat values. We did have a bit of a correction today with wheat contracts. We did end the session double digits lower. Paris wheat futures were trading higher in the overnights. That provided support until we saw the reversal. Heat and dry conditions are on track to continue in the southern plains, this prior to winter wheat seeding, which will begin to take place mid-September. And, of course, the concern there is soil moisture levels and how those can be sustained through this heat and dry condition that we are experiencing. September Kansas City wheat closed down 15 cents at 743 and three quarters. December 758 and a half, down 13 and a quarter. March down 11 and a half at 771 and a half. May close down a dime at 776 and a half. And we've got support in the December Kansas City wheat contract that comes in at the 752 level. And over in Chicago, we saw losses as well. September was down 10 and a quarter cents at 664 and a half. December down 8 at 681 and a quarter. March 699, down 6 and a quarter cents on the day. And soybean contracts remain positive into the close. Make that either side of unchanged. Gains in soy oil and thoughts of low pod counts. Low pod count results following day one of the Pro Farmer Tour provided support. We did see a private export sale announced by USDA this morning of 136,000 metric tons to China for delivery in 26-27. And we saw the September contract down a quarter of a cent on the close at $12.75. November 12-16 and three quarters, that was up three quarters of a cent. January 12-31 and a half, up half a cent. And support in that November soybean contract comes in at 11.78 with resistance at 12.25. And in outside markets, the Strait of Hormuz remains closed, and this continues to support gains in crude oil. Monday's rally extended to a three-week high today as the U.S. and Iran remain deadlocked over control of the Strait of Hormuz. And over in the stock market, the Dow and S&P dropped to a two-week low as higher bond yields weighed on tech stocks, dragging equities lower worldwide. Rising crude values fuel inflation concerns. And that's all we have on today's action. Tomorrow we'll be looking to the EIA data, which will give us new figures for ethanol production and stocks, as well as information on the crude oil inventories.
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5: now
12: this.
5: 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Joining us today is Maddie Meyer. She is the Senior Director of Communications for Kansas Sorghum. Maddie, thanks so much for joining us.
13: Hey, Lexi. Thanks for having me.
5: Yeah, so starting out, you've had the August 26th and 27th circled on your calendar for Kansas Sorghum Connection. Could you just tell us the update with what's going on with that?
13: Yeah, so originally the August 26th field day near Bavaria and the August 27th field day near Dorrance have been adjusted. And so we wanted to get that information out to growers as soon as we could, since we know folks have started to put these into their calendars. And we've been looking at different ways to still provide growers with the opportunity to get into the field and interact with researchers. And honestly, the timing has worked out super well. K-State's Western Kansas Research Extension Centers have field days on those same days, and Hayes on August 26th and August 27th. And like I mentioned, growers can still get out into the field and see research in a similar vein. And Dr. Rodrigo Onofre will provide updates for the Sorghum Connection team at both stops.
5: So for those wondering what that means for them, are they just out of luck or is there somewhere else to go?
13: Yeah, so starting with Hayes, with the Agricultural Research Center Hayes Fall Field Day on the 26th, registration will start at 8 and tours will roll out at 9. They'll cover nitrogen management, enhanced efficiency fertilizers, and biostimulants in grain sorghum, crop productivity and soil health, and integrated crop livestock systems, and more. And there will be lunch to follow that program, and then it will move indoors for presentations and a grad student poster competition starting at 1.
5: Well, that sounds like a really full day. What about Tribune?
13: Yeah, so the Tribune Field Day will kick off at 8:30 in the morning. Note that that's mountain time at the K-State Irrigation Research Field. And they'll dig into nitrogen management in dryland sorghum, managing iron chlorosis, micronutrients in forage sorghum, and limited irrigation for both forages and corn. After that, everyone heads out to the Greeley County Fairgrounds for lunch and a short pre-plant wheat school on variety selection and seeding time.
5: And Sorghum Connection still has a third stop on the calendar. What's happening with Dighton?
13: Dighton is still a go, Friday, August 28th, as originally planned, and that one hasn't changed at all, and you can register on our website for that one as well.
5: Awesome. I know a lot of growers are looking forward to that one. Is there any cost for any of these?
13: No cost. Just be sure to register ahead of time so we can plan for how many folks are coming.
5: And if listeners would like to know more, where can growers go to get all the details?
13: Yeah, so for Hayes and Tribune, head to wkrec.org/events/fieldays. And for the Dighton Stop for Sorghum Connection, visit the Kansas Sorghum website, as I mentioned, and find the link in our recent post on the main page.
5: Are there any other upcoming events on the Commission's calendar growers should be aware of?
13: So our joint board meeting is August 25th in Manhattan to talk fiscal year 27 budgets, and that's an open meeting, so all growers are invited to attend if they so wish. Then in September, we're headed to Lubbock for the Global Sorghum Conference, September 14th through 18th. And come October, we've got trade teams from India and Latin America visiting Western Kansas. October 12th through 14th, along with the U.S. Grains and Bioproducts Council, Export Exchange out in Seattle runs October 15th through the 27th. And lastly, if you're in Western Kansas, districts 1, 2, or 3, and thinking about running for the Commodity Commissions, don't forget petitions are due November 30th. And lastly, we'll close out the year with the Sorghum Connection Winter Series, December 2 through 4 in El Dorado, Great Bend, and Liberal.
5: Awesome. Well, thanks so much for the updates, Maddie.
13: Thank you.
5: That's been Maddie Meyer, the Senior Director of Communications for Kansas Sorghum. I'm Lexi Bates for KFRM.
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17: 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And 3 a.m. it hits. I'm Oh, what language is that? And then when she speaks English, I wish I didn't understand it. She's like, I married him out of pity.
16: 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I'm Tim DeTellis, president of New Missions, reminding you to make a difference right where you are.
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26: The USDA released the July cattle inventory and July cattle on feed reports recently. Farm Bureau economist Barrett Nelson says it's a good snapshot of the current U.S. cattle industry.
27: The inventory of all cattle and calves in the United States totaled 94.2 million head on July 1st of this year. Now, this was up 200,000 head. This is the first increase in the July cattle inventory dating back to 2018.
26: Nelson says another factor to watch is the phased reopening of the southern border as the USDA works to combat new world screwworm.
27: I want to emphasize phased reopening. It takes time to get cattle moved up to these ports and prepped and through the appropriate quarantines, but this will slowly help ease some of the feeder cattle supply constraints over time.
26: Listen again here for more from the Voice of Agriculture, Kansas Farm Bureau.
28: A look at South American crops. Hello, I'm Kellen Havikin with the latest agribusiness news on Brownfield. Pioneer Brands E-Series soybeans have redefined what's possible in soybean genetics: unprecedented yield potential, superior agronomic performance. Z-Series is the one you trust to lead. A market analyst says weather challenges in South America could push commodity prices higher for U.S. farmers this fall. Jeff Peterson with Heartland Farm Partners says some parts are facing abnormally wet conditions.
0: What that potentially be for problems down the road is that the southern part of Brazil is where they need to plant that first crop of corn. So if they don't get as much planted or it's slower getting planted, then that has the ability to help come back and help the corn market a little more.
28: He tells Brownfield Brazil will use most of its first corn crop domestically for ethanol use.
0: As a result, if they have to take some more of those bushels, that's out of that first crop, or they have to wait and get some more out of that safrina crop, which will come in after the first crop of beans get planted, then all of a sudden that opens it up so there's able to be more export demand from the U.S.
28: Higher fuel prices continue to add pressure to the cattle business. Ag economist Charlie Martinez says

0: Dr. Beth Hall says some areas saw anywhere from 4 to 15 inches of consistent rainfall.
1: Indiana was just right in the track of the storm systems, and this led to a situation of several consecutive days of not just rain, but heavy rainfall. The same areas that were getting rain was just seeing it day after day.
0: Farmer Roger Wenning says strong winds also caused damage in parts of southeast Indiana.
2: About 15 miles east of me, my youngest son had some tool sheds, doors and roofs torn off, and a bunch of corn knocked down, green snap.
0: The National Weather Service says another round of thunderstorms across central Indiana is expected Tuesday night into Wednesday. And the USDA says China purchased 136,000 tons of soybeans for delivery during the 2026-27 marketing year, and China continues to step up its demand for U.S. soybeans, some of which is likely due to competitive pricing. I'm Kellen Havikin for Brownfield.
3: Now time for the market recap for this Tuesday, August 18th. September corn down 1 3/4 at 463 1/4, December down 1 1/2 at 488, and March down 1 1/4 at 504. September Kansas City wheat down 15 at 743 3/4, December down 13 1/4 at 758 1/2, and March down 11 1/2 at 771 1/2. September Chicago wheat down 10 1/4 at 664 1/2. December down 8 at 681 1/4, and March down 6 1/4 at 699. September soybeans down 1/4 at 1201 3/4. November up 3/4 at 1216 3/4, and January up half at 1231 3/4. September soybean meal up 90 cents at 313. October up 60 cents at 314.60. And December up 10 cents at 318.80. September soybean oil down 177 at 69.69. October down 152 at 69.69. And December down 119 at 69.63. In the livestock futures, August live cattle up 35 at 224.90. October up 15 at 218.92. And December up 80 at 219.20. August feeder cattle down 75 at 339.22. September up 40 at 333.35. And October up 97 at 323.62. October lean hogs down 100 at 80.72. December down 160 at 70.92. And February down 177 at 74 even. In the oil futures, West Texas crude up 43 cents at 84.93, gasoline up 4 cents at 3.31, and heating oil up 2 cents at 4.45. And that's been the market recap for this Tuesday, August 18th. I'm Lexi Bates.
4: The Public News Service Daily Newscast for Tuesday, August 18th, 2026. I'm Joe Ullery. President Trump is pushing back on reports of mounting problems aboard the USS Abraham Lincoln after more than 240 straight days at sea. Reports have raised concerns about sailors' mental health and supply shortages during the record-setting stretch. Trump says an unnamed retired admiral assured him the carrier remains well-maintained and its sailors are receiving proper care. A group of former elected officials and clean energy advocates say Ukraine's energy security depends on deploying renewable power rather than expanding fossil fuels. Mark Richardson has the latest.
5: During its brutal invasion of the Eastern European Republic, Russia has targeted Ukraine's power grid, destroying fossil fuel and nuclear generators and leaving civilians in the dark. But with private investments, Ukraine is using distributed solar, wind, and battery storage to keep services running. Ukraine's former deputy minister of economy, Alexander Romanishin, says renewables are making Ukraine energy independent.
6: We are building under the attack to decentralize system. We are building renewables because when you hit some part of the city and distribute some energy sources, other distributed energy, solar, winds will still operate.
5: Romanishin says Russia has funded its brutal assault by selling oil and natural gas to the international market. In response, the group elected officials to protect America developed a Ukraine energy

0: Energy Security Marshall Plan, a framework for distributed clean energy across Ukraine.
1: Grassroots organizations and labor unions in Minnesota are gathering today for what they call a show of unity. It follows revelations that federal agents infiltrated protest planning meetings at churches and union halls during the recent immigration crackdown here. That information surfaced in court documents from last week in a case the federal government is pursuing against 15 protesters. Amelia Gonzalez-Avalos with Ubidos MN says there was no widespread conspiracy to unlawfully target the government.
2: The vast majority of people, regardless of age, zip code, or race that were involved in protecting their neighbors, they just wanted peace.
1: A new Gallup Charles F. Kettering Foundation poll found more than 70% of Americans say they're worried about different parts of the election process.
3: Derek Barker, Senior Research Initiatives Program Officer for the Foundation, says elected leaders must take these results seriously.
4: If large numbers of people start to doubt this fundamental process, you could.
5: Welcome to the Harvest USA Report. I'm Brian Hale, an original production of Howard Hale Broadcasting, now expanded throughout North America.
6: Back to the ancient grains, iron, corn, and what else is there?
7: There's spelt, emmer, corazon, millet, and rye. So with ancient grains, they really missed green revolution, where they really started to get good at breeding for higher yields. They weren't a part of that, and that because of that, they do have smaller yields, but they're a lot more nutrient dense, and they have some defining characteristics. What they also do too with grains is fresh milling flour. With fresh milled flour, when you mill it, especially whole grain, the first 24 hours are actually the most nutrient dense you're able to consume the flour, because it oxidizes and the nutrients decompose. And so a lot of times the flour you get at the stores have just been up there for a very long time. And so they're missing a lot of those nutrients that you can get from it. When you fresh mill your own flour, especially with ancient grains, it's just so much better for you, because nutrients, you're able to consume it better. You'll feel better. So I hear stories all the time of how people will say, and I don't want to make any medical claims here whatsoever, but just from their stories, there was this one lady actually whose son was having strokes fairly often. And because his body would get weaker when he got sick, he'd be more likely to have strokes. And so she really just had to focus on making sure he was healthy and able to eat good food. And since she's done that, she's been starting to fresh mill our grains for the past, I think she said, year. He hasn't had a stroke since. And there are a lot of great benefits.
8: And that's going to do it for today's Harvest USA Report. Thanks again for listening, and may God bless. I'm Brian Hale.
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10: Now time for a weather update on KFRM. In Nebraska tonight, partly to mostly cloudy skies with a chance for showers. Lows in the upper 60s to around 70. On Wednesday, sunny breaks with a chance for showers and storms. Highs in the low to mid 80s. On Wednesday night, Nebraska, few showers and storms possible with lows in the mid 60s. And on Thursday, mix of clouds and sun with a slight chance for showers. Highs in the lower 90s. In Oklahoma tonight, clear to partly cloudy with lows in the mid-60s. On Wednesday, sunny and hot with highs in the mid-90s to lower 100s across the state. On Wednesday night in Oklahoma, isolated showers and storms possible with lows in the mid-60s to around 70. And on Thursday, slight chance for a shower or storm early in the east, highs in the mid-90s to around 100 across the state. In Kansas tonight, partly cloudy skies with a chance for showers and storms. Lows in the mid-60s. On Wednesday, mix of clouds and sun with a slight chance for showers and storms. Highs in the mid-90s to around 100. On Wednesday night in Kansas, cloudy with a chance for showers and lows in the mid-60s. And on Thursday, slight chance for storms with highs in the mid-80s to lower 90s across the state. And that's been the weather update on KFRM.
11: One thing about artificial intelligence, where there is a significant amount of data, AI can be applied.
12: And boy, in agriculture, do we have a lot of data. So between our farmers, our researchers, our satellites, our moisture detection, all of that, we have so much data. And that data can all be mined in a way that we can create models from it that give us a predictive capability.
11: And Kate Sixt, Executive Director for USDA's Office of the Chief Scientist, says through the White House launched Genesis mission,
12: the Trump administration is bringing the power of AI to bear on ambitious multidisciplinary challenges, creating a platform for federal agencies to collaborate and achieve breakthroughs that would be impossible if attempted alone. And harnessing AI as a scientific tool will just revolutionize the way scientific research is conducted, including research that's conducted here at USDA and also with our partners across the industry and academia, aiming to double America's R&D output and translate scientific breakthroughs into practical benefits for the American people.
11: As well as the Agriculture Advanced Research and Development Authority, USDA is expected to announce later this year the launch of an agricultural national science and technology challenge.
12: One of the places where we decided to really take a closer look at how we could apply artificial intelligence in the science of agriculture is in plant science. And we're really looking to call on universities, industry stakeholders to help build new AI tools that can translate that huge amount of germplasm or seed data that the agency collects into something meaningful that we can use.
11: Think the collective data of images, field information, and lab results, producing greater detail on plant and seed traits, which in turn can develop more resilient and productive crops. Six says this effort is designed to be both systematic and collaborative among stakeholders.
12: To do that, we have to have a unified AI-native germplasm information system. So this is really looking at your data infrastructure that pulls together all of that different information we have about seeds and transforming U.S. plant science by enabling these new lines of discovery that take the genotype, what's written in the genes in that code, to the phenotype, which is how that plant grows, what it looks like, how it takes up water, what kind of sunlight it likes, and look at all that together so we can kind of advance where we're going with our seeds.
11: I'm Rod Bain reporting for the U.S. Department of Agriculture in Washington, D.C.
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19: We will establish a foundation for an eventual mission to Mars and perhaps someday to many worlds beyond.
20: Okay, stop the Star Trek music. Yes, exploring space and going to Mars is a very romantic, adventuresome idea, in fact, but in reality, a very, very long and involved journey, the success of which will likely require the crew of astronauts to be also a crew of farmers. We'll launch into one aspect of that on this edition of Agriculture USA. I'm Gary Crawford. Classic film Alien. The crew is spared the monotony of months of space travel by being put into a sort of suspended animation where they lie not consuming any food or water to speak of. But it's a safe bet that suspended animation will not be available for our first space explorers going to Mars. And that trip, just getting there, will be a huge challenge.
21: Liftoff.
20: Once launched toward the Red Planet, our adventurers will have to survive a six-month trip. Then, our astronauts will have to stay on Mars for at least 2 years before the alignment of Earth and Mars will allow them to make the return six-month trip. How can a crew sustain itself for a year in space plus 2 years on Mars? Work on that problem has been going on for a long time. Back in 2007, we interviewed Luis Rodriguez, a researcher at the University of Illinois, and his job at that time...
22: designing and trying to implement an agricultural production system on the surface of Mars.
20: Parts of that work are continuing at various locations on an engineering level. Yes, back to the movie Alien. When the crew wakes up, they wake up hungry after months in stasis, and as they sit around the breakfast table, one of the crew, played by John Hurt, comments on the awful artificial food they have to eat and says...
23: The first thing that I'm going to do when I get back is to get some decent food.
24: You can dig it, man.
20: But on our first missions to Mars, most experts say the crew will have to grow a lot of its own food. So, let's say that you can grow food crops on the space vehicle and on Mars. What happens if a crop-eating, destroying insect pest ends up hitchhiking on the ship, reproduces, starts destroying your crops? You would think that NASA would scan that ship from stem to stern before launch and that nothing could invade the ship. However, even now,
25: despite precautions taken, they are microbes that have contaminated the space station.
20: So perhaps an insect or egg, a crop-eating pest, could end up on that ship to Mars. What do you do then? That is what Dr. David Shapiro Ilan is working on as we speak, pest management in space. He's project co-director at the U.S. Department of Agriculture's Southeastern Fruit and Tree Nut Research Station in Byron, Georgia. And he thinks they've got a way to get rid of any insect pests that might threaten food crops in space by using certain types of small roundworms called nematodes. Now, chances are many of us have never heard of them, but they are inhabiting our yards or gardens right now.
25: They're all over the place.
20: He says there are many different kinds. Some are even microscopic in size. Some of them can cause disease in people or animals, but some of them kill insects, and it's those that are being studied for use as pest control agents on long space journeys.
25: So that way you don't have to rely on chemical insecticides floating around with you in space. You can have these natural methods.
20: And so, in early 2020,
25: we sent these beneficial nematodes to the space station to test whether or not they would function normally under the conditions of microgravity. So will they be able to move through soil, find an insect pest, kill it, and reproduce in it?
20: And these little fellows performed perfectly, just as they do on Earth. Of course, back to the movie Alien, which I've seen only 7 or 8 times, I was wondering if somehow these nematodes might turn into pests themselves on a long space flight.
25: Not these nematodes, no. They only infect insects, and they're not going to change at all. They're the good guys.
20: So we are just a little bit closer to being able to travel to Mars to visit you up there, Marvin the Martian.
26: Oh, goody!
20: Oh, goody, yes. This has been Agriculture USA and Beyond. This is Earthbound, Gary Crawford reporting for the U.S. Department of Agriculture, Planet Earth.
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28: Time now for the O'Reilly Update Message of the Day. On this Tuesday, writing in the Wall Street Journal, Holman Jenkins says that Americans need a place where they can get the truth. Well, yeah, but where might that be? Not by listening to the political parties. No way they are true seekers. Spin and self-advancement all day, every day. Newspapers? No. Many are going out of business because they're boring as well as deceitful. Tough combo. TV news? Come on. They have found fiscal magic by giving audiences exactly what they want to hear, true or not. I took note of liberal Tom Hanks mocking MS whatever. Thanks for some straight shooting, Tom. Do you think social media delivers the truth? It does not. The game plan there is slash and burn. The internet assassins understand it's cash for clicks, and gutter sniping delivers the clicks. Mr. Jenkins held up journalist Katie Couric as a truth teller. But when I tried to book her for the No Spin News, talk about the CBS chaos, she ran and hid somewhere in mid-Manhattan. Note for Hallman, in order to report the truth, you actually have to stand up and state it. The media collapse has badly damaged the USA. No question. And that is the truth. Back in a moment. I'm Bill O'Reilly. I approve the message by writing it. You can reach me, Bill at BillO'Reilly.com, Bill at BillO'Reilly.com, name in town if you wish to opine. Now let's go to the mail. Okay, we got Charlie Young, Universal City, Texas. Trump will not win in Iran. They are a 3,000-year-old civilization. They can wait for Trump to leave office, see what his successor will do. If Adam becomes president, they'll be right back building a nuke. Lila Fiorillo. Okay, Lila. I'm writing to express my appreciation of your books, Bill. Currently immersed in Killing Jesus, finding it incredibly interesting. Killing the Legends was equally brilliant, and I consistently recommend your books. I also greatly value your commentary on the No Spin News. That's very nice of you. You know, I am sensitive to criticism, but I think that most of the people who consume what we have here are happy with it. You know, I think most of them are because they subscribe and they sign up and sign up and sign up. We've been doing this for a while now. Tom Tweet, Parsippany, New Jersey. I'm looking forward to reading Confronting America in September. September 15th. But pre-order on BillO'Reilly.com because you get it first. It's going to be a zoo. I'm going to do a lot of media for it. So if you want it first, BillO'Reilly.com is the place to order. 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Now the O'Reilly Update brings you something you might not know. For nearly a century, doctors have prescribed drugs to help people manage their weight. Historically, the prescriptions were often dangerous amphetamines, hormones, even hard narcotics. Well, today, a new weight loss medication is becoming as common as insulin. Here's the story behind the GLP revolution. Originally intended to treat diabetes, the drug is short for glucagon-like peptide. Once injected into the body, it blocks receptors in the brain related to hunger. It also reduces blood sugar levels. Patients often see a 15 to 20% reduction in their weight. Today, more than 30 million Americans take GLP to help shed some pounds. The result, the obesity rate in the USA is on the decline for the first time in 50 years. But it is not all good news. There are significant long-term studies about the drug's effect on the human body. Some patients complain of severe side effects, vomiting, cramps, nausea, abdominal pain, even internal bleeding. Also, according to the National Institutes of Health, most users regain their weight within 1 year of stopping the medication. Despite that, numerous celebrities are promoting the injections. Oprah, Tracy Morgan, Elon Musk, Sharon Osbourne, Rosie O'Donnell, Charles Barkley, on and on. And here's something else you might not know. The GLP business, now one of the most lucrative in America. Just 6 years ago, the market was estimated at $1 billion. In 2026, this year, it is a $60 billion industry. And that figure is likely to reach $150 billion over the next decade. But some countries are cracking down. Belgium, UK, India, all are limiting the drug because of the side effects. Back in a moment. 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Thank you for listening to the O'Reilly Update. I am Bill O'Reilly. 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
10: Now time for the regional weather summary on KFRM. A cold front moving across Nebraska and eventually into Kansas tonight and on Wednesday will keep a few shower and storm chances for today through Wednesday night. By Thursday and Friday, the front will move into Oklahoma, turning the precipitation chances off for most of the region at week's end. Through much of Kansas today and through Wednesday, highs will remain in the upper 90s to lower 100s. Isolated rain chances will be heading back into eastern Nebraska by late Thursday and Friday night. And that's been the Regional Weather Summary on KFRM.
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3: Planning your operations future can cause some significant headaches and problems, especially if you're not ready to retire. On today's Almanac, Extension Ag Economist Jessica Grosskopf talks about scaling back your involvement in everyday operations. She begins today's program by encouraging farmers to reevaluate current business documents and relates that to what needs to be done when retirement is looming.
4: So if you have an LLC agreement, if you have an entity or a partnership agreement, there's quite a bit of information in there that is going to impact what happens with your farm or your ranch business. So you might be sitting here today and saying, I've done nothing, but I happen to have an LLC agreement. And so I'm going to go through the next two steps of planning, which will also lead into that, because when we have signed legal documents, those legal documents do come into play, even if we haven't thought about them as puzzle pieces that fit together. So the next segment of planning that we're going to focus on is what we like to call sunset planning. This used to be titled retirement planning, but Anastasia and I are both fully aware that farmers and ranchers rarely actually plan to retire. So we call it sunset planning because there is that kind of end of your life where you either want to step back from that business or you are forced to step back from that business for medical reasons. So sunset planning is really thinking about what happens when I maybe step back and let someone else step in to more of that decision-making role, and maybe my hat shifts from owner-operator more to just owner. So let's take a look at sunset planning a little bit more. So again, we're fully aware that only about 20% of farmers and ranchers plan to completely retire from farming or ranching. We did a survey in 2017 and asked why. Why don't you want to step back? And, you know, I think there's some things on here that aren't surprising. 75% said they didn't want to give up control. We know that the passing of the torch between generations takes a while. A lot of farmers and ranchers who are of a traditional retirement age maybe have only had actual decision-making power over their business for a few years because their parents didn't pass on that power to them until just recently. We know that equipment plays a role in that. It's great to have modern equipment that allows folks to farm longer, right? It's less strenuous on the body. 66% say that if they quit, they would die. So they relate it to their own mortality. That's what that means. But I really want to highlight the one that says 62% cannot afford to retire. 62% of farmers and ranchers say they cannot afford to retire. Sometimes this is not a control issue. Sometimes this is a financial issue. Often, farm and ranch families have put everything, and I mean everything, back into the business. So unlike their urban counterparts, right, we don't have the retirement accounts and the investment accounts that complement the business. A lot of that was put into the business. What we see folks doing is liquidating equipment and then renting out land in order to retire. So sometimes I think this is slightly an illusion that comes from not having like a specific retirement account that exists. But I do think this financial concern regarding retirement is something that really needs to be addressed as we talk about, okay, if I have someone coming back in the business and I need to step back, what am I going to do in those sunset years? And frankly, how am I going to afford to live?
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5: Throughout life, in the Navy, school, you know, there's things that have to be done that nobody wants to do, and I'd volunteer to do them. 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
8: And so I went into the doctor. He looked at me and he said, I have never seen in all of my practice such a major sinus infection in my entire life. He said, I'm going to give you a big shot of antibiotic. And then he said, I'm going to give you a powerful painkiller. You cannot drive home. Now, when he said that, I thought he was giving me his opinion. I didn't know it was a rule. I just thought he was saying in his way, you're a rotten driver, and you probably can't drive home. And my attitude was, I'll decide when I drive and where I drive. 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And he said, tomorrow, if the swelling has not gone down, I would like you to come back. 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Well, when he said that, the swelling started going down.
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10: Now time for the market recap for this Tuesday, August 18th. September corn down 1 3/4 at 463 1/4. December down 1.5 at 488, and March down 1 1/4 at 504. September Kansas City wheat down 15 at 743 3/4. December down 13 1/4 at 758 1/2, and March down 11 1/2 at 771 1/2. September Chicago wheat down 10 1/4 at 664 1/2. December down 8 at 681 1/4. And March down 6 1/4 at 699. September soybeans down 1/4 at 1201 3/4. November up 3/4 at 1216 3/4. And January up 1/2 at 1231 3/4. September soybean meal up 90 cents at 313. October up 60 cents at 314.60. And December up 10 cents at 318.80. September soybean oil down 177 at 69.69. October down 152 at 69.69. And December down 119 at 69.63. In the livestock futures, August live cattle up 35 at 224.90. October up 15 at 218.92. And December up 80 at 219.20. August feeder cattle down 75 at 339.22, September up 40 at 333.35, and October up 97 at 323.62. October lean hogs down 100 at 80.72, December down 160 at 70.92, and February down 177 at 74 even. In the oil futures, West Texas crude up 43 cents at 84.93, gasoline up 4 cents at 3.31, and heating oil up 2 cents at 4.45. And that's been the market recap for this Tuesday, August 18th. I'm Lexi Bates.
11: Ice cream demand climbs as summer heat pressures milk production. I'm Erin Anderson with the Brownfield Dairy Update. A dairy market analyst says tighter milk supplies could have an impact on the industry's ability to produce dairy products moving forward. Sarah Youngman with AgMarket.net says the summer heat is making it more difficult to maintain production levels.
13: The weather starts to heat up cow comfort. It makes it difficult for these cows to maintain some of the high levels of production that they've been producing. It's just made milk a little bit less available.
11: She tells Brownfield an uptick in consumer demand for ice cream is also increasing dairy output.
13: That production line really ramped up production because of that bigger demand. Higher heat means more ice cream sold. It happens this time of year every year.
11: Youngman says prolonged warmer weather could further reduce milk availability and have a larger impact on the market. Cash dairy prices were mostly up Monday to start the week at the Chicago Mercantile Exchange. Dry whey was up a half to 69.5. No sales were reported. 40-pound cheese blocks were down a quarter to 159.75. No sales were reported. Cheese barrels were up a quarter to 156.5. No sales were reported. Butter was up 1.25 to 147.25. 21 sales were reported, ranging from 146.75 to 1.5. Non-fat dry milk was up 3/4 to 175.25. 9 sales were reported, ranging from 175 to 176.5. For more ag news, markets, and weather, go to brownfieldagnews.com. I'm Erin Anderson with the Brownfield Dairy Update.
14: Hi, this is Kyle Bauer with Plain Talk with the girl who may be wanting to go pick up a cat in Tacoma, Washington, because they have a lot of them, Jamie Bloom.
15: I do not think I'll be
14: your
15: doing that.
14: Your dogs would not do well
15: no,
14: with a
15: cat.
14: Or
15: my husband. He's not a cat person.
14: Okay. Well, there was this boat that was anchored in the bay at mm-hmm. Tacoma, Washington, and some people reported it abandoned. It hadn't been moved, and so the harbor authority went out there and had 40 cats on it.
15: Oh my gosh.
14: And
15: how did this happen? Like, did somebody do this?
14: Well, yes, and in fact they think that the people have been coming out to water them and to feed them because they were in, they had fleas and they weren't in good condition. Of course, they keep reproducing.
15: Yeah.
14: But, you know, before long, they would starve to death. But there was 40 cats on board, and so then they caught them and took them to, making me itch talking about fleas.
15: I know, just thinking about it.
14: But they haven't found the people yet, and I'm thinking, well, the boat has a registry number. How hard would it be
15: to figure out whose boat that is?
14: Unless it's right. registered to some faraway land.
15: Yeah.
14: I don't know. But anyway, 40 cats on there, and
15: that's bizarre.
14: And well, I was thinking, well, maybe the wife said, you got to get rid of these cats. And so you took them to your boat. And because, you know, there are people that do anchor their boat in a harbor out, you know, off the shore, and then they take a dinghy and row out there to it or whatever.
15: I mean, what a way to ruin your boat, though. I mean,
14: I know. Actually, this boat doesn't look that bad either. It's not just an old junker.
15: Huh.
14: Now, it's not huge. I would guess it's 30 feet long. So it's not, and it is a sailboat. But anyway, what a bizarre story.
15: I had a bizarre story that I saved not too long ago. A Florida man was arrested for attempting to baptize an alligator in a Waffle House using a pitcher of iced tea.
14: Alligator in a Waffle House?
15: That's what it says. It gives me nothing else, but somebody commented on the story and said, I couldn't predict a single word that would come up in this sentence. A Florida man was arrested for attempting to baptize an alligator in a Waffle House using a pitcher of iced tea. It was actually a news outlet that had it.
14: Well, the fella looks like he may have had better days.
15: I think so. So yeah.
14: Okay, so you travel some internationally. I travel some internationally. Well, it appears that one of the best things we could do is infect ourselves with hookworms.
15: Yuck.
14: I know.
15: Are those the things that burrow down in and like you almost don't know that they're there and then they'll suddenly find them in your scalp or something?
14: I don't know. I've
15: seen these horrible.
14: I might have to read this whole story to get the full effect. But basically, you wonder how these people around the world can live in the unsanitary conditions they do and not just get sick and die, because people like us go there and even after being vaccinated, we get sick from the water and that sort of thing. Well, it appears there's over 450 million people worldwide that are infected with the hookworm. And the hookworm secretes stuff that ends
15: makes
14: up killing,
15: immune
14: to the other things. Once they infect a human, a hookworm produces specific proteins that quiet the immune system and prevent them from being killed. And the early clinical trials suggest they also quiet inflammatory response that underpins allergies, type 2 diabetes, celiac disease, and other autoimmune conditions. Researchers still caution that infection with too many hookworms can cause serious medical complications that is not a standardized or approved medical treatment. Hookworms have infected humans for thousands of years, so researchers believe the parasites have evolved alongside humans to quiet immune response and help them survive.
15: I'm looking them up just because I had to kind of see what they
14: look
15: like.
14: Oh, here I have a picture.
15: Oh, yes.
14: Of course, that's it's enlarged.
15: That's a very enlarged
14: and
15: picture.
14: And I have no idea how enlarged that is. But
15: it says they generally live in the small intestine of humans and animals.
14: Okay.
15: What this says. They attach to the wall of the intestine, feed on blood, and can cause severe anemia and malnutrition. It says infections happen when people or pets touch or walk barefoot on soil contaminated with infected feces. So it says you should definitely clean up after your pets in the yard and things.
14: The germ of laziness that blanketed the southern U.S. for centuries with unshakable fatigue, brain fog, and distended bellies, paired and emaciated frames, was actually a worm.
15: Mm-hmm.
14: And this parasitic worm lives in the gut. So it used to be around a lot more than it is now in the United States.
15: And that's why they deworm puppies, you know, before they maybe give them away. And
14: maybe you should deworm your kids when they first go to school.
15: Yeah.
14: You know, a friend of mine, when he went to school, the thing he was the most upset about was he had to wear shoes.
15: He was so used to
14: going barefoot. Now, they weren't neglected children, and so I assume he had to wear shoes in the winter. I suppose he wore boots in the winter.
15: Yeah.
14: And in the summer, he just
15: went barefoot.
14: But he was upset he had to wear shoes.
15: I go barefoot around the house a lot, but not generally.
14: They say that's a healthy thing to do.
15: You know,
14: not even socks.
15: I think I've mentioned this before when we went to see Alex in New Zealand, how she told me, she forewarned me, she said, "Mom, you're going to see full families barefoot in the grocery store." She says,
14: okay.
15: Very common.
14: Okay.
15: And very common on the city street, she says, to see people just walking around barefoot. And she was right. Whole families of people, mom, dad, kids,
14: for me,
15: all walking around barefoot.
14: The big thing would be is how hot it is. I mean, it must not be as hot because the pavement gets so hot you can't hardly walk.
15: Yeah, and it wasn't terribly hot when
14: not,
15: we were there.
14: Okay.
15: So yeah, because we were there like in March or April. So
14: I'll walk out to my truck, which is an attached garage, and I turn on the lights because if there is a tiniest little rock that's on the floor and I step on that in my bare feet, it's like, oh my God, someone shot me in the foot with needles.
15: You're
14: know?
15: Tender-footed.
14: Tender-footed,
15: Yeah, you don't go barefoot that much.
14: I couldn't go to the store that way.
15: So a diver found a bottle of Guinness from 1864 recently in a shipwreck off of Dover, England. He's an underwater photographer named Stefan Panis, and he got this intact bottle of Guinness. It was upside down, appeared to be part of a case of 24, says there's the potential to find more bottles in this vicinity. Scientists in Belgium are now exploring the possibility of recreating the beer recipe from the bottle's DNA. And this panis mentioned that the stout might still be drinkable because it was in this upside-down position, which likely prevented seawater from contaminating the contents. And a brewing historian, did you know there was such a thing as brewing historians?
14: No.
15: Added that air bubbles formed a seal, keeping the beer intact. So it might still be drinkable. 1864, would you try it?
14: Oh, sure.
15: Yeah, you would.
14: I would. It's like, especially if it had hookworms in it. So
15: I was going to say, especially if somebody paid you.
14: Oh, absolutely. Mm-hmm. Yeah. So I think we already did this, but we don't have much time, so I'll do it again in case someone missed that show and or I am wrong. But the amount of coal consumption worldwide, I don't know if we did on the show. I read several articles to confirm this. China is by far and away the biggest consumer of coal worldwide. Mm-hmm. They consume over half, 55% of all the coal in the world. If you take the next 15 countries combined, it's still only about two-thirds of what they consume. Yeah. So we're talking the United States, India, Indonesia, Japan, South Africa, Russia, South Korea, Vietnam, Turkey, Kazakhstan, Germany, Australia, all of those added together is not as much as China consumes.
15: Yeah.
14: And so it's like, gee, our little plant over here at St. Mary's is not even a drop in the bucket.
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19: The arm on the bus pops out, says stop, flashing lights in your sight. 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
18: Brought to you by the Kansas Highway Patrol.
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6: Welcome to On the Front Porch. I'm Dave Deacon, and if you've been anywhere around agriculture across the Southern Great Plains, especially the great state of Oklahoma, you will more than likely know my guest today. For more than four decades, Dr. Kim Anderson helped Oklahoma farmers make sense of grain markets and helped generations of Oklahoma State University students prepare for life beyond the classroom. He was raised on a dairy farm in Muskogee County, Oklahoma, and Kim built his career around practical economics, honest communication, and a deep respect for the people who raise our food. As an OSU Extension grain marketing economist, he became a trusted voice for producers trying to decide when to sell, when to store, and how to manage risk in a market that rarely stands still. His plain-spoken market reports, wheat scoop columns, television appearances, and countless producer meetings across Oklahoma and around the United States made complicated global forces understandable at the farm gate. but Kim's influence extends far beyond wheat prices. During his 42 years at Oklahoma State University, he taught and encouraged thousands of students, challenging them to work hard, communicate clearly, and to learn from people around them. Although he retired in 2024, the lessons, relationships, and stories he gathered across a lifetime in Oklahoma agriculture remain as valuable as ever. Pull up a chair on the front porch as we visit with Dr. Kim Anderson, a teacher, agricultural economist, and trusted friend to Oklahoma farmers and myself. Kim, welcome to the front porch.
5: It's a pleasure to be here, Dave. We've enjoyed a relationship for how many years?
6: Oh, gosh. I think the first time I interviewed you on the SUNUP program there at OSU was probably 2010, maybe. So I've known you before that. So.
5: Yeah, well, let's back up just a little bit. When we reestablished SUNUP, I believe that I interviewed you and was partially responsible for hiring you on the SUNUP crew.
6: I think you're right. Yeah,
5: you and Austin Moore
6: and Clinton Griffiths and Kathy Shelton.
5: Yes, and I remember. I mean, you had that personality, that laugh. I mean, look what we did on SUNUP. I mean, we did those, what do you call them?
6: Kind of like hee-haw type things.
5: The hee-haw. Yeah. You know, we didn't just tape for radio or TV or whatever. We had fun doing it. You know, one time when prices were down in the, somebody, I believe, called you and said, Dave, quit having fun talking about low prices. Is that true?
6: Yeah, that's true. Yeah, you kind of, you got to know the audience that you're talking to, and so we had to adjust to maybe kind of what the audience was feeling at the time, and it was a great way to get the markets out there, and you've always made that entertaining.
5: When, you know, working with elevator people, and, you know, I taught the grain grading schools, and after I'd taught it for a year or so, an elevator manager says, Kim, you don't know what you're talking about. You've never been there.
6: Aha.
5: And so you remember down at the coal elevator.
6: Yep.
5: Now, I worked with the elevators, you know, 500,000 bushel size elevators, not uncommon at all. 200,000 or 300,000, 500,000 or 600,000, hundreds of thousands, not. Well, I managed the coal elevator for a harvest, and I had 2 10,500 bushel bins.
6: Wow.
5: I turned them 9 times.
6: Yeah.
5: Because I was shipping as fast as I was going. But they said, Kim, you don't know what you're doing. And you know, I got out managing that elevator during that harvest.
6: Yeah.
5: They were right. I didn't know what I was talking about. And getting out in the real world and learning from the people that are actually doing it. And I think, I've got a PhD in agricultural economics. But what I learned and what I taught most of the time was what I learned from successful producers and successful agribusiness people.
6: And that proves why it was more important to you to actually walk in the shoes of the producer, of the people who are actually working in the grain industry, so that way you could relate to them whenever you help them with the markets that you did.
5: Well, when I graduated with my PhD, and trust me, I was 33 years old. I had went to a college for a year and a half, 4 years in the Navy, then a bachelor's, essentially a full bachelor's after I got out of the Navy, a master's, worked a year, and a PhD. So I'm 33, almost 34 when I get out in the real world. My first job at the University of Kentucky for 2.5 years, and I got the opportunity to come to Oklahoma as a grain marketing specialist. And I had my guns loaded, and I was going to stamp out ignorance now. And I got out there, and I observed that, the farmers and ranchers, they were kind. They listened to me, and some of them tried some of the stuff that I said they should be doing. But I noticed that they tended to go back to what they were doing before I rode on my white horse into town.
6: Right, right.
5: And I go, huh. you know, Wade Borison, Dr. Wade Borison, yeah. And he's one of those outstanding researchers. And I got elevator data from farm sales for 9 years for three different locations in Oklahoma. And Wade and I worked that over, and we found out that farmers, at the time, the industry was saying most farmers sell in the bottom third of the market.
6: Yeah.
5: We found that most farmers sold in the top third of the market in Oklahoma,
6: mm-hmm.
5: and that they knew what they were doing. And so I changed my modus operandi. I started learning from successful farmers. I mean, I know I was up at Alva and did a meeting, and a guy came in and he says, "You know, Kim," he says, "I got a couple million in the bank, and I

0: PhD, give me a foundation about the economic system, about the how the system works, how the markets work. And yes, I could help producers improve what they were doing. But I had to recognize first that they were doing a relatively good job before I rode in the town, or they wouldn't have stayed in business.
1: Now, you were with OSU for 42 years, I believe.
0: Yes.
1: And but before that, it was University of Kentucky.
0: Yes.
1: What was the difference in the approach between what you worked with producers in Kentucky versus how you worked with producers in Oklahoma?
0: This is something I used to talk to students about. Students often, they don't have a clue what they wanted to do.
1: Yeah.
0: And I interviewed at Kentucky for a crop marketing specialist and did not get the job.
1: Really?
0: But they were sufficiently impressed that the dean created a job, and I started to work in consumer economics.
1: Oh, okay.
0: I mean, what do I know about consumer economics? Give me a break here. However, I had learned, you know, what you learn in college, one of the major things you learn how to learn.
1: Yeah, yeah.
0: Learn how to get information. Learn how to talk to people. Learn how to learn. And so I learned it. So I was doing, and tobacco.
1: Oh, wow,
0: My first TV appearance was on a show called Tobacco Talk with Ira Massey. And you go to the studio and you tape it live. It's not shown live, but what you tape is what you get. You got those huge cameras and the clock right below it. And Ira Massey introduced me to the mass media and the way to reach farmers. And so I worked in an entirely different area because I got the opportunity to get west of the Mississippi where I wanted to be.
1: Right, right.
0: And now, east of the Mississippi is great country, you know, great people, super people, just like here. But I got west of the Mississippi, and I got a crop marketing job.
1: Oh, okay, yeah.
0: However, I didn't even know how to do a T account for a hedge. So I had to learn. I didn't know about selling wheat or corn or cotton or anything.
1: Right.
0: I had to learn it. I knew about the marketing system, knew how the marketing system, but I didn't know. I mean, I was from eastern Oklahoma. I was raised on a dairy farm. We milked cows.
1: Yeah.
0: 365 days a year, unless it was leap year, and then it was 366, twice a day.
1: Yeah.
0: And you sold the milk. Every day, you know, every other day they picked up the bulk milk.
1: Yeah.
0: So marketing, you just, that was my environment when I was raised, and it's a whole different ball game with wheat and soybeans and corn and your crops.
1: Well, Kim, we'll dive into that and your time at Oklahoma State University. We'll get into that here in just a couple of minutes. And the phrase that you made famous, a third and a third and a third. We'll dive into that coming up on the next segment here on the Front Porch.
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1: And welcome back to On the Front Porch. I'm Dave Deacon with my good friend Kim Anderson, the retired ag economist at Oklahoma State University. You were there for 42 years. You had the opportunity to impact a lot of lives

0: And a lot of folks will know you from your columns, but also your TV appearances and your county meetings across the state of Oklahoma, around the country as well. Kim, kind of talk about your extension program, your extension work at OSU.
1: First, I got the opportunity to come to Oklahoma State University from the University of Kentucky. Now, as you mentioned earlier, I was raised in Muskogee County, 6 miles north of Shakota, 3 miles south of Wainwright, mm-hmm. 4 1/4 west of Oktaha, and 5 3/4 from Council Hill on the east. The address was Oktaha. I went to school at Wainwright, and our telephone was out of Council Hill. And so I had that country background, the agriculture background. Now, when I graduated from high school, I wanted to be an aeronautical engineer.
0: Mm-hmm.
1: Started to college. I worked in Wisconsin for Green Giant in the sweet pea and the sweet corn harvest.
0: Oh, wow.
1: And if you've never seen a sweet pea combine, that sucker's about 2 stories tall. It's got 8-foot wheels high, probably 5 or 6 foot wide, pulled by a huge Oliver tractor. But anyway, spent a summer up there, but I turned 19, and the draft board decided that I needed congratulated. So I joined the Navy for 4 years.
0: Yeah.
1: I came back, and one thing I learned in the Navy is that I missed agriculture.
0: Yeah.
1: I missed the people in agriculture. So I came back, and rather than get an aeronautical or an engineering degree, I decided I wanted a degree in agriculture, and I ended up in Ag Ed for my bachelor's. I got recruited to Ag Econ for my master's, and then, of course, I got a PhD in Ag Econ. You could go into teaching or research or extension in the university systems. I like working with agriculture and with producers, and so I went into the Cooperative Extension Service. I went to University of Kentucky for 2.5 years and then got the opportunity to come west of the Mississippi to Oklahoma. And this is where my heart was anyway. And I came in. I moved in 517 Ag Hall in August of 1982. And I retired out of that office on August 1 of 2024.
0: Wow.
1: Same office for 42 years.
0: Well, and I was up there, and it's now Legacy Hall, but there's actually a shrine to you now. They've sealed off that office, and it's the Kim Anderson Suite.
1: I will tell you that at Ag Econ, I was chairman of the facilities committee.
0: Oh, yeah.
1: And the administration was wanting to take some of Ag Econ's offices, so I had to get the map of Ag Hall. And one thing I learned about that was I had the smallest office in Ag Hall with
0: really?
1: A window.
0: Oh, wow.
1: And I called my department head and said, what's going on here? Aren't I any more important than that? But I did. I loved that office.
0: Yeah.
1: It was on 5th floor. It was back in a corner. You had to be looking for someone to get back there. And so it was quiet and I could get things done.
0: Yeah.
1: Now, you ask about extension, extension working with farmers and agribusiness people. I mean, that was just a God-given gift.
0: Yeah.
1: I came in, we talked a little bit about going to stamp out ignorance and learn that, hey, I need to learn from these successful guys. And I built relationships. I had a birthday just a couple weeks ago.
0: Yeah.
1: And the owner of Casty Grain, Mike Casty, sends me a text and wishes me a happy birthday.
0: Yeah.
1: Farmers, you go out, they treat me like I'm important.
0: Mm-hmm.
1: They built a relationship. You couldn't ask for a better life than working with the people in agriculture.
0: And the miles you put on your GMC pickup.
1: I have a 1984 GMC S15.
0: Uh-huh.
1: And I believe it's got 255,564 miles on it right now.
0: Give or take.
1: Give or take. It's set right outside your window here. But that pickup is famous.
0: Yeah.
1: It's not Oklahoma, Texas, Kansas, It's traveled all those roads. I know every back road. I don't have to go the long route. I can take the shortcuts.
0: Right, right.
1: It bought a deer one night, and I killed my first pheasant just west of Parrington, Texas one night, and it took out the grill on my pickup.
0: Uh-huh.
1: That truck and I've, Phil Kuechel and I had a meeting in Guymon, And we were coming back at midnight 30, and we got to just this side of Woodward. And I said, Phil, I got a problem. And he says, what? I said, my alternator needle just pegged.
0: Oh, no.
1: And he said, well, it'll go the other way after a while. So we turned anything electronic we turned on in that truck. And then when we got to Canton, we stopped and got some water to put in the battery because it's boiling. And then we got on the other side of Canton, the needle went the other way. And we said, well, we could see how far we could get. And it was July the 6th, and it was a full moon.
0: Wow.
1: And so Phil says, you know, we could get further if you didn't have the headlights on. And those roads don't have any cars on them anyway.
0: Right.
1: And so, whoop, I turned off the headlights. I left my park lights on.
0: Yeah.
1: And we tried it.
0: So the deer could see you.
1: Yeah. I only missed one turn. That's the one where you can go down to Watonga or stay on 51. And I backed up, got back on the road. And we're driving along. Phil said, Kim, the sign says narrow bridge ahead. And I said, yeah, I saw it. So I'm driving 55, 60, you know, at night with no headlights. And we'd see a car coming over the hill. We'd turn on the lights, you know, before it got up.
0: Right.
1: And Phil said that was my ghost pickup, that you could get it on radar, but you couldn't get a visual. But anyway, that pickup's got some stories. The extension's got stories like that.
0: Tell me about your trip down to Southwest Oklahoma and meeting up with one of the regents.
1: Oh.
0: This is one of my favorite stories.
1: Oh, we're down in Altus.
0: Yeah.
1: I was doing a meeting, you know, and the tables were kind of angled.
0: Yeah.
1: And a guy came in, he had on coveralls, and he had on brogue shoes on and clean, but, you know, worn. And he sat down at the end of the table. I says, boy, he looks familiar. I wonder who that guy is, you know. And so at break, I went up and I said, hey, I'm Kim Anderson. He said, yeah. Farmer says, Kim, he's one of your big bosses. And he says, I'm Robbie Robbins. And at that time, there was a weatherman on Oklahoma City.
0: Yeah.
1: That was and I thought, well, he's not the weatherman. Turned out, yeah, he's Board of Regents, chairman of Board of Regents. But Robbie, we got to be good friends. I know did a meeting for down there one day, and this white Ford truck was going down the street 90 miles an hour, and it's come to a screeching halt, backs up, about runs over two people, comes flying up the lot, comes up, rolls down his window, and it's Robbie.
0: Oh, boy.
1: And he says, Kim, I lost $10,000 selling my wheat this last year. Said, how should I sell it? And I said, well, Robbie, you know, you're south of I-40. You cut your wheat earlier in the season. I said, just as you cross the scales, sell it. Mm-hmm. Sell it all at harvest. He says, can't be that easy. And I said, yeah, Robbie, to this part of the world, it's that easy. Yep. Just don't fight it. Just sell it at harvest. It can't be that easy. It's not easy. I said, well, Robbie, if you don't want to sell it all at harvest, then just sell a third, a third, and a third. Sell a third at harvest, a third in October, and a third in November, December. It'll only cost you a couple cents on the average, but, you know, that's a good way to do it. He says, it can't be that simple. And I said, sure it is. And he says, what do we need you for? And Murray Williams, he's another big cotton farmer down in that area. I'd been talking, Murray was standing there, and I was dumbfounded. I mean, this is Board of Regents, you know.
0: Oh, yeah, yeah.
1: Tell me, what do we need you for? I can see myself looking for another job, but Murray bails me out. He looks at Robbie, he says, Robbie, you need to keep Kim around. Because in a couple of years, you're going to think you're smart enough to beat the market again, and you need Kim here to remind you to keep it simple.
0: Is that where the third, a third, a third happened?
1: That's where the third.
0: In the parking lot.
1: In the parking lot with Robbie Robbins in that white truck telling me that he does, we don't really need that crop marketing position. That is a good example of my success. And it wasn't because I was quick and witty. It's because Murray Williams was quick and witty and bailed me out.
0: Yep.
1: And all through my career. learning from farmers, learning from successful and unsuccessful farmers on what took them under. It's others. And I guess one talent I have and that I developed was how to build those relationships, how to get people to share with me how they were successful. And then I, from my degrees and my college and other learning, could put that in a format that could be delivered to others, especially young farmers, but even old farmers, how they could possibly improve their profit and bottom line.
0: And we'll dive more into that in just a couple of minutes. You are listening to On the Front Porch. I'm Dave Deacon, and we'll be talking more with Professor Emeritus Dr. Kim Anderson coming up next.
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7: Now time for a look at the weather for this Tuesday, August 18th. In Nebraska tonight, partly to mostly cloudy with a chance for showers and storms. Lows in the mid to upper 60s. On Wednesday, sunny breaks with a chance for showers and storms, highs in the low to mid 80s. In Oklahoma tonight, partly to mostly cloudy with lows in the mid 60s to around 70. And on Wednesday, sunny and hot with highs in the mid 90s to lower 100s across the state. In Kansas tonight, partly cloudy with lows in the mid 60s to around 70. And on Wednesday, mix of clouds and sun with a chance for showers and storms, highs in the mid 90s to lower 100s across the state. And that's been a look at the weather on KFRM.
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0: And here we are back on the front porch. I'm Dave Deacon, sitting down with a professor emeritus from Oklahoma State University and I guess you're an emeritus grain marketing specialist, also on the extension side of that, talking with Dr. Kim Anderson. And Kim, not only as part of all of the extension side of it, but you also were a part of some pretty interesting research that went into the grain markets in Oklahoma and the Southern Great Plains as well.
1: Early in my career, and you go back into the, I started in 82, and you go through the 80s, the industry was telling producers that most of you sell in the bottom third of the market.
0: Yeah.
1: Producers just, they just don't know how to sell the grain. They just don't, you just don't know how to market. They just do it all wrong. But I observed wheat producers, crop producers, Oklahoma farmers and ranchers that had built very successful operations out of nothing.
0: Yeah.
1: And logic told me that, hey, they got to be doing something right. And if they're not marketing right, that's the bottom line. That's where the money comes into the bank account. They've got to be doing something right here. And so I talked to several large elevators, three of them specifically, and one in southern Oklahoma, one in central Oklahoma, and one in northern Oklahoma. And I asked for their data or their information about wheat that they had bought from producers. And I ended up getting, for a nine-year period, every bushel delivered to that elevator.
0: Wow.
1: With the name of the farm that delivered it, and every bushel bought. So I knew when the wheat was delivered, and I knew what it was bought for. I knew the storage cost against it. I could calculate the interest cost given up by not having that money in hand. And, you know, that's just the trust we had in those elevators. And they knew that once we got that information, we immediately took the farm names off and assigned a number to each farm with no code. It was just code, but no answer sheet. So you couldn't say, well, I'm Anderson Farms. How did I do? I say, I don't know. We just got a number. And we did that for the Freedom of Information Act and the security of the data. But that shows the trust that the farmers had in us and the elevators had us. But we got that data and we analyzed it. And we found out that, you know, most wheat in Oklahoma, the majority of it was sold in the top half of the market, not the bottom half.
0: Huh.
1: A good 30 or 40% was in the top third of the market. It turned out that that information showed that Oklahoma farmers were doing excellent jobs in selling their wheat. Now, were some of them doing it wrong and making some big mistakes? Yes.
0: How has the wheat market changed in your 40-plus years? Because, I mean, you started in the 80s. There were a lot of things in the 80s that made it tough to be a farmer. But, I mean, I guess in some ways it may have been that way whenever you retired, too. But what was the biggest change that you saw in those years?
1: Oh, you could look at the government programs, for one.
0: Yeah.
1: And we could get into policy. Luther Tweeden told me, though, he was an internationally renowned policy expert and professor. He said, Kim, policy comes and policy goes, but weather determines price.
0: Exactly.
1: You go back into the 80s, the United States, the wheat industry of the United States, we've probably had 35% of world wheat exports. And by the time I left in 24, we had 8 or 9% of world wheat exports. You went back in the 80s, you know, we came in, you had, you go back to the 70s, you had Russia and China come in, the import market, and buying U.S. wheat. And in the 80s, you know, China and Russia were big buyers. However, you get in the 2000s, and by the time we got to 24, China's not quite self-sufficient in wheat production, but almost. They import very little. And Russia's the number one exporter in the world.
0: Yeah.
1: The market went from world market, but a big player, 35% of world exports to the United States, to we've got a very small percentage of that. Still important in the market. You also go back into the 80s, that our price was determined, the majority of it was domestic.
0: Yeah.
1: And then you had exports coming in, probably equal there. But by the time I retired, it was actually our price was determined in the Black Sea by the Russian, by Russian wheat. So let's get real here. Rather than being termed in the export facilities and the domestic demand of in Oklahoma and Texas and Kansas, is determined in the Black Sea. So that was a big change right there.
0: You had several ways of getting the message out to different audiences. Kind of walk me through how you did that. You had the TV show we had that was on for a number of years and then brought back, but then you were also published in different magazines, too.
1: The best delivery method for me, I wrote a column in Southwest Farm Press, which I started in January of 1984, and I wrote that for 43 years.
0: Wow.
1: I probably, in that 43-year period, I would say you could count the number of published papers that I was not, that Wheat Scoops wasn't in, four or five.
0: Wow. Wow.
1: I had the Southwest Farm Press. Let me tell you a little story about that. Calvin Pigg was the editor, and I'd been in Oklahoma for about a year, and John Eicher and I did a newsletter, and Calvin calls me. He was down in Dallas area, I think, and says, Kim says, I've been reading your stuff, and we'd like for you to write articles for us. And so I told Calvin and talked to him a little while, and I said, I'll call you back. I called him back in a couple of days. I said, Calvin, I'll do an article, a column for Southwest Farm Press, you'll do two things. And I said, first off, I want to be in every paper. I want people to know Wheat Scoops is there so that they'll look for it. And second, I want you to teach me how to write. But that second was extremely important.
0: Very, yeah.
1: And he did. I'd wrote several articles, and he called me up and says, Kim, I got good news and bad news. And I said, okay, what's the bad news? I thought, oh, gosh, they're going to cut it. It just doesn't need what they want. He says, your articles are too long. I said, we don't make money with your articles. We make money with advertising. And every wasted word in that article takes advertising space.
0: Yeah.
1: Make them shorter. And so I did. And I said, well, what's the good news? He said, we're going to double what we're paying you for the article. But Calvin Pigg and then Ron Smith, but those editors, you know, they taught me how to, they taught me how to write. And writing for the print press is different than writing an academic journal. You know, I had some researchers that they tried to write in Southwest Farm Press. They wouldn't take the articles because they didn't write it for producers. Calvin and Ron taught me how to write for producers. And then, of course, we had SunUp. Mm-hmm. Now, we started that, John Eicher and I, we'd go over early in my career over to ITLE, and we'd make a 5 or 10 minute tape, and it's on reel, and we'd overnight that to OETA, and then it would be broadcast on their weekend news.
0: Yeah,
1: and we started with that, and then we worked up into a program and a weekly program, and then we worked into SunUp.
0: Yeah.
1: We did radios from the extension, but also working with Ron Hayes.
0: Yeah.
1: Oh, who was the...
0: Mike Dane.
1: Yeah, Ron Hayes, Mike Dane, and the Farm Bureau guy, Sam Knipp. The relationship with those guys. And then I write for your national farm publications. I got requests to do that. Story. Okay, it's I got drawn for jury duty.
0: Uh-huh.
1: And it was a capital punishment trial. These two brothers were accused of kidnapping the banker in Arkansas, taking him to Knoll, Missouri, robbing his bank, and drowning him in Grand Lake. And I was on that jury. And when I got called into the pool and before they swore us in, the judge says, I want it on record that I received Dr. Anderson's newsletter. We did thousands upon thousands of farmer meetings.
0: Yeah.
1: During COVID, they did a research on what OSU, who we were reaching, and my head count was at 22 million.
0: Wow.
1: I did a tape, a radio broadcast with Japan NPR in 18 languages.
0: That's amazing.
1: That is the opportunity of the mass media, of reaching the masses. And I can thank people like you for that opportunity.
0: Well, I appreciate that. Yeah, in my career, I've always tried to find ways to reach the new audiences. And a lot of that I learned working at Extension and working with you. And so we'll be talking more with Dr. Kim Anderson coming up next here on The Front Porch.
10: The Voice of Agriculture, Kansas Farm Bureau. The USDA released the July cattle inventory and July cattle on feed reports recently. Farm Bureau economist Bernt Nelson says it's a good snapshot of the current U.S. cattle industry.
11: The inventory of all cattle and calves in the United States totaled 94.2 million head on July 1st of this year. Now, this was up 200,000 head. This is the first increase in the July cattle inventory dating back to 2018.
10: Nelson says another factor to watch is the phased reopening of the southern border as the USDA works to combat new world screwworm.
11: I want to emphasize phased reopening. It takes time to get cattle moved up to these ports and prepped and through the appropriate quarantines. But this will slowly help ease some of the feeder cattle supply constraints over time.
10: Listen again here for more from the Voice of Agriculture, Kansas Farm Bureau.
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7: Now time for the market recap for this Tuesday, August 18th. September corn down 1 3/4 at 463 1/4. December down 1.5 at 488, and March down 1 1/4 at 504. September Kansas City wheat down 15 at 743 3/4. December down 13 1/4 at 758 1/2, and March down 11 1/2 at 771 1/2. September Chicago wheat down 10 1/4 at 664 1/2. December down 8 at 681 1/4. And March down 6 1/4 at 699. September soybeans down 1/4 at 1201 3/4. November up 3/4 at 1216 3/4. And January up 0.5 at 1231 3/4. September soybean meal up 90 cents at 313. October up 60 cents at 314.60. And December up 10 cents at 318.80. September soybean oil down 177 at 69.69. October down 152 at 69.69. And December down 119 at 69.63. In the livestock futures, August live cattle up 35 at 224.90. October up 15 at 218.92. And December up 80 at 219.20. August feeder cattle down 75 at 339.22. September up 40 at 333.35. And October up 97 at 323.62. October lean hogs down 100 at 80.72. December down 160 at 70.92. And February down 177 at 74 even. In the oil futures, West Texas crude up 43 cents at 84.93, gasoline up 4 cents at 3.31, and heating oil up 2 cents at 4.45. And that's been the market recap for this Tuesday, August 18th. I'm Lexi Bates.
0: Welcome back to the Front Porch. I'm Dave Deacon here with you and my good friend, Dr. Kim Anderson, emeritus professor at Oklahoma State University, taught thousands of students over the years. And one of the most famous classes in the Ag College, but also on campus, has been your sales class. And Kim, kind of talk about the how that came about, because you didn't come to campus to teach students. You were in the extension arm of it all, but you were actually able to work your way into that.
1: Well, I'd been on the job for 17, 18 years working with agribusiness people, farmers, and a relatively successful program. And I thought, well, I'm ready to take it into the classroom. And so I got the opportunity to teach junior marketing. And I thought, yeah, man, I could teach it to producers. This is a breeze. It is a disaster. Teaching the student is different than working with real world people.
0: Yeah.
1: And I adjusted. That's one thing that I learned how to do is when things go right, you debrief and you work to improve them. When they go wrong, you debrief. Everything I do in life, teach Sunday school class. After each class, I debrief what went right, what went wrong. Anyway, I was teaching junior marketing, and I turned myself around. It wasn't the students' fault. I just wasn't communicating. I wasn't building a relationship with the students. I learned how to do that. And then when at a faculty meeting, they decided that a good percentage of students at the College of Agriculture go out in to be sales reps, to work as a representative for a company.
0: Yeah.
1: And we're not teaching them how to do that. And so they said, we'll counsel junior marketing. We'll put that information in with the prices course. So we need somebody to teach sales, agriculture product marketing and sales. Well, I enjoyed the students. I enjoyed being around them. They make you feel young. Yeah. You know, they challenge you. And nobody wanted to teach sales class. You don't need a PhD to teach sales. Give me a break here. I thought, well, if I'm going to teach, I'll do it. What do I know about sales? Nothing. So just like I had done with my crop marketing stuff, I contacted some successful salespeople in Oklahoma. Jay Albright had the John Deere dealership here in Stillwater. I contacted Jay. Jay worked with me, and I worked with salespeople. I'd go on a meeting, and every meeting I go to, does anybody at your school teach sales? And finally, I found one at Purdue that had not only taught it, but he wrote a book, and he sent me all his material.
0: Wow.
1: So this is back in the good old days where you weren't trying to make a buck out of everything, but that's another story. And I started the sales class, and I realized in that class, in sales and in life, it's about communication and building relationships and building trust and ethics. And so that's what we taught in that course was farm kids, how do I carry on a conversation? How do I build a relationship? How do I build trust? And how do I be successful, you know, in life? And it's all sales. It's all about sales. I started that course in January of 2001 and walked out of the classroom, believe, in the spring of 24.
0: Yeah.
1: And I'd average 115 students a semester, and it's one of the most popular courses in the College of Agriculture. Oh, 5,600 students went through that course, and it was fun.
0: Yeah.
1: Because you weren't teaching theory, you were teaching life. And I know one of my problems is to carry on a conversation. You go to a meeting, you're talking to strangers, and you teach stuff like, don't impress them with your knowledge, impress them with theirs. You do things. Well, I was at a meeting down in Oklahoma City with the ag industry, and this salesperson came in, and we were having lunch, and there was one chair, and he sat down. He says, I was just talking to so-and-so, and I had to ask 12 questions before I could get his hot spot. And in other words, he wanted to get his potential customer talking so he listened so he could learn about him. My thought was, how do you ask 12 questions without it coming across I'm interrogating you? I mean, I learned so much in that course because I'd go to meetings and, oh gosh, it was just a disaster because I didn't know how to carry on a conversation.
0: Yeah.
1: I learned how to ask questions without interrogating someone. People love to talk about themselves. You want to build a relationship. You find their hot. What do they like to talk about? It's like you know, I had some football players, a black man, wasn't that his receiver?
0: Yeah,
1: he was in my class, and if you wanted to talk to him, well, Washington too. What was his name?
0: James.
1: Yeah,
0: Washington.
1: James Washington, yep. You know? And I said, so if you want to build a relationship or talk to him, you don't talk to him about football. Everybody talks to him about football. I found out that James wanted to get into professional ball, but he wanted to buy a farm and ranch. He wanted to be a farmer and rancher. And so what do you think James wanted to talk about?
0: Farming and ranching.
1: Farming and ranching. You bet. In this course, I would teach the students, I called it the boy-girl relationship development. You know, the 8 steps of the sales process. And I haven't done these in a long time now. But you of course, you identify what your product is.
0: Yeah.
1: You know your product. And you identify your potential customers. Do some research on them, find out about their background, you know, and then once you get some information about them, then you make the contact, then you build a relationship, then you uncover account needs, values, and opportunities, then you present the value bundle, and then you answer questions, overcome objections, and you close the sale, and then you follow up to ensure satisfaction. Well, that's just a boy-girl, girl-boy relationship development, you know.
0: Yeah.
1: It's just about life, developing a relationship with her. And that's what we were teaching in class. And I also told the students that at that time, they were paying me about in-state tuition and fees was about $45 a class period. Out-of-state was $90 a class period.
0: Wow.
1: And we have 44, 46 class periods.
0: Yeah.
1: And I told them, it's my responsibility that every time you walk out that door, I have improved your earning potential by $90.
0: Yep.
1: And I also told them that if other professors aren't doing that on this campus, you need to want to know why.
0: Yeah.
1: But we taught how to build a relationship, you know, and really sales, but how to really be successful in life. But we also taught them the economics. If you're going to be in a class, then it's got to pay off. It was one of those deals that nobody wanted to do. I mean, it's not prestigious to teach a sales class.
0: Yeah.
1: It really is.
0: Right.
1: But it doesn't appear, you know, you don't need a PhD to do that.
0: Yeah.
1: PhD helps you because it gives you a lot of background. It gives you a lot of knowledge that you can work into it. But nobody wanted to teach it, but so I did. And I, throughout life, in the Navy, in school, you know, there's things that have to be done that nobody wants to do. And I'd volunteer to do them. Because if you do them and you're successful, there's a lot of payoff in that. And because I taught that course when I retired from Oklahoma Teachers Retirement and so on, I was able to come back on contract because there wasn't anybody else that could teach that course.
0: Yeah.
1: And so I worked another 14 years.
0: Was it 14?
1: 14 wow. years. I worked another 14 years because I volunteered to do something that nobody else wanted to do and nobody was trained to do.
0: Yeah.
1: And the industry trained me. You know, each semester we'd have 35 to 40 salespeople come in to work with those students. As the students sold a product, the salesperson would role play their buyer and then pay for the meal at Meditations for dinner that night for about 160 people. Yeah, the salespeople say, "Can you realize what I'm doing?" I said, "What's that?" He says, "I'm helping train people that'll replace me. They'll be my competition in a few years." But they loved it.
0: Mm-hmm.
1: And I really, that's one of the things I miss. I miss being with producers and the people in agriculture, and I miss the accolades from the students.
0: And what a career you've had, and you've impacted a lot of lives.
1: I have had the opportunity. Every time I walked in the classroom, you've got to have that thought. One, I want them to walk out increased earning potential.
0: Yeah.
1: But when you walk in the classroom, you've got the opportunity to help mold that student for and provide that student with something that they can use the rest of their life. Now, that's a responsibility.
0: Just like someone did for you.
1: Just like someone did for me. That's exactly correct.
0: Kim Anderson, thank you so much for going on with us today and talking about your storied career in ag economy or in ag economics and extension and teaching and your research. Wow, I guess you've done all three of the land grant mission there. So thanks for going on and talking with us on the front porch.
1: As with most things with you, Dave, it's been fun.
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15: School buses are on the roads again.
16: The arm on the bus pops out, says stop. Flashing lights in your sight. The arm on the bus pops out, says stop. And sometimes takes your picture.
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15: Avoid a costly fine and possibly deadly mistake.
16: The ticket's gonna cost $400. 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
15: Obey school bus stop arms. Keep children safe.
16: What will you do when you see the sign? Will you stop and avoid a fine? What will you do when you see the sign? S-T-O-P, stop, stop!
15: Brought to you by the Kansas Highway Patrol.
17: This hour at Town Hall, I'm Bob Agnew in Washington. Three states holding primaries today. Correspondent Laura Winters takes a look at an interesting race involving two Republicans in Alaska.
18: In Alaska, two guys with the same name, Senator Dan Sullivan, middle initial S, running for a third term, up against retired teacher Dan Sullivan, middle initial J. President Trump weighing in on all this and saying on his Truth Social page, Alaska, be careful. Vote for the real Dan Sullivan today. Through me, he's brought hundreds of billions of dollars back to your state. The Democrats know how good he is and have put up an imposter of the same name. Vote for the incumbent senator. Don't let these fraudsters get away with this hoax.
17: That is correspondent Laura Winters reporting. Republican redistricting is shaping Florida's primary today. More on that from correspondent Bernie Bennett.
19: Responding to President Donald Trump's desire to have a better shot at defending the Republican majority in Congress, Governor Ron DeSantis eagerly pushed to redraw Florida's congressional districts. It yielded a round of political dominoes in South Florida. Broward County, the most left-leaning in the state, is down to one presumably Democratic district. It's plurality black. But Debbie Wasserman Schultz, who doesn't live in the district, is the favorite as the lone white candidate in District 20. Wasserman Schultz and Jared Moskowitz live in a redrawn District 22 that now reaches the more conservative Gulf Coast. Bernie Bennett reporting.
17: Meta is back in court, accused of using programs that harm children.
20: The state's accused Meta of harming youth mental health by deliberately designing features to get kids addicted to its platforms. They also say Meta breaks federal law by routinely collecting data on children under 13 without parental consent.
17: That is Kelvin Chan, reporting attorneys general from California, Colorado, Kentucky, and New Jersey seeking a financial penalty that could, in theory, cost the company as much as $1.4 trillion. More of these stories from townhall.com.
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7: Welcome to Ag Perspectives. I'm Lexi Bates, and today we have an episode of the Agriculture Technology Podcast, hosted by Tony Kramer. In this episode, he is joined by John Deere's go-to market manager, Mark Davey, to discuss the latest updates to the 5E series and what they mean for property owners.
3: We are talking utility tractors today. There's a lot of new awesome pieces that are coming out for the model year 27 5E lineup. But before we dive into that, I want to welcome Mark Davey to the show. Mark, why don't you tell us a little bit about who you are, what you do, and how you got to where you are today?
4: Yeah, Mark Davey, go-to-market manager for our small tractor business. I manage our compact and utility tractors, basically from 25 to 75 horsepower. I've been with Deere for 30 years now, so it's been a nice long ride of a lot of innovation, and this exciting new tractor is right up there with the best of them. So we're excited to talk to you today.
3: Yeah, well, again, thanks for coming in. Great long tenure with John Deere, 30 years. Congratulations on that. Really excited to talk about this new lineup, the model year 27 lineup of 5E tractors. Now, obviously, on our show, we talk a lot of the large ag. We talk all over the place. But this time, we are going to focus on that utility-sized tractor and a lot of exciting things coming to it. But before we talk about the new model year 27 features, why don't you give our listeners just a little overview of that 5E lineup, maybe some of the sizes, the options, as well as some of the use cases. Where are these 5 series tractors being used out in the wild?
4: Yeah, sure. So the 5E three-cylinder models, they range from 50 to 75 horsepower, and they come in two-wheel drive and four-wheel drive, and both in open station and cab form. So a lot of different variety to be able to match up to, you know, price points and applications and jobs that you're going to be wanting to do. These fit very well in many different areas. So anything you're operating, you know, PTO in that 50 to 75 or, you know, 40 to 60, 65 kind of range, more realistically in the PTO operation. And then just being able to get into a utility tractor gives you more capabilities, more weight, and more lift capacities to do more work. We find a lot of small property, large property owners, rural lifestyle, we might call it sometimes, that have, you know, 2 to 10, 20 acres, and obviously sometimes larger than that. They've got a lot of jobs they want to get done, a lot of times livestock. So being able to work with animals and feed them and take care of all the different things that come along with that, these are a great size tractor to be able to do a lot of those different activities.
3: Yeah, so it's really that in between. We're not talking the smaller cuts of kind of the a lot of focus on the property owner, but we're not talking the sixes or sevens or eights. It's that happy medium, that middle ground of, maybe you do have some livestock, or maybe you're a larger property owner. You need a little more than the cut can offer, but you don't need quite as much as what that, say, 7 series is going to offer. So it kind of bridges that gap. And that's one thing that I've always appreciated about the John Deere lineup of tractors, from that 1 series cut all the way up to that 9RX large ag tractor. You guys at John Deere, you come to the market with an option or a solution for everybody out there.
4: Yeah, that's right, for sure. And that's why we make so many different options, to give you a variety of price points and lift capacities, and just overall capabilities. We've got a great lineup, like you say, from A to Z, to cover all those different applications.
3: Yeah, and you talk about price points too. One thing that comes to mind is the operator station. These fives can come, I mean, with a cab or without a cab to fit your operation based on what you're looking for.
4: Yes, absolutely. Yeah, we've got all the different models available with different options like that. So whether you need two-wheel drive or four-wheel drive, a lot of times a two-wheel drive will do the job for, you know, kind of entry level applications, some entry hay activities and whatnot, moving bales. But obviously, if you want that four-wheel drive traction, we've definitely got that too. And that gets you into more, you know, tough ground engaging applications, doing a little bit of tillage work, then that four-wheel drive is going to come in very handy to be able to do those jobs well.
3: Well, now that we kind of have a base overview of what that 5-Series lineup brings to the table, let's dive into what this new model year 27 lineup is going to bring and the changes that are coming along with it in this 5-Series lineup.
4: Sure. So the biggest thing with model year 27 is a new e-hydro transmission. It's John Deere's first application of a e-hydro in a utility tractor. So that's pretty exciting. We've always stopped at the compact tractors, but now we're kind of taking that very proven, easy to use form of twin touch pedals and putting that in a bigger, more capable utility tractor form. So pretty exciting stuff in that. It'll be available in the 5060, 5067, and 5075E models. So those three models, the 5050E still is our entry-level model that won't have that e-hydro option. But we also keep in the lineup our synchronized transmission and our power reverser transmission. Those are two great options as well to round out the total offering. So this depends on the application, but that new e-hydro is going to make it super easy to operate. What's really cool about being able to, you know, one, you don't have to clutch, so you just push forward or reverse. And also, if you think about freeing up your hands, if you're doing loader work and steering at the same time, if you've got a power reverser, you kind of have to be able to learn to reach for that power reverser to go in reverse out of the loader pile and back up and do something. Now you're just using your foot to hit reverse. You can keep control of the steering and the loader at the same time. So we find that cycle times on that in our early testing are going to be about 25% faster, being able to do those jobs, saving you time, doing loader type work with this new e-hydro transmission.
7: We'll pause for KFRM's planning forecast. More Ag Perspectives after this.

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1: I'm meteorologist Ryan Martin with a look at your 550 KFRM planning forecast. It is a Tuesday. It is August the 18th. Here's what's going on as we take a look at action across the nation's midsection, starting with some shower and thunderstorm action earlier today across eastern parts of Nebraska. Here this afternoon, evening, and overnight, we're seeing this action settle southward into the northern half of Kansas. I-70 northward is basically where we're going to be seeing things come together this afternoon, evening, and overnight. And this will lead to more moisture coming through Nebraska again tomorrow, southern parts of South Dakota. This is going to be the theme through the rest of the week. Lessening scope, though. And by the time we get to a Thursday overnight into Friday, I think we're largely precipitation-free in the nation's midsection. We see moisture come back Friday night into Saturday, but it's not going to last long term. Now, as we move through the weekend, we see moisture fire off a little bit farther north. North Dakota, South Dakota, northern Nebraska is back in the precipitation set up for Sunday the 23rd. And then next week, honestly, I'm seeing high pressure get analyzed in over southwestern parts of Colorado. That's key because we're going to be looking to try and shut off some of this moisture coming through the Four Corners region and spurring on precipitation development over the Central Plains. Now, that being said, I cannot say that we are completely rain-free anywhere in the Central Plains at all next week. I do think coverage is dwindling down to maybe 10 to 20% of the region or less on any given day, but there is still moisture around, focusing a little bit more on Nebraska than Kansas through next week. The heat is not going to go away either. We are quite warm all the way through the following weekend, the weekend of the 29th and 30th, and into the turn of the month on the 31st. What we are seeing, though, in that period is also a significant move of cooler air into the Great Lakes region for the 31st into the 1st. It's going to create a warm air versus cold air battle, but I think that's mostly going to play out in parts of the central and western Corn Belt, not necessarily back in the Central Plains. So I don't have anything new, exciting, and different for you here. Warm, humid, pop-up showers easily over the next 2 weeks. Big time warm surge toward the end of next week.

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2: Yeah, so you talk about not having to, there's no clutch or reversers, things like that. For somebody that maybe has never gotten the opportunity to experience an e-hydro on John Deere's compact utilities, what does it look like? How do I control this machine based on ranges, speeds, or you talk about the pedals on the floor? How does one operate this machine?
3: So there is a gear range still. So you would take off the park brake and select a gear, and usually you're going to be operating in A or B, our typical operating ranges. We also have C and D for faster speeds as well, and D obviously being primarily for transport. But you know, once you select that A or B when you're doing a job, that's going to put you in those lower gear ranges, the lower speeds. And as you push the forward pedal, you'll start going forward. It's as simple as that. And if you want to go in reverse, pivot your foot right to the right a little bit, and you can push down on that. And it's a easy, you know, visual of a forward arrow and a reverse arrow, and they're both right there at your right foot, handy to use. You also have, you know, a brake on the left-hand side, but just not that clutch that would typically be there on the left-hand side. So it's very easy and quick to learn. We find that it's one of the easiest tractors for new beginners to get in and really quickly and intuitively learn how to operate the tractor.
2: Yeah, I can definitely say from my own experiences, I mean, learned how to drive a clutch transmission tractor when I was a kid back in the day. But when you get the opportunity to move into one of these e-hydro transmissions, they are just so simple, so basic, so easy. You pick that gear range and you have your two pedals. You talked about cycle times when doing jobs. The biggest thing that comes to my mind is loader work. Maybe you're doing some loader work, moving around hay bales or maybe you're a landscaper or a property owner moving around materials. Super simple. You're not clutching. You're not shifting gears. You're just, like you said, move your foot from forward to reverse or reverse to forward, and it's everything is right there. So simple, so easy to use.
3: Yep, exactly. And the other thing that this opens the door of being electronically controlled is giving you other smart features like cruise control. So think about out there mowing a pasture or something like that where you want a constant speed. It's super easy to push the set the speed and then go back to resume. We also have other functions like speed match. Whenever you use speed match, it's simply locking in the top end speed. So say you wanted to mow it 3 miles an hour consistently and turn around at the end and just mash the pedal to the floor again, and you're going 3 miles an hour again because you set that maximum speed at 3 miles an hour. So it makes it super easy to, you know, turn around at the end and go back to doing that same speed. We've got load match. So talking about that loader work, you go into a heavy rock gravel pile and pick up a big load. You don't want that tractor to stall out. So this manages that engine RPM and makes sure that the tractor's not going to stall out and die while you're picking up a heavy load. It's going to automatically adjust for that kind of stuff. So some really cool things, even more than that, built into, you know, that electronic side of the hydrostat here. And you can also manage those things inside the new display. So the other thing that's new with model year 27 here is a new digital display. So you go right into that to be able to set these different types of functions of the transmission. Motion match is another one where you can decide how do you want the tractor to react. So in that loader work, you want it to react pretty quick, right? You go into a loader pile, you want to stop quick, go on reverse quickly, and you want those transitions to respond quickly to your changes in direction. But if you're hauling a wagon with some nursery trees or different things like that, you want to be careful not to jostle the load around. So you're going to want to roll that out slowly and transition slowly. So this new transmission,

0: you set that to the type of job you're doing right there in the new digital display. So it's very cool that you can adjust that kind of stuff and really make that tractor operate like you want it to.
1: Yeah, that's definitely, you touch on a number of different things that I was excited just about the eHydro transmission. Wasn't even aware of all of the load match, the speed match, the cruise control. All of that makes this eHydro transmission that much better. You made the comment about mowing ditches or mowing a pasture, being able to hit that cruise control and just let the tractor go. Definitely well thought out features for the comfort of the operator.
0: Yeah, and that's what it is really about, is making them more comfortable and more productive, right? So it just it makes, after you've done a long day of work, you don't get out feeling as worn out, and just can enjoy doing those jobs more. So
1: now, on top of the big one of that eHydro transmission, you had mentioned the new digital display for making adjustments to all of that. I know there's a few other creature comforts or some feature added benefits to these new tractors. Tell us a little bit about those additional options for model year 27.
0: Yeah, sure. So we've got new LED headlights. So that's going to give you that brighter lighting, early in the morning, late at night. Also at the end of the day, in that lighting system, we've got go home lighting now. So you can set, how long the lights stay on when you exit the tractor, to park it in the barn, exit, and you got some lighting for 60 seconds up to, I think it's 5 minutes. But again, you can set that in that new digital display. And then inside the operator station, we've got a smaller steering wheel that's more ergonomic. So it's easier to steer, and honestly gives you a little bit more room because of the smaller diameter of the steering wheel. And more swivel in the seat as well. So when you're thinking about swiveling and looking behind you, doing a rear, type of application where maybe you're rotary cutting, like say, and you want to look back every once in a while, having that swivel seat just makes it more comfortable and easier to look behind you and see how that job's going. So some little things like that we've added to it. And then also more things inside that digital display is things like trouble codes and measurements of, the temperatures, your oil, all that kind of stuff, so that you can make sure you're staying on top of how the tractor's operating. And if you need to look up a trouble code, it's super easy to do that and then contact the local dealer about anything you might need to do from a maintenance perspective.
1: Yeah, and all of this, all these new features, this model year 27 lineup, this is all released and ready for order and customer purchase, correct?
0: Yeah. So we just rolled that out this week, actually. So dealers can now order these tractors for their customers. We've got information out on johndeere.com about the new tractors for customers to be able to look out there and look up that information and learn more as well. And these tractors will be shipping around the kind of December timeframe for the first one starting to arrive. And depending on how quickly you get in the order queue, right, of that'll go out from there. But some of the first units will start showing up in December.
1: There we go. That's perfect timing for us Northerners to hook up the snowblower and take advantage of that new eHydro transmission when we're snowblowing the driveway. So perfect timing on delivery there.
0: Absolutely. I think it'll be good for that job. Yes.
1: For sure. Mark, if customers want to learn a little bit more about these new model year 27 5 Series tractors, where can they go? Who can they talk to learn more about it?
0: Right. Well, obviously, you as a John Deere dealer, they can reach out to you guys. And if you don't know who your dealer is, just look it up on johndeere.com. We've got a dealer locator out there to find your closest one. And obviously, you guys are a great resource to talk through what are the jobs that the customer wants to get done and what's that right tractor. Because even if it's not these new 5Es, we've got a tractor for you no matter what. And then, like I said earlier, johndeere.com, we've got the new information on these new tractors out there on the website. We also put a video out on YouTube on June the 9th, kind of announcing this. So you can check out that new 5E eHydro video out on YouTube.
2: 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I'm Lexi Bates reporting for KFRM. Have a great day.

0: Hi, folks. Rick Ebert with Heartland Beds and Briggs in Manhattan, Kansas. We've had some great moisture in the areas here. Planting is about done. 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We have great arm beds in stock. 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
1: Hello, everyone, with your Northwest Kansas update. I'm Chad Wolf on 550 KFRM. Hope you're having a great Tuesday so far. Thank you for tuning in, actually taking the show on the road for just a bit today out of the Wolf Broadcast Studio in the Mile High City of Denver, Colorado. Quick trip out yesterday evening for a Rockies game. Be back to the land of milk and honey here later on this afternoon. Interesting trip on the way out here. Given crop conditions and moisture conditions up and down, good and bad, all around throughout the western part of northwest Kansas on into eastern Colorado. Of course, big news for a lot of folks out this way, especially along that Kansas-Colorado state line, lack of moisture with those showers and thunderstorms that we've seen there over the weekend, going back to Thursday night in northwest Kansas and kind of through the weekend with the western part of the area where they were expected to see the bulk of that precipitation heading in to those chances last week, actually in a lot of cases left out all together. Some humidity with recent rainfall in northwest Kansas for sure. Humidity today, hot today, back to those upper 90 degree temperatures, 98 to be exact, around northwest Kansas here today, 86 it looks like tomorrow, 91 the day after that, and then we'll wrap up the work week with it looks like 97s, and again, humidity in a good part of northwest Kansas. With that recent moisture, can't rule out a stray shower and thunderstorm pretty much every afternoon and evening. National Weather Service out of Goodland puts a slight chance of shower and thunderstorm activity in that forecast about every afternoon and evening. Don't really give a specific location, so that'll be kind of up in the air, but they do note in their hazardous weather outlook that any storm that does pop up could be severe with some large hail up to 1 inch, some wind gust up to 70 miles an hour. Can't rule out a tornado warning or two as well, so keep that in mind. Some storm chances, again, pretty much every afternoon and evening, at least in part of northwest Kansas. Mentioned those crop conditions on our way out in parts of far western Kansas. Things looking pretty bleak. Good part of northwest Kansas crop conditions. A lot of deterioration, of course, seen some rainfall, as mentioned there at the top of the report, but in some cases in most of northwest Kansas, that rainfall well too late, especially for the northwest Kansas wheat crop. Still some Milo out there, but that's got that Milo crop's got some work to do if it's going to make a crop. A lot of it ain't even headed yet. Kind of stunned it out with that recent hot weather. So, again, it'll have some days. It has some moisture now, but it'll have some days to make up. That's checking Northwest Kansas News here on your Tuesday. Talk to you tomorrow for your KFRM News, the voice of the plains. I'm Chad Wolf.
2: The voice of agriculture, Kansas Farm Bureau.
3: The USDA released the July cattle inventory and July cattle on feed reports recently. Farm Bureau economist Bernt Nelson says it's a good snapshot of the current U.S. cattle industry.
4: The inventory of all cattle and calves in the United States totaled 94.2 million head on July 1st of this year. Now, this was up 200,000 head. This is the first increase in the July cattle inventory dating back to 2018.
3: Nelson says another factor to watch is the phased reopening of the southern border as the USDA works to combat new world screw worm.
4: I want to emphasize phased reopening. It takes time to get cattle moved up to these ports and prepped and through the appropriate quarantines, but this will slowly help ease some of the feeder cattle supply constraints over time.
3: Listen again here for more from the Voice of Agriculture, Kansas Farm Bureau.
5: In the Crescent City, a recent send-off for a U.S. flagship on a food aid mission.
6: We've got about 211,000 metric tons in the award that we're doing. It's 100% American-grown food valued at about $452 million.
5: Agriculture Undersecretary for Trade and Foreign Agricultural Affairs Michelle Beckering was among the dignitaries in New Orleans to celebrate the voyage of the Liberty Grace and its bulk shipments of rice and wheat to Kenya, a destination where over 3.3 million people face acute hunger and malnutrition.
6: This is part of a larger award that we're implementing through World Food Program. It's in seven countries. Besides Kenya, we have the DRC, we have El Salvador, Guatemala, Haiti, Rwanda, and Ethiopia. We're looking to expand beyond that number because the need is so great.
5: USDA became administrators of the Food for Peace program in February, working with the United Nations World Food Program and our nation's maritime, commodity, and milling sectors in the Liberty Grace Project. Matt Nims is the director of the World Food Program's Washington, D.C. office.
7: This funding from USDA and Food for Peace supports WFP's work scaling up to reach tens of millions of people with life-saving food, pushing back hunger from Haiti, Democratic Republic of the Congo, to Ethiopia, to Guatemala. Through our global logistics network and our deep partnerships on the ground, WFP turns the generosity of the American people into action, getting the food into the hands of families that need it most.
5: And he says, with global food insecurity remaining a significant challenge,
7: this partnership with USDA and the resurgence of Food for Peace is more important than ever.
5: Among the commodity organization leaders seeing their goods shipped and utilized in this humanitarian aid mission, John Owen of USA Rice, who offered these thoughts from the farmer's viewpoint.
8: I felt a sense of validation about my decision to become a farmer 45 years ago. Farming is a very difficult business with a lot of highs and lows. But knowing we were doing something worthwhile, that we're helping feed those in far-off lands that do not enjoy the prosperity and do not enjoy the abundance of food that we do here at home, fill me with pride for my profession and pride for my country.
5: The future vision of the Deputy Undersecretary and others with the Liberty Grace food aid shipment and similar humanitarian aid efforts through partnerships and USDA's food assistance program portfolio.
6: We're not only going to be saving lives, we're going to be changing them. We're going to move communities from crisis to stability, from dependence to self-reliance. And finally, we're going to help them create stable economies that one day become thriving markets for our agricultural products.
5: I'm Rod Bain reporting for the U.S. Department of Agriculture in Washington, D.C.
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10: News this hour at Town Hall. I'm Bob Agnew in Washington. Three states holding primaries today. Correspondent Laura Winters takes a look at an interesting race involving two Republicans in Alaska.
11: In Alaska, two guys with the same name, Senator Dan Sullivan, middle initial S, running for a third term, up against retired teacher Dan Sullivan, middle initial J. President Trump weighing in on all this and saying on his Truth Social page, Alaska, be careful. Vote for the real Dan Sullivan today. Through me, he's brought hundreds of billions of dollars back to your state. The Democrats know how good he is and have put up an imposter of the same name. Vote for the incumbent senator. Don't let these fraudsters get away with this hoax.
10: That is correspondent Laura Winters reporting. Republican redistricting is shaping Florida's primary today. More on that from correspondent Bernie Bennett.
12: Responding to President Donald Trump's desire to have a better shot at defending the Republican majority in Congress, Governor Ron DeSantis eagerly pushed to redraw Florida's congressional districts. It's yielded a round of political dominoes in South Florida. Broward County, the most left-leaning in the state, is down to one presumably Democratic district. It's plurality black. But Debbie Wasserman Schultz, who doesn't live in the district, is the favorite as the lone white candidate in District 20. Wasserman Schultz and Jared Moskowitz live in a redrawn District 22 that now reaches the more conservative Gulf Coast. Bernie Bennett reporting.
10: Meta is back in court, accused of using programs that harm children.
13: The state's accused Meta of harming youth mental health by deliberately designing features to get kids addicted to its platforms. They also say Meta breaks federal law by routinely collecting data on children under 13 without parental consent.
10: That is Kelvin Chan, reporting. Attorneys general from California, Colorado, Kentucky, and New Jersey seeking a financial penalty that could, in theory, cost the company as much as $1.4 trillion. More of these stories from townhall.com.
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9: You're tuned in to Agriculture Today, and we start our Tuesday show discussing silage harvest safety with K-State Extension beef cattle specialist Justin Wagner. Justin, thanks for joining us today.
16: Thanks, Shelby.
9: Justin, why for this time of year, especially in your part of the state, are you thinking about silage harvest safety?
16: Well, I think, you know, as we get into the western half of the state, we have certainly have large feed yards, we have large dairies. As we get into corn silage harvest, you know, it's one of the hallmarks of fall in western Kansas, if you will, maybe in Kansas as a whole. But, you know, as I think about activities on a feedlot or a dairy, there are very few things that are as fast-paced as silage harvest. And so if you think about, you know, we have custom choppers that are coming in, we have trucking companies that are bringing that, you know, green chop silage into the operation. We've got pack tractors that are packing that. We've also got companies that are coming in to cover our silage piles in some instances as well. There's just a lot of activity, especially associated with silage harvest. And so in my mind, it's a great time to talk about safety, you know, have those discussions with team members. You know, in addition to that, it's also an operation that often brings people that aren't familiar with the feed yard or dairy on the feed yard or dairy. And so, you know, having your employees be aware of those people and those activities, and, you know, that there may be some people in some locations that there aren't normally people in. I think that's an important topic, is to have those safety conversations. And so early on in my career, I got to spend some time with Dr. Keith Bolson. And, you know, if anybody's familiar with Dr. Bolson, spent a large portion of his career at K-State really talking about silage safety, and from a variety of different aspects. And one of the things he always stressed was that every silage accident could have been prevented. There was, you know, there was always, you know, some key things where here was where this accident didn't have to happen. And so that really always kind of resonated with me. And I think it's just a great time, especially in the fall, as we get into these on the cusp of silage harvest, maybe in some parts of the state that may have already started. You know, just really depends on how quickly things are drying down and progressing. But, you know, there's some key elements that often come into these silage accidents that we hear about.
9: And so with that routine of everything, what are some key elements that you'd really like growers or people driving the trucks to keep in mind?
16: Yeah, so the first big one is just don't become complacent. And I think that's as good for both those involved in the silage operations, as well as those, you know, regular employees, feed truck drivers, people that are involved with maintenance. Oftentimes, as we get into, you know, highly repetitive activities or tasks that we often have in agriculture, you know, i.e. feed truck drivers, right? We feed the same row of cattle every day. We go through that process. One of the number one factors that we, as we hear about on-farm accidents, is simply, you know, that lack of situational awareness. Oh, I've done this 100 times before, and, you know, this wasn't the case. This wasn't there. And so just, you know, encourage your employees not to become complacent, you know, to stay aware of their surroundings and some of those things, especially as we get into this time of year where we're going to be bringing some people that are not as familiar with our operations on the premise.
9: And what about that safety aspect in terms of when we're transporting from the field to the operation?
16: Yeah, we talk about the pace that we can harvest silage at. And so, you know, in my mind, I can picture those nice, evenly spaced silage trucks, you know, coming down that dirt road, you know, at, you know, sometimes a fairly high rate of speed. You know, everything is really at the speed of commerce. And so, you know, we've got entries travel down these gravel roads. It creates dust. You know, oftentimes we're in the fall, so crops are tall. The visibility at intersections, that's fairly low. We've also got residences and houses and schools starting back up. And so as you think about some of those things, you know, that just puts more people out on these country roads at times. And so I think it's always a good idea to remind our drivers, especially in those trucks associated with silage harvest, just be aware when working near residences, right? And then to be courteous to others on the road and to always be aware at those intersections, slow down, you know, if you can't see what's coming, take an extra minute, just be extra cautious as we get into those, especially, you know, situations where we've got a lot of dust, low visibility, all those factors that kind of start to play into those on the road accidents associated with silage harvest.
17: And when it comes to getting that silage back to the operation, what are a few safety considerations when it comes to getting it put away per se?
16: Yeah. So one of the number one rules that I always try to tell people to practice is that, you know, we should never have people that approach that drive over pile or that bunker while we're filling that. So they shouldn't be on foot. We want to prevent as much of that as possible. However, we know sometimes we do have to enter into those areas. And if we do, we need to get on the radio, use those communication devices, inform the drivers and operators that, hey, we've got someone that's going to be coming into the area. It's also a good idea to wear that high visibility clothing, whether that's a vest or that's, you know, the shirts that are out there today. And really, ideally, we want to make contact. If we've got a tractor operator on a pile, we've got to approach that area. We really shouldn't go into that area until we've made eye contact with that person that's operating it. Yes, we can get on the radio, but it's always better if I've got my high vis on, I can see that person, we've made eye contact, they know I'm going to approach that area. Another aspect as we think about filling, you know, just bunkers and how to keep it safe, there are fewer silage bunkers out there today. I think drive over piles has become more common, but we really don't want to fill that silage over and above that bunker wall. Oftentimes it's tempting to do that, but that's really increases our risk of rolling over a pack tractor. Oftentimes the silage that we put in those elevated bunker walls, it's really fairly unstable. And so it doesn't pack very well. So there's, you know, we just don't create very good feed. It also creates a risk because it's fairly unstable as well. The other thing we have to keep in mind is we are putting this equipment, you know, we're making a pile. So we've got a slope. How do we maintain an ideal grade of, you know, kind of 1 to 3 as we're going up the sides of those piles? I mean, tractors roll over. So we just need to be cognizant of that, you know, as we're harvesting silage and putting it in the bunker. And a big one that I think often happens, equipment breaks down. And where does it oftentimes break down? At the center of the activity. And so if we've got a piece of equipment, be it a truck, be it a pack tractor that has broken down or needs to be repaired, and it's oftentimes going to be at or near the edge of the pile where we've got a lot of activity, it's just a really good idea to try to remove that equipment as soon as possible from that area where we've got that increase in activity. We also oftentimes, if we're going to repair a tire or work on a piece of equipment, we're going to have people on foot. And so you can see very quickly where just ideally in a best case scenario, we'd like to just go ahead and move that equipment somewhere else that we don't have all that activity associated just around or near that drive over pile where we've got all that activity that's occurring.
17: We've focused towards the people working on the operation and getting that silage chopped. But what about the residents that are around those areas? Any safety reminders for them?
16: Yeah, I think it's just an increased awareness, right? I mean, we talk about, you know, oftentimes people live in rural areas. We're all very familiar with that, but if we, you know, we may have guests, we have many people that are not familiar with silage harvest that say, you know, hey, typically these trucks are going to come, you know, 1, 2, 3, you know, stretched out a mile or so down the road. You know, if you see one silage truck, there's probably another one right behind it. So just be cautious and be aware of that. I think it's just as a general rule as we get into this time of year. Same thing is true for weed harvest or any other, you know, agricultural process that oftentimes where it just puts an increased amount of activity out there on our country roads.
17: As we've chatted about safety reminders of getting the silage put away, what about taking that silage back out? A lot of those safety reminders still exist of communicating well and wearing high-vis vests.
16: Yeah, absolutely. There's a host of rules that we oftentimes associate with silage. You know, one, we know silage can cave off of those piles, so we never want to have anyone approach the actual face of that pile. We want to keep a safe distance and operate with that. We also may want to consider placing some cones or some visual barriers around that silage pile that says, you know, hey, this is a silage area. There's increased risk here. Please don't enter this area. I also want to follow the buddy rule. That's a simple one. Many larger operations, it's not uncommon to have silage stored at another location and then being brought to a dairy or a feedlot today. And so just knowing where all those people are at, if they've gone to repair a piece of equipment that's at another location, you know, informing a supervisor or someone else that's on that team what to do. So yeah, certainly, you know, there are some risks associated with silage, but hopefully to kind of channel those words from Keith Bolson, our number one goal is to keep everybody safe and send them home to their family that evening.
17: Justin, I appreciate you taking the time to join us today.
16: Thanks, Shelby.
17: That was Kansas State University Extension beef cattle specialist Justin Wagner with reminders for people when it comes to silage harvest. If you missed part of our conversation or would like to hear previous shows of Agriculture Today, you can listen to them by going to agtoday.net or by heading on over to your favorite podcast streaming platform and searching for Agriculture Today. If you're wanting to find out more information from K-State Extension's beef team, you can do that by going on over to their website, ksubeef.org. Once again, that is ksubeef.org. We're cutting to a short break now on Agriculture Today, but when we come back, we'll be joined by Dale Blassie as we learn a little bit about K-State's beef stocker unit.
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19: So something important for couples to hear is that it's not an immediate fix. 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
19: 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And so it was just too much for her at that point, and she didn't think she could take it. You know, I feel guilt that I didn't relieve enough, maybe, or what could I do? 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
21: Now time for a look at the weather for this Tuesday, August 18th. In Nebraska tonight, partly to mostly cloudy with a chance for showers and storms, lows in the mid to upper 60s. On Wednesday, sunny breaks with a chance for showers and storms, highs in the low to mid 80s. In Oklahoma tonight, partly to mostly cloudy with lows in the mid 60s to around 70. And on Wednesday, sunny and hot with highs in the mid 90s to lower 100s across the state. In Kansas tonight, partly cloudy with lows in the mid 60s to around 70. And on Wednesday, mix of clouds and sun with a chance for showers and storms, highs in the mid-90s to lower 100s across the state. And that's been a look at the weather on KFRM.
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2: 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And really, the grower is at the center. So we don't want to be prescribing practices that don't make sense for a grower. So really leaning on that local knowledge, but also keeping in mind those broader landscape opportunities where multiple growers could work together towards common goals.
1: Drew Afton is also an agronomist for Nestle. He tells Brownfield the company purchases fresh produce from 11 different states for the Gerber brand alone.
4: Nestle categorizes their different supply chains in different terms, and one of them is Farmer Connect. If you're working with buyers who connect directly with farmers versus brokers and that kind of thing. And the specialty crop space is full of traceability to the farm level, field level, everything.
1: Nestle Food Company has a goal of sourcing at least half of its key ingredients from farms using regenerative practices by 2030. I'm Megan Grebner with Healthy Living on Brownfield.
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24: Today, a list of it never fails moments. You know, like the second you're working on something and your hands are completely covered in dirt, grease, grime, your nose is going to start to itch. And no amount of shoulder rubbing or sleeve scratching is ever going to fix it. It never fails. As soon as you find a product line you genuinely like, they stop making it. It's gone, replaced by something, quote, new and improved, unquote. And if it's a food item, the new and improved taste tastes like cardboard. It never fails. If you're doing something extremely stupid, there's a lot of people seeing you do said task. Do something fantastic, you look around and no eyes on you whatsoever. It never fails. You finish your workout, and there's only two people in the entire locker room, but both lockers are side by side. Awkward. And it never fails when you call IT over to prove that a machine isn't working. It suddenly functions flawlessly. I swear it wasn't working just 2 minutes ago. I think we've all been there. Despite all these never fails, have a terrific Tuesday. I'm Rocky Downing.
25: If you find an abandoned derelict in state territorial waters, do you have a right to salvage it? The court caught that problem in the case of the deteriorating derelict. I'm Curtis Howard with today's Point of Law. Grover Gett had been a fisherman since he was 4 years old. Now he was in his 60s and as enthusiastic as ever. He and his brother Bill ran a tackle and bait shop on the city pier. Fishermen came there from all over the state because of the fine fishing to be had. Ocean Park had a unique attraction, a sunken old World War I cruiser. The Iron Hulk was a haven for tiny marine life. This, in turn, brought bigger fish, and these brought fishermen, with whom the Gett brothers did a profitable business. Then one day, a sinister threat appeared. The Ocean Exploration Group arrived in town. They sent divers down to investigate the old cruiser. Divers reported that the cruiser could be raised with the new equipment they had. Grover and Bill went to see the ocean exploration boss. Grover said, "We don't believe you have a legal right to move that wreck, and besides, if you do, it'll ruin some great fishing. Not to mention the end of our business." The ocean exploration man said, "I'm sorry about that, but that metal is worth a lot of money, and we intend to raise that wreck." Grover and his brother took their case to court. The explorer's attorney told the court, "My clients have a letter from the Navy Department stating that they abandoned the cruiser years ago. and have no further interest in it. Therefore, it belongs to anyone who can bring it up. The Gett brothers' attorney responded, "This wreck is about a mile offshore, so it is within the territorial waters of this state. Now, under the law, derelicts like this ship belong to the state, unless claimed by the owner within a year. This particular ship was not so claimed, and, in fact, its original owners have abandoned it. Therefore, it belongs to the people of the state, who intend to keep it as a fishing area. Should the fishing area be saved? If you find an abandoned derelict in state waters, do you have a right to salvage it? Not unless the state will grant you that right," said the Florida Supreme Court. And here, it did not. Under ancient English law, a sunken ship was a derelict. If the true owner didn't claim it, the Crown did. This rule was adopted into our own law and is in effect today. The state rules that the salvage operators must stop and leave the area undisturbed for fishermen. It's a point of law.
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7: 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For corn at country elevators in Kansas, Northwest Region, 413 to 458. Southwest Region, 433 to 468. In the Southern Region, 473. In the West, 423 to 433. And in the Central Region at 423. Moving on to terminal elevator bids for corn in Kansas. Northeast Region at 453, Southern Region 418 to 468, in the East at 448, and the Central Region at 413 to 423. Moving on to sorghum bids at country elevators in Kansas. Northwest Region 388 to 408, Southwest Region 378 to 403, Southern Region at 396, in the West at 363 to 408, and the Central Region at 369. Terminal elevator bids for sorghum in Kansas, Southern Region at 363 to 393, in the East at 428, in the Central Region at 403 to 428. Moving on to soybean bids at country elevators in Kansas. Northwest Region at 1097, Southwest Region at 1117 to 1156, Southern Region at 1182, and the Western Region at 1066. Moving on to terminal elevator bids for soybeans in Kansas. Northeast Region at 1237, Southern Region at 1158 to 1267, in the East at 1197, the Central Region at 1167 to 1187. Mills and processor bids for soybeans in Kansas. In the Eastern Region at 1252, Southeast Region at 1277, and the Southern Region at 1307. Moving on to the hard red winter wheat bids at country elevators in Kansas. Northwest Region and Central Region at 679, Southwest Region at 674 to 689, in the Southern Region at 669, and the West at 679 to 684. Moving on to terminal elevator bids for hard red winter wheat in Kansas. Southern Region 685 to 716, in the East at 714, and the Central Region at 712 to 714. Hard white wheat bids at country elevators in Kansas. In the Northwest Region, 679, Southwest at 644 to 679, while the West comes in at 669 to 684. Terminal elevator bids for hard white wheat in the Southern Region of Kansas at 716 today. Next, let's move on to the Nebraska Daily Elevator Grain Report for this Tuesday. For corn in northeast Nebraska, 423 to 426. Northwest at 458 to 496. Southwest region, 443 to 461. Southern region at 429 to 443. In the east at 420 to 440. In the central region at 428 to 455. And the southeast region at 429 to 448. Sorghum bids in Nebraska. Northwest region at 363 to 463. Southern region at 403. In the east at 363. Central region at 373. And the southeast at 408. Moving on to soybean bids in Nebraska. Northwest region at 1122. In the southwest, 1076 to 1147. Southern region, 1157 to 1167. That's also your central bid, 1157 to 1167. In the east at 1178 to 1187. In the southeast at 1157 to 1174. Hard red winter wheat bids in Nebraska. In the northwest region at 664 to 684. Southwest at 674 to 699. In the southern region at $7. Central region at 674. And the southeast at 690 to 704. And that's been a look at your daily elevator grain reports for Kansas and Nebraska today. This has been Lonnie Pates with USDA's Market News Service in St. Joseph, Missouri. Have a great day, everyone.
8: This is Brady Waddle reporting for the Oklahoma Department of Agriculture and the Federal State Market News Services for your closing cash grain market report for Tuesday, August the 18th. The Anum Golf Wheat bid is down 15 at 853 and three quarters. The September Kansas City Futures bid at 753 and three quarters. The basis for the golf bid is $1.10 over the September Kansas City Futures bid. December Kansas City wheat is down 13 and a quarter at 758 and a half. Our state elevators are 15 lower in a range of 654 to 699 per bushel. Those individual elevator bids beginning with the northwestern part of the state was Buffalo at 689, Cherokee 699, Hooker 684, Keys 674, Shattuck 669. In the most central part of the state, Alva at 694, Manchester 689, Perry 699, Ponca City 694. In the southwestern part of the state, El Dorado at 669, Frederick at 686, Hobart 679, Lawton 689, Temple 699. In the south central, Davis 654. In the western part of the state, Clinton and Weatherford both at 684. Gary, O'Keen, and Watonga all three at 694. In the central part of the state, Banner and O'Carty both at 694. El Reno at 689. Stillwater, 699. In other markets across the state, the close on Tuesday, August the 18th, Milo bids and state elevators reported two lower in a range of 363 to 403 per bushel. Soybean bids in Oklahoma quoted one higher in a range of 1086 to 1162 per bushel. Corn across the state was quoted two lower in a range of 453 to 508 per bushel. At the Chicago Board of Trade, corn futures for September is down 1 3/4 at 463 and a quarter. December corn is down 1 1/2 at 48. Soybean futures for September is down a quarter at 12 3/4. November soybeans is up 3/4 at 12 16 3/4. For a cotton bid, grade 41, leaf 4, staple 34, cotton, southwestern Oklahoma, average 77.62 per pound. That does conclude our cash grain market report. And this is Brady Womack reporting for the Oklahoma Department of Agriculture and the Federal State Market News Services.
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9: This is Kim Fritzmeyer with your Central Kansas report on KFRM. The McPherson County Planning and Zoning Board voted 5-2 on Monday night to ban data centers in the unincorporated area of McPherson County. The decision came after 2 years of research. Last year, McPherson County commissioners placed a moratorium on emerging technologies like data centers, battery energy storage systems, and hydrogen energy transfer facilities for further study. The move fulfills the board's obligation to hear input from the community and pass those findings on to the McPherson County Commissioners. The future of Wichita's Crown Uptown Theater could come down to a vote this morning. Owner Mike Brown has submitted an application for demolition of the Crown Uptown, but advocates are asking the Wichita City Council to give them up to 180 days to find another option. Because the Crown Uptown is privately owned, the city says it cannot simply decide to buy or preserve the building. Advocates say they believe the theater could have a future if they can keep it standing long enough to find the right plan. The push to save the theater is being led by Save the Crown Uptown campaign. 1,000 citizens have already signed a petition asking the city to hold off on the permit for demolition. This is not the first time the owner has asked the city for a demolition permit. Councilman Joseph Shepard, who represents the district, says this time the clock matters. He says if demolition does not happen during this process, the city will simply not keep restarting the conversation. Travelers flying in and out of Salina's airport are up for the year, according to the Salina Airport Authority. Year-to-date, scheduled passenger enplanements through July totaled about 20,000 passengers, compared to nearly 17,000 passengers during the same period last year, reflecting an 18% increase in scheduled airline activity at Salina Regional Airport. A third daily flight in and out of Salina began last year in May, adding Houston to already existing service to Chicago and Denver. United Express daily nonstop flights out of Chicago to Denver, Chicago, and Houston are operated by SkyWest. The regional jets are configured for 50 passengers. Hutchinson's third Thursday is this week with a theme of the Dog Days of Summer. Dog races are open to all breeds on Thursday evening, with dogs divided into four categories based on size. Check-in begins at 6:30 p.m. at DCI Park, with racing starting at 7. There is no cost to participate. Third Thursday will also feature live music and art all along Main Street from 6 to 8. In a follow-up to a story in yesterday's Central Kansas Report, Great Bend City Council voted to include a three-quarter cent sales tax on the ballot for the November 3rd general election. If approved, one quarter of that sales tax would be dedicated to property tax relief, while a half cent would be dedicated to infrastructure projects, including rehabilitation of the city's wastewater treatment facility and a funding source for the city's general obligation associated with the proposed Star Bond project at the Expo Complex. City leaders say that collecting a sales tax means the city would benefit from dollars spent by visitors to the community. The city has estimated rehabilitation of the wastewater treatment plant to cost $23.6 million. If Great Bend voters reject the sales tax proposed in November, residents can expect water and sewer utilities to increase by $240 to $300 annually to help pay for that rehabilitation. The proposed three-quarters cent sales tax means a consumer would pay an additional $7.50 in sales tax for every $1,000 spent in the city. This has been Kim Fritzmeyer with your Central Kansas Report on KFRM 550 AM, the voice of the Plains.
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21: 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The organizations say SheepIQ was developed to make credible, easy-to-use information more accessible and help producers put proven management practices to work. 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The organizations say the goal is to turn information into greater productivity and long-term growth for the U.S. sheep industry. The El Niño pattern that is influencing weather currently in North and South America will continue to do so for the foreseeable future. In fact, meteorologists are predicting El Niño will continue to strengthen. The lead long-range forecaster at AccuWeather says this is not a typical El Niño.
14: Over the last several years, we've seen a lot of northern branch systems with less precipitation in the south. It's going to probably flip the other way this year because of El Niño, and areas in the northwest, the upper Midwest, and parts of the Northeast could see drier than average conditions. Already starting to see signs of that now, but more so as we get in the fall and winter.
21: He says those in the West and Southwest should keep a wary eye on the sky.
14: California is watching very closely the Southwest because they just went through a winter last year where they had hardly any snow, and then it led to this significant drought. Again, short-term, they're already dealing with a long-term drought. And so they're hoping and praying that they can get some moisture out of this El Niño, and they probably will. They will get bouts of it. The question is how frequent?
21: He says the Plain States will be a mixed bag.
14: This is an area that's probably going to miss out, especially when you look at states like Nebraska, Iowa on north, where they may not be in the main storm track all the time. So things slipping underneath to their south, Texas should be wetter. Oklahoma should be wetter. They can use some precipitation. I think it'll start kick-starting in September, but really full blast as we get into October and November for the southern states. Northern states, unfortunately, not looking too good. That sets up poorly as we head towards the winter and then eventually into next spring.
21: He says forecasting for the eastern U.S. will be tricky.
14: Most El Niños bring mild weather, not as much snow, but you can get some bombs once in a while late in the winter. Usually the storm track slips to the south and they get a lot of heavier rain in the Carolinas, severe weather in Florida. But there's a chance this year that it could pivot based on some of the things we've looked at. So El Niño may share with other signals in the east and still bring some rain to the Mid-Atlantic and some snow at some point, but it may come in bunches, the snow, and instead of the nickel and dime kind of thing.
21: Again, that was AccuWeather senior meteorologist. The University of Kentucky researchers are developing an autonomous robot designed to help greenhouse growers monitor tomato plants while reducing labor requirements. An engineering professor is leading the project through a nearly $1.2 million National Science Foundation grant. The system combines robotics, artificial intelligence, computer vision, and wireless power technology, according to the university. A mobile robotic arm will travel greenhouse rows and capture images inside plant canopies. Artificial intelligence will analyze characteristics, including fruit number, size, maturity, health, and canopy structure, helping growers make production decisions without damaging plants. University records show the NSF-funded project runs through June 2028 and received $1.18 million. Researchers also plan wireless charging that would allow continuous operation. The lead engineering professor said the technology could eventually support automated fruit harvesting and leaf pruning, expanding its potential uses. A new report from CoBank says fertilizer prices are likely to stay elevated through 2028. The lead economist for farm supply and biofuels at CoBank talked about what they found.
15: Everyone is feeling those tight margins, and fertilizer is a big chunk of that. You know, I guess in some ways, good news from the sense that what we're seeing looking ahead to 2027 and 2028 is higher, but maybe not as higher as we once feared. Coming into the spring and curious on really what kind of impact we would see, how long the war would last, prices shot up really fast. And we've actually seen some of those price categories come down. Urea, for example, is actually lower than what it was pre-war, but we still see these prices elevated.
21: There's no question farmers have to work more closely with retailers to plan their purchases during the next couple of growing seasons.
15: Without a doubt, higher prices are ahead. Producers are going to have to, again, look at where their cost of production is and making sure that they can pencil out these

0: There are very few things as powerful as knowing your cost of production, because then you can really understand where you need to, one, maybe cut back, or you maybe have a little opportunity to spend a little more, but then also on executing your marketing plan. And when it comes to fertilizer, we've seen 10 to 15% cuts over the last couple of years, and especially the phosphate and potash. Nitrogen's been a little slower, but then, you know, this year we heard too, there's a lot of areas that had a pretty wet spring. And so some of those areas, some of that nitrogen leached out.
1: It's also more important to get a handle on soil sampling and know what you need to add to the soil.
0: You can do a little bit of mining of those soils, but the question is how long? And actually, I saw a report out just last week after I'd published my report of Mosaic officials saying that they could maybe see some revenge buying in the fertilizer segment, kind of like what happened after COVID, where you didn't do anything. And then all of a sudden, oh gosh, we got to go out and do this. And so do we have that similar situation where we've had 2, 3, maybe 4 years of mining the soil, and all of a sudden growers realize we took a hit on the yield? And with fertilizer, it's one of those things, if you reduce your applications, you may save a couple dollars on the front end, but you may lose a lot more on the end of that because your yields are lower. And that's part of what we're going to have to watch and see too.
1: Again, that was the lead economist for farm supply and biofuels at CoBank. And that's been the Ag News for this Tuesday, August 18th. I'm Lexi Bates reporting for KFRM, 550 AM, the Voice of the Plains.
2: And now the Daily News Drop. Wall Street started the week in the red. Monday's markets were down, with the Dow losing the most at a minus 272. S&P 500 lost 41, and the NASDAQ fell 84. Higher oil prices and rising bond yields weighing on stocks. SanDisk was a standout winner, jumping nearly 9%, as AI demand and optimism about the memory chip business fueled another rally. On the downside, L3Harris sank 4.6% after the defense contractor abruptly replaced CEO Christopher Kubasik following a conduct investigation. Nike investors are getting kicked where it hurts. Shares of Nike sank another 4% on Monday, closing around $39. That is their lowest level in roughly 12 years. The stock has now plunged about 78% from its 2021 record high. Nike is struggling with weak sales momentum, particularly in China and its direct-to-consumer business, while newer competitors continue grabbing attention. Adding pressure Monday were concerns about the outlook for the athletic footwear sector. Nike was one of the biggest drags on the Dow Monday. And today I'll be watching Home Depot earnings for a fresh read on the American consumer. Treasury yields were on the move to start the week. Long-term yields jumped in trading, with the 30-year Treasury hitting its highest level in 20 years. Wall Street anticipates the release of the Federal Reserve minutes tomorrow. A Reuters poll finds most economists now expect rates to remain unchanged through the end of the year. Do you remember the BlackBerry? Well, it's making a comeback. A decade after selling its last phone, the company is now a software provider and just had its first positive quarter, making operating systems for cars, robots, and defense contractors. BlackBerry shares are up 150% over the past year. Cookouts make summer the peak beef season, but not this year. After almost 2 years of rising beef prices, sales have fallen 0.3%, and they are expected to continue to fall through the end of this year. A burger sounds good for lunch, but more than half of Americans say they never step outside during a typical day at the office. A new Talker survey for Wild Planet found many skip lunch to eat at their desks. The study found most workers believe a real lunch break is important and would rather eat outside if they had a chance. Here's hoping you have a sunny day and a great lunch. Young startup founders are treating sleep like another business metric. Business Insider tracked and found different approaches. 19-year-old Traverse founder Lance Yang gets 5 to 6 hours a night. 29-year-old Nectar founder Kavita Guy insists on at least 7 hours. And 26-year-old Docket founder Boris Skurikian rejects the grind-at-all-cost mentality and prioritizes a full night's sleep. Turns out the hottest startup accessory might not be AI, but a pillow. A new survey shows parents are taking on debt for back to school. 70% of parents feel pressured to buy the same clothing and technology as other families, even when they can't afford it, for fear that their child will feel left out. California has been America's most populous state for more than 60 years, but Texas is gaining fast. The New York Post estimates the Lone Star State could eventually take California's population crown. The numbers show why. California has roughly 39 million residents.

0: incidents, Texas about 31.3 million. But since 2020, California has suffered a net loss of nearly 1.3 million residents to other states. That according to the Public Policy Institute of California. And where are they going? Well, the census data shows Texas was the number one destination in 2024. Meanwhile, Texas keeps on growing. The Census Bureau says its population jumped another 1.2% last year. California actually shrank. Texas has lower housing costs, lower taxes, no state taxes, and a more business-friendly environment. California still has an 8 million person lead, but if the trend continues, everything could be bigger in Texas, including the population, by the year 2031. I'm Jeff Vaughn. That's your Daily News Drop.
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2: Here's your Kansas Hay Market Report for the week ending August 15th. Compared to the previous week, hay prices remained steady while movement slowed in some areas. The outlook for upcoming cuttings of alfalfa is largely dependent on rainfall over the next week. Demand remains strong for high-quality prairie hay, with the majority of available supplies being shipped out of state to areas experiencing drier conditions. According to the U.S. Drought Monitor, for the week of August 13th, in the High Plains, moderate to heavy rainfall doused portions of eastern Kansas and adjacent Nebraska, leading to some limited relief, but totals were considerably lower elsewhere. Over the past 30 days, most locations outside the higher elevation of Wyoming and Colorado have recorded well below normal precipitation, with less than 25% of normal amounts recorded over central and southwestern Kansas and much of North Dakota. In Kansas, a categorical percent area of abnormally dry conditions increased to 30%, moderate drought decreased to 25%, severe drought decreased to 7%, there was no extreme drought or exceptional drought recorded, with 37% of the state experiencing no drought. Prices below reflect average price or could be prices higher and lower than those published. Southwest Kansas, demand moderate to good, trade moderate to good, dairy alfalfa and grass hay all steady, grinding alfalfa $5 higher, alfalfa dairy $1.10 to $1.20 per point RFE. 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The week of 8/9 to 8/15, 7,259 ton of grinding alfalfa, 525 ton of dairy alfalfa, and 750 ton of grass hay was reported bought or sold. South Central Kansas, demand moderate to good, trade moderate, alfalfa and grass hay all steady, alfalfa dairy $1.10 to $1.15 per point RFE, premium supreme large square 3x4 $2.50 to $2.60, small square $13 per bale, good stock cow $200 to $210, fairly good grinding alfalfa, large round $170 to $180, large square 3x4 $190 to $200, alfalfa ground and delivered $240 to $250, alfalfa pelt sun cured 15% protein $260 to $270, 17% dehydrated $330, grass hay blue stem small square $10 per bale, brome large square 3x4 $175 to $185, small square $15 per bale, wheat large square 3x4 $155 to $165. The week of 8/9 to 8/15, 6,397 ton of grinding alfalfa, 650 ton of dairy alfalfa, and 192 ton of grass hay was reported bought or sold. Southeast Kansas, demand moderate to good, trade slow to moderate, alfalfa all steady, small square grass hay $10 higher. Alfalfa dairy $1.15 to $1.25 per point RFE, good stock cow $185 to $195, fairly good grinding alfalfa, large square 3x4 $180 to $190, grass hay blue stem large round 95 to 105, large square 3x4 and 4x4 115 to 125, small squares 210 to 215, brome large square 3x4 180 to 190, small square 300 to 315, wheat straw round 70 to 80, small square $6 per bale. The week of 8/8 to 8/15, 1,393 ton of grass hay, 175 ton of grinding alfalfa, and 125 ton of dairy alfalfa was reported bought or sold. Northwest Kansas, demand moderate to good, trade activity slow to moderate, dairy alfalfa $1.10 to $1.20 per point RFE, premium supreme large square 3x4 220 to 230, fairly good grinding alfalfa large square 3x4 $205 to $215. North Central and Northeast Kansas, demand moderate, trade activity slow to moderate, dairy alfalfa and prairie hay all steady, grinding alfalfa $10 lower, large round brome $10 higher. Alfalfa dairy $1.15 to $1.25 per point RFE, premium supreme large square 3x4 $270 to $280, fairly good grinding alfalfa large round $165 to $175, large square 3x4 $175 to $185, alfalfa ground and delivered $180 to $190, grass hay blue stem large round $115 to $125, small square $8 per bale, brome large round $160 to $170, large square 3x4 $180 to $190, small square $9 per bale. bale. Wheat straw round 90 to 100, large square 3x4, 115 to 125, small square 550 per bale. The week of 8-9 to 8-15, 1,492 ton of grinding alfalfa, 200 ton of dairy alfalfa, and 784 ton of grass hay was reported, bought, or sold. Wrapping up your Kansas Hay Market Report, this is Tessa Beeman with the Kansas Department of Agriculture, Manhattan, Kansas, bailing out. Till next time.
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4: The Kansas Sports Spotlight takes a shine on the Kansas Jayhawk Community College Conference preseason rankings. Six teams out of the conference are nationally ranked. The highest ranking comes to Cowley Community College. They are ranked second in the preseason polls in the nation. Last year's national runner-up, Kansas City, Kansas Community College. Blue Devils are ranked number four. Johnson County Community College also checks in the top 10, ninth ranked in the preseason polls. In Neosho County's ranked 19th, those are in the Division II preseason national polls. In Division I, the defending conference champion, Barton County Community College, has earned a 13th ranking. And Colby Community College, the Trojans, are preseason ranked 16th. Nationally ranked KJCCC teams in the top 25 in the Kansas Sports Spotlight.
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10: Once again, everyone, John Avey with this Southwest Kansas update. As we check first with the National Weather Service out of Dodge, and just a bit of a warning, folks, after a break from the triple-digit temps yesterday, they're saying temps of 100-plus will return today. A hot, dry southwest downslope breeze will magnify the heat near Oklahoma, with the temps of 104 to 108 being common. And again, folks, we know this is dangerous situations for folks and animals outdoors. And in that forecast, a slight chance of precip tonight. Now, tomorrow's high lower at 91. And then tomorrow night at this time in the forecast, still about a 50% chance of showers and or thunderstorms. Thursday's high 90, Friday 97, and then at this time in the forecast, folks, praying that these chances will go up for precip. on Friday night, Saturday, and Sunday night. And the five-county area of Clark, Ford, Gray, Hodgman, and Meade counties creating a safety action plan meant to identify solutions along the region's street system to help eliminate fatalities and serious injury crashes. And folks, according to the Meade County, Kansas Emergency Management Office, a survey is created meant to guide potential improvements and locations to create a safer transportation system for all. Now, some of the questions on that survey: do you have a specific location to share with a safety concern? Most of us do, I'm sure. Rank the following safety concerns from most to least concern, and what safety areas are the most important to you in addressing transportation safety? Pick the three most important safety improvements that your tax dollars help pay for, which affect your safety in the transportation system, and how do you usually travel in your jurisdiction on a typical week? Now, folks, you could go to Safe Streets for All, Clark, Ford, Gray, Hodgman, and Meade counties. I'll repeat that site: Safe Streets for All, Clark, Ford, Gray, Hodgman, and Meade counties. Well, we know the 65th annual Knoxville 410 Nationals in the books, and a lot of sprint car fans out there, and in that A main won by Kyle Larson out of California, also 16th in the A main, Jace Park out of Overland Park, and 22nd, Darren Pittman in Owosso, and in that B main, in that 10th slot, driving for Osh Brothers out of Jetmore, Scott Bruguski out of Southern Australia. Finishing number 11th in the B made was Ryan Timms out of Oklahoma City. In that C main, 6th spot, Brady Bacon out of Broken Arrow. 8th slot, Dyson Persley out of Locust Grove, Oklahoma. 20th slot, Reese Moran out of Tulsa. In that D main, 22nd, Matt Covington out of Glenpool. 31st place, going to Hank Davis out of Sand Springs, Oklahoma. Folks, again, be safe today, watching out for those neighbors and coworkers. This is John Abey with your Southwest Kansas update.
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14: News this hour from Town Hall. I'm Keith Peters in Washington. It's another primary day, and a Republican incumbent faces an independent newcomer for Alaska's only House seat. Details from correspondent Bernie Bennett.
15: Independent commercial fisherman Bill Hill is challenging Republican Congressman Nick Begich in a race for Alaska's only House seat. Hill, a former educator, has focused on issues such as affordability and reining in the influence of ultra-wealthy people and special interests in politics. Hill lives in a fishing community of about 425 people in southwest Alaska, where goods are brought in by plane or barge. In July, the highest-profile Democrat in the race, Pastor Matt Schultz, suspended his campaign and urged voters to back Hill. Bernie Bennett reporting.
14: Voters in the Alabama, Florida, and Wyoming primaries are deciding which candidates to advance to the general election in races for governor, U.S. Senate, and the U.S. House. California is holding a special election to fill Congressman Eric Swalwell's seat after his resignation. Florida's primary will choose candidates to complete Secretary of State Marco Rubio's term in the U.S. Senate. There are also races to succeed Florida Governor Ron DeSantis, who is term limited. Opening statements started Tuesday in a pivotal trial for Meta Platforms in a California federal court, where states are seeking billions of dollars in damages for social media harms to children. Lennon Torres with Heat Initiative says Meta knew about potential harm to children.
16: The courtroom doors are open, and it is time that the public see what the executives at Meta have known all along, that their products are designed to addict and harm children.
14: On Wall Street, the Dow down by 116 points. The NASDAQ dropped 355. More at townhall.com.
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19: It's Shay Smith with KFRM, and it's time to take a look at your Kansas news today in your Evening Kansas Journal entry. A Kansas appeals court is upholding state laws that ban fusion voting. The United Kansas Party says it will appeal the ruling to the state Supreme Court. Kansas State House reporter Zach Boblett has the story.
20: Kansas law says candidates who receive nominations from more than one political party must choose just one before appearing on the ballot. Fusion voting allows candidates to appear under multiple party lines, a practice still used in a handful of states, but not in Kansas. The third party, United Kansas Party, argues the state's ban violates constitutional protections for free speech, political association, and equal protection. Opponents of fusion voting say it could confuse voters. But Ori Lev, an attorney for the party, disagrees.
21: The states that allow it provide us very relevant, the most relevant data points. Is there any evidence of voter confusion there? I'm not aware of it.
20: The court will issue a written decision at a later date. At the Kansas State House, I'm Zach Boblett.
19: Three Kansas volunteer fire departments are among 150 departments nationwide receiving $10,000 grants to help improve firefighter safety. The grants are part of the State Farm Good Neighbor Firefighter Safety Program, which works with the National Volunteer Fire Council. The program helps departments buy equipment needed to protect firefighters and their communities. The Kansas recipients are the Bellevue Township Fire Department, Butler County Fire District 10 in Burns, and the Chase County Fire Department in Cottonwood Falls. Grant money can be used for equipment such as protective gear, emergency medical and rescue tools, and communication devices. About 82% of U.S. fire departments rely entirely or mostly on volunteer firefighters. Many operate with limited budgets, making it difficult to purchase needed equipment. State Farm and the National Volunteer Fire Council provided $1.5 million in grants this year. Since the program began in 2024, $4 million has been awarded to volunteer fire departments. Kansas Republican Senator Roger Marshall says he looks forward to debating his Democrat challenger, Reverend Adam Hamilton, at the Kansas State Fair next month. Kansas State House reporter Zach Boblett has more.
20: Marshall says his campaign has been working with several news outlets to coordinate a debate at the state fair. This week, Marshall accepted a debate challenge in a letter addressed to Hamilton's Lake of the Ozarks vacation home. That was a jab at Hamilton's call for voters to send Marshall into retirement and to his vacation home in Florida. Marshall says the fair would give the Methodist minister a chance to explain his far-left sermons that Marshall calls too woke for Kansas. Despite that characterization, Marshall's own pastor told the Huffington Post that he considers Hamilton a middle-of-the-road pastor. At the Kansas State House, I'm Zach Boblett.
19: Bats are very active during this time of year, and the state is warning Kansans about dealing with the animals when they get into your home and when to be concerned about rabies exposure. Rachel Schnelly with the Kansas News Service reports.
22: Bats are one of the more common carriers of rabies, and rabies is almost always fatal if it's untreated before symptoms develop. The Kansas Department of Health and Environment says the concern is when a person has direct contact with a bat. The other time people need to consider rabies is when they wake up to find a bat in their room and don't know if they've had contact. The bats can be tested for rabies, but if that's not possible, healthcare providers may recommend post-exposure rabies treatments. The state stresses that, in general, bats are beneficial. For the Kansas News Service, I'm Rachel Schnelly in Pittsburgh.
0: Kettle Cuisine LLC is recalling Market Side Tomato Bisque Soup kits sold exclusively at select Walmart stores because they may be contaminated with Listeria monocytogenes, according to the U.S. Food and Drug Administration. The recall involves 14-ounce soup kits with UPC 19434647-4004. And a use-by date of August 22nd, 2026. About 3,240 packages are included in the recall. The products were sold between June 30th and July 7th at select Walmart stores in Kansas and several other states. The recall began after routine company testing produced a presumptive positive result for Listeria. No illnesses have been confirmed in connection with the product. Listeria can cause serious infections, particularly in young children, older adults, people with weakened immune systems, and pregnant women. Consumers should not eat the recalled soup kits. The FDA recommends throwing them away or returning them to the store for a refund. Consumers should also wash their hands and clean any surfaces that may have come in contact with the product. Anyone who develops symptoms after eating the recalled product should contact a healthcare provider. And that's your news out of Kansas in today's Evening Kansas Journal entry. For more news from the KFRM listening area, visit KFRM.com. For your KFRM news, the voice of the Plains, I'm Shay Smith.
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23: Hello and good evening, everyone. It is Jason Henderson here with a look at your KFRM 550 AM sports. Chiefs offensive coordinator Eric Bieniemy says his wife, Maya, is expected to make a full recovery after being shot last month at their Virginia home. Bieniemy returned to Kansas City last week after missing 11 training camp practices while staying with his wife. He remained involved with the team remotely during his absence. Bieniemy thanked the Chiefs organization for its support and said his wife's progress allowed him to return to coaching duties. And the Kansas City Royals welcomed Michael Garcia and Vinny Pascatino back from the injured list, and this was yesterday in a 9-5 win over the Atlantics. Garcia returned from a hand injury and drove in a run, while Pascatino doubled in his return from wrist soreness. Bobby Witt Jr. went 3-for-4 with a home run and scored four times. Jack Caglione added three hits and two RBIs as Kansas City opened its homestand with a win. And that was a look at your sports here on KFRM 550 AM radio.
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25: Here's a look at your ag forecast. This is meteorologist Paul Trombley. As we're in that later part of the growing season, we are at that stage where still seeing a lot of the soybean crops setting pods right now in the central plain states. And that is certainly a vital time for the crop to not be stressed with major heat waves combined with dry conditions, or on the other side of things, excessively wet weather certainly can diminish that stage as well, leading to lower yields in the fall. So it's kind of that weather pattern you're looking for
3: Kind of seeing the hope for a Goldilocks-type weather with sufficient moisture, no major heat waves, but moderate temperatures as well. And it looks like we still are going to see fairly favorable conditions going ahead here through the state of Nebraska in particular as we head through the next several days as any oppressive heat stays more south into Kansas. So with that, we could see some stressful conditions across Kansas, more so here as we head through the next week to 10 days or beyond, with more of the 100-degree-plus type temperatures across Kansas through Oklahoma. And looking at the latest stats from last week, we saw that for the state of Kansas, 57% of the crop was setting pods. That number for Nebraska, 75% of the crop. And both those numbers are pretty close to the five-year averages. So could be on some heat stress during that time as we set pods across particularly areas of Kansas and Oklahoma. And hopeful that we can get some scattered isolated showers and storms in some of those spots, especially where the heat is going to be more of an issue further south across the plains. We're still seeing a couple shower storm opportunities across the central plains here as a slow-moving cold front continues to build its way a little bit further south through Kansas tonight and into Wednesday. So isolated to scattered shower storm opportunities around the region with that. Still seeing a couple isolated storm chances even into Thursday and as well and Thursday night here and there through the end of the week on Friday. But looks like the rain chances do become more spotty late week. And then as we get into the weekend, more of those isolated chances for a shower storm popping back up as the hotter temperatures continue to stay down through Kansas and Oklahoma, and then relatively comfortable in comparison across Nebraska. From the Weatherology Weather Center, I'm meteorologist Paul Trombley.
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5: Now time for the market recap for this Tuesday, August 18th. September corn down 1 3/4 at 463 1/4. December down 1 1/2 at 488, and March down 1 1/4 at 504. September Kansas City wheat down 15 at 743 3/4. December down 13 1/4 at 758 1/2, and March down 11 1/2 at 771 1/2. September Chicago wheat down 10 1/4 at 664 1/2. December down 8 at 681 1/4. And March down 6 1/4 at 699. September soybeans down 1/4 at 1201 3/4. November up 3/4 at 1216 3/4. And January up 1/2 at 1231 3/4. September soybean meal up 90 cents at 313. October up 60 cents at 314.60. And December up 10 cents at 318.80. September soybean oil down 177 at 69.69. October down 152 at 69.69. And December down 119 at 69.63. In the livestock futures, August live cattle up 35 at 224.90. October up 15 at 218.92. And December up 80 at 219.20. August feeder cattle down 75 at 339.22, September up 40 at 333.35, and October up 97 at 323.62. October lean hogs down 100 at 80.72, December down 160 at 70.92, and February down 177 at 74 even. In the oil futures, West Texas crude up 43 cents at 84.93, gasoline up 4 cents at 3.31, and heating oil up 2 cents at 4.45. And that's been the market recap for this Tuesday, August 18th. I'm Lexi Bates. Now time for the Ag News for this Tuesday, August 18th. Sheep producers now have a new online resource designed to put practical management information and industry tools in one place. The American Land Board and American Sheep Industry Association have launched Sheep IQ, a website offering education and expert guidance for both new and experienced sheep producers. 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The American Land Board Chairman David Fisher says the site provides a one-stop shop for producers looking to operate more efficiently. The organizations say Sheep IQ was developed to make credible, easy-to-use information more accessible and help producers put proven management practices to work. 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The organizations say the goal is to turn information into greater productivity and long-term growth for the U.S. sheep industry. The El Niño pattern that is influencing weather currently in North and South America will continue to do so for the foreseeable future. In fact, meteorologists are predicting El Niño will continue to strengthen. The lead long-range forecaster at AccuWeather says this is not a typical El Niño.
6: Over the last several years, we've seen a lot of northern branch systems with less precipitation in the south. It's going to probably flip the other way this year because of El Niño, and areas in the northwest, the upper Midwest, and parts of the northeast could see drier than average conditions. Already starting to see signs of that now, but more so as we get in the fall and winter.
5: He says those in the west and southwest should keep a wary eye on the sky.
6: California is watching very closely the southwest because they just went through a winter last year where they had hardly any snow, and then it led to this significant drought. Again, short-term, they're already dealing with a long-term drought. And so they're hoping and praying that they can get some moisture out of this El Niño, and they probably will. They will get bouts of it. The question is how frequent?
5: He says the Plain States will be a mixed bag.
6: This is an area that's probably going to miss out, especially when you look at states like Nebraska, Iowa on north, where they may not be in the main storm track all the time. So things slipping underneath to their south, Texas should be wetter. Oklahoma should be wetter. They can use some precipitation. I think it'll start kick-starting in September, but really full blast as we get into October and November for the southern states. Northern states, unfortunately, not looking too good. That sets up poorly as we head towards the winter and then eventually into next spring.
5: He says forecasting for the eastern U.S. will be tricky.
6: Most El Niños bring mild weather, not as much snow, but you can get some bombs once in a while late in the winter. Usually the storm track slips to the south and they get a lot of heavier rain in the Carolinas, severe weather in Florida. But there's a chance this year that it could pivot based on some of the things we've looked at. So El Niño may share with other signals in the east and still bring some rain to the Mid-Atlantic and some snow at some point, but it may come in bunches, the snow, and instead of the nickel and dime kind of thing.
5: Again, that was AccuWeather senior meteorologist. The University of Kentucky researchers are developing an autonomous robot designed to help greenhouse growers monitor tomato plants while reducing labor requirements. An engineering professor is leading the project through a nearly $1.2 million National Science Foundation grant. The system combines robotics, artificial intelligence, computer vision, and wireless power technology, according to the university. A mobile robotic arm will travel greenhouse rows and capture images inside plant canopies. Artificial intelligence will analyze characteristics, including fruit number, size, maturity, health, and canopy structure, helping growers make production decisions without damaging plants. University records show the NSF-funded project runs through June 2028 and received $1.18 million. Researchers also plan wireless charging that would allow continuous operation. The lead engineering professor said the technology could eventually support automated fruit harvesting and leaf pruning, expanding its potential uses. A new report from CoBank says fertilizer prices are likely to stay elevated through 2028. The lead economist for farm supply and biofuels at CoBank talked about what they found.
7: everyone is feeling those tight margins, and fertilizer is a big chunk of that. You know, I guess in some ways, good news from the sense that what we're seeing looking ahead to 2027 and 2028 is higher, but maybe not as higher as we once feared. Coming into the spring and curious on really what kind of impact we would see, how long the war would last, prices shot up really fast. And we've actually seen some of those price categories come down. Urea, for example, is actually lower than what it was pre-war, but we still see these prices elevated.
5: There's no question farmers have to work more closely with retailers to plan their purchases during the next couple of growing seasons.
7: Without a doubt, higher prices are ahead. Producers are going to have to, again, look at where their cost of production is and making sure that they can pencil out these higher levels. We saw really fast fills this summer. You know, summer fill is when a lot of times retailers will work with the producers to price out some of the 2027 needs. We saw that very brisk this summer. So a lot of things moving. We're watching a lot of different moving pieces in the whole picture of the fertilizer situation.
5: Knowing the total cost of production will be more vital than ever in 2027 and 28.
7: I was in front of some growers last week, and one message I always try to communicate with growers, and I know all my ag retailer friends, my co-op agronomists all over, know your cost of production. From a farmer standpoint, there are very few things as powerful as knowing your cost of production, because then you can really understand where you need to, one, maybe cut back, or you maybe have a little opportunity to spend a little more, but then also on executing your marketing plan. And when it comes to fertilizer, we've seen 10 to 15% cuts over the last couple of years, and especially the phosphate and potash. Nitrogen's been a little slower, but then, you know, this year we heard too, there's a lot of areas that had a pretty wet spring. And so some of those areas, some of that nitrogen leached out.
5: It's also more important to get a handle on soil sampling and know what you need to add to the soil.
7: You can do a little bit of mining of those soils, but the question is how long? And actually, I saw a report out just last week after I'd published my report of Mosaic officials saying that they could maybe see some revenge buying in the fertilizer segment, kind of like what happened after COVID, where you didn't do anything. And then all of a sudden, oh gosh, we got to go out and do this. And so do we have that similar situation where we've had 2, 3, maybe 4 years of mining the soil, and all of a sudden growers realize we took a hit on the yield? And with fertilizer, it's one of those things, if you reduce your applications, you may save a couple dollars on the front end, but you may lose a lot more on the end of that because your yields are lower. And that's part of what we're going to have to watch and see too.
5: Again, that was the lead economist for farm supply and biofuels at CoBank. And that's been the Ag News for this Tuesday, August 18th. I'm Lexi Bates reporting for KFRM, 550 AM, the Voice of the Plains.

0: And we continue with our American stories. Major General James Mukayama rose from his blue-collar Chicago neighborhood to become the first Asian American to command a U.S. Army division. General Mook, as he's known, is the author of Faith, Family, and Flag, Memoirs of an Unlikely American Samurai Crusader. Here he is to tell the story of the Japanese who fought for the United States in World War II.
1: I have a Daily Standard mantra, which is every day is a great day. I have my faith, my family, and live in the finest country in the world. I say that every day, every chance I get. But although I'm extremely positive and grateful, having been born in the United States, I tell people, when I was born here, I hit the lotto. So when I say that mantra, sometimes I get pushback about the finest country in the world part. And I say, listen, I've been around the block a few times. You know, it does help to be around about 8 decades. And so I tell them, you know, when I joined the military, there had never been an Asian American admiral or general in our armed forces. Now, I was not the first. I was about the third or fourth. The club isn't real large. Now, has our country made mistakes? Obviously. But I'll tell you what, number one, we're the only country that I know of that had a civil war to abolish slavery, costing over 500,000 lives to settle that situation. And our president, who ran on that platform, was assassinated. He gave up his life, Abraham Lincoln, knowing full well the risk he was taking. The military is a perfect example. President Truman in 1948 integrated our military services. Prior to that, we had segregated units. The black units in World War II, we had the Japanese-American unit, which I might add was the 100th Battalion, 442nd Regimental Combat Team, which fought in Europe. To this day, it's the most highly decorated infantry unit of its size and length of service. It was a unit that everybody wanted them assigned to them because of their bravery. By the way, in a combat unit, a theater operation, like the European theater of operation, we probably had 9 million guys who served in that area during the war. And the reputation of good units spreads like wildfire in combat zones, as well as the bad units. And the 442nd, their reputation was crazy. In fact, there was back in the late 90s, the Army selected the 10 most important battles in the history of the United States Army. And one of them was the one in which the 442nd saved a Texas Army National Guard battalion in the mountains of France. The Germans had surrounded them. It was called the Lost Battalion. Hitler had ordered the annihilation of that unit, and they were in a very wooded area, surrounded, and so they tried to send units in to rescue that battalion, but nobody could break through. The 100th 442nd had just come off an operation, and normally when you have a major operation, you're given a little rest time to reconstitute and get replacements and things like that. But the 100th 442nd was ordered to go save the Lost Battalion, or rescue the Lost Battalion. They succeeded, but in doing so, they saved, I think, 200 soldiers from that battalion who are remaining, who are still alive. In so doing, the battalion took 800 casualties in order to get through. So when that happened, you know, the word spread like crazy. It was here in this, back in the States too, but, you know, so the veterans after World War II, when they came back and they heard people badmouthing Americans of Japanese ancestry, i.e. Japanese Americans. The veterans would say, stop saying that. These people are loyal Americans. You know, and President Truman honored them at the White House with a parade where he awarded their 7th Presidential Unit Citation to them. And he said, you know, you guys fought two fights against fascism, but also against racism. And so that I'm very proud to tell you that I had uncle who was in that. I had relatives who served. And we had Japanese American soldiers who fought in the Pacific, which was very, nobody knows a lot about them. It's called the Military Intelligence Service. And they were translators and interpreters. And they actually went forward with the Marines and the Army soldiers into battle. They were at Iwo Jima, they were at Guam. You know, they fought in the jungles of the Pacific, and they helped break the Japanese code, the Imperial Code, which led to our victory at Midway and turned the tide in the Pacific. In fact, General MacArthur's chief of intelligence basically said after the war that the breaking that code shortened the war by 2 years.
0: And you've been listening to Major General James Mukoyama, General Mook, and he's the author of Faith, Family, and Flag, Memoirs of an Unlikely Samurai Crusader. And what a story he tells about Japanese service during World War II. The story of the American Japanese who fought against the Japanese in World War II, here on Our American Stories. Lee Habib here again. Our American Stories tries to tell the stories of America's past and present to Americans. 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
0: This is Our American Stories, and our next story comes to us from a man who's simply known as the History Guy. His videos are watched by hundreds of thousands of people of all ages on YouTube. The History Guy is also heard here at Our American Stories, where he's a regular contributor. Here's the History Guy with the fascinating story about the Medal of Honor recipient, Rear Admiral Richard Byrd, the age of polar exploration, and the future of aviation.
4: We live in an era where air travel is common. According to the International Civil Aviation Organization, 3.5 billion passengers were carried by scheduled air service in 2015. But if you've flown, the odds are that you flew in a heavier-than-air aircraft, and the general alternative, lighter-than-air air travel, is largely relegated to a leisure activity. But that was not always the case. There was a time when great airships challenged the airplane for dominion of the skies. And the pinnacle of that era was arguably in 1926, with a competition between two of the world's greatest explorers. It's history that deserves to be remembered. In general, aircraft come in two categories. A lighter-than-air aircraft, or aerostat, works by principles of buoyancy. The average density of the craft is lower than the density of atmospheric air, and so rises. Essentially, a bag filled with gas that is less dense than air produces lift. The alternative, aerodynes, fly due to aerodynamic lift, which requires movement of a wing surface through an air mass. In the 1920s, the competition between aerostat and aerodyne took on a particular importance in terms of polar exploration. The period of the end of the 19th century and the first years of the 20th century included what was the so-called heroic age of polar exploration. Explorers from a number of nations went to explore the most hostile and least understood environments on Earth, in both the Arctic and the Antarctic. This was called the heroic age because technology was limited, conditions were primitive, and the exploration was extremely dangerous and very often deadly. These explorers risked their lives in scientific pursuits, putting their lives on the line for the betterment of the world. These explorations made huge contributions to science, but national prestige was also on the line. Scientific discoveries and firsts represented national honor, and nations saw it as a way to prove themselves on the international stage. One of the most significant of these contests was the race to get to the poles. Despite little real scientific value in reaching the North and South Poles, they represented the pinnacle of remote exploration at the time, and, for the first time, seemed to be within reach. Being the first to reach one of the poles would gain an explorer international fame. Norwegian Roald Amundsen was one of the legendary explorers of the heroic age. Born into a family of Norwegian shipbuilders in 1872, he had been inspired by explorers of the 1880s. Between 1910 and 1912, Amundsen led the first expedition to reach the South Pole using sled dogs and arrived at the South Pole on December 14, 1911, 5 weeks ahead of a rival team led by British explorer Robert Falcon Scott, who died on his return trip. But sometime in the early 1920s, most historians cite the 1920-21 Quest expedition in which legendary explorer Sir Ernest Shackleton died, the heroic age of polar exploration gave way to the mechanical age of polar exploration. The mechanical age of exploration represented a time when the mechanical advancements of the age, notably aircraft and motor cars, changed the nature and method of polar exploration. Now the exploration was not only a test of humans, but of machines. Discovery not only meant national prestige, but it represented the reliability of modern technology, could mean a fortune for the companies who built those technologies. And the pinnacle achievement of the mechanical age, the race to be the first to overfly the North Pole, represented two of the greatest explorers of the era. Born in Virginia in 1888, Richard E. Byrd was the quintessential example of the mechanical age of exploration. A pilot with the U.S. Navy during the First World War, he had planned the flight path for the first Atlantic crossing by air, done by the U.S. Navy in Curtiss flying boats. In 1925, he commanded the aviation unit of an expedition to northern Greenland and had become convinced of the value of aircraft in Arctic exploration. In 1925, Amundsen had tried to fly to the North Pole using flying boats, but when one was damaged during a landing, he and his crew barely made it out with their lives. He became convinced that the best possibility to cross the pole by air was to use an airship and planned an expedition for 1926. The same year, Richard Byrd, then a lieutenant commander in the United States Navy, had become determined to fly to the pole in an airplane. It was now a race between Roald Amundsen and Richard Byrd. It was also a race between aerostat and aerodyne. While an airplane was faster, as Amundsen had learned in his attempt in 1925, if anything went wrong, they had to set down right away, which is not always possible in the Arctic, and taking off again might be impossible. An airship, while slower, could repair its engines in flight if need be. Airships also carry more weight. Amundsen signed a contract with Italian airship designer Umberto Nobili to use his semi-rigid airship, then called the N1. The N1 was 347 feet 9 inches long and 85 feet 4 inches in diameter, powered by 3 6-cylinder engines. The N1 was officially sold to the Aero Club of Norway, which was financing the expedition. It was modified for cold conditions and renamed the Norg, meaning the Norway. A wealthy American explorer named Lincoln Ellsworth also helped to finance the expedition and accompanied Amundsen and Nobili on the trip. After several weather delays and a wait to build a docking tower at their jumping-off point at the Norwegian island of Spitsbergen, they finally arrived in April of 1926. For his flight, Byrd decided to use a three-engine monoplane built by the Dutch airplane manufacturer Fokker. The Fokker F7, commonly called the Fokker Trimotor, was one of those popular passenger aircraft of the 1920s. Byrd needed financing, so he had named the plane Josephine Ford, after automobile manufacturer Edsel Ford's daughter, in order to procure a donation from Ford to fund the trip. When Byrd's ship, carrying the Josephine Ford, steamed into Kings Bay on Spitsbergen, he found Amundsen's ship already taking the only space at the dock. Byrd was forced to lash the ship's lifeboats together to carry his airplane to shore. Byrd made his attempt, accompanied by pilot Floyd Bennett, on May 9th. No one had ever taken off using a Fokker trimotor on skis before, and it took three attempts to take off. 8 hours in, one of the engines started leaking oil. Bennett wanted to set down and try to fix the problem, but the ice below was broken, with no place to land. Byrd decided to press on, as they were only an hour from the pole. At just over 9 hours in, they reached the North Pole, winning the race. The return was dicey, given the oil leak, but the plane was lighter as it had burned so much fuel and made it back to Spitsbergen. Byrd returned to international acclaim, and the United States awarded him the Medal of Honor. The Norge made its trip 2 days later, leaving May 11th and reaching the pole on the 12th, 3 days after Byrd. As they crossed the pole, Amundsen, Ellsworth, and Nobley each threw out their nation's flag to land on the pole. While Byrd had beaten them to the pole, the Norge was the first to fly over the ice cap between Europe and North America, making the voyage important to the understanding of the nature of the ice cap and its geography. But of course, there was a twist. Almost immediately, there were questions whether Byrd's calculations were correct, arguing that, given the plane's airspeed, it must have come short of the pole. The controversy became even more heated in 1996, when Byrd's diary was released and showed erased but still legible sextant recorders that differ from the official report. The controversy rages on today. Byrd went on to become the first person to fly over the South Pole in 1929. He became an admiral, and in World War II was a special advisor to Chief of Naval Operations Ernest King. He was present for the Japanese surrender in Tokyo Bay on September 2, 1945, and helped to establish permanent Antarctic bases in the 1940s and 50s. He died of a heart ailment in 1957, the age of 68. For a while, airships competed against airplanes and ocean liners for passenger service, but they lost their appeal after the spectacular explosion of the Zeppelin Hindenburg in 1939.

0: crew members searching for survivors of the Italia disappeared. The plane and the remains of the crew were never found. Amundsen was 55. Umberto Nobili survived the wreck of the Italia and passed away in 1978 at the age of 93, the last survivor of the 1926 race to the pole that represented the golden age of the competition between Aerostat and Aero 9, an age that deserves to be remembered.
1: Indeed, and it's why we bring you these stories. A great story, the 1926 treacherous race to the poles, here on Our American Stories.
2: This is The Making of America from the Jefferson Media Group. The highest echelon of the American military begins with a one-star or brigadier general, followed by a two-star or major general, followed by a three-star lieutenant general, all of whom follow the orders of a four-star general. However, during World War II, for command clarity, Congress created the rank of a five-star general for when American officers were put in charge of Allied forces operating under their own commanders. In America's history, there have only been five-star generals: Dwight D. Eisenhower, Omar Bradley, Douglas MacArthur, George Marshall, and Henry Arnold, with one of whom, Dwight D. Eisenhower, becoming America's 34th president.
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6: Partly to mostly cloudy skies across much of the region tonight. The most cloud cover over southern Nebraska and northern Kansas, where we'll also have the best chance for thunderstorm activity. A few severe storms possible, particularly in south-central Nebraska, moving into northeast Kansas as the night goes on, with strong winds as a fairly significant threat. We'll also see some strong storms out over the Nebraska Panhandle early in the night before weakening. More isolated thunderstorm activity over north-central and northwestern Kansas, while Oklahoma remains dry. Temperatures dip back into the upper 50s over western Nebraska, low to mid 60s for most of the rest of the region, with a few low 70s still hanging on across south central and southeastern Kansas and most of Oklahoma. Wednesday, cloudy skies early in the day, then clearing. A few isolated storms still possible over central and eastern Nebraska. Highs there in the upper 70s and low 80s. Upper 80s and low 90s for most of the rest of the region, with upper 90s and triple digits in southern Kansas and Oklahoma.
1: This is Our American Stories, and up next, a powerful generosity story. Wendy Steele was a banker in Cincinnati, Ohio, when one day she stumbled upon a transformational idea. Here's Wendy with a story of that idea.
7: I would talk to women and try to get them involved in the nonprofit volunteer work I was doing, and they would tell me all the reasons why they couldn't. You know, because I had grown up that way, it was hard for me to fathom people who just didn't understand not only that each of us is really called to do our part where we can, but that they wouldn't realize how much they were missing out on. I suddenly thought that there needs to be a way that would remove the barriers. You know, when you work for an organization, you're well paid, but you travel a lot, well, then that means you can't make regular meetings. And for a lot of women's philanthropy, it's very time-based. And that doesn't work if women are traveling. Or they would tell me, you know, gosh, I'm a stay-at-home mom. I can't justify paying a sitter $10 an hour while I go volunteer with you. And so, again, how can I overcome this? Probably the worst part of it for me was hearing women have that sense that

0: they didn't have enough. They didn't know enough. They didn't have enough money or wisdom or experience that it wouldn't matter, that their efforts couldn't make a difference. I intuitively knew that that wasn't true, but I really wasn't sure what was it that was needed. Right about this time, I had heard a story about a church and the circumstance. The pastor of the church had come upon some sort of cash flow crisis. And so as such, he called in his senior staff, the head of the men's guild, the head of the women's guild, and he explained to all of them this dire situation and that he really needed everyone to do what they could to raise as much money or they wouldn't make payroll, they wouldn't make the mortgage payment for the church building. Whatever it was a crisis, and it was a matter of, 3 weeks before they had to bring in all this money. The head of the Women's Guild went out and she mobilized all the women on her team. They went out and they did bake sales, they did garage sales, they picked up donations, they did yard work. They did all of these things for day after day, trying to raise as much money as possible. And at the end of the 3 weeks, the head of the Women's Guild goes to deliver the check, something like $8,000. She had never raised that much money so quickly before. She was exhausted, but exhilarated that they had come together. And as she's walking out the door, the head of the Men's Guild walks in and he hands over a check to the pastor that's many times more than what the women were able to do. And she says to him, "How in the world? How did you do that?" And the guy says, "Well, I decided that we could give $5,000. And so then I called my friend Joe and I asked him to give, and Tom and Steve, and I played golf with a couple of guys and they wrote a check." And the point being, it was much more efficient, much more effective, and much more powerful the way that the head of the Men's Guild went to bring in all this money. And the head of the Women's Guild in no way was held back. It wasn't like the pastor said, "Oh, and by the way, whatever you do, don't write a check. Just go out and work your tail off and try and see what you can do." It was that culturally, women are brought up to think first about doing. Even when we control our own wealth, we are much less likely than a man to write a check without getting permission from a man in our life, or at least getting confirmation. And men don't view money the same way. For me, that was sort of an aha moment. And as I sat there that summer with my spiral notebook, one by one, I started to create what we now know as Impact 100. So the model is really simple. You gather at least 100 women who each donate $1,000. Now for me, this notion of putting in a spiral notebook that every woman would give $1,000, I had never written a check for $1,000 to a single charity prior to Impact 100. So I didn't go into this with this knowledge and experience of writing what I call a big check. I just knew that the numbers had to work and they had to be powerful. All that money, 100% of it, nothing taken out for any expenses, would be pooled and given away in grants of $100,000 or more across 5 broad focus areas. This was not women helping women and girls. This was women funding community. The 5 focus areas are arts and culture, environment, preservation and recreation, health and wellness, family, and education. The idea being that there wouldn't be a nonprofit in the community whose mission wouldn't qualify. We would have one woman, one check, and one vote. If a woman was wealthy enough to write a check for $5,000 or $10,000, she was welcome to do so, but she could not buy 5 or 10 votes. This was democratizing philanthropy. they can select to write a check and not do another thing except cast their ballot, or they could serve in a variety of administrative committees or the leadership board, and they could also serve on the grant review committees. And then we come together for an annual meeting. We allow those five finalists to each present, cast your votes, and the highest vote getter would get the grant. And so in late October, I invited the women who I had initially identified as being part of the founding board to dinner. They knew we were going to talk about Impact 100 and whether it was a go or no go. What I didn't tell them is I invited 15 women, and what I didn't share is that unless 10 of them were as committed as I was to moving ahead with Impact 100, I wouldn't do it. I knew that this was way too big an undertaking, that certainly it couldn't be done by me alone, and it couldn't even be done by just a small group, that we needed 10 women to be able to own this in the way that I did and to build it. The questions became, you know, if not us, who? If not here, then where? And if not now, then when? Fortunately for Cincinnati and for several other communities, all 15 women said that they were in. By the end of 2019, we had given away cumulatively just under $80 million. And $80 million, $1,000 at a time, it's just a mind-boggling set of numbers.
1: And you've been listening to Wendy Steele. And my goodness, trying to solve a problem and hearing how men did it better. In this respect, they just did it better. And so she said, how can we do it better than that? And this idea, well, it's better than just calling up a few pals who you golf with. When we come back, more with Wendy Steele's story here on Our American Story.

0: My online girlfriend asked me to send her $10,000 so she could come and visit me.
1: Online girlfriend? Have you met her?
0: No, but she sent me her picture, so I know she's real.
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3: For many farm families, it can make sense to recognize additional income to have it taxed at just 10 or 12% rather than saving deductions for years when income could be taxed at 22 or 24%. It also allows you to fully utilize the standard deduction and can make valuable tax credits available that would otherwise be wasted. Several planning tools are available. You can elect out of the installment method on deferred grain contracts, reduce or eliminate bonus depreciation, claim less Section 179 expense, capitalize repair costs instead of deducting them, or simply choose not to make certain tax deferral elections. Even deciding not to fund a SEP or deductible IRA can increase taxable income. So don't automatically minimize income. Model the numbers first, watch the self-employment tax and FSA payment limit implications, and remember that many of these elections require only a timely filed return, including extensions. This has been the Agricultural Law and Tax Report. I'm Roger McGowan.
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9: News this hour from Town Hall. I'm Keith Peters in Washington. Three states are holding primaries today. Correspondent Laura Winters takes a look at the races in Florida.
10: Voters going to the polls today in Florida, Wyoming, and Alaska. Races to watch in Florida include the 20th Congressional District, where incumbent Debbie Wasserman Schultz is running against four other Democrats, including Democrat Socialist Elijah Manley, who is anti-ICE. In District 25, DSA-backed candidate Oliver Larkin, who was also anti-ICE, is challenging incumbent Congressman Democrat Jared Moskowitz. Now, as for the governor's race, Republican Congressman Byron Donalds is looking to secure the nomination. He is likely to face Democrat David Jolly in November. Ron DeSantis is term limited.
11: Alaska voters are narrowing down candidates for a competitive U.S. Senate seat. Wyoming's primary features open seat races after two prominent Republican officials announced their retirements. Thousands were without power Monday after Tropical Storm Lala uprooted trees from downtown Honolulu to the Big Island, where intense flash flooding and strong winds isolated already remote communities. At a news conference, Hawaii Governor Josh Green says Tropical Storm Lala has caused flash flooding and damage.
12: It is the flood damage that's caused the most damage, more than the wind. Without a doubt, wind has affected roofs in some areas. It certainly blew down trees all over the place, but it's the flood and the mud and the rock that poured through Nalehu, Pahala, Waiohinu.
11: Lala weakened from a hurricane to a tropical storm Sunday after lashing the state without making landfall. On Wall Street, the Dow down by 116 points. The Nasdaq dropped 355. The S&P lower by 53. More at Town Hall.
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15: OpenAI is launching a version of its ChatGPT designed just for teenagers.
16: The San Francisco-based company says ChatGPT for teens is tailored for youngsters 13 to 17 with stronger protections, including content restrictions around things like suicide, self-harm, and romantic or sexual chats. It also provides homework and study support designed to help students learn rather than spit out answers in school essays. The company says the idea is to guide teens toward healthy AI use in an age-appropriate environment. Rich Thomason reporting.
15: The U.S. and Canada are negotiating in an effort to reach a truce on terrorists before a 12:01 a.m. Wednesday deadline set by President Trump. If no deal is reached, the president has threatened to impose 50% tariffs on about $20 billion worth of Canadian products. For the Wall Street Business Report, I'm Bob Agnew.
11: News and analysis at townhall.com. British Prime Minister Andy Burnham has reportedly exchanged messages with an imposter posing as President Trump's chief of staff.
17: Politico says Burnham believed he was communicating with Susie Wiles before becoming suspicious and cutting off contact. Now, the White House says the incident had nothing to do with Wiles' device being hacked. The State Department has warned diplomats about attempts to impersonate officials while using AI. And the FBI has warned of malicious actors misusing AI to impersonate senior U.S. government officials. Jason Walker reporting.
11: The National Symphony Orchestra will split its 2026-27 season among six venues in Washington, D.C. and its suburbs. The change follows a reconstruction project at the Kennedy Center that was approved by allies of President Donald Trump. More on these stories at townhall.com.
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19: And we continue with our American stories and the story of Impact 100, the generosity movement where 100 women or more in a community each donate $1,000 and make transformational gifts of $100,000. Let's return to its founder, Wendy Steele, on the very beginning of what was meant to be the first and only chapter in her community of Cincinnati, Ohio.
20: By March of 2002, we had our 501c3 nonprofit status. By May, 123 women had given us a check for $1,000, and we offered up a single grant of $123,000. And the highest vote getter was a dental clinic in Over the Rhine, which is one of Cincinnati's most challenged neighborhoods, called the McMicken Dental Clinic. They had one staff dentist, a woman named Dr. Judy Allen. They had five dental chair setups that had been donated by a very generous dentist several years back when he was updating his own practice. These dental chairs were old and troublesome. They didn't quite operate as well as Judy would like them to. And so the application was to re-outfit them. And that's what our members voted to do. We were all invited to an open house where Dr. Judy, with great pride, walked us around her newly refurbished dental clinic. And on easels, she had pictures of her patients. I mean, my gosh, these pictures of people of every age and every background who, in the before picture, they're barely smiling. You can see the sadness in their eyes. They've got missing teeth, they have black teeth. In some cases, they have swollen faces and mouths from some severe illness that's going on. You know, people don't always think about it, but your dental health is so critical. If you've got black teeth or missing teeth, you're really not even hireable at a lot of traditional entry-level kinds of jobs. I mean, imagine the receptionist at your company or the hostess at a restaurant, even a busser, if they have black teeth or missing teeth, it's very hard to get a job of any kind. And your own self-confidence is diminished. You know, you don't smile, you're embarrassed. And so there were before and after pictures of all of these different patients and how their lives have changed. And then a story that would tell you that before somebody was unemployed and homeless and, you know, their whole situation, and after they now are employed and you see these beaming smiles. So Dr. Judy and I had become good friends at this point. She called me into her office and she pointed on the wall and she said, "Wendy, I really want you to look at that." And it looked like a calendar. And I said, "That's fantastic. Judy, it looks like you're serving more patients. That's excellent." But she said, "No, Wendy, you're missing the point. The names on that calendar are dentists who are now volunteering to come into the clinic every week." She explained that for years, when she would go to her dental association meetings and the continuing education credits and so forth, she would explain that she needed volunteers, she needed more help. She explained how these dentists, they would smile and they would nod and they would tell her yes, but they never came. And now they were coming. The difference, she said, were these chairs. That the dental chairs that she had been using, they were about 20 years old. And the useful life of dental equipment is about 20 years. And so what was happening is that dentists weren't going to come because they were doing very complex treatments and they couldn't rely on the drill or the light. They couldn't rely on the equipment. But now with this equipment, she now had this army of local dentists who've joined the community and come alongside. We had tried really hard to get the local press in Cincinnati to tell our story. And we just couldn't break through. So about a week after visiting the McMicken Dental Clinic, my home telephone rang and I almost hung up because I thought it was a prank call. when the woman explained that she was Lorna Grisby, the Midwest bureau chief for People magazine, and that she wanted to do a story about Impact 100. I was not a People magazine subscriber at the time, but I did know that People magazine was the most widely subscribed or read magazine apparently in the world at that point. The People magazine story came out. The phone rang off the hook. In those days, I had a landline, and in those days, my email was AOL. I got hundreds of people reaching out of the woodwork talking about how they wanted to replicate this model in their own community and how much would I charge for the license fee. How much would I charge to help them get started? From the beginning, it was never designed to be a profit-making exercise for me. And so I could not imagine charging people to be able to use this. And so I didn't. I gave the model freely. And interestingly, Pensacola, Florida is now the world's largest Impact 100 chapter. And if you know anything about Pensacola, demographically, that might be a surprise to you, especially if you know that we have chapters in Fairfield County, Connecticut, and Chicago, Illinois, and Palm Beach, Florida, and San Francisco, California. And Pensacola, they started off strong. The goal of every impact organization, in my opinion, the goal should be to get to 500 members. When you get to 500 members, you give away 5 grants. You give 1 grant in each focus area. And in doing so, you satisfy all the women, as well as we can all be satisfied, I suppose, but you satisfy all aspects of the community, really get blanketed. And year over year, when you're giving 100,000 or more across each of these 5 sectors, if you will, it really is a game changer for the community. In year one, Pensacola thought, why would we only give 1 grant? Let's keep going. And they were able to attract more than 200 women their first year. They got to 500 members relatively quickly. And when it came close to their 10th anniversary, they decided that it made sense to get all the way to 1,000 members, and they did. Some people thought that that 1,000 member was just a special thing for their 10-year anniversary, and they'd revert back to 700 or 800 members, but they didn't. They've stayed above 1,000 members since then, and just a couple of weeks ago, they had their annual meeting, or what it's known as in Pensacola, is they had Million Dollar Sunday. They gave away 11 grants totaling $1,166,000 on that Sunday across all 5 focus areas. It's the second year they've given away that much money. So they had 15 finalists, 3 in each focus area. Members would vote for 2 of the 3 in each focus area and then choose 1 focus area that they thought should get fully funded. So should get the 3rd grant funded as well. It was absolutely amazing to see this Million Dollar Sunday and the outcome from Pensacola. I think that sometimes God gives favor to the most unlikely people and turns what would be a simple woman who thought she was going to be a banker into the founder of a movement that is getting ready to turn 20 and knocking on the door of $100 million in new money contributed to communities around the globe is to me as shocking as it is awe-inspiring and as it is dumbfounding. I would not be the one that most people would pick for the team. And so I am very grateful that our God has a sense of humor and that he thought I would be the right person Cincinnati would be the right place and now would be the right time to start. That to me is a surprise, but I'm grateful.
19: 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That's impact100council.org. Wendy Steele's story here on Our American Story.
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0: This is Lee Habib, and this is Our American Stories, the show where America is the star and the American people. Up next, Dr. Theodore Schwartz, his book, Gray Matters, a biography of brain surgery. You wrote these words in your book about your parents. From my father, I realized there was a lot going on in the brain about which we were unaware. My mother's war experiences lent an air of gravity to my childhood, a sense that no matter how well things were going, tragedy lurked around every corner. It sounds to me like your mother and father had a lot to do with who you were. Talk about that.
1: I was born on the Upper West Side of Manhattan in New York City. My father was a Freudian psychoanalyst, so I grew up in a very intellectual household. He used to spend his weekends listening to classical music all day long and rereading the works of Freud and Shakespeare, and was just a very thoughtful, curious man. My mother was a Holocaust survivor, where I grew up in the Jewish faith, and she was born in Vienna and lost her sister at a very young age to meningitis. And then at age 12, when Hitler marched into Vienna, she was kicked out. Her father's store was closed. And she spent the next 5 or 6 years running away from the Germans and ended up hiding in a convent in Belgium, changing her name to Simone Mabier from Mara Schwartz, speaking French from her original German until she eventually came to America. She met an American soldier and moved to Kalamazoo, Michigan, lived as a Christian in America for a little while and realized that wasn't really who she was. I think she was trying to forget her past, and then eventually moved to New York and met my dad, who was a psychiatrist at Albert Einstein College of Medicine in the Bronx. I think we're all influenced by our environment. And so writing a little bit about my parents and how they may have influenced me, it's hard for us to know what those impacts will be, right? My brother grew up in the same household that I grew up in and grew up into a very different human being than I am. He's a lovely human being, but very different.
0: We talk a lot about turning points in people's lives on this show, and you had a serious one in high school. Talk about the woman trapped in her car by snowplows, and how did that experience affect you? Talk about its impact.
1: So I was walking to school one morning in high school, probably, you know, a junior, maybe I was 15, 16 years old. And in Manhattan, when it snows, the snowplows come by to plow the roads and the streets, and all the cars are parked on the sides of the streets. And so when the snowplows do that, they basically box in all the cars who now have, you know, a foot, 2 feet, 3 feet, sometimes 4 feet of snow boxing their car in. And it can be very challenging to get your car onto the road in the morning. And so I was walking to work and there was a woman who was stuck and, you know, her wheels were spinning and the snow was flying everywhere and it was just slush at this point and she could not get her car out onto the road. And I saw that she was in need and I dropped my knapsack on the ground and I ran over and started pushing her car to help her free herself. And she got out and she waved to me and said thanks and drove on with her day. And I'll never forget that moment because I just felt so good about myself that I had helped somebody in need who didn't know who I was and I didn't know who they were. And I wasn't getting anything but a thank you from them, but it meant so much to me. And I left that experience thinking, wow, I really want to do a job where I get to help people every day and they'll say thank you.
0: Before we talk about what it's like to be a brain surgeon, let's talk for a moment about what it takes to become one. Who chooses this line of work? You separate them into a few categories. Talk about the character traits. Talk about the types of people who choose your line of work.
1: I tried to think back on the different personalities that I know, neurosurgeons that I know, and I kind of created categories that are sort of like the lunchroom tables in a high school where you have the nerds and the jocks and the musicians. And those are, in fact, people who go into neurosurgery for different reasons. So some are nerds. They're interested in neuroscience. They work in labs. Some are athletes who like to be the center of attention. Neurosurgery is a very physical activity. You need a lot of stamina. You need a lot of focus. It's a manual task where you're affecting the world around you. So there are a lot of athletes that go into neurosurgery. And then there are also musicians who love to practice their instruments. You know, there's a lot of manual dexterity in surgery, which is the same as many instruments that people play. And the ability to sit and practice your instruments for hours on end translates very well into neurosurgery. And every surgery we do is like a performance. You know, we have to perform. And then there are also people touched by neurosurgery. And there are quite a few neurosurgeons who had a parent who died of a brain tumor or an aneurysm, or who maybe their parent was a neurosurgeon and they didn't see them that much, or they shadowed them around the hospital. But those are the trends that I've seen. And as for myself, I was definitely a little bit of a nerd. You know, I was reading astronomy books when I was in high school and wanted to be an astronaut. But I was also an athlete. I played on the football team and I was a musician. I played bass in the jazz band. So I definitely had a little bit of each one of those elements. And my dad was a psychoanalyst. So he got me interested in the brain and memory and how the brain works.
0: And you've been listening to Dr. Theodore Schwartz. He's the author of Gray Matters, a biography of brain surgery. He's also an attending neurological surgeon and professor of neurological surgery at Weill Cornell Medicine, one of the busiest and highest ranked neurosurgery centers in the world, located in New York City. And the story about his mom alone could have been a movie. Now, the fact that she escaped Nazis for years, wound up in Holland, learning how to speak French, to disguise her accent, disguise her German and Jewish background, ultimately marrying someone Christian and moving to the Midwest, only to discover who she really was, discovering her identity, and ending up married and in New York to a second husband. And my goodness, we learn also about the turning point in Dr. Schwartz's life, and it's that woman caught and trapped by the snow plows in New York City, and how he felt afterwards. I didn't know who they were. They probably didn't know who I was. But that feeling he got, that's what, well, propelled him into the life he chose in the end, the feeling he must get to help a stranger. When we come back, more of the life of Dr. Theodore Schwartz here on Our American Stories. 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
4: Partly to mostly cloudy skies across much of the region tonight. The most cloud cover over southern Nebraska and northern Kansas, where we'll also have the best chance for thunderstorm activity. A few severe storms possible, particularly in south-central Nebraska, moving into northeast Kansas as the night goes on, with strong winds as a fairly significant threat. We'll also see some strong storms out over the Nebraska Panhandle early in the night before weakening. More isolated thunderstorm activity over north-central and northwestern Kansas, while Oklahoma remains dry. Temperatures dip back into the upper 50s over western Nebraska, low to mid-60s for most of the rest of the region, with a few low 70s still hanging on across south-central and southeastern Kansas and most of Oklahoma. Wednesday, cloudy skies early in the day, then clearing. A few isolated storms still possible over central and eastern Nebraska. Highs there in the upper 70s and low 80s. Upper 80s and low 90s for most of the rest of the region, with upper 90s and triple digits in southern Kansas and Oklahoma.
5: 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The cattle industry is paramount to the economy of the plains. 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A strange pickup in the neighborhood with a stock trailer, lights out at night in a pasture, an out-of-state truck or trailer in line at the sale barn. Remember, call law enforcement immediately and you could receive a $5,000 reward from KFRM.
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0: And we return to Our American Stories and Dr. Theodore Schwartz, author of Gray Matters, a biography of brain surgery. Go to Amazon and the usual suspects to get it. You won't put it down. You won't be sorry. Let's pick up where we last left off. We talk about failure a lot on this show, and you write about it in your book. Talk about how neurosurgeons learn and what role failure plays in your learning curve.
1: Well, in neurosurgery, it's a 7-year training program for a reason, right? And when you start out, you don't get to do that much. You're basically an assistant. But the truth is the public wants their neurosurgeons to, when you emerge from a neurosurgery training program, you can basically hang your shingle and you are credentialed to perform brain surgery on your own. So the question is, how do you teach someone to perform brain surgery on your own? When at the same time, when you're a patient, you do not want anyone practicing on you. And so you have to somehow give these trainees graded responsibility in a safe way, letting them do slightly more in each operation, making sure that anything that they do, you're there watching them do it, unless you're 100% sure they can do it essentially as well as you can do it. And then I never let the residents do certain things that I cannot reverse and that I cannot fix. Because I would have to live with myself if there were a failure, but there's very strong mentorship and guidance. It's like a driving test where the driver is sitting right next to you, holding the steering wheel. And if God forbid something goes wrong, you can take over. Learning from failure as a surgeon is a whole other different conversation. And I do write about this, there's a conflict between confidence and humility and arrogance and humility. And you sort of have to be both at the same time. I think most great surgeons are simultaneously arrogant and humble, because you have to believe in your heart that you're the best person to do this operation. And you have to become the best person you can be to do that operation. And with that training and experience comes a certain amount of arrogance. You have to convince the patient, I can do this. I can take care of you. I'm the right person for the job. At the same time, no matter how good you are, every neurosurgeon who does complex neurosurgery will have complications and failures. It's inevitable. And we say, if you haven't had a complication, it's because you're not doing complicated operations. And that creates a lot of humility, because you can't become arrogant. You can't lose your focus. You can't assume that things are going to go well. I'm always assuming that something's going to go wrong in every operation. And I'm always thinking, what can I do to prevent this from going wrong? That's just my attitude with everything I do. And it makes you very, very humble. And by being humble, that's how you get better. I am better, 30 years out than I was 25 years out than I was 20 years out than 15.
0: Let's talk about head trauma, because as you put it, it's the bread and butter of your profession, in the same way that skateboards and trampolines are the bread and butter of your orthopedic surgeon colleagues. Talk about head trauma. What is it? And how many people a year die from head trauma? And while we're at it, tell the story of the Swiss Army knife.
1: So we separate head trauma into blunt head trauma and penetrating head trauma. And blunt head trauma is, let's say you're in a car accident and your head hits the steering wheel, or you're playing football and your helmeted head hits someone else's head, or a baseball hits your head, it's blunt. Penetrating, of course, is a gunshot wound, an arrow wound, or a knife wound, or something like that. And they're very different, and they affect the brain and the skull very, very differently. And as you can imagine, a lot of neurosurgeons in the early part of the 20th century and surgeons before that would attend to soldiers on the battlefield. And there were a lot of injuries. And so a lot of what we learned was learned on the battlefield, and our field developed taking care of head injuries. And we've been very involved also in designing football helmets and motorcycle helmets and the baseball helmet. All of these things at one time or another were designed by brain surgeons to protect the brain, because that's our job. We have to fix the brain, but we also have to prevent head injuries from occurring in the first place. And there was one case who had a Swiss Army knife, which is not a big knife. You know, you don't think of a Swiss Army knife as a lethal knife, but it turns out there's a part of the skull right under the temple. There's muscle here, but the bone is about a millimeter thick, right behind the eye. And if you were to jam a knife in right there hard enough, you can penetrate the skull fairly easily. And this gentleman came into the emergency room literally with a Swiss Army knife sticking out of his head. And it turns out the tip of the knife was very close to a critical artery called the internal carotid artery. So we had to do a full craniotomy because we couldn't just pull it out. Because if you pull it out, you might have sheared the artery. And actually have someone pull it out while I was staring at the artery after opening up his head. We did manage to save his life. But, you know, he was essentially handcuffed to his gurney with a police officer at his side because he was involved in some nefarious activities. So I never really figured out what happened or why it happened to him.
0: I want to talk next about those initial office visits by the patient. You describe them so beautifully in the book. I want you to do a reading from a passage, and if you could, set the passage up.
1: The initial office visit, in fact, can be surreal. At this early stage, the patient is often minimally symptomatic. They're obviously aware that something is growing in their brain. They sought out medical care, after all, and they know it needs to be removed. They're also often scared and unsure of what lies ahead or what it all means. Commonly, they're frequently somewhat oblivious to the gravity of the situation. This is all new to them, but as I listen to their questions, I see things they are not yet capable of seeing, let alone processing. I see the mother of three young children who will not make it to their high school graduation. I see the father and sole provider for a family of teenagers with college payments looming who will not be walking his daughter down the aisle. I see the hedge fund manager who is sitting on top of the world, planning his retirement and next lavish vacation, who will soon be closing his fund. He's about to lose not only his long-anticipated opportunity to spend his money, but his ability to bathe and feed himself. And yes, thinking of others' deaths can be debilitating to even the most hardened of us surgeons, giving bad news, seeing families crumple from the oncoming train bearing down on them. As I stare into the void, imagining their future, I want to stand up and scream at the top of my lungs, or collapse on the ground in a flood of tears. I do none of this, of course. My job at this moment is to fight this battle with every fiber in my body and shepherd these victims of nature's callous and indifferent design. I believe in revealing the truth of my patient's prognosis at a slow and deliberate pace, but I also never, ever take away their most powerful weapon, hope. We're not talking about false hope, as in we're going to beat this thing, but rather true hope, a concept introduced by Jerome Groopman in his book, The Anatomy of Hope, How People Prevail in the Face of Illness. True hope sounds more like this. They're a small group of long-term survivors, and I'm going to do everything in my power to give you the best chance of being one of them. Or even, your remaining days with your family can be beautiful, maybe even more beautiful than all the days that have come before.
0: Let's talk about the surgery itself. You write about the fact that sometimes the patient needs to stay awake during brain surgery. Does the patient feel pain? Why do they stay awake?
1: Yeah, you know, if you watch, your feeds on Facebook or Instagram, every once in a while you'll see like a patient having brain surgery who's playing the violin, or they're playing the guitar, or they're reciting Shakespeare, and people are excited by that. We have to do surgery awake sometimes, and I'll talk about how, but first is why. If a tumor is very close to a part of the brain that's important for speech and language, the neurons that allow you to speak are in a different location in every human being. We know roughly where they are, but we don't know exactly where they are. And so there's some tumors that sit in areas that can be very, very close to parts of the brain that are critical for speech. And the only way to know it in this day and age with confidence is to have your patient awake in the operating room, having them doing language tasks. So they're reading, they're naming objects, they're talking. And you stimulate their brain with an electrode. And stimulating the brain in that way basically knocks out a small area of brain. It stops that brain bit from being able to function. So you move the electrode around and you map out where their speech areas are. And when you hit an area that's important for speech, the patient will be able to talk. So if you show them a picture of a car or a pen, they'll say, this is a, and they'll stutter and they'll have trouble getting the word out. And then you lift the electrode up and they'll go, a pen. And it's crazy to think that you can cause that in someone else's brain just by stimulating a particular area. So that allows us to do our surgeries more safely. How we do it is that we give people IV anesthesia, so we make them sleepy when we're doing the opening. Because when you open the skull and the scalp, you know, it's more like carpentry. The microsurgery we do later on is more like Swiss watchmaking, but getting in and out of the skull is really blue-collar labor to some extent. During that period of time, they're asleep, and we numb the scalp with a lot of local anesthesia. Surprisingly, when you open up the brain has no sensory or pain fibers. So you, if someone is touching your brain, you won't feel anything. There's no pain. There's no sense of someone touching you. Only your skin has these touch fibers that you feel when you touch the skin, but your brain does not have them. So we can operate on the brain and the patient feels absolutely nothing.
0: The story, a biography of brain surgery, continues here on Our American Stories.
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0: And we continue with Our American Stories and with Dr. Theodore Schwartz. He's the author of Gray Matters, a biography of brain surgery. It's part memoir and it's part history. And that is the history of brain surgery and in some ways, our understanding of the brain. Let's pick up where we last left off. You note in the book, by the way, that the human brain feels a lot like a sponge. That's for anyone wondering what the brain actually feels like. What I also learned is that you've removed nearly 10,000 brain tumors, but not all of those surgeries end with good news. Talk about breaking the bad news to a patient. In fact, if you wouldn't mind reading from a passage you wrote about, it was so poignant. It was so moving.
1: So I take my cues from them. I usually start the conversation with a clear presentation of the facts. I may say that the preliminary diagnosis showed what we feared, that the tumor is, in fact, malignant. I prefer to use the words we and us. I also emphasize whatever positives I can. The good news is that the surgery went extremely well, and we got out as much tumor as could safely be removed. Although it's a tough tumor to beat, the surgery puts us in the best place going forward to attack the microscopic disease invariably left behind. I then tell them that they will likely need radiation and chemotherapy, the standard of care in treating glioblastomas, and that we will find them the most experienced neuro-oncologist to help coordinate the next stage of this process. While our neuro-oncologists at Cornell are some of the best in the world, patients often want second opinions, so I let them know we will help them get their records together to send wherever they'd like. Patients often express a fear of telling you they want a second opinion, as if they're cheating on their spouse or insulting a relative. You never want anyone looking back as the end approaches, feeling that they didn't do everything in their power to find the right treatment, didn't explore all the options, or left a stone unturned. I've witnessed only a handful of medical miracles in my career, tumors that miraculously shrank without any treatment, long-term survivors of fatal diseases. What's the explanation? We just don't know. But these cases do provide some room for hope. The patients I've treated who are still alive 5, 10, or even 15 years after a GBM diagnosis are a rare reminder that my degree and years of experience go only so far. What makes these long-term survivors so special? What did they do to beat the odds? Another frequent question my malignant tumor patients ask is, why me? Was it anything I did? It's human nature to attempt to find cause for suffering, to create order out of chaos, to shake our fist at the randomness of fate. Often my patients will place blame on environmental exposures such as smoking, power lines, or toxic chemicals released by a local factory. They also worry that their brain tumor might have been inherited or will be passed to future generations. Both fears are somewhat legitimate. Most brain cancers are triggered by some random and little understood series of events that either alters their DNA within the nucleus of brain cells or misaligns the careful balance of proteins that promote and suppress cell growth. I therefore try to emphasize to my patients that they did nothing to bring this upon themselves. There is no one to blame or resent, and there's no reason to feel guilty that their children might be at a higher risk of the same fate. As scientifically unsatisfying as the answer may be, the cause for most brain tumors is just plain old bad luck.
0: I want to go next to the choices you have to make as the surgeon while the patient is under. You write about this beautifully, because in the end, it boils down to your choice. The patient depends on your talents, your experience, and your knowledge. Talk about the burdens of that responsibility and also the exhilaration of that responsibility.
1: Well, there's a moment that comes a couple hours into an operation when, you know, you're getting tired. You've been there for a while. You've debulked a lot of the tumor. And maybe at that point, there's a little bit that's left. There may be part you can't see it very well. It could be obscured by an artery or a vein, some normal anatomy that's in the way. It could be very stuck to an artery or a vein, and you have to figure out how aggressive do you want to be? Do I want to try to get every last bit of this tumor out, which potentially could cure the patient? Or if I leave some behind, it could grow back and they might need another surgery. But if I'm too aggressive trying to get that last bit of tumor off and I damage a nerve or an artery or a vein, it could be catastrophic for the patient. And so I have to make that decision at that moment in time. And I sort of question, who am I to make that decision, right? It's not my body.

0: thing about the surgery, didn't know anything about the history, why it was done, who it was done on, how many were done. I saw it as sort of a skeleton in our closet that neurosurgeons really didn't talk about. There were 60,000 frontal lobotomies done in America in the 1950s and 1960s, which is a remarkably high number. You have to understand the context. At the time, there was no treatment for psychiatric illness. So people who had severe schizophrenia and depression would just sit in the hallways of mental institutions that were filling with these patients with no way to treat them. And some of the treatments were also barbaric. They would, you know, submerge them in ice cold water or shock them or give them insulin and lower their glucose. So they're essentially torturing these patients. The surgery itself was developed mostly by neurologists and psychiatrists, I found out. It really was not a surgery developed by neurosurgeons. A guy named Burkhardt did the first one years ago, and then Moniz was a neurologist, won the Nobel Prize, believe it or not, for the frontal lobotomy that was based on very little scientific basis. And then there was a gentleman named Walter Freeman, who was also a neurologist, and he started doing lobotomies in America. He started out working with a neurosurgeon, and where they would drill burr holes at the top of the head and put essentially a butter knife down into the brain and sweep it back and forth on each side to disconnect the frontal part of the brain from the back part of the brain. He didn't like relying on a neurosurgeon. He wanted to be able to do it on his own. He didn't want to have to rely on anesthesiologists. He was a neurologist. He had no credentials to perform surgery. So he read about an Italian neurosurgeon who did a procedure basically taking an ice pick and lifting the upper lid of the eye and taking the ice pick, putting it under the eyelid and cracking through the skull into the frontal lobe and sweeping it back and forth. And he could do one of these procedures in about 10 minutes. He would charge $25 for it. He would do 6 or 7 in a day. He would do it with no antiseptic, no anesthesia. He would actually give electroshock therapy to the patients to put them under, and then he would do this procedure. And he would have people around him, and he publicized it. And he traveled all around the country doing, I think he personally did about 4,000 lobotomies, this guy Walter Freeman. And the truth is, there were some people who got better. And there were a few neurosurgeons who studied the lobotomy, who sort of scientifically said, all right, we're going to do this right. We're going to do it cleanly. And at least a third of the patients really got better from the lobotomies, but two-thirds of them didn't. And some patients were really damaged, severely damaged. And Rosemary Kennedy was one of those. So Walter Freeman did her lobotomy. Many people didn't know she had a lobotomy. Her brothers and sisters didn't really know. Joe Kennedy basically just took her to have this done. They were hiding her mental illness at the time. It was very shameful that she had mental illness at the time. And when she emerged from the lobotomy, you know, she was essentially a vegetable. She had regressed dramatically. She was like a little child, and she was institutionalized after that. But what the lobotomy did do for neurosurgery was it promoted the development of a lot of new techniques. So a lot of the things we do now, the focal delivery of radiation called stereotactic radiosurgery, the implantation of deep brain electrodes, which we use to treat Parkinson's disease and obsessive compulsive disorder and epilepsy, and the stereotactic radiation, which we can use to treat tumors and facial pain, all of those things, those were developed by surgeons trying to improve on the frontal lobotomy because they realized it was a sort of grotesque, imprecise operation, and they wanted to figure out a better way to do it. So they developed all these new techniques and then realized they could use all these techniques to treat other neurologic diseases. And we still use those techniques today. So the frontal lobotomy was a horrific moment in time where we rashly adopted a surgery before it was well vetted. But it propelled the field forward fairly dramatically into, you know, a lot of what modern neurosurgery is about today.
1: That is so true about so much we learn in the field of medicine, the bad and the good. And my goodness, I just remember first hearing about a lobotomy when I was an English major in college. And Tennessee Williams had to, in the end, give the go-ahead to give his sister Rose a full frontal lobotomy. He never recovered from it. And when we come back, more of the biography of brain surgery. The author of the book Gray Matters is Dr. Theodore Schwartz. More with Dr. Schwartz after these messages.
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0: Dr. Theodore Schwartz, the author of Gray Matters, A Biography of Brain Surgery. Let's pick up where we last left off. Chapter 14 is especially compelling. The title alone is compelling. What's it like to be a brain? But you dive into the human experience, the human tragedy of the end of life. We've all had grandparents and parents who suffered from loss of memory, dementia, and worse. Talk about that.
1: So philosophically, we talk about the brain and we talk about the mind as a separate entity. And we like to imagine, and common sense tells us and our intuition tells us, that we can make decisions, our mind can make decisions that will have an impact on the physical world around us, and that we control our behaviors. But there is no such thing as mind. There's no mysterious substance that we have yet to identify by science that is mind. All we know of is brain and neurons firing that somehow creates our experience of what it is like to be ourselves. And our identity is very much a part of that. We feel like we have an identity, we have a past, we have a future. But the truth is, the self and who we are and the decisions that we make are all based in the mind. And the mind is a physical organ that's controlled by the laws of physics. And the laws of physics do not allow for there to be a mind, a substance that is has a cause and effect, because the only thing that can have a cause is another physical substance. So there are a number of neurosurgical operations that have been done and experiments done during brain surgery that lead us to believe that our concept of the self is not what we think it is. For example, if the brain creates the mind and the self, and we can do an operation where we take the two halves of our brain and basically split them in half and cut the connection. So you have two independent brains that can think independently in your head. You would think that someone would feel like there's two selves, but they don't. They actually still feel like they only have one self. So how is it possible to have two brains and only one self? You can remove an entire hemisphere of the brain in someone and they will wake up and feel like they're whole. They don't feel like they're half the person that they were before. So there's clearly a disconnect between this physical thing, brain, and this construct we have of the self. And the truth is that who we are is changing constantly based on our experiences. And we lose, you know, thousands of neurons every day. We make new connections. And so that creates our identity. And it is possible to change someone's identity either because they have a stroke and they forget who people are, like the man who mistook his wife for a hat doesn't recognize his wife anymore. You can put electrodes in someone's brain, and this has been well described, and change the way they feel, change their moods, make them happier, make them sadder, give them brain fog. One patient had an electrode put in their brain and they turned it on and suddenly they started enjoying the music of Johnny Cash. And they turned it off and they didn't like Johnny Cash anymore. And so if you can trigger things that we think of as our identity, right? I think of myself as someone who likes certain things and dislikes some certain things. That's who I am. If I can change those things just by stimulating your brain or triggering your brain, what does that mean about who you are and who you think you are? The other fascinating thing that I'll just briefly talk about is there's a lot of data showing that there are neurons firing in your brain that precede every behavior that you do, right? You imagine, sure, if I want to move my finger, there's a neuron that's going to move that makes my finger move. And when I decide to move my finger, there's some neurons that are saying, oh, I'm deciding to move my finger. But it turns out that there are neurons that are firing in your brain before you make the decision to move your finger, about a second before you make the decision. And the second before you make the decision to say certain words, there are neurons firing in your brain to make those words come out. So many people think what happens is that the brain has independent modules that are functioning and working all the time, and they're taking in information, processing it, spitting out things to do. And we behave based on what our brain wants us to do. And then afterwards, we experience that and we create a story as to why we did what we did. We move it back in time, and our brain messes with the time to pretend that we had agency and that we wanted to do that in the first place. But really, our brain wanted to do it, and that's why it happened.
0: In your chapter, Unlocking the Brain, you focus on two stories, that of Jean-Dominique Bowlby and Stephen Hawking. Why those two stories?
1: So Jean-Dominique Bowlby was an editor of the French Elle magazine who had a stroke that left him locked in. So what locked in means is there are some places you can have a stroke where essentially your entire body is paralyzed. So you imagine you're in a wheelchair. Your facial musculature is also paralyzed, so you cannot talk. All some of these people can do is blink their eyes. That's it. But their brains terms of their mentation are fully intact. So you're fully aware, fully conscious, but you're a prisoner in your own body, and all you can do is blink your eyes. So it's really a horrible way to live. And Jean-Dominique Bauby, he would blink his eyes, and someone would point at different letters on a screen to allow him to communicate. And he wrote a book, The Butterfly in the Bell Jar, using that technique. So the question is, how do you get information out of a brain when the body can't allow that information to escape? And Stephen Hawking had ALS, who had the same problem. He could move a cheek muscle. And so he used his cheek muscle to control a computer that would go across to different levels, and he would stop it when he was trying to say a certain letter. So this leads us to the technology called brain-computer interfaces that a lot of people have read about with Elon Musk's device, the Neuralink device, which is basically a chip implanted in the brain, wires that read the firing of neurons, and the neuronal code can be put into a computer, and the computer can interpret that neural code, and so someone can use the power of their brain alone to think and move a cursor on a screen or type letters on a screen or move a robotic arm or move robotic legs or a full robotic body, or even have their thoughts come out by speaking. So if you imagine articulating the words you want to say and putting electrodes in the part of the brain that move your mouth and your tongue, the same neurons will fire every time you say the vowel, the letter A. And the same neuron, different neurons will fire when you say the letter B, or you say this word or that word. And so you can learn what those patterns of neuronal firing is and correlate it with those different words so that every time you try to say something, the computer will learn what you're trying to say. And suddenly someone who can't talk can communicate, which is really remarkable. So brain-computer interfaces will allow human beings the power of telepathy and telekinesis, getting ideas out of our head merely by thinking about doing different things. It's no longer science fiction, it's science fact. It's already going on at several major institutions, academic institutions, and has been going on for decades. It's just that Elon Musk has developed a commercially available device that he's trying to sell and improve upon to move that technology forward. But it already exists, and it's a fascinating future of the human race. And someday we may all have implants in our brains that allow us to interact with computers.
0: Talk for a bit about work-life balance, Dr. Schwartz, because your job isn't one you can phone in. You can't do it remotely, and it's certainly not a part-time gig. Talk about work and life. Talk about work and family. How do you deal with balancing those things? It must be a constant struggle.
1: There's no question that I was not present for all the things that a lot of other parents are present for. I rarely ever walked my kids to school. My wife always did that. If my kids had a game after school at 3:30, I never went to it. But if they had a hockey game and both my boys played hockey, at 7 o'clock p.m., I was at every single one, and I brought them to practice on the weekends. So you can't go to everything and you can't do everything, but you just have to be present enough. You have to be there enough. And when you can carve the time out, you have to carve the time out. So you have to be able to create that balance when your kids need you to. My wife often would go to parties without me, and she learned how to dance by herself on the dance floor. But I also, you know, spent a lot of time with her when I could. And when I was with her, I was very present. So the key is to be very present when you're there, so that when, you know, you're not there, they know that you were there. The other thing that I did was I took all my kids into the operating room so that they could watch me operate and be a part of that experience. So they knew what I was doing and they knew how important it was. And it wasn't some mysterious thing that took Dad away, but it was something that we did together and that we could talk about. And so they embraced that ultimately and felt a part of it. And so they loved it, you know, when I got called, because they knew that I was doing something important. And I think they respected and appreciated that. And that helped me do it because I had their acceptance and I had my wife's acceptance and no resentment at any time. So I was blessed to have a very loving, supportive family.
0: I want to close things out, Dr. Schwartz, with one final reading from your book, again, about the life of a neurosurgeon. Like a priest or a nun, we swear an oath to dedicate ourselves to a higher purpose, far greater than ourselves, the health of our patients. Soldiers' creeds hold true for neurosurgery as well. I will always place the mission first. I will never accept defeat. I will never quit. And that's something your kids and wife can hold close as they think about their father the man they love. And you've been listening to Dr. Theodore Schwartz. He's the author of Gray Matters, a biography of brain surgery. He's also an attending neurological surgeon and professor of neurological surgery at Weill Cornell Medicine in New York City. And we heard so much absolutely riveting and fascinating about his day-to-day life. We love to do that here on this show. The story of Dr. Theodore Schwartz and a biography of brain surgery here on Our American Stories.
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4: The Public News Service Tuesday afternoon update. I'm Joe Ullery. President Trump says the U.S. and Iran aren't talking about ending the war, and there are no talks on the calendar. His son-in-law and envoy, Jared Kushner, say Iran has shown little interest in reaching a deal with Washington. Despite a court win last week, the Metropolitan Milwaukee Fair Housing Council warns that a disruption in federal funding could have an outsized impact on rural and small communities across Wisconsin.
5: The council provides services statewide and says rural areas face unique fair housing challenges, but they often have fewer resources to address them. CEO Erica Sanders says older housing stock in these areas create additional challenges for people with disabilities who need accessibility modifications.
6: People have the perception that rural communities are all white and therefore race discrimination doesn't happen in those communities, but that's absolutely untrue, especially in areas where Hmong refugees have settled, especially where migrant workers have settled.
5: Last Friday, a federal judge blocked those plans. I'm Judith Ruiz Branch reporting.
4: For new home heating installs, electrification is trending. In the first quarter of this year, heat pump sales beat fossil fuel furnaces by a record 32%, according to new data. Clean Energy Voices say heat pumps are more efficient and cost-effective because rather than creating hot or cold air like fossil fuel-based systems, they move existing heat either out of a home to cool it or into a home to warm it. Kristen George Bagdanov is with the Building Decarbonization Coalition, which authored the report. She says the U.S. is at an electrification tipping point.
7: Energy bills going up, the oil shocks that we're experiencing have really been leading people to want technologies that are efficient and that don't seem to rely on this up and down fossil fuel global economy.
4: Tennessee is on track for a historic race this November as Republican Senator Marsha Blackburn and Democrat Jerry Green vie to become the state's first female governor. More now from Danielle Smith on the issues that could decide the race.
8: The economy is one of the biggest issues to watch for, according to Democratic State Senator Charlaine Oliver, who's seeking re-election in Nashville's 19th district. She says families are strapped for cash as more of their money goes towards rent, groceries, and child care. She believes reducing grocery costs could be the most critical issue of the election cycle.
9: I think at the top of that agenda must be tackling the affordability crisis in our state. That starts with eliminating the 4% grocery tax that we have in this state. We should not be taxing a basic necessity that everyone needs.
8: There are more than 4 million registered voters in Tennessee, but Oliver points out that Tennessee ranks near the bottom nationally in voter turnout. Election day is November 3rd. Absentee ballots can be requested online now through the Tennessee Secretary of State's website.
4: This is Public News Service. Wyoming ranchers have been selling off pairs of cows and calves after this winter's record low snowpack led to widespread drought, according to a new Wyofile report, in part because they didn't know how they would feed them. Eric Galatis has more.
10: When it became clear that water would be scarce, farmers in Carbon County were forced to grow hay instead of feed. Climate and energy reporter Dustin Bleiseffer says warmer than normal temperatures in spring sent snowpack downstream early, and it's been mostly dry ever since.
11: That kind of low snowpack situation in the winter really set the stage for low-flowing streams, reservoirs not filling.
10: Roughly 80% of the Cowboy State is experiencing severe drought, and nearly half of the state is experiencing extreme drought, according to the U.S. Drought Monitor. The Wyoming State Engineer's Office is enforcing